0: Second, the broad U-shaped valleys were excellent for growing wheat and other crops. And third, these valleys served as the main route of travel to and from the hill country, giving the inhabitants of Judah access to the trade that ran up and down the coastal branch of the international north-south route. It was in this valley, then, that the Philistines had encamped, presumably to keep the Israelites at bay, but also hoping perhaps to gain control of the rich, fertile fields not only of the Shephelah, but also of the terraced farming lands in the Judean hill country.
1: The Elah Valley was a primary route from the coastal plains eastward into the heart of Judah and the area of Bethlehem, David's home. The Philistines, if they had broken through those Israelite defenses, they would have been able to move about through Judah's hill country and have been only a short distance from Jerusalem.
0: The Bible reveals to us that Goliath had positioned himself in the middle of the Elah Valley and was challenging God's people to send him a worthy challenger and bring this stalemate to an end. No one was ready to defend the armies of God against this mighty warrior until the young shepherd and armor bearer of Bethlehem arrived and entered the valley with nothing but a shepherd's staff and a bag and a sling. The actual confrontation could have taken place just about anywhere on this terrain, and this brook, though no one today knows for sure, could have been the actual spot where David selected his five smooth stones to carry into battle. From here, David would have been just a few steps away from his epic battle against Goliath. As David emerged from the creek bed, I can just imagine how all eyes must have been on him as he entered this Colosseum of hills in a sort of gladiatorial style of setting. Over my shoulder to the left, the Israelites were encamped. Oh, how their hearts must have been pounding as they saw David coming out on this field. To David's right, Soko, where the Philistines were encamped all the way down the valley to Azekah. And then right in front of David, the mighty giant with a helmet of brass and a coat of mail, and in his hand a spear, a large spear, and hearing Goliath say to David, "Boy, I will feed your flesh to the birds and to the beasts of the field." Oh, how great faith David must have had as he faced that colossal of terror. David was up to the test, however, and confidently declared that just as God had delivered him from the paw of the bear and the mouth of the lion, that God would deliver him out of the hand of this uncircumcised Philistine. Indeed, with but one throw of his sling, David struck the champion warrior in the forehead, causing him to crash to the ground on his face in what must have seemed like a tree of Lebanon falling in the forest. David then took Goliath's sword and completed the task, once and for all, ridding Israel of this terrifying menace.
1: So as David squared off against Goliath, he was confident in God. Faith is being confident based upon the proofs and testimonies that give us assurance. Well, David had seen God vanquish Israel's enemies. He knew that it would happen when facing this giant as well.
0: With one single blow to the head of Goliath, the Philistines, who had entered this fertile field, retreated in fear, and the armies of Israel ensued as they sent the Philistines on the run. As they fled, the Bible says they passed by the Israelite fortress of Sha'arim, and chasing them in battle as far as Gath and Ekron.
2: David's victory is so significant, so stunning, that the Philistines don't merely retreat. They race all the way back home to the cities of Gath and Ekron. Now, the text also mentions the city of Sha'arim, which means two gates. Archaeologists have identified this city as Kirbet Kiapha, which was a heavily fortified location overlooking the valley of Elah. Kirbet Kiapha also had two gates, which have been excavated.
0: As the story of David progresses, he finds himself facing yet another challenge in his life. This time, he is on the run, not out of fear or because of defeat, but out of necessity. King Saul, the very man who had made David a ruler over his armies, had become insanely jealous over David's rise to stardom and developed a burning fury to kill Israel's newfound hero. Refusing to retaliate, David was forced to flee, and sadly, he became a fugitive in the land of his birth. First, David took refuge at the Philistine city known as Gath, where he frightened away King Achish by playing the part of a madman. The remains of this Philistine city are still in existence today and are but another example of the Bible's accuracy in regard to pinpointing cities and locations for various events and places mentioned in the Bible. Just imagine David coming to this place and acting as though he was mentally imbalanced and unstable, scratching out some type of marks on the city gates. Imagine also how degraded he must have felt to be reduced to such humiliation after having been a well-respected military commander. After leaving Gath, David began living in a cave in the Shephelah near Adullam. Adullam is just south of where David slew Goliath in the Valley of Elah, and in this area there are several good hiding places for a traveler to take refuge. Was it a cave like this to which David fled? Could it be that David was thinking of this place when he penned Psalm 142? Was he thinking about the humiliation he endured while playing the part of the madman at Gath? I cried out to you, O Lord. I said, "You are my refuge, my portion in the land of the living. Attend to my cry, for I am brought very low. Deliver me from my persecutors, for they are stronger than I. Bring my soul out of prison, that I may praise your name." After his stay at Adullam, David found himself taking refuge in the strongholds and hiding places of the Judean wilderness. Largely uninhabited and barren, this territory is wedged between the hill country of Judah and the lifeless waters of the Dead Sea. Some 50 miles long and 10 miles wide, this area of Palestine is characterized by a steep descent of rolling hills and moves eastward out of the hill country to the Dead Sea. The steep descent means that the further one travels downward, the less rain they will encounter, and a traveler would soon then find him or herself traversing through a barren and precipitation-free environment. When rain does occur, it quickly runs off the impermeable rock and marl surface and down to the Dead Sea. The erosion that has occurred from the rapid runoff of the rain has left behind rounded, barren hills with dramatic scarps and deep canyons and cliffs. While little vegetation exists, the wilderness nevertheless has a redeeming value in that it is often considered a place of refuge.
3: The Judean wilderness was a vast and stark area that was treacherous in many respects. It was known as an area of refuge because it had so many caves and so many areas where someone could hide. But it was also a place where water was essential. And so you see David in the Judean wilderness seeking after water. You see it as a place of death, but you also see it as a place of refuge.
0: The Hebrew word for stronghold is mitzad, and it means something like high mountaintop or fortress or even fortress castle. And it was in places like this that David would have come for security and for peace and for protection. One of David's strongholds is believed to have been here at Masada in this enormous escarpment. This impressive natural land feature would have been an ideal place for a small band of men to hide or even defend themselves against a larger army.
4: Masada is a mountain plateau right on the banks of the Dead Sea that rises several hundred feet above the Dead Sea. It's very believable that David may have taken refuge on the plateau that we now call Masada.
0: The only means of accessing this stronghold was on the small, steep, and narrow path that snaked its way up the southern side of the enormous crag. The inhabitants above would have had a distinct advantage against a larger army of men who would have had to ascend the hill in a single file line amidst the arrows and boulders being hurled at them from above. Was it here that David was inspired to write Psalm 18, and in particular, these verses? The Lord is my rock and my fortress and my deliverer, my God, my strength in whom I will trust, my shield and the horn of my salvation, my stronghold. Wherever David may have taken refuge, whether in this stronghold or in some other place in this region, you can be assured that through David's hardships, he was learning more about God and how to depend upon him. At Masada, God had become a refuge for David.
5: It wasn't just at Masada that David's faith was being refined, but also right here at the springs of En-Gedi. In 1 Samuel chapter 23, we read that David came here in his flight from Saul, hiding in a cave somewhere near this area.
0: In the middle of the desert, there is an oasis of beauty and refreshment, a sort of respite from the arid and harsh climate of the Judean wilderness. En-Gedi means spring of the goats, and even today, goats can be found stopping here to obtain an essential drink of water. Located some 20 miles due south of Qumran and some 11 miles north of Masada, En-Gedi must have been a spectacular and invigorating sight for a weary traveler, especially for someone like David who was fleeing for his life. I'm sure that En-Gedi, with its beautiful cascading waterfalls plummeting from the jagged cliffs of the desert, must have felt like paradise on earth and a great place to take refuge from an ensuing enemy.
5: David and his men would have come to these waters to collect every drop of water that they could carry and gather whatever food they could find in this area as they made their trek up to Masada some 12 miles away to find refuge in the stronghold there. They would have also spent time in this area here, maybe dwelling in the caves in the stronghold of En-Gedi, having a resource of water and food to eat.
0: As we examine the beautiful waterfalls of En-Gedi, it's easy to understand how David could have been thinking about this life-giving source when he penned Psalm 63. O God, you are my God. Early will I seek you. My soul thirsts for you. My flesh longs for you in a dry and thirsty land where there is no water. Your loving kindness is better than life. My lips shall praise you. When I remember you on my bed, I meditate on you in the night watches, because you have been my help. Therefore, in the shadow of your wings, I will rejoice.
1: In several psalms, we see David's references, his imagery drawn from the wilderness of Judah concerning key moments of his own life. For example, in Psalm 18, David says God is a rock, a fortress, a deliverer. In Psalm 23, David uses pastoral imagery to describe God's care. Psalm 63 refers to God as a source of moisture and nourishment in a dry and thirsty land. And it's also possible that Psalm 142 draws upon the imagery of the caves at the wilderness border to highlight the fact that God himself is a place of refuge in times of peril.
0: Could it be that David had this place in mind when he pens Psalm 104? He makes springs pour water into the ravines. It flows between the mountains. They give water to all the beasts of the field. The wild donkeys quench their thirst. The birds of the sky nest by the waters. They sing among the branches. He waters the mountains from his upper chambers. The land is satisfied by the fruit of his work. The high mountains belong to the wild goats. The crags are a refuge for the hyrax. A hyrax is a mountain badger, and even today they can be seen among the rocks and the hills of this area. It's a beautiful reminder that if these lowly badgers could find refuge in this barren land, then most certainly God's anointed, the soon-to-be king of Israel, could also be afforded protection by the one who made the rocks and the hills where the hyrax found refuge. As David was growing and developing as a youth, he was confronted with some challenging and frightening situations in his life. Having to face a lion and a bear wasn't an easy task, but it was during those harrowing experiences that David came to know more about the power of God. Through those harrowing events, God was preparing him to face a giant challenge later on in his life, one that would threaten not only his own life, but also the nation of Israel. As David grew older, he found himself facing other challenges, but this time they came from someone he had served and respected. Because of the bitterness and jealousy of Saul, David found himself traversing the vastly different and diverse terrain of Judah, living under some very difficult situations and conditions in a very harsh and inhospitable environment. However, because of that experience, David learned dependency upon God, and in the process, His faith was being refined, and his life was being molded to one day become a great king over Israel. Today we can likewise, through both personal triumph and hardship, have our own faith refined. Defeating our fears can embolden us for even greater battles, but also in the midst of some debilitating disease, some trial, some relationship problem, or in the midst of some great calamity, we likewise can find strength and learn to depend upon God. It's when we are put flat on our back that we then begin to look upward to the heavens.
3: Yeah, I mean, suffering is a part of the human condition. And, you know, suffering is something that everyone experiences, no matter how great, strong, wealthy, no matter where you come from. And if we have faith, like David had faith, suffering can refine us. It can define us and make us stronger. Scripture tells us that we're tried by fire, and that's in essence what suffering is about, is by making us stronger, sharper. And I think when you think of David and the suffering that he went through, I think of how he allowed suffering to really draw him closer to God. And we should too. Suffering can draw us closer to God if we have faith in him and realize that that's part of what draws us to him and makes us more dependent upon him as a follower of God.
0: Sometimes the circumstances that work for us occur while walking through the wilderness of pain. It can bring us to a place of emotional or spiritual poverty and can thereby teach us to rely upon God to provide for us something that we could not provide on our own. Sometimes, by traversing the mountains of despair, we develop strength. And sometimes, in the mountains of isolation, we find time and quietness to reflect upon the security of God. This is what happened to David in the land of Judah. It was for him a training and proving ground of faith. In the darkness of a cave and in the wilderness of despair, David not only grew stronger, but also introduced the world to the greatest poetry ever composed. His time of pain brought us some powerful and vivid imagery for helping us in our own times of wandering through a wilderness of despair. Imagery that can still be seen today through the vistas and the environs of Judah. Imagery that he used in describing the nature and greatness of God. Imagery that can help someone like you and me to better understand the glory and the greatness of God. Judah was David's testing ground of faith. What testing ground of faith are you now wandering in? What hardship or temptation are you facing? My prayer is that you will put your faith in God. See him as your Masada, your hiding place, and your strength. And always remember that we will sometimes experience the great mountaintops of joy, but at other times walk through a valley of despair. In those times of despair, remember the life of David, the land of Judah, and the God who made heaven and earth.

0: walking through the ancient tribal territory of Judah was really, for me, walking through the ancient past. I know that Israel today is a very modern country. They're a leader in nanotechnology. They're very advanced. They're a modern state. But while a lot has changed there over the last several thousand years, there's a lot there that still remains unchanged. For example, the basic geologic formations, the climate, the topography are all relatively unchanged, just as they were in Bible times, they exist today. And many of those ancient water sources that were there still remain. Many of the same kinds of fruits and vegetables are still grown there today, just as they were in Bible times. And even some of the same structures and the agricultural remains are still in existence. So being there is sort of like looking through a window into the ancient past. When you visit the valleys that run from east to west between the ancient Philistine coastline and the mountains of the Judean hill country, it's really easy to picture in your mind's eye some of the great Bible stories associated with people like Samson, like David, Joshua, Jonathan, or King Sennacherib. And as you work your way then from there over to Bethlehem and down to Hebron, you can almost see what it would have been like for Abraham and Sarah to sojourn here, or for Jesse and his wife to raise their family there. And then, as you make your way into the Judean wilderness, you get a real sense of what it must have been like for David in his flight from King Saul. And then when I think of getting to walk in the fields where David once walked, or where he watched over his sheep, or to look out over the valley where he faced off against Goliath, or even to appear and look into the caves where he may have hidden from Saul, or to feel the coolness of the refreshing waters from the area where he himself had stopped, I consider myself to be so blessed and so enriched. I'll never look at the Bible and the life of King David in the same way again. It's changed me. And I believe that everyone who watches this documentary will be changed as well. Because in the end, our message isn't about just presenting the facts. It's also about encouraging others when they face their own personal Goliaths out on the battlefield of life.
1: Everyone recognizes that if a person or a book could accurately predict the future and be correct every single time, not 50%, not 75%, but 100% of the time, then that person or that book would have to have divine help. That is superhuman. Humans just cannot do that. Is there a book that does accurately predict the future and get it right 100% of the time? Yes, there is. It's called the Bible, and it contains scores of amazing prophecies that prove it to be from God. Let's quickly look at five of these prophecies. Number one, the fall of Tyre. In the year 597 BC, the prophet Ezekiel made a bold proclamation against the city of Tyre. At the time, the city was one of the wealthiest and most secure cities in the entire world. It had massive walls. It also had an island city that the inhabitants, if they were attacked, could go out to that island city. Yet for all that, Ezekiel predicted several things that would happen to Tyre. He said that the Babylonian king Nebuchadnezzar would come up against the city, that he would build siege mounds against the wall, and the city's walls would be broken down. He predicted that many nations would come up against the city, and the city would be scraped clean like a rock. He predicted that its stones and its timber and its soil would be thrown into the sea. How are you going to get the stones and timber and soil of a huge city like Tyre thrown into the sea? As we look at history, secular history provides the answer for that. Nebuchadnezzar, the king of Babylon, did come up against the city of Tyre. He did exactly what Ezekiel predicted, but it didn't stop there. Because after he built a siege mound against Tyre, the inhabitants moved out to the island city and he couldn't attack it. And yet, in about 330 BC, a man by the name of Alexander the Great attacked Tyre. And the inhabitants did the same. They went out to that island city, but Alexander the Great wasn't happy with a simple victory over the mainland city. He took the rocks and the timbers and the soil and scraped them clean, dumped them into the sea, and made a causeway out to the island city. How could Ezekiel have looked into the future more than 250 years and predicted what would have happened? Divine assistance. Number two, the fall of Babylon. You see, Babylon was one of the richest cities in the world during the years of about 740 to 680 BC. It had walls that were 75 feet thick. They were 300 feet high, and it was surrounded by the Euphrates River that made a moat around it, in some places 65 feet, in other places 250 feet across. And yet, the prophets in the Bible, Jeremiah and Isaiah, they prophesied that God would raise and cause to come up against Babylon an assembly of great nations. Jeremiah recorded that God had declared, "I will dry up her sea and make her springs dry." And the prophet foretold that a drought would come against her waters and they would be dried up, for the land is a land of carved images. And also the prophet promised that the Lord had spoken, "I will prepare a feast and I will make them drunk, that they may rejoice and sleep a perpetual sleep." Now, interestingly, secular history validates this prophecy. It shows us that the Euphrates River went under the city of Babylon, and yet Cyrus, the king of the Medes and the Persians, redirected the river and caused it to go into a basin, and he marched his troops under the wall of Babylon. And incidentally, the Babylonians were drunk and feasting when that happened. God dried up the waters of Babylon, and they were drunk and slept a perpetual sleep. Number three, messianic prophecies. You know, there are hundreds of prophecies in the Old Testament that talk about a coming Messiah. They talk about how that Messiah is going to live, where he will be born, how he will die, how he will be buried, and the things that he would do in his life, like riding a donkey into the city of Jerusalem. And some of them were written 1,000 years before Christ came. And yet in every single instance, Jesus Christ fulfilled those prophecies to the letter. So much so that in Luke chapter 24, verse 27, Jesus taught his disciples, beginning at Moses and all the prophets, he expounded to them in all the scriptures the things concerning himself. Number four, the fall of Jerusalem. In Luke chapter 21, verse 20, Jesus said to his apostles, "But when you see Jerusalem surrounded by armies, then know that its desolation is near." In Matthew 24, 1 and 2, "Then Jesus went out and departed from the temple, and his disciples came to him to show him the buildings of the temple. And Jesus said to them, 'Do you not see all these things? Assuredly, I say to you, not one stone shall be left upon another that shall not be thrown down.'" Jesus made these comments in about AD 30 or 33. And yet, for another 40 years or so, nothing happened of a remarkable nature of destruction to the city of Jerusalem. But in AD 70, the Roman army under the command of Titus, who later would become the emperor, destroyed Jerusalem in an event that is marked as one of the most destructive events in all of ancient history, exactly like Jesus Christ had predicted. Number five, the reign of Cyrus. Isaiah wrote his prophecy in about 720 BC. In his book, he made a bold prediction that the great nation of Babylon would fall. He further specified that it would be destroyed by the Medes and the Persians, and then he narrowed the target and predicted that a king named Cyrus would be the man to conquer the city and the nation. Now, the interesting aspect of this prophecy was that it occurred almost 150 years before Cyrus ever even existed. Isaiah called him out by name. Can you imagine finding a document that was almost as old as the United States of America that mentioned you would be born and be doing exactly what you are doing today? That's amazing. When we look at the Bible and we see the amazing, historically accurate, documented, predictive prophecy, We're forced to the conclusion that the Bible is God's word.
2: GBN Questions and Answers. We have this good question today. Is an alcoholic responsible to God? Since his addiction has become physical and has such control over his body and mind, is he still accountable to God and will thus lose his soul if he can't control his alcohol addiction? Friends, this is a very good question, and it's a common thing that people deal with. But the answer to this question has to be yes, a person is accountable to God, even if he is an alcoholic. Now, why do we say that? Well, for one reason, because of some of the list of sins that are contained in the Bible. In 1 Corinthians chapter 6 and verse 9, the Bible says, "Do not be deceived. Neither fornicators, nor idolaters, nor adulterers, nor homosexuals, nor sodomites, nor thieves, nor covetous, nor drunkards, nor revilers, nor extortioners will inherit the kingdom of God." There's a similar statement in Galatians chapter 5 and verse 21. Now, if we say that a drunkard is

0: extremely difficult situation, but you know, at the same time, they are still accountable to God for their behavior, and that includes all of the difficulties that they have brought upon themselves. Friends, Matthew 5 and verse 6 says, "Blessed are those who hunger and thirst for righteousness." Hungering and thirsting are some of the strongest desires that mankind has. And the point of this passage is, when you want it that bad, when you really want to be righteous, you will do it. It is about willpower and the desire to please God.
1: We often use the word cosmos as a single name used to identify the existence of all matter. Every atom, asteroid, planet, galaxy, and even space itself. But in addition to simply referring to the existence of all space and matter, the word cosmos is used because it describes the observed order and design in nature. The ancient Greeks, as far back as the 6th century BC, used their word for order, cosmos, to describe what they observed in the world around them. If ancient cultures, prior to the understanding of electricity, magnetism, radiation, optics, subatomic interactions, or even the equations of gravity, could make and conclude that order and function existed, then how much more should our generation appreciate the functional complexity of the universe? You see, our universe does not exist as a chaotic collection of space and matter. Rather, the ordering of our cosmos can be seen from the very fabric of space-time itself. The physical laws that govern matter supply the foundation of functionality that we observe. From the beginning of time, mankind has explored, slowly constructed a detailed understanding of the physical world so that we can construct experiments, forecast expectations, and successfully predict results. But our mathematical expressions and the formulas are merely descriptions for how the laws naturally operate on their own. Our scientific investigations only reveal what order and function the cosmos inherently has. The functional laws of the universe exist, whether we can describe them, whether we can write them down, or whether we even know about them at all. Now, when we observe nature, we're not observing the physical laws themselves. Rather, we observe the functionality of our cosmos through the diversity of its complex structures. Along with space itself, matter fills the cosmos, forming a breathtaking array of complex structures. From subatomic particles to spiral galaxies, from the trillions of cells that compose the human body, to the seething plasmas that power the stars, complex order is found at every cosmic scale. Take, for instance, the simple periodic table of the elements. This singular chart is mankind's expression of the orderly sequence of elements that form the building blocks of our material world. Each element has a unique identity in its nuclear structure and fundamental characteristics. The periodic table uses both a periodicity and related groupings to visualize the comparisons and the contrasts among all the elements. For instance, the number of protons in an atom, called the atomic number, is a unique property for each element, and it forms an increasing sequence from left to right and from top to bottom. The overall structure of the periodic table includes horizontal rows called periods, which are arranged to identify the highest energy level of the element's outer electrons. The vertical columns are groups or families, and they help to identify elements that have similar chemical properties. In fact, the orderliness of our cosmos is so well displayed in the periodic table that when early scientists were developing its structure from all the elements that they knew at their time, they found gaps in sequences where obviously an element should exist. These gaps in the ordered sequences led to numerous discoveries of elements which had not been known before. Had these new elements always existed?

Absolutely. But until we identified the ordered structuring of matter, we could not correctly identify and describe the elements. The periodic table has elements that are the building blocks for the host of complex structures in our cosmos. Yet these complex structures, in turn, are participants in an equally inspiring set of complex interactions where cosmic laws exert their influence through the forces of nature. Here is where the complex nature of the cosmos has both confounded and astounded humanity. As much as we would like it, the physical laws do not obey human whims. We're subject to their processes and governed by their operation. No matter what branch of scientific study, what scale of experiment, or what object of observation, the complex matter being observed is influenced by a host of physical laws and principles. So in our scientific experiments, while we struggle in confining the matter or painstakingly restricting its contamination and seeking to establish boundary conditions, we must acknowledge that without the regular and ordered functionality of the laws of our cosmos, the complexity we see would merely be chaos. No scientific understanding could be obtained, let alone even initiated, if the regular, repeatable, and restricting laws were not present and functioning. If the origin of matter and energy, let alone the construction of complex structures, cannot emanate from the matter or energy itself, and if humanity doesn't control it, let alone establish the cosmic law, what does the presence of both law and matter, function and complexity demand? The evidence leads to an intelligent creator of such power and magnificence that the beauty of the cosmos, in all its order and function, pale in comparison to him.

Hello, my name is Cameron Freeman, and we are so glad that you're watching the Gospel Broadcasting Network. What must I do to be saved is the most important question you can ever ask. Ask your pastor, your priest, or your preacher that question, and then ask them for specific examples from the scriptures of someone being saved in that exact manner. Let us know what you find out. And once again, thank you for watching GBN.

0: Welcome to Digging Deep. My name is Dan Cates. During our study, we want to consider for a few minutes Scripture and science. We want to see that these two things are not mutually exclusive, but rather, true science is always going to support what Scripture teaches, and Scripture is always going to reflect what true science tells us. Now, in our world today, we have so much division when it comes to science, and that's true not just in the United States, it's true in other countries. We can think about the division, for instance, among environmentalists and those who do not feel that there is a significant effect which man is contributing to the climate. We can think about the arguments that people have as to when life begins and other things along that line. But I would suggest the biggest of these areas of disagreement is along the lines of evolution or the Big Bang, uniformitarianism, and other such that have to do not only with origins, but with why things appear the way today that they do. When we consider Scripture, Scripture is not a science book. But that said, Scripture is always going to be accurate in its science. We also need to appreciate that science is not automatically anti-science. In fact, we're going to talk about what true science involves. First, we need to appreciate that there is a very strong war taking place on the part of the secular world against Scripture, and it's important for us to be able to fight back. It's important for us to be able to answer the arguments. The only problem is that our platform to answer those arguments may be limited to a pulpit on a Sunday morning, a lectern in a Bible class, an open Bible across the table from one who does not believe that the Scriptures are accurate when it comes to matters of this physical world around us, that we're only talking about a book that concerns itself with that which is spiritual. The media, the education system, politicians, and others have been very loud and very strong in working to tear down the foundation of the truth of Scripture from this scientific perspective. We see this, for instance, in our schools where those who believe in a literal reading of the book of Genesis, especially those early chapters of the book of Genesis, are not allowed teaching positions. We see this in our government when more and more decisions are made which effectively are made because man is viewed just as any animal, just a little higher than the apes, so to speak. We even will see this sometimes in religious circles when there are religious groups, even whole denominations, that will reject the idea that we have to read Genesis literally. So this is an area where we are attacked, and we're attacked often. Let's consider, first of all, that there are some fundamental differences between Christianity and the literal reading of the Bible, not only from the spiritual perspective, but even from the physical perspective, and the so-called scientific community and what they generally will read the Bible and consider it as mythology and so forth, and their doctrine of evolution. Let's consider these differences. First of all, on the one hand, those who accept the truthfulness of Scripture will say that there is a creator. Those on the other hand will say, no, the universe is self-existent. Those on the first hand will say the earth is very young. Those on the other will say the earth is very old. Those on the one hand will say there's a higher being than man. Those on the other hand will say, no, man is the highest being. And then there will be an ellipsis, yet, as if something greater is going to come along. On the one hand, you have adaptation, which takes place and causes the variation within the different types of animals that we have. On the other, you have evolution, which is taking place, which can lead one animal ultimately to become a completely different type of animal, given enough time and enough, in some cases, external circumstances, in some cases, enough mutations or other such. On the one hand, you have neither that mutation and natural selection taking place in order to cause an animal to become something that it wasn't. But on the other hand, you have those being necessary to the development of different forms of animals. And on the one hand, you have man being above the animal kingdom, and on the other, man's being a descendant of the animal kingdom, and therefore an animal himself. We see then a great gulf between the two sides. On the one side, the Bible is held up. This is truth. On the other hand, a science book is held up. This is truth. If they are teaching things which are at odds, they can't both be true. So we could ask this question. Is that which is called science true science? I would suggest it is not. And we'll present a number of reasons why we would suggest such. Number one, true science is that which deals with things which have been observed. In other words, there has to have been a human being who was there to watch the process. There has to have been a human being who was there to see what was taking place in whatever the study might be. For instance, if somebody is testing gravity, there needs to be somebody there to observe that the object which is being tested fall over and over and over and over and over again. Second, true science is going to deal with that which is sensed empirically. It has to be able to be seen. It has to be able to be heard or smelled or tasted or touched in order for it to be science. Now, that's an important consideration because that means that philosophy and religion are not, if they're dealing with that which is metaphysical, scientific pursuits. When we appreciate that distinction, then that will help us go a long way in understanding, therefore, that science cannot disprove the existence of God, because God is not a corporeal being. He is not a thing which can be taken into a laboratory and weighed and experienced in these other ways. Third, true science is limited to human history. In other words, it has to have taken place during the lifespan of men, which those who are in the evolutionary community would say is far shorter than the life of this world and certainly than the life of the universe and so forth. But true science is limited to that which has been during man's time. Fourth, true science deals with that which is testable. You have to be able to go into a laboratory and you have to be able to actually perform these tests that could conceivably demonstrate that the hypotheses were false. Not only does it have to be testable, therefore, it has to be falsifiable. And if it's something which is an untestable assumption, it necessarily is not true science. Now, there are a number of terms, therefore, which we need to appreciate if we're going to be able to support our claim that what is taught today as science is not truly scientific. It does not meet the criteria which we've just mentioned. First of all, we hear the terms hypothesis, theory, and law in scientific circles. And more we're hearing the word fact in scientific circles. A fact, by definition, is a truth known by actual experience or observation, something known to be true. Now, if we think about that which is being taught as science today, and we're applying what we noticed a few moments ago in what true science is, we could ask the question, who observed the Big Bang? Who experienced the Big Bang? And the answer to that question is no one. By definition, the Big Bang cannot be scientific. We could also ask regarding something like evolution. Who has ever seen one kind of animal, say, for instance, a cat, turn into another kind of animal, for instance, a dog? I'm not talking about a variation within the kind, different types of cats. I'm talking about one of these groups becoming a whole new group. We've never seen that. It's not taken place during man's period here on earth. That's not, therefore, scientific. We can't go into the laboratory and watch one animal evolve into another type of animal. We can see variations within kinds. We can see adaptations. But we do not see those large jumps that are claimed by the evolutionist. The word hypothesis is a tentative explanation for an observation, phenomenon, or scientific problem that can be tested by further observation. There's not a test you can perform that will cause something to evolve into something else. It can't be a hypothesis. A theory is a set of statements or principles devised to explain a group of facts or phenomena, especially one that has been repeatedly tested or is widely accepted and can be used to make predictions about natural phenomena. Men have never been able to create life, and yet at some point, life had to have begun. Biogenesis, life came from nothing. Abiogenesis, did not come from nothing. Abiogenesis says life came from nothing. No one can go into the laboratory and produce life from nothing. We cannot devise a test whereby abiogenesis can take place. And yet it must have taken place in the past if the evolutionary model is correct. The word law, which is the weightiest scientific term, is a formulation describing a relationship observed to be invariable between or among phenomena for all cases in which the specified conditions are met. That word tells me that if evolution is taking place, then everything must be evolving at the same time. If everything is evolving at the same time, and we live in a world which houses billions of humans and manifold billions, trillions, and so forth of different types of animals and plants, why is it not even one, much less all, not even one example of evolution can be set forth? I would suggest that Scripture provides for us the answer that man was created and he produces after his kind, as do the animals in their kinds.
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2: If I were to ask you how many churches exist in the world today, what would you say? You might say, I don't know, a lot, I guess. And you would certainly be correct with that answer. There are over 43,000 churches that exist in the world today. Now, I want you to think about how confusing that could be for a person who is seeking for the truth. Friend, may I respectfully tell you that God is not the author of confusion. If you open your Bible, you won't find 43,000 churches. You'll only find one. Jesus said in Matthew 16:18, "Upon this rock I will build my church." Dear friend, our invitation to you is this. Let's go back to the Bible and be what they were, Christians only, and a part of the one church that Jesus promised to build.

0: What a great night it is. It's great because you're here, and it's really great because we're here for the purpose of worshiping our Father in heaven in spirit and in truth. It's wonderful that those of like precious faith can blend their hearts and minds together in the beautiful song that we've sung, and that we can assemble together to exalt the name of our God and to lift high the banner of the cross before the watching eyes of a lost and dying world. Thank you so much for being here tonight. I'm really humbled at the opportunity and privilege I was given to speak tonight, and I'm grateful that I get to be on this platform with these other great gospel preachers throughout the week. The topic and theme of our subject each night is Tell Us Plainly, from John 10, verse 22 to 24. You know, think about that scene at the judgment and how unfortunate it would be if someone is there and they just didn't really comprehend what we were trying to get across to them. If they didn't really fully understand the need for salvation and all that heaven has done to provide that salvation through our Lord Jesus Christ and His church. What a pity and what a shame if we're so vague that people wouldn't understand. Our Lord was certainly clear and to the point whenever He would present His Word. The passage that we have in front of us as our theme passage in John 10, verse 22 to 24, where the Jews came to Jesus and said, "Tell us plainly if thou be the Christ," is answered by our Lord. He lets them know, "Oh, I have told you plainly." That's not the problem. The problem is you didn't believe. Well, now, that's the way we would like to be, is for people to understand the plain teaching of the Bible, and then the choice, the ultimate decision concerning their life or God or their rejection of God is in their hands and rests at their feet. In tonight's lesson, we want to talk about, tell us plainly, how do we know the Bible is the Word of God? This morning we had a real fundamental subject at the Tiftonia Church of Christ discussed by Brother George Cupp, and that was, tell us plainly how we know God exists. And one of the great sisters said, "You know, we hope this meeting will be a success, but I deem it a success already because that material was so helpful to me in causing me to appreciate the things of God." Well, this lesson tonight about the Bible being the Word of God so much rests upon that issue. Is the Bible the Word of God or not? Tonight we want to spend a few minutes determining whether or not the Bible is the Word of God. And what I see my task is to show you that the Bible is clearly the Word of God, and I want you to know it very plainly. Well, in taking a look at the topic tonight then, on the subject, tell us plainly, is the Bible the Word of God? You would notice that it would be a logical place to begin to examine the Bible to see whether or not the Bible sustains such a claim as that. If there's no claim that the Bible is the Word of God, then all of our efforts are fruitless to try to say something that the Bible doesn't say. But you know tonight, I wouldn't be standing up here and wasting your time if the Bible wasn't the Word of God. Because when you take a look at the Bible, I counted them up. Well, I didn't count them individually. I've got a thing called a concordance, and it did the counting for me. So I guess I should rightly say I added them up. And 1,146 times in the Bible, the equivalent phrases appear that tell us that the Bible is claiming to be the Word of God. Such statements as, "Thus saith the Lord," or simply, "God said," or "The Lord said." Those equivalent phrases are found throughout the Bible, interspersed throughout the Bible, over 1,000 times in just 66 books. So I think we could probably say, without fear of contradiction, that yes, the Bible does intend to present itself as the Word of God. But I'm not really fully satisfied with that. I want a satisfactory discussion of the Bible being the Word of God. I'd like to look at a few more specifics in that connection. Now, this morning at the Tiftonia Church of Christ, one of the passages that was read was the first passages in the Bible. So if you just picked up the Bible for the first time, and you wanted to know whether or not it's the Word of God, what would you think when you read, "In the beginning God created the heavens and the earth, and the earth was without form and void, and darkness was upon the face of the deep, and the Spirit of God moved upon the face of the waters, and God said, let there be light." You would see in this book, there is the presentation that God is saying some things. And when you read through those 31 verses, you're going to see there a quality and characteristic that scholars, not me, but scholars, have said is the economy of words, where there's not a wasting of words to discuss a very broad topic. In 31 verses, you have the entire universe created. And each day of creation, that significant phrase to our study tonight, "God said," God said, let there be light. And with each development in creation, it results because God said it. So if we're setting out to answer the question, how do we know the Bible is the Word of God? We're seeing that it makes such a claim as that. There are a number of other places in the Bible I'd like to mention to you, just for our edification tonight, that sustain the point that the Bible does make the claim to be the Word of God. One of those places, and for this we'll go back in our mind's eye to Mount Sinai, when the Ten Commandments are being delivered to Moses. And in Exodus chapter 31 and verse 18, to make the long story short, we find that the Ten Commandments were written in stone with the finger of God. Those same Ten Commandments in Exodus 20 and in Deuteronomy chapter 5. Written in stone with the finger of God. Gives an indication, doesn't it, that the Bible is making the claim to be the Word of God. And then there are those great writers and well-known characters in the Bible who've impressed us with their nearness to God and their service to God with their life. One such individual is David. And in 2 Samuel chapter 23, David makes an interesting statement that helps sustain our topic tonight. How we know the Bible is the Word of God, tell us plainly. Can't get any plainer than say, let's read 2 Samuel 23, 1 and 2. David said, the Lord spake by me, and His word was in my tongue. There is an affirmation that David was speaking on behalf of God. A thought that we know of as a person speaking by the inspiration of God. Not David's inspiration, but God's. When you look at Moses, the man of God, we learn something about him in Acts chapter 17, verse 22. And that is that he was trained in all the learning and education of the Egyptians. And we've been able to find out that the learning and education of the Egyptians emerged and exists today in a form known as the Egyptian Book of the Dead. In it, there are characteristics of ancient Egypt reflecting the pinnacle of knowledge about the time of Moses. And while there are so many superstitions and there's so much misinformation, especially concerning medical things and life itself, none of that information makes its way in the first five books of the Bible, Genesis, Exodus, Leviticus, Numbers, and Deuteronomy. He doesn't delve into what people of his time thought. He doesn't delve into what they considered relevant. But rather, he spoke the Word of God. He himself was speaking for God. A description of that is found for us in Exodus chapter 7, where we learn that his brother Aaron would be his mouthpiece. God would speak to Moses, Moses would speak to Aaron, and Aaron would speak to the people. Now we have the corroboration of that. That's not just a saying. We have the corroboration of that in the book of Exodus, in Exodus chapter 16, when Moses tells them that God was speaking directly to them. And it was such a fearful thing for God to be speaking directly to all the people. I know today sometimes we say, well, God told me this or God told me that. I don't believe it. Because we know that in the book of Exodus, God is speaking directly to the people. And when they heard the immediate or the direct voice of God, they were fearful that their lives were in jeopardy. And they went to Moses and said, how about you speaking to God and God speaking to you, and what you tell us, he said, we will believe that that is God's word. And then notice what the people said. If he keeps speaking to us directly, we will all surely die. So there you have, I think, a pretty strong claim, wouldn't you say, that the Bible is the Word of God, and that claim is sustained by Moses, by David, and by others. Before we leave that realm of thought, let me give you just a few New Testament passages. We love the classic text, we call it, in 2 Timothy chapter 3, verse 16 and 17, because it speaks about how the Bible came about. The Bible, the miracle of the ages, written by 40 men over a period of some 1,500 years, with a consistent unity of theme throughout every single book of the Bible, Old and New Testament, contributing to the teaching of the salvation of man through the great kindness of God and His mercy, and especially as seen in the sending of His Son, Jesus Christ, and the establishing of His church. What a wonderful thought. So in 2 Timothy 3 and verse 16, Paul, writing to the young evangelist Timothy, has this to say. All Scripture is given by inspiration of God and is profitable for doctrine, for reproof, for correction, for instruction in righteousness, that the man of God may be perfect, thoroughly furnished unto all good works. There's that claim that we're talking about. The Bible is making the claim to be the Word of God and to be inspired of God. And we want to examine that tonight as we have a few minutes to do so. Another of the verses I'd like to get before us is found in 2 Peter chapter 1, verse 20 and 21. The Apostle Peter writes, "Knowing this first, that no prophecy of the Scripture is of any private interpretation, but holy men of God spake as they were moved by the Holy Ghost." Holy men of God spake as they were moved by the Holy Ghost or the Holy Spirit. Therefore, the Bible is making the claim from the pen of Peter and these other men that we've been reading about. That's one reason I wanted to multiply the sources to be the Word of God. And without such a claim as that, then we have no need in trying to prove the Bible is the Word of God if there's not a claim within it. It has to make the claim itself, and I think we have sustained the point already adequately that it does make such a claim. In fact, when you look very carefully at the Bible, there's something about it found in 1 Timothy chapter 6, verses 3 to 5 that I'd like to share with you. Again, Paul writing to Timothy. He's talking about the value of that which is written. Here in this passage he says, "If any man teach otherwise and consent not to wholesome words, even the words of our Lord Jesus Christ, and to the doctrine or teaching which is according to godliness, he is proud, knowing nothing, but doting about strifes, questions, and strifes of words, whereof cometh envy, strifes, railings, evil surmisings, perverse disputings of men of corrupt minds, and destitute of the truth, supposing that gain is godliness." Paul says to Timothy, "From such withdraw thyself." So here you have the presentation of Paul to Timothy as he's preparing him to be a gospel preacher and working with him as he does so, that these words are valuable and we are to consent to wholesome words, the teaching and doctrine of Christ. And moreover, those who resist or refuse to do so have got a problem. They are sick. They are doting about questions and strifes of words, whereof cometh all the things that he mentioned that result in the division. Does that sound similar to part of the problem you and I confront today in advancing the pristinely pure gospel of the Son of God? That some people have their own doctrines, they have their own words. And how many times just in private conversations, and I don't know how many, literally hundreds of times, I've been engaged in such kinds of conversations today from people who are saying, "I'm talking to my friends, but they say this or that about a religious philosophy that is nowhere found in the Bible." How often does that happen? That is a real challenge that we face. We're saying that the Bible is the Word of God, not the Word of men. When Paul commends the brethren at Thessalonica, as you remember in 1 Thessalonians 2 and verse 13, he's commending them because the gospel that he preached, "You received it not as the Word of men, but as it is in truth, the Word of God." And I just think today we need to raise our own personal standard of expectation spiritually to want the Word of God and not the Word of men, and to be able to clearly see the difference. Isaiah declared it this way. Can you imagine the aristocratic prophet Isaiah in the 8th century B.C. making a declarative statement such as he does in Isaiah 8:20 when he says, "To the law and to the testimony, for if they speak not according to this word, it is because there is no light in them." He wasn't saying that in a back alley or to a group of a few people. He was speaking to kings and people in authority, letting them know that we need to go to the law and to the prophets, because this is the word of the living God. If they don't speak according to this word, it's because there's no light in them. Today, so many have accepted the idea that if we will sometimes vaguely reference the Bible, then we have the authority that we need to do the proclamation that we want. No, it's to the law and to the testimony and speaking according to this word in order to have the approval of God. So if you think at this point that we have established adequately the premise that the Bible does make the claim to be the Word of God, we'll move on to the second section. Are you happy with that so far? How are we doing? Is that okay? Is that pretty good? All right, next. I got nods, that's why I said okay, next. Next, I'd like for us to look at, how do we know the Bible is the Word of God? Well, let me lay this idea out before you and see if you go along with this. Now, if you don't, just let me know and we'll just change course, I suppose, because I want you to follow along with me here. If it is the case that we can find in the Bible, if you'll grant me the 66 books of the Bible, if we can find information in the Bible that people at the time the Bible was written could have no possible way of knowing, would you agree with me that there has to be a source that is higher and greater than all of the intelligence man could produce at the time? And that it would point to God? If you grant me that premise, and I already got an amen, so I'm going. I'm just going to take them here and go walk. And if you...
1: Say that one more time.
0: Say it one more time.
1: I want to hear your premise.
0: All right. What my description is?
1: Yeah.
0: Okay, this is the premise.
1: Okay.
0: So the premise is, if we can go to the Bible, and in the Bible we can find information, things that are stated, that are beyond the ability of men at the time the Bible was written to know. No one, I'm talking about things that are no one in the world would know. So I'm setting the bar pretty high here for what we're about to try to look at. That no one in the world could know. And yet, if there are statements in the Bible corroborating that the prophets knew it, that it's in the Bible and they knew it, then would you be willing to grant me that the Bible is from a source higher and greater than man? I'm making the claim, and we've seen the Bible making the claim that it is the Word of God. So you kind of see where I'm going there? Is that all right?
1: Are you going to say fulfillment of prophecy now? Is that part of the equation or not?
0: That's going to be the fourth point.
1: Okay, sorry.
0: No, you're fine. You're right on target. I like you. If you start saying amen, I may not quit tonight. Thank you for your interjection. Okay, here's the first thing I want to notice with you. Now, you all agree with me, I'm sure. We went to school a couple of days and we found out that in ancient times, people actually thought the world was flat. You know of a man, you've heard of a man called Christopher Columbus. And you remember what happened in 1492? He headed this way. And one of the reasons he came over here, he actually came to the West Indies, as you know, was he was seeking a trade route that would assist the people back in Spain. I got to see the place where Christopher Columbus is buried in Spain, Sevilla, Spain. I didn't see him or talk to him. He's been dead a long time. But he proved that the world's not flat. Do you know the people in their day thought you just sail, you're going to sail, you'll sail right off the edge of the earth. Also, there's another explorer of world renown, a man by the name of Magellan. And in the year 1536, you know what he did? He circumnavigated the globe. That was phenomenal. Because it put to rest the idea that the earth is flat. And he proved that, no, the earth's not flat. I've been there 25,000 miles if you went around the equator to show that the earth is round. So here I'm stating, and you see the premise that we've got tonight to try to demonstrate, is that if the Bible knew something that no one knew at the time the Bible was written, it couldn't have come from man because men only knew what they knew. But if it shows an intelligence greater than man, then it's going to point us to God. Well, of course, you know where I'm going. I'm going over to Isaiah chapter 40 in verse 22. Now, Isaiah we know to have written in the years around 750 B.C. If you'll grant me that Isaiah is an 8th century B.C. prophet. 8th century B.C. Now, I've told you about Columbus, 1492, told you about Magellan, 1536. We're going back before the time of Christ, almost 800 years. And here is what Isaiah declared. Isaiah chapter 40 in verse 22. Isaiah said, "It is he that sitteth upon the circle of the earth. And the inhabitants thereof are as grasshoppers, that stretcheth out the heavens as a curtain, and spreadeth them out as a tent to dwell in." Long before Isaiah, 1,000 years before, in the days of Solomon, we go to Proverbs chapter 20 or chapter 8 in verse 27. Because here we're going to find a statement being made in this book of wisdom that relates to the topic. 8:27 in Proverbs. "When he prepared the heavens, it was there. When he set a compass upon the face of the deep." Now, the compass and the circular nature of the earth indicate the rotundity of the earth. That's the argument that we're making. And I think these two passages of Scripture give us evidence to take a stand right there and say that in the Bible, in the days of King Solomon, they understood that the earth was round. In the days of Isaiah, it was understood by the prophets that the earth was circular in nature. And it's not until two millenniums later that the scientific evidence corroborates that point. So how am I doing so far? Is that okay? Is that pretty good? Good. If I get off track, help me now, because I appreciate it. I didn't get where I am today without a lot of help. The next point. Have you heard of William Fontaine Murray? You probably have. If you haven't, I'm going to tell you a little bit about him. William Fontaine Murray was born in the year 1808. He died in the year 1873. He was a United States Navy person, and he was a commander. This, I don't know if you ever studied about him, but this man was a genius. He discovered the paths in the sea. He was a meteorologist. He was an oceanographer. I mean, if you start reading about William Fontaine Murray, you can read for a good while. He wrote a book entitled Sailing Directions and Physical Geography of the Seas and Its Meteorology. When you were a sailor in his day, he had a lot to contribute to your profession. Do you know that the sailors didn't know about trade winds or Gulf Stream? They didn't even know that the whales migrated. The Northwest Passage was unknown. What caused him to want to seek that out as he explored that was back in the whaling days, whalers in the Atlantic would find harpoons in whales they took that were from the Pacific and vice versa. And it was in such a position geographically that it would not be possible for those whales to have swam around Cape Horn. And so he thought they've got to be coming from somewhere, and he set forward the postulation that the ice of the North Pole must melt at certain points to allow these whales to be able to swim so they could breathe, because as you know, they're mammals. That's the way this guy thought. I didn't think of that. That's the way William Fontaine Murray, that's every day with him. Well, on one occasion he broke his leg and he's laid up and he's studying. Now let me tell you about this. His sister writes about him. And she tells that when they were coming up, he was one of nine children of his parents. And their father read the Psalms with them every night before bed and every morning when they woke up. Every night before bed, every morning when they got up, they would read the Psalms all of his life. And his sister tells about in later years, he was known as one you could ask a psalm, whether you would give him part of the psalm, like "The Lord is my shepherd, I shall not want," or whether you want to give him a verse. And he could recite the whole passage, recite it from memory. He and his family loved the Psalms. Now you already know where I'm going with this, part of our proof tonight. He read in Psalm 8, in verse 8, this statement. "The fowl of the air and the fish of the sea, and whatsoever passeth through the paths of the sea." Paths of the sea. You ever heard of the doldrums? The doldrums is a word that comes from the sailing days when they would try to venture back and forth across the Atlantic, and they would try to just sail straight across. And the winds would die down. They had no means of propulsion. And many times they would just simply perish out there on the open sea. When William Fontaine Murray thought of Psalm 8 and verse 8, paths in the sea, he set out to chart the course of the currents of the ocean. And he is the first to have known to have done so. Thus, he is known as the father of modern oceanography. Did you know the book I just gave you the title of is to this day, he died in 1873, is to this day still used by people? I'm telling you, the guy was a genius. How did he know about that? He didn't know about it because he was a genius. He knows about it, and it's on his headstone in Richmond, Virginia. He knew about it because he read in the Bible about the paths of the sea. And the passage I just read to you, the past citation, Psalm 8 and verse 8, is etched on his headstone. There's another one. Psalm 107, verse 23. In this passage of Scripture, you'll see further corroboration of this concept. Psalm 107, verse 23. Hear the Psalms say, "Therefore, he said that he would destroy them." Now, let me get Psalm 107 and Psalm 106. Bear with me. Here we are. Psalm 107, verse 23. They that go down to the sea in ships, that do business in great waters, these are the works of the Lord and his wonders in the deep. For he commandeth the stormy wind, which lifteth up the waves thereof. They mount up to the heaven and they go down again to the depths. Their soul is melted because of trouble. They reel to and fro and stagger like a drunken man and are at their wit's end. One of those passages that motivated this man to seek this matter of these winds and currents and how they affect the shipping lanes. And he did a service to everyone. So there you go. There's what I was talking about a minute ago. Another example of how we say, and we want to say plainly, that the Bible is the Word of God. You're talking about writing now in the Psalms. If these are Psalms of David, we're at 1000 B.C. He's writing about paths in the sea, and he's given the greatest clue that the world has ever had in ship-going travel. And no one was able to comprehend that, to draw from that rich store of knowledge until William Fontaine Murray in the 1800s. I'm suggesting to you tonight that I'm telling you plainly that the Bible is the Word of God because it contains information in it that no man knew or could have known at the time in which the Bible was writing. But I'm not quite finished, if you don't mind. Let me mention to you a very famous person by the name of Galileo. Do you know his name is Galileo Galilei? I didn't know that. I thought just Galileo. I thought everybody back then had one name. Or maybe because when I studied history, if I could remember one name, I was doing well. Galileo Galilei. He was born in 1564. He died in 1642. Now, Galileo, you'll notice, to be an astronomer. Everyone recognizes his reputation at that. In the year 150 B.C., Hipparchus was known as an astrologer. He thought and estimated that there could be possibly as many as 3,000 stars. I think there could be that many. He's putting his reputation on the line. I think there could be as many as up to 3,000 stars. In the year 150 AD, Ptolemy makes the statement, "I'm confident there's 3,000 stars in the sky." And folks, it's not until we get to Galileo. I just read his dates, 1500s, where there had been efforts made to invent a telescope or a spyglass or such a device as that. But Galileo is known as perfecting that. He starts out with one that will give it two times magnification. That's like me standing here taking 5 steps toward you. That's 2 times magnification. But over his lifetime, he developed a telescope that was more powerful than that. It would go 30 times. Now, we're talking about the year 1609 and years after that. 30 times power. I looked this up, and you know, you might have a pair of binoculars. If you've got a pair of binoculars today that are 30 times, you got the best pair on the market. That's what I found out. That's a very strong set of binoculars. With that, he came to understand that, oh no, there are far more than 3,000 stars in the heavens. Really, to that point in time, no astronomer was willing to put his reputation on the line to declare that the sky is filled with stars. However, as you and I know, the Bible says in Genesis, where are we now? Genesis, what time period are we in? 1500 B.C. In the book of Genesis, when God is making his prophecies to Father Abraham, that he's going to bless him and multiply his descendants, he has this to say in Genesis 15, verse 5. He brought him forth abroad and said, "Look now toward the heaven, and tell the stars if thou be able to number them." And he said unto him, "So shall thy seed be." This was at a time when people would really be challenged to think there'd be 3,000 stars. But the implication is, see if you can number them. And then also, in Psalm 147, I want you to notice verse 4. Here, David, where are we now? David. If David wrote this psalm, we're about 1000 B.C. In Psalm 147, in verse 4, here's what the psalms say. He telleth, God telleth the number of the stars. He calleth them all by their name. Great is our God, and of great power. His understanding is infinite. So he can name all of the stars. His intelligence, his power is infinite. The claim is right here in the Bible. And then, of course, in the book of Hebrews, chapter 11, verse 12, we have more definitive statement about it. Therefore sprang there even of one, and him as good as dead, so many as the stars of the sky in multitude, and as the sand which is by the seashore, innumerable. Innumerable. Not understood to be innumerable until the days of Galileo, and we're talking about the invention of the telescope, the year about 1609 or 1610. After that point in time, we know innumerable is correct. 1600 years after the Bible's completed and it's writing. I'm not finished. One more. Can you bear one more? In the Bible, you remember when Paul is at Mars Hill, he makes a statement to the Athenians. God hath made of one blood all nations of men for to dwell on all the face of the earth. God made of one blood all nations of men to dwell on all the face of the earth. A study of hematology is what is being referenced there. That's in the background of what I want to say anyway. And I will assure you that there are people in this audience tonight, I'm looking at them, who can tell you far more about hematology than I'll ever be able to comprehend myself. But I know this. I know there was a man by the name of Carl Landsteiner. And I know that he won the Nobel Prize for medicine, Physiology and Medicine in the year 1930 for his work in typing blood. Before that, you will read a number of superstitions about that. And the realization that people, no matter what their race, people have the same blood. So again, more evidence coming from the field of medicine, in which I'm not qualified to speak, but I read a little bit about this, and it's interesting to me, and I'll just share with you what I know about it. That this doesn't come about until the Nobel Prize in 1930. Are people confident that, yes, I can receive a blood transfusion from a person in India, Africa, Australia, or wherever, we have the same blood? But yet in the first century A.D., when the Apostle Paul is speaking to the most intelligent people in Athens, and that's what their reputation was, and they loved to think that they were the most intelligent people in all the world, Paul says to them, God has made of one blood all nations of men to dwell on all the face of the earth, and have determined the times before appointed and the bounds of their habitation, that they should seek the Lord, lest haply they might feel after him and find him, though he be not far from every one of us. He was doing the same thing then that we're trying to do tonight. And that is to speak plainly about the fact that the Bible is the Word of God. Now, I've given you 4 points so far, just 4. But now, we were asked a minute ago, and we're going to talk about prophecy. Yeah, this is good. This is one you're waiting for, I hope.
1: I like what you just said.
0: Is that okay? Are we good?
1: Yeah, you're doing great.
0: Well, do you want me to go on to prophecy?
1: Go on.
0: Okay, keep going. Okay, good. Good. You keep that up, we're going to go over time. I can tell you that, right? Concerning prophecy. There was a mathematician, the year's about 1953. I think he was with a school in Pasadena, California, a mathematician by the name of Dr. Peter Stoner. He wrote a book entitled Science Speaks. And in the realm of possibility and probability. Now again, if you thought I was out of my league talking medicine, just imagine how far I am talking math, okay? So he's got this book, and here's what he says about it. He takes 8 prophecies of Christ. 8. And he calculated in his book, Science Speaks, the probability of these prophecies being fulfilled through natural means, through some means other than divine. And then when you add all of them up, and I have to come to the bottom line on this because I get lost in the details, but when you add them all up, these 8, just 8 prophecies we're talking about of Christ, the probability of them occurring is 1 times 10 to the 28th power. To give you an idea of what that is, you write down a 1 and you string 28 zeros behind it. 28 zeros. And he says that is the probability that 8 of these prophecies could come about. Now, I don't know about you, but when you got to pass about 15 or 20 zeros, you had me right there. I thought it's improbable, it's not possible to happen, that a prophecy of Jesus Christ could be fulfilled just by natural means when you've got such an extended number. He actually did the calculation. I don't know if they had a calculator in 1953. If he's doing that on paper, the book's probably just thicker. But now watch this. Here's to me the amazing thing about this. They're not just 8 prophecies of Christ in the Old Testament. There are 353 such prophecies. So I'm giving you that overview here in this final point I wanted to make, fifth and final point on this topic, to let you see that the only way that these prophecies could be being made about Christ is that this is the Word of God. Because no man would ever be able to figure out these prophecies.

353 of those prophecies. You know, when you have an opportunity to talk about why you believe the Bible is the Word of God, and you bring in information like this, it's so wonderful that people will stop and consider that for just a minute, because I don't know if they're considering that. To criticize the Bible, I don't know if you've considered some of these things. The effort that I've made just in the last few minutes to do that is an effort to try to encourage us to speak plainly and to tell you how we know the Bible is the Word of God. But now I'd like to change gears a little bit if I can. And I'd like to go to our Lord Himself. I mentioned He's been prophesied in the Old Testament 353 times. Jesus Christ presents Himself in the pages of the New Testament through the inspiration of God. We today as Christians enjoy the fact that the Bible says, "Let the Word of Christ dwell in you richly in all wisdom." Colossians 3 and verse 16. Our Lord Jesus Christ came speaking for God, representing heaven's interest in the salvation of mankind. For God so loved the world that He gave His only begotten Son, that whosoever believeth in Him should not perish, but have everlasting life. John 3 at verse 16. When our Lord was here, He selected 12 men who would be apostles. And you think of the job, the responsibility they had. It was an awesome responsibility to listen to what Jesus said, to try to remember what He said, and after He had returned to heaven, to communicate that to mankind. What a task. I think of the awesome responsibility gospel preachers have today to preach the Word, 2 Timothy 4:2. I'm talking about preach the Bible, not doctrines of men. Preach the Word of God. You have to study and pray and deliberate over what the Bible says and think of how to best present that. You're responsible for what is said. But I can't imagine being with Jesus and now uniquely being responsible to tell others about Christ and what it was to be with Him and what He taught. And during His personal ministry, Jesus makes the statement to His apostles to comfort them shortly before His crucifixion. These events are recorded, as you know, in John chapters 13 through 16. Where Jesus is with His disciples, it's when He's instituting the Lord's Supper. Parallel events occur, of course, in Mark 14, Luke 22, and Matthew 26. And now then, He's speaking to His disciples when we get to John chapter 14, 15, and 16. Judas had already gone out. He'd already been informed. The Lord knows He's the one who's going to betray Him. And as He went out, Jesus' statement to him is, "What thou doest, do quickly." And then He turns His attention to His disciples. And He says, "Howbeit when He, the Spirit of truth, is come, He will guide you into all truth. For He shall not speak of Himself, but whatsoever He shall hear, that shall He speak, and He will show you things to come." I've always thought it's interesting that in those passages of Scripture, the Holy Spirit is referred to as the Comforter. And He is seen quite clearly as the Comforter from the perspective of the apostles, with such a magnificent responsibility to take this message to the world. And now Jesus is telling them, "I will be taken from you, and when I am, I will send the Holy Spirit to you, the apostles. And He will guide you, the apostles, into all truth." And you notice at the close of one of the Gospels in Mark chapter 16, to see a little bit of a follow-up with that. In Mark chapter 16, after Jesus had promised to be with the disciples and to be confirming what they have to say with the various signs that are given. This is one way, by the way, that we know people do not have the direct operation of the Holy Spirit today. They have no signs. Even Oral Roberts built a hospital in Salt Lake City, Utah. Built a hospital. You're claiming you can heal people, and you build a hospital. I appreciate a hospital. But if you can heal me, I'd much rather be healed and not spend a minute in the hospital. I'd also much rather be healed and not spend a dime on the bill. But no, we build a hospital. In an area, from those with whom I have been associated tell me, has a lot of hospitals, and they didn't really need the space. But that's what he did. It stands to reason if you could heal people, you'd have gone ahead and done it, don't you? You think about people today who make the claim of raising the dead. So what do? Sell your church building to a funeral home. If you could raise the dead, it wouldn't need to be a funeral home, would there? I'd like to think if you could raise the dead and I died, you'd raise me back to life. I enjoy life. I like being with my friends. I enjoy being with people. They can't do that.

0: they don't do that because simply because they can't do that. They cannot do it. However, when you read in Mark chapter 16, these signs were following the apostles. And there's a great description of that. After Jesus ascended back in verse 19, they went forth and preached everywhere, the Lord working with them, watch this now, and confirming the word with signs following. These signs, like raising the dead, speaking in languages you've never learned, the ability to communicate to people in languages you've never learned, what a fantastic blessing that was. Today, people claim to speak in tongues, but if you know a foreign language, you've got to go to school somewhere. You don't get that like that. But all of these signs were done for what purpose? Confirming the word. What the apostle said was going to be confirmed through these miraculous signs and wonders. Later in the New Testament, we read in Hebrews chapter 2, verses 3 and 4, that was exactly what occurred. Now, we're getting close to the close of the New Testament when Paul writes Hebrews 2, verse 3 and 4, and he says, "How shall we escape if we neglect so great salvation, which at the first began to be spoken by those who heard him, and was confirmed unto us, which first began to be spoken by the Lord, and was confirmed unto us by those that heard them, God also bearing them witness, both with signs and wonders, and with divers miracles and gifts of the Holy Ghost, according to his own will." Hebrews chapter 2, verses 3 and 4 is telling us the word that was promised to be confirmed by the Lord as the Lord was working with these apostles was confirmed. So today we have the confirmed word of God. The miraculous powers of men given to men are no longer needed, because we have a confirmed word. That was anticipated in 1 Corinthians 13 and verse 10 when Paul said, "When that which is perfect is come," what's the subject, the context? Revelation. "When that which is perfect," perfect what? Perfect revelation. "When that which is perfect is come, then that which is in part shall be done away." What was partial? The signs and wonders. 1 Corinthians 13. I'm just giving you verse 10 because I'm about out of time. "Therefore you know that this word was confirmed with these signs, miracles, and wonders." So today it's not a matter if someone claims to have the ability to receive the Holy Spirit and to speak on behalf of God immediately and directly, or to do some of these signs. It's not a matter of argumentation. It's a matter of demonstration. And you will not see demonstrated what the apostles did. It was their badge of authority. Let me give you a challenge that they faced. They're preaching the gospel in Acts chapter 2. The church is established. And the people who crucified Christ, the religious authorities among the Jews, don't like it. They don't want it. And one day, Peter and John are on their way into the temple. They go through a gate called the Beautiful Gate. And Brother Gary Massey's been there. He can tell you about it. Beautiful Gate. And a man is sitting there who is lame in his feet. He's asking for alms. He's begging for money. That's the only visible means of support that he would have. And Peter said to him, "Silver and gold have I none, but such as I have, give I thee. In the name of Jesus Christ of Nazareth, rise up and walk." And he reached down by the hand and raised him up. And Luke, the historian writing, tells us, "And immediately his feet and ankle bones received strength, and he did just what you've been doing, leaping and praising God." Now, that was a miracle. An undeniable miracle. Everybody knew the man. They knew he was lame. They were contributing to his livelihood as they would come through and give him alms, maybe on a daily basis. Now then, the Jewish authorities, what are we going to do with this sign that they did? They healed this man. In the fourth chapter of Acts, it's very significant that the religious leaders say to Peter and John and the apostles that a notable miracle hath been done. We cannot deny. What have you got? Sure, you have people that were hard-hearted and didn't want to believe the miracle, but what do you have? What do you and I have? We have the miracle signs and wonders of the apostles put to the test by the people at the time with whom they were associated. They didn't want the doctrine of Christ, but what? They couldn't deny the miracle. In that way, we see this word corroborated. So that when we read the last verses of the Bible and we see that we're neither to add to nor take away from it in Revelation 22, 18 and 19, we know we have the completed message of God. Tell us plainly, is the Bible the Word of God? I hope I've assisted some in your conviction. on that point. We have just a few minutes left in our gathering tonight. And before we leave, I love extending heaven's invitation. I believe that's what heaven is interested in. I say that because in Luke 15:7, when one sinner comes to repentance, the angels rejoice. We see a lot of busy people, don't we? People too busy to go to church. People too busy to study their Bible. Too busy. Do you think the angels are less busy than human beings? And yet, when one soul obeys the gospel, all the angels of heaven rejoice. Heaven is interested in man's salvation, so are we. In our New Testament, the word of Jesus Christ tells us that we're to believe him to be the Son of God. In John 8:24, Jesus said, "If you believe not that I am he, ye shall die in your sins." What's he doing? Telling you plainly. And he does that. In Luke 13:3, watch what he says. "Except ye repent, ye shall all likewise perish." Our problem is a sin problem, a violation, transgression of God's law, 1 John 3:4. And what do we do about it? Repent, turn away from it, turn toward God. A turning, repentance. And Jesus said, "Except or unless ye repent, ye shall all likewise perish." I know people today are very big on talking about what God does for you. And it's wonderful the things that God does for us. But repentance is something you do. God doesn't step in and repent for any man. If you think so, go back and read about the flood in Genesis 6. God destroyed the world with the flood. Why? The people wouldn't repent. Why didn't God just step in and repent for them? No, that's something man does. And Jesus said, "Unless you repent, you'll all likewise perish." So that's something for us to do. In the next place, Jesus said, "Whosoever shall confess me before men, him will I also confess before my Father which is in heaven. But whosoever shall deny me before men, him will I also deny before my Father which is in heaven." Matthew 10:32-33. And then in a crystal clear verse of Scripture, we're already in the chapter in our discussion earlier, but it's Mark 16:16. Jesus said, "He that believeth and is baptized shall be saved. But he that believeth not shall be damned." What do we do to be saved? Believe and be baptized. What do we do to be damned? Believe not. Tonight you've seen the gospel plan of salvation, but I'm not finished. I need to tell you where you are once you're baptized. When you're baptized into Christ. Three verses of Scripture tell us that. Romans 6:3, 1 Corinthians 12:13, and Galatians 3:27. When you're baptized for remission of your sins, Acts 2:38, or to be saved. We've already seen that in Mark 16:16, additionally 1 Peter 3:21. And when you are baptized, what does the Lord do then? We've seen the angels of heaven rejoice. You know what the Lord does? Acts 2:47 tells us, "The people were praising God and having favor with all the people, and the Lord added to the church daily such as should be saved." Our problem is which church were they added to? We got 2,000 of them. He had a church that he was going to build. Matthew 16:16-18. He built it in Acts 2. And he adds all the saved to it, Acts 2:47 and Ephesians 5:23. If you're not a Christian, he'll add you to it tonight. If you were baptized as an outward expression of an inward faith, you can't find that in the Bible if your life depended on it. Well, I'm telling you plainly. If you confess that "I believe God for Christ's sake has forgiven me of my sins," and you believe your sins were forgiven, and then you were baptized, you were not baptized for the remission of your sins. If you want to obey the gospel, you see what Jesus said, and he told us plainly. Sure, we can do like the people in John 10:20-24, and we can reject his message. But he's told us plainly, and we're thankful that he has. And if you'd like to respond to heaven's invitation, the privilege and opportunity is yours now if you'll come while we stand and together sing God's praises.
1: That's a great comfort to know that God will supply us with the things that we need and to trust him, to learn to trust him.
2: Right.
1: And to recognize, you know, I can just hear Jesus saying this to the people of his day. And there are so many people today whose lives are filled with worry and anxiety. And quite frankly, they can't enjoy life, BJ, because they're so wrapped up in concern for what's going on.
2: In Philippians 4:19, "But my God shall supply all your need according to his riches and glory by Christ Jesus. We have things supplied for us. We sometimes don't realize how truly beneficial it is to serve God here and hereafter. And it reminds me of riches that can't be taxed. I'm never going to be taxed on the riches of God's grace.
3: The next planet out from Earth's orbit is the red planet Mars. Even without the aid of telescopes, Mars is easily seen and recognized in the sky by its reddish color. Because of its striking color and relative brightness in the heavens, Mars has intrigued observers throughout history. Today, through modern scientific studies, we have gained a much greater wealth of understanding for the red planet. Even that its characteristic color comes from sunlight illuminating the planet's reddish-brown, iron-rich soil. Now, when considering Mars as a planet, it has many similarities to Earth, as well as having some drastic differences. Much like Earth, Mars has varying geological features, including desert plains, valleys, deep canyons, and various mountains. Yet despite Mars being half the size of Earth, it is home to a mountain three times taller than Mount Everest. Named Olympus Mons, this mountain is the tallest in the whole solar system, extending 17 miles above the surface. Mars also has Valles Marineris, a canyon feature similar to Earth's Grand Canyon. However, Valles Marineris is huge, much larger than the Grand Canyon. It's approximately 2,485 miles long, meaning it would stretch across the entire continental United States from New York to San Francisco. It's also up to seven times deeper than the Grand Canyon. These features show both a similarity but also the uniqueness of the Martian landscape. Further similarities include the angle of Mars's axial tilt, being very close to Earth's inclination also, allowing for similar seasonal variations, and also the length of the Martian day from sunrise to sunrise is only a few minutes different from Earth's 24-hour day. Mars also has regions of ice at its poles, though not water ice. It also has varying atmospheric weather patterns and even small local atmospheric disturbances such as tornadoes or dust devils. However, there are also some very extreme differences between Earth and Mars. One obvious difference is the barren, desert-like landscape that dominates Mars. There are no oceans, no lakes, no rivers to be found, which is a stunning contrast to the vast quantities of liquid water covering Earth's surface. With no water and no plant or animal life, Mars can have enormous, runaway global dust storms, which floods the entire Martian atmosphere with dust, completely obscuring our view of its surface. Over the years, there have been many investigations into the possibility of liquid water on Mars, but without any clear evidence. Even if water or water ice is found on Mars, the contrast between the Earth's over 70% coverage of deep and expansive oceans to Mars having none on its surface is a drastic distinction. What makes the contrast even greater is the fact that the Martian atmosphere would restrict the existence of liquid water over any substantial length of time. The atmospheric pressure on Mars is over 100 times lower than Earth's atmospheric pressure, and the average surface temperature is around minus 60 degrees Fahrenheit. For the majority of Mars's surface, water could not even exist in a liquid state. Further comparing Mars's atmosphere to Earth's, we find that it is a complete opposite ratio of oxygen to carbon dioxide. On Mars, carbon dioxide forms about 95% of the atmosphere, with oxygen and water vapor only accounting for less than 0.2%. Here on Earth, oxygen accounts for about 21%, and carbon dioxide only accounts for about 0.04%. Thus, Mars lacks the necessary atmospheric environment to support any significant amount of liquid water on its surface. given the extremely thin, carbon dioxide-dominated atmosphere, the desert-like landscape, the huge temperature extremes, and only a very weak global magnetic field. Any considerations for manned space missions to Mars will need to take into account that we will be leaving our uniquely designed, life-supporting planet behind. While in many ways Mars has a less hostile environment than Mercury or Venus, it in no way is life-friendly or characteristic of a world intended for life. While Mars is not specifically referenced in the Bible, its created purpose can be contrasted with Earth's. The Bible says that Earth was created to be inhabited, according to Isaiah 45, verse 18. While the creation of Mars falls within the general context of the stars or the luminaries created on day four, with their purpose being to serve as signs and seasons, being one of the brighter objects in the sky and having a distinct appearance, Mars has certainly played an important role in the history of many cultures: Egyptian, Babylonian, Greek, Roman, and others. As such, it has certainly fulfilled and continues to fulfill one of its primary created purposes: to serve as a sign or a marker in time's progression.

The Apostle Peter wrote, saying, "Wherefore, gird up the loins of your mind, and be sober, and hope unto the end for the grace that is to be brought unto you at the revelation of Jesus Christ." Comes from 1 Peter 1, we're looking there at verse 13. The ancients might have been known to gird the loins. If they were about to engage in some kind of strenuous activity that was going to require a great deal of effort. Here the Apostle Peter talks about a spiritual exercise that, in its own way, requires a great deal of effort. In this case, he tells us how to begin to make that effort, and that is to be of a sober mind. Take this matter seriously about hoping unto the end for the grace that is to be brought at the revelation of Jesus Christ. There are many who have hoped for various temporal and terrestrial things, only to have their hope never rewarded by the realization of those things. And if they had accomplished those things, they likely would have been disappointed that those things never proved to be as satisfying as they hoped that they would. But here, Peter talks about the grace that is to be brought at the revelation of Jesus Christ. When the dead in Christ shall rise, those that are alive and ready to do so meet the Lord in the air, and so will they ever be with the Lord. Paul said, "You may comfort one another with those words as you hope in holiness." Today's word fitly spoken.

And God bless you today, and I hope and pray that what we do in this session will be beneficial to everyone, but mainly to us men. And thank you, men, for all that you are, all that you stand for. When we think about husbands, we think about a good thing, and I'm thankful for all the husbands that are here today. I want us to be better, to be the kind of husbands that God would certainly approve, but that those coming along behind us, young men, will look at us and aspire to be a good husband. They'll be drawn to marriage and to husbandry in regard to the aspects that we're able to portray for them. So let's get started this morning. You want to take your Bibles and turn to 1 Peter chapter 3 and verse number 7. In fact, we'll be staying primarily in that verse. That will be our context. And there are seven things in that short verse that I believe will help every one of us, but mainly us husbands, to be the kind of husband that God wants us to be. Well, ladies, don't give any elbows this morning, and not like at the Maston Lake Church of Christ in Huntsville. If you have amen written on a piece of paper, don't hold it up, okay? But we will certainly see the blessing of this great section of Scripture. So we're mainly talking to husbands today, and we understand that from this verse. We don't have to go far to understand exactly to whom Peter, God, is speaking, and yet it's pinpoint precision in regard to husbands. We don't need to be like, or I hope we're not like, the two Texans that were arguing about who had the better ranch. They were going back and forth, bragging this and that, and finally one of them kind of stuck his chest out and held his head high, and he said, "Well, partner, what is your brand? What is your brand?" Well, the other one saw an opportunity to really boast, and he said, "Well," he said, my brand is Circle Q, Lazy R, Flying W, Bar S, X, Y, and Lazy Z. That's my brand." To which the other one said, "Well, whoo-wee," he said, "with a brand like that, you must have a lot of cattle. How many do you have?" He said, "Just two. Not many survived the branding." Well, okay, you might think that today is a branding men, but I guarantee you, you'll be able to survive. I guarantee you that. And we know from Scripture that marriage is honorable. That's what the Bible tells us, Hebrews 13 in verse number 4. King James says, "Marriage is honorable in all." I like the New American Standard Bible that says, "Marriage is to be held," or "let marriage be held in honor among all." What an honorable institution. If we could take marriage alone, we could certainly influence every aspect, every corner of this world. And when marriage follows the plan in the Bible, it would be a good influence, a positive influence, because it would be godly. And in regard to that, we understand that marriage is powerful, and yet those in marriage need to be just as powerful. And to be powerful in marriage, we must follow God's plan. And the plan for marriage is seen throughout God's Word, but specifically in 1 Peter chapter 3 and verse number 7. I don't have to go far to understand exactly to whom Peter is speaking. There he says, "Likewise, ye husbands." I know. I raised my hand and I said, "Okay, Peter, you're talking to me. You got my attention. I'm ready. Tell me. Teach me. Show me." "Likewise, ye husbands, dwell with them according to knowledge, giving honor unto the wife as unto the weaker vessel, and as being heirs together of the grace of life, that your prayers be not hindered." Like I said, I see seven things within that passage that will give the husband the necessary information to be the kind of husband that God will approve and young men will admire. And in regard to that, we understand that Peter has for us men an owner's manual for our wife. So how should you live as a husband and conduct your yourself so that you meet your wife's deepest needs? Let me give you just an amazing fact from the very outset. Men, you're different from your wives. So I'm just going to let you know that up front, okay? You're different, and she's different from you. If you try to meet her needs based upon the needs that you have, I can guarantee you, you'll miss them. But if you investigate and see what her needs are, then seek to meet her needs, then you'll
Well, you'll hit it bullseye, you'll hit it head on. We don't have to go far to investigate exactly what her needs are. God tells us what her needs are. After all, he's the one that created her. He should know her the best. And if we follow what he says, and he identifies her needs, and we meet those needs, what woman would not want to be married to you? What do we see here in 1 Peter 3 and verse number 7? The first habit of a highly effective husband is that of dwelling with her. Now, in that passage, we're talking about a permanence. We're talking about permanence in marriage because women, I believe, need permanence in their lives. Man, your wife is... Well, she's the one that should never question your marriage vows or your commitment to marriage. She should never say in any form or fashion, I wonder if he's in it for the long haul. She should know that from the get-go and never question that in any form or fashion. You know, permanence is more than just living under the same roof or eating at the same table or sleeping in the same bed or paying the same mortgage. Anybody can do that, and a lot of people are doing that. The permanence that we're talking about in Peter is discussing here is a involvement of dwelling together, a deep down togetherness, a till death do us kind of, a till death do us part kind of permanence. You know, it's the understanding, no doubt, of fidelity, the appreciation of fidelity. Rather, the important thing that we need to recognize is we need to put the lock back in wedlock. And that's the example that we need to portray for the world around us and the blessing that we need to reap within us. Well, when we think about that, Jesus was very clear because he said, what God hath joined together, let not man put asunder. Has not man messed around with marriage enough? Let's follow God's plan. And when we do that, that's putting the lock back in wedlock. We need to bind our marriages with the super glue of biblical cohesiveness. I tell my wife all the time, honey, you're stuck with me. And I know that's why a lot of people back in Decatur, Alabama are praying for her. But nonetheless, we're in it for the long haul. We're going to stay there. Men, God wants you to be a one-woman kind of man. And I appreciate the fact that that's what you're portraying. Now let's tell that to the generations that are coming on behind us. Peter says that, men, your wife needs a stable relationship that is in it and that it is there for the duration. Make sure that she understands that you understand that first and foremost. Second in that verse, not only does Peter say, likewise ye husbands, dwell with her or dwell with them, but secondly, I want you to notice he says, dwell with them according to knowledge. Now this brings up the second habit, I believe, that men we need to portray, that we need to exhibit, manifest in our marriages, and we will certainly meet our wife's deepest needs, and that is the aspect of perception. Perception is very important because when we think of perception, we're taking time to understand who she is, and what she, well, what she loves and what she thinks. You know, some people say, I know my wife. Well, she's got brown hair and blue eyes, and she weighs 100 and none of your business. She's 5'3", and O'Charlie's, man, she loves to eat at O'Charlie's, and blue is her favorite color, and my, does she love to eat chicken fingers. Well, that's good, and that's great, but, you know, anybody could know that because those were outward manifestations. What Peter is talking about here in this regard to dwelling with her according to knowledge, it's the kind of knowledge that goes down deep. It's a knowledge that you know more than just your wife's physical characteristics, because anyone can know that. Your wife is different from you, men, and your wife is different from all other women on the face of this earth. She is a unique vessel, carefully crafted and beautifully woven by her Creator. God created her in His image, and guess what? He created her for you. You need to get to know her. You need to know her fears and her goals, her desires and her ambitions. Know what makes her scared and happy, and well, know what makes her, you know, have a good time, or the thing that causes her to cry. Make sure that you know her and know her in the most intimate way. You know, few things give a woman, I believe, more security than knowing that her husband really knows her. Really knows her. You know, somebody said that they asked Mrs. Albert Einstein,
if she understood Dr. Einstein's theory of relativity. And this is how she replied. She said, well, of course not. I don't understand that thing, but I understand the doctor. I understand him. You know, that'll go a lot farther than any scientific theory, any monetary gain, any emotional upheaval, when we really, really know the individual with whom we're living life. You know, what's difficult for any woman, regardless of whom she is married to, is to be misunderstood. You know, ignorance is dangerous in any area of life, but it's especially dangerous in marriage. I believe that's why we read in Proverbs 24 and verse number 3, through wisdom is a house built, and by understanding it is established. Notice those two words. Wisdom, a house is built. Understanding, it is established. That will create a happy, a harmonious home. So we've seen, first of all, that we're to dwell with her, dwell with them. That is a permanent relationship. Secondly, dwell with her or them according to knowledge. There is perception. What's the third thing that we see? Because Peter is not finished yet. The third thing that we see here in 1 Peter 3 and verse number 7 is the fact that he says, giving honor unto the wife. And that is a beautiful, beautiful statement there. What we're talking about here is, well, just to keep the alliteration going, I believe he's talking about praise. And why is that the case? Why do we think that Peter is talking about praise? Well, notice there in that phrase, the word honor. You know, we understand what honor means. We're honored, or we give honor, or we experience honor, that kind of thing. But what does it mean in regard to the biblical context? Well, all you have to do is go back and look at other places that it's utilized in Scripture. And one of the places, staying in the epistle of 1 Peter, is back in 1 Peter chapter 1, verses 18 and 19. There, of course, we understand that Peter is saying we're not redeemed by corruptible things. And then he mentions a couple of them, at least. Remember, he says we're not redeemed by, what does he say, silver and gold? Am I right there? Yeah, silver and gold. You know, how many people spend their life's pursuits is trying to get a little bit more silver and gold? They'll work weekends and holidays and birthdays and overtime just to get a little bit more silver, a little bit more gold. Because why? That's what they value. They want that. They need that. They require that. That's what they think and everything. But he says redemption has nothing to do with rocks in the ground. Redemption has to do with, according to that verse, remember, what is it? The blood of Jesus, the blood of the Lamb of God. You know, that blood there is important. Isn't the blood there valuable? Now, I left out a word that I'm sure that you know, because what kind of blood is it? Somebody say it. Precious blood. The word honor in our passage, 1 Peter 3 and verse 7, and the word precious are from the very same word. Now, fellas, if you want biscuits and gravy in the morning for breakfast, you just call your wife precious, okay? My wife, she loves to hear certain words. In fact, it really kind of just makes her feel good when I say, honey, you're charming. Or honey, you're elegant. But if I really want some mileage, and that's not necessarily what I'm after, but you understand me and exactly what I mean by that. Honey, you're precious. That's simply saying that you're valuable. And not only are you valuable, but ladies, husbands, your wife needs to hear that she is valuable to you. Oh, how important that truly, truly is. She's precious, she's priceless, and she's your priority. Mark Twain said this. He said, I can live 3 months on one good compliment, but if you criticize me, you tear me down right now. Praise is an important thing. And how do we demonstrate and communicate value to, in this case, another individual? Well, we praise them. Now, not to give them the big head or to inflate their ego, but to show them and to demonstrate and to communicate them just how valuable they are to me. Fellas, it's not wrong to do housework. It's not wrong to wash the dishes and run the vacuum cleaner. It's not wrong to make the bed or even change the sheets on the bed. I've been told that housework is like stringing beads on a string that doesn't have a knot in the other end. It just goes on forever, you know. I remember, you know, I said to my wife one day, I said, I'll take over cleaning up the kitchen for a while. She said, well, have at it, buddy, you know.
I don't know why our dishwasher was broken. Our dishwasher is the most wonderful invention in the world. I mean, that is great, you know. I picked the time when our dishwasher was broken to start cleaning the kitchen. I had one butcher knife, you know what a butcher knife is, you know. I bet I washed that every day. I was about ready to throw it out the door. I said, I'm sick of this butcher knife, you know, washing it every day. And I got a greater appreciation of what she does. And I started saying, honey, I'll tell you what, whatever you do around here, I appreciate that. Thank you for doing that. You're good. You're great. Guess what? You're precious to me. I love that statement in Proverbs 31 and verse number 28. You know Proverbs, that proverbial woman. Her children rise up and call her blessed. Now notice what her husband does. He praises her. Fellas, you might love your wife in your heart, but when's the last time she heard a good compliment from you? You might not remember, but I guarantee you she does. Let's let them know every day and every way that they are the most precious. She's the most precious person in this world, and God created her just for me, for us. And folks, I can't live without her. That's how important she is. Well, we've seen several things so far. A permanent relationship, a perception, a getting to know, a praiseworthy relationship. Let's go a little bit further and notice here in the fourth place, a relationship that is typified by that phrase, the weaker vessel. Now, we understand exactly what that weaker vessel is all about, don't we? We're not talking about weakness in regard to inferiority, to mental weakness or character. That's not it, is it? It's talking about physical weakness, isn't it? God made her, well, just weaker. He made us stronger, so that no doubt we can pull her close to our side and make sure that nothing ever in any way happens to her that would be harmful or hurtful. I believe it goes beyond even physical, because I'm going to protect her emotions. I'm going to protect her character. I'm going to protect, don't anyone ever say anything bad about my wife in my presence. Get on my fighting side. Well, here we understand that we're talking about a protection, a valuable protection. You know, we hear the stories and we see the news items about abuse in marriage, and that is terrible. I tell you what, any man that would ever abuse a woman doesn't need to be put in jail. Put under the jail is where he needs to strike or to hurt, whether physically or emotionally or verbal, that precious creature. I tell you, he needs his head scrubbed. That's not the way God made the relationship. God made men, you, stronger to pull her to your side and to protect her. Out in San Antonio, Texas, back in 1993, this is the scene that was happening. There was a lot of bad rains that year. San Antonio, I'm not familiar with flash floods as the Midwest or the Southwest is. Some of you might be from that area and know about flash floods, but you know, in North Alabama, we don't have them a lot, but nonetheless, a couple from Philadelphia was visiting family in San Antonio, Texas, and it had rained terribly for a short period of time, and there was water just gushing across one of the roads, the man, 80-year-old man, 82-year-old woman. He thought, just, you know, coming from his own context, that he could just drive through the water, get on the other side, and everything would be fine. He didn't really know that much about flash floods, but he started out, and, well, as you can guess, the water had risen, and the road was deeper, and, well, the car, the little Volkswagen Rabbit that they were in, washed downstream, pinned up against a concrete pylon, and when the rescue workers find them, he's hanging out one window and she's hanging out the other. Got this 80-year-old man, 82-year-old woman, and hanging out the windows and everything. And so the rescue workers work fast. They take a rescue line, wadded up, throw it out to him and say, put it around your waist, we'll pull you to safety. And he said, no. He said, you get her first.
He took the rope, wadded it up, threw it right back at them. They said, buddy, we don't have time to argue. You're going to do what we say and do it right now. They threw him the rope. He wadded it up, threw it back. Said, you get her first. Well, that went on for several attempts. And then finally, they realized that, well, guess what? They needed to get her first. As soon as she was safe, he said, okay, please get me. That protection. That man protected his wife. You know, I love the protection that we see in Ephesians 5 and verse number 28. Christ died for the church. Men, wouldn't we be willing to stand in the way of death if it meant protecting her? Why is that? She's a weaker vessel. And we love her. But, you know, in that same verse or that same phrase, the weaker vessel, I see another thing. This phrase is kind of like a double-barrel shotgun. First of all, it has to do with protection. Then secondly, that phrase there, weaker vessel, I believe has to do with provision as well. Now, I'm not pushing or trying to shove the interpretation here, but I can't leave this phrase without addressing the provision as well, because I believe it contains both of them, protection and provision. Now, women are thrifty and frugal creatures. We understand that. Proverbs 31 tells us about that kind of woman. And thank God, ladies, for your ingenuity and your accountability and your stewardship and, well, just all that you are. You're great. We understand that God holds the husband responsible for providing for the family. And that's not to take away from the wife or the woman anything that she will do or has done or can do. God just simply says, men, you take the bull by the horns, and if it gets done, or if it doesn't get done, it falls upon your shoulders. And we understand that, and we appreciate that. But, you know, blessed is the husband that has, as the Bible says, and in the Bible, Titus 2, remember, blessed is the husband that has a wife that is a worker at the home. Now, that doesn't mean that her prison is the home in any way, form, or fashion. But it simply means that she cares for the home, and as the husband provides for her needs, then the home becomes that happy, harmonious haven. A friend of mine out in Dallas, Texas, his dad was dying of cancer. And the hospital released him, not because that his dad was getting better or improving, but they released him. And they released him to come home because he wanted to die at home. Well, Steve and his mother, they were taking care of their husband, father. They set up a hospital bed right there in the middle of the living room. And they had all the supplies around. And they were taking care of him day and night, taking shifts and making sure that his last days, his last moments were the best in his life. It was the first Sunday in May. He opened up his eyes real big that morning, and this is what he said, Gail, did we make it? She said, yes, we did. He said, then give me the keys, it's time to go. Later that afternoon, he slipped across the threshold into eternity. He died. Steve really didn't understand what his father said there in the last waning moments, his last words. He didn't understand what was going on, but nonetheless, it wasn't time really to understand that. They had, you know, a funeral to plan, family to call, things to get ready, or organization, all that kind of stuff. And so they got busy doing everything, and, well, they had the funeral, and once the funeral was over, well, they had dishes to return and cards to write and all that kind of stuff. Finally, as they got down to the point of healing, that process of going through the grief, sitting at the table, the kitchen table one morning, he said to his mother across the table over a cup of coffee, he said, Mom, what did Dad mean back there on that Sunday when he said what he said? She said, oh son, it's very simple, and she explained. She said, if he died before May the 2nd,
I would have only received part of his retirement. But if he hung on until May the 2nd, he said, I would receive all of his retirement. You see, Steve, she said, your dad was hanging on with every fiber of his being, everything that he could muster within his life so he could take care of me. That has to do with provision, I know. Because we understand in the Bible that no man ever hated his own flesh, but he nourishes it and cherishes it, and the way he learns that, or the source that he learns that from, is from the Lord, because that's the way the Lord treats and does the church. And if the Lord treats the church that way, should we not, husbands, treat our wife the same? That's a good thought there, I believe. Provision. But now, Peter is not finished yet, because we're going to see the last two things, and I'm convinced they're the best two things. And that is, now we look at that little phrase in that verse, heirs together of the grace of life. What does that mean? Well, I look at that verse and I begin to understand exactly what he's talking about. I know what the word heirs or heir is. That's inheritance, isn't it? Somebody's going to get something. You're going to receive something. So there's an heir. I know the phrase the grace of life, because the word grace in this passage speaks of a gift, and the gift is identified there in that phrase, and it's the gift, because the gift is life, and we really don't deserve it, but nonetheless we receive it anyway. And I'm not really convinced that it's limited just to life here on this earth, because I believe it expands infinitely greater than that. It's like Jesus said, I came to give them life and life more abundantly. I believe he's talking about their eternal life. And those phrases are important, because they're like bookends that encapsulate that center word, because the word right there, together, is the word that I'm interested the most, because that word together speaks of something that is very powerful. Because what I think he's talking about there is a partnership. A partnership. Men, hear me and hear me well. Your wife needs you as her partner in reaching heaven. Your wife needs you as her partner in reaching heaven. As we go through life and we're going through life together, we're going to inherit the grace of life, eternal life. We do it together. Share with her your commitment and dedication, your moral standard, the same rule book, the goals that you share. Move forward together with her through life, striving every day for that eternal home of glory. And folks, I'm convinced we need this togetherness in more marriages, and, hear me well, in more congregations. Now, take this scenario, if you will, and just kind of let this mull around in your head. Take any given Sunday morning that you might be worshiping with a church of our Lord and Savior Jesus Christ, and do this. In your mind, not physically, but in your mind, if you were to remove from that attendance all of the women, just subtract all of the women out of that given attendance on Sunday morning, any given place, any given time, any given congregation. Just take all the women out. How much are you going to reduce the attendance by that Sunday morning? 10%? Oh, that's light, isn't it? 30%? Keep on going, buddy. What about 40%? 50? More than that? 60? Someone said that if you took all the women out of any given Sunday morning attendance, you would probably reduce the attendance by anywhere from 60 to 70%. Now, plus or minus, and I understand we're dealing with that. Don't we see more women in our assemblies than we do men? Now, that's a problem, isn't it? Why is that? That has plagued me, and that is been a question in my mind. And so that's wherever I go, I'm preaching, and I preach to men.
Men, we need you committed. Men, we need you there. Men, we need you leading. Men, we need you present. Oh, ladies' days and ladies' night outs and youth rallies and youth functions, they're wonderful. We need more men's days. Men's nights outs. If you don't have a men's ministry at your congregation, let me encourage you to leave here this week and go back and inaugurate one. Start one. Start ministering to the men and building them up and strengthening and drawing them in. Because, folks, we need a partnership, a togetherness in the Lord's church for that great inheritance that Peter speaks about in 1 Peter chapter 1 and verses 3 through 4. And oh, what a grand description we have in that passage. Because, you see, Peter is talking about that men, she needs a partner to be together an heir of the grace of life. I want to go to heaven, and I want to take as many people as I can with me, but I want to make sure that I have the woman by my side there with me. I know that there's not going to be any marriage in heaven, and we could debate whether we recognize each other in heaven and go there, but I tell you, this side of heaven, I know who I want there with me. And I want to make sure that I do everything that I can within my power to be the right kind of example that she will be hungry for heaven. And the last thing that we see this morning in this great text is that little phrase there, that your prayers be not hindered. Prayer is powerful and prayer is important. Men, not only pray for her, but I want you to make sure that you pray with her. You know, we say and say often, you know, I'm praying for you. I got you in my prayers. If you need anything, let me know because I'm praying for you. And that's good, and we appreciate that. Anybody that would take a moment or a period of time out of their busy schedule and offer a petition to God, and I am the subject, I'm the object of that prayer, they're praying to God for me, thank you. I don't know of any greater gift than you can give to me than to speak to God about me. I need that. But you know, there's something about hearing another pray. And the words falling from our lips, and my name or her name is being mentioned, that just does something, I believe, infinitely greater. There's nothing finer than knowing that someone is praying for you. But men, when you pray for your wife, make sure that you pray with your wife. She needs your prayers and needs you to join together with her in prayer. Hand in hand, and let her listen to you talk to God about her. Paul was very clear in Philippians 4 and verse 6, in everything, by prayer and supplication with thanksgiving, let your request be made known unto God. What am I going to tell God about? What am I going to ask God about? What am I going to go to God about? May one of the principal things be about the relationship that you exist and have and that you're blessed with. Thank you, God, for her. I'm going to be an open book for you this morning. And if you don't mind, give a personal illustration. So just bear with me if you don't mind. It's been a little while back, and I was getting ready to go to the church building, to go to the office, to get my day going, to be the preacher. And we'd got the kids off to school, and I was ready to walk out the door. And my, I tell you what, I had said some things to my precious bride that I should not have said. I was mean to her, and she didn't deserve it. What I said, nobody deserved to hear. And I walked out the front door and was going to get in the car to go be the preacher. But I sure had not acted like one.
I closed that car door and went back in the house. And as I went in through the front door, we have a long foyer there. And I walked down the foyer, opens up into a huge family room. And as soon as you round the corner from the family room, you enter the kitchen area. And before I rounded the corner to enter the kitchen area where I'd left her, I heard her talking. I knew nobody else was home, and I thought, well, what's she doing? Who's she talking to? And so I stopped, shy of seeing her, and began to eavesdrop just a little bit when I realized beyond a shadow of a doubt she was talking, and she was talking to God. She was standing there in tears, praying to God. She said, God, he didn't mean it. He's a good man. You keep him safe today, and you forgive him because I love him. I went in the kitchen, and I pled. I begged. I said, would you please, please forgive me?

Well, those are the seven things, and I believe that if you apply them, they'll help you in ways that you'll probably never really be able this side of eternity to completely comprehend. Well, what are they once again? Well, he says, dwell with them or dwell with her. That is a permanent relationship. Dwell with her according to knowledge. That is perception, getting to know her and know her. Men know her better than her mama knows her, okay? Thirdly, he says, a praiseworthy life, giving honor unto the wife. Make sure you protect her. Why? Because she's a weaker vessel. And provide for her. Not that she can't do it for herself, but you have the responsibility, and take that responsibility seriously. Partner with her and make sure that she gets to heaven as long as you're getting to heaven as well. And walk through life together, going in the same direction, following the same standards, heading for the same goal. And be that kind of person that prays. Pray for her, but also pray with her. I'm convinced you'll have a better, a happier home, because may God bless our homes and may God bless you. Thank you, and God bless you this morning.

Perhaps you've not heard of the new magazine, Reaching the Lost. It's an exciting new publication designed to focus completely on evangelism. And the best part, it's free. We will mail it to your home, mail it to your congregation. And when you get it, you're going to see featured articles with tips for evangelism. You're going to see instructions as to how to make better use of house to house and heart to heart. Inside, you're going to read of conversion stories, successes that congregations are experiencing. You're going to read about the seminars that we're doing and the reports from churches where we're going. If you would like to sign up for this free publication, go to the website, fill out the material, register today. You don't want to miss this exciting opportunity to become a better evangelist in your local community.

There's something about a good story, isn't there? The ones you always remember. The stories you never seem to forget. Maybe it's the characters or the heart behind it all. It could be those cliffhangers, the ones that keep you up at night. Stories are something special, aren't they? You know, it's all of these things together that make it complete.

Something happened in the past that is still going on today. Over thousands of winters ago, there lived a prophet who was told by God to send a scroll to the king Jehoiakim. When the scroll had been delivered, all the princes and the king listened as the scribe read the words of the Lord. But before he could finish, the angry king grabbed the scribe's knife, cut out the scroll to pieces, and then threw it into the fire. Because Jehoiakim didn't like what was written. Have you ever heard of the word Theopneustos? It means God breathed.

0: You see, the true King of Kings, with his heavenly breath, not only created the origin of existence, but everything that we ever needed to know. He wrote to us in a special book. We have the promise of forgiveness, the hope of heaven, and so much more that lie within those pages. But what Jehoiakim did so many winters ago, it's still happening today. People are cutting out what they don't like. They're tearing out the last page and burning what they don't want. We were warned that this would happen, that many would bring division and a false gospel. But who are we to think that we can change what was written? If we love him, if we are his friend, we will keep his words. One king couldn't destroy them. Not fire, not anything. So keep your eyes open. Wolves are among us. And long live the truth.
1: In the United States, there are regulations that are put into place by the FDA, the Food and Drug Administration, that help keep people alive. Regulations about what can be eaten, what can be sold, where it's packaged, and things of that nature. See, the FDA tries to keep bacteria and other things out of food that we eat, and it's very, very useful. In fact, probably thousands or maybe even millions of people stay alive every year because of these regulations. But did you know that the Bible has something similar to that? You see, the first five books of the Old Testament were written in about 1450 BC. So a person might not think that they would go back there for modern-day food regulations. But that's showing us something about the Bible. There is scientific foreknowledge in the Bible. It's kind of a big word, but it just simply means that the Bible has scientific information in it that there's no way the writers themselves could have derived or come up with on their own. It's looking forward, the foreknowledge, to a time when we do figure it out, but the writers themselves could not have known how valuable it was. One example of this scientific foreknowledge is found in Leviticus chapter 11. Moses was given instructions by God to bring the children of Israel out of Egypt. And there were going to be about 2 million of them, and they were going to be walking around in the wilderness for 40 years. And so when we look at these regulations, we see that they were designed to keep 2 million Israelites alive in a camping-type situation for some 40 years. And when we look at the food regulations, we realize that if those regulations had been put into place in the 1700s, 1600s, even the 1800s, they would have kept millions of people alive. Let's look at some of this scientific foreknowledge, some of these food regulations. Leviticus chapter 11, verse 3 says, "Among the animals, whatever divides the hoof, having cloven hooves, and chews the cud, that you may eat." Well, and then it goes on and gives you an example of what kind of animal would not fall into that category. "And the swine, though it divides the hoof, having cloven hooves, yet does not chew the cud, it is unclean to you. Their flesh you shall not touch, they are unclean to you." So there we go. We have an example of one that has cloven hooves but doesn't chew its cud. Now, what would an animal be that has cloven hooves and does chew its cud? A cow would be an example of an animal that has cloven hooves and chews its cud. And a cow is an herbivore. It takes in plants and turns those plants basically into food that then humans consume. And that is an herbivore that chews the cud and has cloven hooves. But then you look at the swine and you realize that it is an omnivore. It will eat anything. It's a scavenger. It will take in whatever it finds. If it finds the carcass of a dead animal, it will eat it. If it finds a partially alive, diseased animal, it will eat it. You see, a pig has an extremely high probability of ingesting parasites and other disease-causing agents that, if not cooked properly, those diseases would be passed on to whatever consumed the pork, the pig meat. Well, we know that you need to cook pork properly now. In fact, we know it to such a degree that if you were to go into, let's say, your local steak place, and you sat down, you ordered a ribeye, and the waitress said, "How would you like it cooked?" And you said, "I'd like it cooked rare." She wouldn't have a problem with that. She'd write down rare on her ticket there, and she'd turn it in. But then if you said, "I'd like this pork chop, and I'd like it cooked rare," your waitress or waiter would then say, "No, I'm sorry, we can't cook it rare because the FDA, the Food and Drug Administration, has told us that we can't sell a rare pork chop." Well, why not? Why can't you sell a rare pork chop? Well, because we even know in the United States and all around the world that pork has such a higher probability of carrying disease-causing agents. Well, how would Moses have known that in 1450 B.C.? You see, one of the remarkable things about Israelite camps, the way that you can tell in many archaeological finds that this camp is a camp of Israelites is that when they look through the garbage, they don't find pig bones. Now, when they look through the garbage of the Babylonians, they do. When they look through the garbage of the Assyrians, they do, but not the Israelites. You know, if there were 2 million people wandering around in the wilderness and they were going to try to keep from getting food-borne illnesses, one great way would just be to regulate what foods you could eat and what foods you couldn't eat, because many times they probably wouldn't have gotten cooked to a degree or to a temperature that would have killed those germ-causing agents. Well, then as you go down the list there in Leviticus chapter 11, you get in verse 9, and it says, "These you may eat of all that are in the water, whatever is in the water that has fins and scales, whether in the seas or in the rivers, that you may eat." Now, what animals in the rivers don't have fins and scales in the seas and the rivers? Well, you're looking at some of those scavenger type fish. A catfish, for instance, although it would have fins, it does not have scales. And catfish, we know, scavenge the bottom of whatever body of water they are in, and they will eat virtually anything, very much like a pig. And then as you start looking at some of those other species that would not have scales and fins, you would come across things like an oyster. Well, you think in modern times we understand about oysters, about cooking them properly. We do. But you know, there are regulations about oysters and where you can eat them raw, when you can eat them raw, and when it's a good idea to eat them raw. In fact, if you're a big oyster fan, you probably know the rule that you should not eat a raw oyster in any month that doesn't have an R in it. May, June, July, August. Now, why is that? Well, because if you are transporting oysters, and it's a hot month here in the United States of America, if those oysters warm up to a certain temperature, then the bacteria that grow in oysters will start to grow. And that bacteria, guess what? You can't see it, you can't smell it, and it's tasteless. In fact, there is a certain bacteria that grows in oysters that has a death rate of 50%. That means that one out of every two people that eat an oyster with this certain bacteria die. As we look at that regulation for all animals in the rivers and the seas that can be eaten need to have scales and fins, that is a remarkably accurate way to keep people from getting foodborne illnesses from things like oysters or catfish or other animals that take in germ disease-ridden things, and those things would be passed to the consumer. Well, as you go further in the list, you get down to about verse 19, verse 20, and it says, "These also shall be unclean to you among the creeping things." that creep on the land. The large lizard after its kind, the gecko, the monitor lizard, the sand reptile, the sand lizard, the chameleon. These are unclean to you. That's verse 29. As you look there in verse 29, you see that all the lizards are unclean. But why lizards? You see, in verse 20, it started telling you about the birds, and then gets down to 29, tells you about the lizards. Well, it just so happens, if you were to look at the amphibian and lizard veterinarian regulations or their suggestions, here's what they say. Amphibians and reptiles have such a high probability of carrying the bacteria Salmonella. You need to assume that they have Salmonella, and you need to wash your hands every time that you touch one of them. And the interesting thing about the bacteria Salmonella is that you don't have to touch the actual reptile. You would just have to touch something that the reptile had touched to get Salmonella. Well, it just so happens there in verse 29 and following in the book of Leviticus, it talks about how even if one of these reptiles touches a plate or a bowl, you have to wash it, or some of those earthenware bowls, you would have to destroy them. So what are we seeing? Somehow Moses in 1450 B.C. had regulations that rival or sometimes are even better than the ones that the FDA has come up with in the modern scientific era? How is that? Well, that would be coming straight from God.
2: I'm Caleb Colley, and we're on the Rock. If you've been watching Gospel Broadcasting Network for very long, you are undoubtedly aware that we're part of the Restoration Movement. That is, we aim to restore New Testament Christianity in the present day. We're opposed to all man-made creeds and manuals for religion. Instead, we beg our friends and neighbors to return to simple obedience to the Bible and nothing else. Restorationists like us are known for saying things such as, "No creed but the Bible," or "No creed but Christ." Some have objected to the restoration movement by saying something like this, which I read recently. Creeds are actually good. Everybody in Christendom believes in what the creeds teach anyway. Subscribing to the authority of a creed is just a way for us to emphasize certain things that we believe and remind ourselves of them. A stronger position in favor of creeds is that we actually need extra biblical creeds and cannot, in practice, avoid using them. In light of arguments like this, why have restorationists like those of us at Gospel Broadcasting Network been so insistent that we must avoid man-made creeds? Beside the obvious problem that not everybody does agree with what all of the creeds say, there is the pyramid problem, which G.K. Wallace described in his book Lectures on Denominational Dogmas. He says this, and I quote, "Men like Barton W. Stone, Alexander Campbell, and others began an effort to restore the true church. They said, if there ever was a church in existence as found in the Bible, why cannot men leave the existing doctrines of men and go all the way back to the true pattern and restore the church that Jesus said he would build?" They set out to restore the church in organization, doctrine, and practice. The Word of God is the pattern that directs us how to become a Christian and how to live as a Christian. The Word of God had been buried under the perversions of Romanism and by Protestant and Catholic creeds. The first human creed was made probably about AD 325. This creed was placed over the Bible. The Bible had to be studied in light of the creed. Then men wrote another creed to explain the creed that explained the Bible, and placed this new creed on top of the first creed. This last creed was not sufficiently clear. So they wrote a creed to explain the creed that explained the creed that explained the Bible, and put it on top of all the creeds and the Bible. So these creeds built up like a pyramid until some churches today have a half dozen creeds, or else the creed that they use is a culmination or a compilation of all the various creeds that have been written by men, starting with that fabrication known as the Apostles' Creed. Now, Wallace calls it a fabrication because the actual apostles had nothing to do with the so-called Apostles' Creed. And they were carrying these creeds all the way down through the years. Campbell and others began to reason like this. Let us take away these creeds, one by one. Let us put them aside, all of them, and go all the way back to the days of the apostles for our pattern of worship. Let us take no book but the Bible, no creed but Christ, no name but the divine name, and preach just as they preached in days past and gone. End quote. In this statement, G.K. Wallace describes both the fundamental philosophical problem with creeds and a practical problem with them. The philosophical problem is that when religious creeds are adopted, they unavoidably are given precedence over the Scriptures. But when we place any source of authority over the authority of the Scriptures, we're violating the will of God. Now, the Bible says that we cannot go beyond what is written, 1 Corinthians chapter 4 and verse 6. We cannot step outside of the doctrine of Christ, 2 John verse 9. We've got to do everything according to the authority of Christ, Colossians chapter 3, verse 17. The practical problem is that creeds, because they are man-made, lead unavoidably to more creeds, which breeds confusion and sectarian division. And the Apostle Paul condemned sectarian division in the first chapter of the book of 1 Corinthians, where he wrote the following, and I quote, "I appeal to you, brothers, by the name of our Lord Jesus Christ, that all of you agree, and that there be no divisions among you, but that you be united in the same mind and the same judgment." People are not of the same mind and of the same judgment if they subscribe to different creeds which uphold certain parts of Scripture above other parts of Scripture. Let us uphold all of the Scriptures above all other possible sources of authority. After all, the Scriptures are our source of hope, as Paul tells us in Romans chapter 15 and verse 4. Join us next time, won't you, on the Rock.
3: 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Thank you, and we hope you enjoy the Gospel Journal.

0: have, you know, the book of John this year too, and talking about things like in John 8, where Jesus wrote on the ground, and people have always wanted to know, what did he write? And I made the point in the lesson I teached recently that it doesn't really matter what he wrote. Right. We don't have to know that. There are some things when we study, though, they're kind of difficult to understand, and that's one of those passages that has for years been talked about in that way. So, I mean, what would you have done? What would you do if you're asked a question you don't really know the answer to, like in John 8, what did Jesus write on the ground?
1: Well, I think the probably the most concise answer to that, and maybe the easiest answer, would simply be, I don't know. And I think it's okay to sometimes answer a question with, mm-hmm. I don't know.
0: Right.
1: If you don't know, you probably shouldn't give an answer.
0: Right.
1: But we do know where we can, you know, we can go to the Bible and we can start trying to find the answer. But we shouldn't be ashamed to say, I don't know. But let's find out. Let's study together. If somebody asks me a question like that, I think it's always interesting, because that, to me, is an open door to say, well, let's find out together. Mm-hmm. Let's study together. And I think it opens a door for the opportunity for us to look and open a passage of Scripture, something like John chapter 8, and to you know, that's what you were talking about. But in John 8, you know, this Jesus leans down on the ground, you know, and begins to just write, you know, with his finger in the dirt. And we're not told what he wrote, but that's not the important part of it. But what is the important part of it is that he was being tested, mm-hmm. in a sense. And there was, you know, they thought that on either side, well, if he answers this way, we'll have him. Or if he answers this way, then we'll have something against him. And so Jesus knew, well, let me just kneel down over here and write on the ground. And when they kept on pressing him about it, then he turned around and said, you know, well, if you have no sin, you know, make sure that you're the first one to cast a stone.
0: Right.
1: And they all began to go out in an elderly fashion, in, mm-hmm. a sense, because they kind of an age, you
0: right.
1: know, they walked out, the oldest to the youngest of those men who drug this woman in the midst of Jesus' teaching. And I think it's interesting because that's how he answered them, and that's odd for us, you know. Then he turned right back down and stooped on the ground and wrote in the dirt some more, and then eventually stood up, turned around, and they're all gone. And he asked the woman, you know, where are your accusers?
0: Right.
1: And so, you know, I think that when it comes to, you know, we're not going to know everything.
0: Mm-hmm.
1: But we can study, and we can begin to find out. But, you know, if we don't know the answer, I think it's a good place to start is just simply say, I don't know.
0: Yeah.
1: But let that open the door for, well, let's find the answer together. Let's see if we can study and study together. You know, it's interesting because we can, you know, you mentioned John 8 in that same passage. It says we can know the truth, and the truth shall make you free, John 8, verse 32. And so we can know the truth. We can get to the truth. It's going to maybe take some study and some understanding and some wisdom and to be able to put things in the right place. Jesus, in his prayer to the Father, said, Thy word is truth. He was praying on behalf of his apostles and those then eventually who would believe on the apostles' teaching. He says, Thy word is truth. So we can know it. We can know that his word is truth. It is a guide. It's interesting because I think that in our world today, a lot of people get caught up in a sense of, you know, well, truth is based on what I believe. And so my own belief or my own belief system is what guides truth. And so each has their, quote, interpretation of truth. But that's not really the case. We open Scripture. That's not the case with anything else in this world, but people believe it to be the case with especially religious things. But when it comes to math, or even, you know, we could debate science, but math, and you think about the medical field, you know, there's a certain guideline. You know, they have to go along, you know, here's a prescribed thing for this, you know, and they learn, and they grow in their knowledge, and they go back, and here's their guidebook, though, and they train their medical students, you know, all the way through their schooling to get to the point where they can practice medicine. But how do they do it? They do it with this guide.
0: Mm-hmm.
1: And you think about a rule book for sports. We're not able to change the rules along midstream, you know, and to interpret it our own way, but rather here's the playbook, here's the guidebook, and we can go, well, the Bible's the same. It is the Word of God. It is truth, Jesus said, and so it is that standard. I was thinking about Proverbs, and chapter 1. There's a great deal discussed about seeking truth and seeking wisdom and gaining that. In fact, he says to know wisdom and instruction and to perceive the words of understanding, to receive instruction of wisdom, justice, judgment, and equity, to give subtlety to the simple young man, to the young man knowledge and discretion. So it's going to help us. But we also find in that same chapter that fools despise knowledge. And so we don't want to be foolish. We want to go to Scripture, and we want to be able to find out. So somebody asking me the question, you know, that I don't know the answer to, I'm going to start with, I don't know, but I know where I can go to find the answer. So let's do our best to study it together.
0: Right.
1: And so, you know, how would you handle that?
0: I think it's interesting that the book of John is where that's found, because also in John he writes at the very end of the book, there are many other things that Jesus did that I didn't write, I didn't record, and I don't even think the books of the world could contain what he did.
1: Right.
0: And that's, of course, the Michael Clark version of that verse. But that's basically what he's saying, is if I had taken the time to write all that Jesus did in his 33 years on earth, I'd run out of paper,
1: right,
0: which is amazing and impressive. But it lets me know that there are so many things about my Lord that I don't know. And that's fine.
1: Right.
0: I know what I need to know. And it also reminds me of Deuteronomy 29:29, the secret things belong to the Lord. Mm-hmm. There are certain things I just can't know the answer to. And a lot of people get into fights, so to speak, of, well, what, did Adam and Eve have belly buttons? Well, what if they did? What would that how would that increase my spirituality? What if they didn't? How would that decrease my spirituality?
1: Mm-hmm.
0: It really wouldn't, either way. I think sometimes we live in an age right now with technology where we can get any answer to almost any question simply by Googling it.
1: Right.
0: And when we can't do that with the Bible, we get frustrated because we feel like God has kind of sold us short on what we think we need to know. But what we think we need to know is not always what we need to know. For instance, as an example, you know, you have two children. There are things about your life with your wife that they don't know. They don't necessarily know the financial side of your life because they don't need to. When they were growing up, you might have had conversations with your wife about money and things, where the money needed to go, and your children were not privy to that because it didn't need to be. And in fact, if you would explain it to them, they probably wouldn't have even understood it, and it wouldn't have benefited them to do it. But as your son's gotten married recently, you might have more conversations with him about how to handle finances in a proper way because you're trying to help him
1: right.
0: navigate a part of his life he's never had before. He's now reached a point where he can have that knowledge. He didn't need it when he was 5. He didn't even really need it when he was 15. But once he started to have his own family, he's going to need to know how to handle that. But you don't tell your children everything. That doesn't mean you're lying to them. It doesn't mean you don't love them or don't care about them. I really think it means more than that, because the book of Ecclesiastes talks about the more wisdom you have, the worse your life gets. And I find that so impressive the older I get and the more that I learn that I don't want to know. There's so much that I have learned in my time as an adult and being married and, you know, having a child now, that I just sit there and think, man, I wish I could go back to being 5 years old, not knowing anything about this world's evil and what's inside of it. And, man, Solomon was right on the money when he said, the more wisdom you have, the worse your life becomes.
1: Mm-hmm.
0: And we don't think of it that way, though, because, like I said, we live in this world where Google has really kind of made us all so impatient when we don't know the answer to something. Doing study for a lesson, and I wanted to know what's 5% of the world's population. All I have to do is type that in,
1: right.
0: and it's going to tell me. But sometimes I'll study a passage like John 8, and I'll go, well, what did Jesus write on the ground? Was he writing down that they didn't do the law correctly because they only brought the woman and didn't bring the man? Was he writing down that, you know, the law of adultery and what was going to happen to her? It doesn't matter if he wrote the Greek alphabet. You know, I don't need to know that. I do need to know, like you said, the context of the matter was they brought a woman in sin, and Jesus turned back the test on them and said, if you have no sin, you can throw the first stone. But that kind of brings me to another question, because we're talking about things we don't understand. I don't understand what Jesus wrote in John 8. So what would you do if you're studying something you don't understand?
1: Well, I think that, you know, we need to think about, you know, how to go about when I'm studying a passage of Scripture, and I'm, you know, there's a couple things that are helpful to us in understanding a passage of Scripture. So, you know, to begin with, am I studying Old Testament or New Testament?
0: Mm-hmm.
1: Am I studying a book of history from the Old Testament, or am I studying the books of Moses, the books of the law of Moses? Am I studying from Leviticus, you know, specific things that the priesthood was, you know, that they were dealing with? Or am I come to the New Testament and I'm studying the life of Christ from Matthew? Or am I studying the history of how the church came to be and how people were saved in Acts, you know, beginning there in the book of Acts? Am I studying about how to live as a Christian, you know, from the letters of the New Testament? So, you know, there's a big context, so to speak, and then I get into the book itself and the passage, and I need to put Scripture in its context. You know, I think that so many times, you know, I've even heard people say before, you know, when I study the Bible, I just flip the pages and wherever it lands open, and I point my finger and then I look down, and so that's my verse for the day, you know. But that verse may or may not have anything to do with with you in that moment or whatever, you know, because it's a completely different context. Now, that doesn't mean that I can't learn from that verse, because there are, but I'm going to have to put it in its proper context and then learn and then find that there may be an application for me as well. So some helpful things. Obviously, we need to have a good Bible dictionary, and so that we can define terms, so that we can define the words, you know. You know, the nice thing about the electronic age that we live in is that we can use, you know, electronic Bible software, and we can get, you know, I can pull up a King James Strong's or, you know, some other translation with the Strong's that's you know, has the number system of the Strong's, so that I can look up a word and I can know almost immediately what that word means,
0: right,
1: and how that word is being used. And the thing that helps me and with that is, you know, sometimes words are defined, you know, from language to language, or not defined, but translated from language to language, and different words are used. And maybe there's a better word to help me understand that, and I can find that from the definition, you know, oftentimes, or I can find how that word's used in another passage of Scripture, and I can look at it that way. And so I think that certainly helps me. I think that so knowing the context of the passage, knowing something of the background, just spent a little while back, we went through the Old Testament, and we looked at every book of the Old Testament, and we kind of looked at, okay, well, who wrote it? When was it written? You know, to whom was it written? Because those are important things. And I think we do the same thing within a passage of Scripture.
0: Mm-hmm.
1: We can say, okay, well, you know, kind of when was this written, you know, or what is the background of what's going on here? And to whom is it being written? I think that's important. You know, we often talk about, you know, especially in the covering the life of Christ, we have four writers that cover the life of Christ. Well, they're each written to different people, or different groups of people, you might say, in a general way.
0: Sure.
1: Matthew written to a Jewish community, you know, you have Luke's written to more of a Greek community in that way, Mark to the Romans, we usually say, showing the power of God. And so there are things that come out in those passages kind of based on to whom it's written. And I think that's helpful. But also then who is writing, and to answer those questions, I think are very helpful. Then you get in there, and once you define some words, you can start putting things together. There's a word I don't understand here, I can define that, I can get that. But maybe I'm still struggling with the whole passage of Scripture. And so, you know, sometimes, especially if I take that approach where I just jump in the middle of something, I may not understand it. So I need to back up and read some verses that are leading up to that. What's going on? Get the full background, get the picture of what's taking place. I think that's, you know, typically that's where I'm going to go. That's what I'm going to do. I'm going to define some terms. I'm going to spend some time and find out what's going on in the whole passage here. I think that sometimes what happens with folks is that we take the approach, you know, I'm going to find, you know, this one thing.
0: Mm-hmm.
1: You know, I want to find a passage maybe that helps me make my argument,
0: yeah,
1: you know, or something like that. And we go in, you know, guns blazing, and we think, okay, I'm going to go find this one passage, and I'm going to disprove old so-and-so who told me this, you know, or something like that. And or maybe we just, like I say, we just kind of take a happenstance approach to Bible study, and that can be confusing. Either of those ways are not really how we need to approach. We need to approach God's Word with the reverence that it deserves, because it is God's Word, it is truth, and it is inspired of God, and so we can go to it, we can define those terms, and those things are certainly helpful. I think having a good Bible dictionary is always helpful. You know, maybe even some other Bible tools. Sometimes looking at, you know, maybe even another translation, you know, a side by side or something like that, and just sometimes that helps the wording. You know, maybe the sentence is arranged a little bit differently, but the words are still correct. And so when I make that comparison, I go, okay, well, that's a little bit easier for me to understand. You know, sometimes from any translation, you could read it, and you could say, okay, well, I don't understand what's going on. We do that in any book that we might read, or any magazine, or whatever article we're reading, you know, or something like that. But when I see it written a little bit differently, I go, oh, okay. Sometimes if somebody else says something, they may say the same thing, but they said it just a little bit differently, or said it in a different way, or you heard it with a different tone,
0: right?
1: You know, and so sometimes that triggers, you know, and you go, okay, I get it now. I begin to understand. So, but I think that's a great question. You know, so something that you're reading or studying, but you don't understand. You know, what approach do you usually take in a situation like that?
0: Well, I want to mention, like you mentioned, the Good Bible Dictionary. I think we need books in our library too that explain, like, coins of the Bible, money of the Bible. And I think that would help us. You know, you've heard the talents sermon where it goes, God's given us each a talent, and we need to use our talent, but that's not what that's talking about. A talent is money.
1: Yeah.
0: And so I think part of our problem when we study is, like you said, we're looking for our argument, we're looking for our hook, our translation, and we miss so much of the context when we do that. But I'm reminded of the 1 Timothy 4:13, where Paul is talking to Timothy, and he says, until I come, you give attention to reading, to exhortation, and to doctrine. And what he's basically saying there is, you continue to study. And he also says in 2 Timothy 2:15, study to show yourself approved to God. You know, a workman that doesn't need to be ashamed. You're rightly dividing the word of truth. When I first started watching sports, there were so many things I didn't understand about it. I remember sitting down and watching football with my dad, and they'd throw a flag, and I go, how is that a penalty? What, you know, explain this to me. And my dad, who'd been watching for several years, was able to say, well, you can't put your hand on the inside of the receiver's body like that. It's considered a interference, and he can't catch the ball with you doing that. Or you can't, you know, hit the quarterback after he's thrown the ball. You get two steps. If he's thrown the ball already, you can't hit him. That's why that's a flag. Now I'm watching the game, and my wife, who hasn't watched all the time like I have in the NFL, she'll go, wait a minute, well, why is that a penalty? And I'll go, well, there's a new rule right now that this is now the reason that's going to happen. The reason I'm able to do that is I've given attention to the sport.
1: Right.
0: I have taken my time to learn it, to learn how it works, to learn what is and isn't acceptable in the sport, so that when I watch it, I get a better experience out of it. I've got to do the same thing even more so with the Bible. Yeah. I have to be able to know the Bible inside and out so well that when I get to a part that I don't understand, I at least know where I can go to find it. One of the things the NFL started doing recently is, in the last 5 or 6 years, they hired former referees to be on the network staff. And what happens is, after a questionable no call or a questionable penalty, they'll say, well, we're going to kick it out to this, you know, former referee out in New York. What do you think about the call? And he then gives them clarity or clarification on, well, that should have been a penalty, actually. I would have thrown the flag there. Actually, I think this is a good no call. But they brought him in for our benefit, so that I can, at home, hear from another referee's perspective why or why not that should have happened. And that's something that I need to do that with people who are very, very well studied in the Bible. I need to find, like you said, a Bible dictionary, maybe a good commentary written by someone who's going to divide the truth the right way. And I need to look at it and say, how can I do this, you know, in the best way? And I need to find the right translation when I do this, because there are so many translations that, like you mentioned, they're going to put what they want the text to mean, or they'll take what they want out of the text, and they will put their product at the very end of it. And, you know, if I'm going to study, I need to find the right materials. If I don't understand it, how can I understand it? You mentioned the Bible software programs. We're so blessed today as gospel preachers and as Christians to be able to pay a little fee and get this Bible software program that I can almost look up anything. You know, there's this Bible software program, Logos, that has miracles of Jesus. And you can click on the miracles of Jesus, and it breaks them down by type.
1: Mm-hmm.
0: And it breaks them down by, you know, how many people were affected necessarily by it. And it's so cool to be able to look at that and go, this is really neat that someone has taken the time to break it down by, you know, this is the miracle of healing, this is the miracle of food, or, you know, whatever it is. Mm-hmm. And that's something I wouldn't have necessarily had, you know, in the Bible itself, but someone has taken what the Bible has written and they've broken it down into a chart that I can use. But as far as translations go, I mentioned them a moment ago. You know, when, what would you do if someone asks you what's a good Bible translation? That's a common question today. I hear it a lot in the bookstores, you know, when someone's getting a new Bible. Well, what translation do you recommend? So how would you handle that?
1: And it isn't kind of strange if people go to a bookstore and not even necessarily, maybe they go to Barnes & Noble or something like that, and they'll be in the Bible section or whatever, you know, and they'll ask somebody that works in the bookstore there, you know, what Bible translation do you recommend?
0: Right.
1: Isn't that interesting that they're going to ask somebody, you know, basically from the world,
0: right,
1: to you know, what Bible translation do you recommend? I always kind of find that interesting, you know, but it's, you know, when it comes to translation, there is a craze in the world right now, you know, and sometimes, it's, I think especially in the last couple of years, you know, there's you know, this new translation, so much so that it's hard to kind of keep up with.
0: Right.
1: There's so many different translations out there. And I don't necessarily see that as a bad thing. I think sometimes people get nervous by that, and maybe rightly so. I think everything obviously needs to be, you know, you need to check and spend some time in it, you know. But to immediately assume that it's a bad translation because it's new, that's not a good way to approach things too, you know. When the King James was translated, you know, it was new then.
0: Mm-hmm.
1: You know, when the American Standard, you know, came out as well in 1901, you know, of course there was a UK version of that already out as well in the late 1800s, but you know, it was new then too, you know. So I'm sure that it was looked upon with certain eyes, you know, of scrutiny, and they should be. We should kind of scrutinize some of these things and critique them, and to know,
0: mm-hmm.
1: You know, and you have on both, if you looked at it from a scale or on the spectrum, you would have one side of translations, you would have those that seek for a literal word for word translation.
0: Mm-hmm.
1: From one language to the next. And then you would have on the other end of that sliding scale, you would have what they've termed dynamic equivalence, which means basically a thought for word. This is what the original says, and so we think that this is what they're trying to say, and so we're going to put it with a modern vernacular, and this is what we, you know, so you it's not a word for word translation. And I think that, you know, somewhere in there has to be a balance for people, you know. So somebody asked me, you know, what's a good translation? And I said, well, the King James is tried and true through the years. You know, it's hard to go wrong, you know, with that that's been tested over and over. You know, every translation out there has its difficulties, has its problem passages, you might say. You know, I want to use something that I can trust, mm-hmm. you know. And so I'm not opposed to using more modern translations, and I do. I usually have a 4 or 5 translations open on my Bible software typically in front of me, and sometimes even laid out a hard copy in front of me, you know, if I don't have access to it. But, you know, we can, like you said a moment ago, we can get access online. And a lot of that's, you know, you don't even have to pay for such, and a lot of that's free,
0: mm-hmm.
1: That we have access to. And so, you know, there's really no excuse not to study the Bible.
0: Right.
1: We're talking about studying the Bible, but, you know, when it comes to translations, you want to find something that's going to be, that's, and you can tell. You know, if you go to, you know, the opening pages, you know, before you get into, you know, you can find, you know, what purpose they sought out, you know, how they went about translating this. Was this a word-for-word translation? You know, was this a thought-for-word translation? In other words, it was a dynamic equivalence. How did they approach translating Scripture? You know, I want to get as close to word-for-word as I possibly can. That's mm-hmm. that's my position, because it's a hard thing to take somebody's word for it who might have an agenda. And I don't want to do that. I'm not saying that anybody can't have an agenda, but with the software that we have today, you know, it's interesting that we can go and we can see this is how, you know, the Bible was translated from its original languages, you know, the Hebrew with a little bit of Aramaic and Koine Greek, which is not used today. That language actually died out, much like Latin, you know, has. And so we can go back and we can study those languages. Those definitions haven't changed through the years, whereas the English language, you know, as long as it's been being used, it has changed through the years. And so, you know, the word love, we use in so many different ways. You know, we talk about, you know, I love God, and at the same time, I love, you know, a nice steak, you know, or something like that. Yeah. You know, we use the word to mean the same thing, and it doesn't mean the same thing, right. And we get that. But that makes it hard, you know, to in the English language, you know, to see how words are used. When you go back to the original, and I'm not saying that we have to have the original to understand the Bible, but there are tools so that we can. And this kind of goes back again to the understanding those passages, because those are going to be the difficult passages usually that I'm struggling with. Is I need to define a word there, and typically it's defined from the Koine Greek, or if it's the New Testament. So I can know exactly what that word meant.
0: Right.
1: And the Old Testament was translated into Greek too, you know, in the Septuagint, you know, some 280 years before the time of Christ. So we have that in that language as well to kind of go back and compare. And so we can know God's word. So any translation needs to kind of be tested against that. And you know, and like I say, I typically lean for a word for word.
0: Right.
1: It does make it sometimes harder to read through. So it's nice to have a modern translation, you know, where you can, if you're just wanting to read something, it's nice to kind of to be able to read something that's a little bit easier. It flows a little bit easier. It's the same thing as taking, you know, from English to Spanish or Spanish to English. You know, sometimes phrases are inverted in the translation process, and so if you're looking for a word for word, sometimes they haven't flipped those phrases so that the sentence flows a little bit easier, and so that makes it difficult in reading sometimes. But people need to find a translation that they're comfortable with that will show them God's word. I think that's the important thing.
0: One of the things that has to be remembered with this too is there is not a version of the Bible that's been translated that doesn't have error in some form or fashion. The King James Version, you know, I remember Brother Mosier in school would tell us that, yes, it has error, and you need to know where it is, and you need to know how to combat it. He would say the same about the New King James, about the ESV, about the ASV. That unless you go back to the literal language, you are not going to get the entire Bible as it was originally written. There's going to be places where the translators kind of missed it.
1: Mm-hmm.
0: My job as a preacher and as a Christian is to try to find a version of the Bible where I can navigate through those difficulties with the easiest route possible. There are certain translations that are going to make it much harder for me to do that.
1: Yeah.
0: And it's like you said, the thought for word are going to be a little bit harder in that because it's going to be what they thought it should mean.
1: Right.
0: I tend to go more word for word as well because it's going to make it easier. But you know, when you study the Bible, man, it's difficult to navigate through all these things today, and we have to be careful when we do it. But we also have to be careful that we don't get so overwhelmed with the daunting task of studying that we don't do it.
1: Right.
0: So you know, that's really our task.
1: Yeah. Keep studying.
0: Yeah,
1: that's
0: absolutely.
1: What we have to do.
0: Absolutely.
1: Don't give up on it.
0: I think I'm gonna get some more coffee.
1: Sounds good.

In Luke 18, Jesus tells the parable of the Pharisee and the tax collector praying in the temple. The Jews respected Pharisees for their righteousness and zeal. In contrast, tax collectors were hated. When they prayed, the Pharisee reminded God of his righteousness, but the tax collector begged for God's mercy. And Jesus said, "I tell you, this man went down to his house justified rather than the other." Luke 18:14. We are all sinners. From Adam and Eve to this very moment, sin connects everyone who has ever lived. The difference between the saved and the lost is how they treat those sins. The tax collector owned up to his sin and sought forgiveness. But the Pharisee ignored his sins, thinking his righteousness would outweigh them. Both were sinners, but only one was forgiven. Many ignore their sins for a myriad of reasons. Unbelief, they trust in good works, or they try to rationalize their sins away. But only by recognizing their sins can they be forgiven. How do you treat your sins?

0: My Jesus knows when I am lonely. He knows each pain.
1: Have you ever had someone that you remembered in your life who was so special? Maybe like a great-grandmother or grandmother. You know, we often have memorials by which we remember those people. And they're very special. And every time we see a certain thing, it reminds us of that special person. Let's talk about Bible memorials today and how special they are when we see these certain things in the Bible. Let's do that as we talk about it in just a moment.
2: The law of thy mouth is better unto me than thousands of gold and silver. And now, Josh McCrary, the gospel is gold.
1: There was a man who was bragging about his army unit that was so tough. He said, you know, we're the toughest army unit there is because we have the toughest leader. In fact, our leader is so tough, he wears a wig. They said, well, what's so tough about that? He said, he wears his wig on with a nail. Well, you know, we usually remember people by a certain thing. Some people we think are tough, maybe some people we think are maybe a little weaker than they should be. But everybody is identified by a certain thing that we call a memorial. I had a great grandmother who was called $20 Granny. And as you may know, every time we saw her, we knew we were going to get $20. And that still, that $20 bill reminds me of her today. She was a sweet lady, a very, very wonderful woman. You know, the Bible says in Matthew chapter 26, there was a woman who will be remembered throughout all eternity. And this woman is a woman who anointed Jesus with oil. The Bible says, in pouring this ointment on my body, she has done it to prepare me for my burial. And truly I say to you, wherever this gospel is proclaimed in the whole world, that she has done also will be told in memory of her. In the King James, it says, will be told as a memorial of her. You know, you could write on this lady's tombstone, she ministered to Jesus. And today, that's what we want. We want to be able to have people say about us and when we die that we too ministered to Jesus. You know, Memorial Day is very special. We think about all the men who gave their lives for our freedom. I want to send out a special thank you to all the family members of those who lost their loved ones because of that. You see, freedom is valuable. And I'll tell you this, it's even more valuable to them because they lost a loved one because of that. When I see bad things happening in our country, people undermining our freedom, I picture them undermining those people who died to purchase that freedom. See, memorials are special. Memorial Day is special. You think about all the great memorials in this world of people who died so that you and I could have what we have. There are four Bible memorials that we read about in the Bible that are also very special. You know, they mean something. Some of these we even still see today. Let's give you four of those today. Number one, God destroyed the earth. You know, you think about it. This wonderful thing that we see in the clouds when it rains, how beautiful it is. And sometimes we'll see two at a time, you know. You see the double rainbow, and it's just so amazing to see it. And every time we think, God made a promise that he wasn't going to destroy the world again with water. That's a memorial. The Bible talks about this in the book of Genesis when God said, I have set my bow in the cloud, and it shall be a sign of the covenant between me and the earth. And when I bring the clouds over the earth, the bow shall be seen in the clouds, and I will remember my covenant between you and me and every living creature of all flesh. And the waters shall never again become a flood to destroy all flesh. It's a memorial. And God said, every time I see that, it will be a memorial to me. Genesis chapter 9, verses 13 through 15. There were three friends who meet after many years, and the first one said, "You know, I became successful when I opened the Bible and I put my finger on a word, and the word was oil. So I invested all of my money in oil." The second one said, "I became successful when I opened the Bible and I put my finger on the word, and it was the word gold. And I became successful." The problem was, both of those men say that they were successful, but they were never happy. The third one said, "You know, I haven't been as successful monetarily as you two, but I've always been happy. And it's because I opened the Bible and I put my finger on a word, and it was the word commandment." You see, God's commands will always be the greatest memorial. They will always be the greatest thing that will happen when we obey God and do His will. And when we die, people will look back and think about our lives and our memorial that we have left. We could make $1 million, but if we weren't a servant of God, you know, it really doesn't mean a whole lot. Because the $1 million is just gone. But if you and I were servants of God, and we could honestly say on our tombstone that we obeyed the gospel and we loved and served God throughout our lives, that says so much more. Think about the ark for a minute. The ark is a memorial of that rainbow. And the Bible says in 1 Peter chapter 3, verse 20 and 21, I want to notice how all these memorials are going to point back to Jesus.

now saves you. It's not the putting away of the filth of the flesh, right? It's not taking a bath, but it's the answer of a good conscience toward God by the resurrection of Jesus Christ. So all these memorials are going to point back to Jesus. And the first Bible memorial is very special. You know, God, he destroyed the world. That's a terrible thing. But there was one family that was saved by God's grace. Today, we would not exist if it were not for the righteousness of Noah. So that is a memorial. You know, we thank God when we see that rainbow. Thank you for your promise of never doing this again. Number two, not only do we see when God destroyed the earth, but we see another memorial in the Bible. It is the death of the firstborn. Now, this one's found in the book of Exodus, so invite your attention to the book of Exodus, and you'll notice how this one also points to Christ. There was a husband who went to birthing classes with his wife, and the teacher, she made the men strap on a belly. And, you know, this was a fake belly, and the teacher was trying to show the men what it would be like to have a big belly, like a woman, a pregnant woman. So anyway, the teacher, she dropped her pen on the ground, and she said, "Men, I want you to pick this up just like your wife would have to do it." And one man, he got smart. He said, "Honey, will you bend down and pick that up for me?" I'll tell you this. When it's part of your life, you'll never forget it. You'll never forget what it's like. You think about the relationship that that woman has with that little baby growing in her body. You see, I've never done that before. I've never had that feeling before. Sometimes my wife, in the middle of the night, she would grab my hand and put it on her belly because the baby was moving. And I thought, that is the coolest thing, to feel that baby moving. But she is carrying that child. There is nothing like the connection between a mother and the child. You see, she will always remember that feeling. So, this memorial is something that we need to remember. It's like part of us, right? God wrote this down in the book of Exodus so that we can read about it, and it will be a memorial to us that we will remember it, that it will be part of us. The Bible says, in the book of Exodus, you'll notice that there was no death angel, okay? I even got confused before. I would call this a death angel, and somebody came to me one time and they pointed this out. They said, there was no angel that did this. God did this. Here's what it says. In the book of Exodus, he said, "I will pass through the land of Egypt that night, and I will strike all the firstborn in the land of Egypt, both man and beast. And upon all the gods of Egypt, I will execute judgment. I am the Lord." God did not send his death angel to do that. God said, "No, I will do it." You don't read about a death angel in that, okay? And I have made the mistake before of saying that that was an angel that did that. It was not. Here's the point. God said, "The blood shall be a sign for you on the houses where you are. And when I see the blood, I will pass over you. And no plague shall befall you to destroy you when I strike the land of Egypt. This day shall be for you a memorial day. And you shall keep it as a feast unto the Lord throughout your generations, as a statute forever. You shall keep it as a feast." Exodus 12, verses 12 through 14. So it's amazing what God said in this idea of this Passover. God said, "I'm going to execute judgment upon everyone except for those who have the blood over their doorpost, so I know to pass over that house." Guess who is our Passover today? Jesus. Jesus is the one whose blood is applied to our homes so that when the judgment day comes, God will pass over us once again. A man named Eddie Rickenbacker, you can look him up online. He was a very wonderful individual.

He flew so many missions for the military. He was even stranded at sea before with several men after having to abandon his plane. And they survived at sea for a long period of time. And if you look this story up online and read about Eddie Rickenbacker and all that he did for our United States military, you'll be shocked. The story of him and his comrades caught at sea is such a terrible story. I think they even made a movie out of this. But you may remember that a seagull landed on his head and he grabbed it and he used that meat to catch fish in the ocean, and that's how they survived on that raft when they were stranded at sea. So every Friday night, Eddie Rickenbacker would go out to the ocean and he would feed the seagulls, thanking them for the life that he was now able to live because of that one bird. You see, it's not just about the bird, you know? It's about a sense of memorial, about thanksgiving, and you know, this idea of putting the blood over the doorpost. It's not just about a lamb, and it's not just about blood. Friend, this is way deeper. It's about Jesus. I'm reminded of Exodus 13 and verse 6 when he said, "Unleavened bread shall be eaten for 7 days. No leavened bread shall be seen with you, or leaven shall be seen in all of your territory. And you shall tell your son on that day, 'It is because of what the Lord did for me when I came out of Egypt. It shall be for a sign upon your hand and as a memorial between your eyes, that the law of the Lord may be in your mouth. For with a strong hand the Lord has brought you out of Egypt.'" You want to know what's so neat about all of this, about the Passover? When not only did God destroy the world, but the death of the firstborn happened, and God passed over his people. The Bible says in 1 Corinthians 5 and verse 7 that Christ, our Passover, is sacrificed for us. You see, all these memorials lead back to Jesus. It is an amazing thing to see these memorials that talk about our pictures are of Jesus Christ. Now, I want you to think about this. When was Jesus crucified? Around what Jewish holiday was Jesus crucified? Can you guess? Jesus was crucified during the Passover. Oh, man, what an amazing picture that is. I am so thankful that God had a plan. And that plan included the destroying of all the earth, which is a memorial to us. It included the death of the firstborn, which is a memorial to us. And then number three, we move on to the next memorial that we'll talk about today. Not only do we see destroying all the earth and the death of the firstborn, but there's another one. Before we go there, Christopher Columbus died in Spain in 1506, and there stands a monument of a lion destroying one word of the Spanish motto. Okay, the Spanish motto is "No more beyond." Okay, because Christopher Columbus, I mean, he pretty much discovered everything. You know, they thought he. There's just nothing else for him to discover. So they have this statue in his honor. And it says, "No more beyond." But there is a lion that is destroying the word "no." In Latin, it says, "Non plus ultra." That means no more beyond. But the lion is destroying the word "non." You know what that statue was telling us? There's so much more. There is so much more out there. There's so much more to the story. And that's what these memorials do. You know, they say there's so much beyond what you're reading here. Yes, God destroyed the world and there's a rainbow in the sky, but there's so much more to that, you know?
It's a picture of how God saved Noah and his family in the ark. And when you and I are in the ark of Jesus' body, the church, we too are saved. God destroyed all the firstborn in the land of Egypt, and he passed over those who had the blood on their houses. But it's deeper than that. God will pass over us when we have the blood of Christ applied to our lives. Memorial number three. This one's in the book of Joshua. So we've gone from Genesis to Exodus, and now let's jump to the book of Joshua. In Joshua chapter 4, I love this memorial. It is the drying of Jordan. The destruction of the earth, the death of the firstborn, now we have the drying of Jordan. And Joshua said to them, "Pass before the ark of the Lord your God in the midst of Jordan, and take up each of you a stone upon his shoulder, according to the number of the tribes of Israel, that this may be a sign among you. And when your children ask in time to come, what do these stones mean? You shall tell them that the waters of Jordan were cut off before the ark of the covenant of the Lord. When it passed over Jordan, the waters of Jordan were cut off. And so these stones shall be to the people of Israel," notice, "a memorial forever." Joshua chapter 4, verses 4 through 7. You know, today, when our children ask us, "What does this mean?" what would we tell them? You know, do we answer those Bible questions with our children? Do we talk to our children about what's going on? Because the purpose of this memorial is to teach the children. This is why we have this memorial. This is why we believe what we believe. Because God, he parted the Red Sea to bring us out of Egypt, and then he parted the Jordan River to bring us into the Promised Land. It's interesting to me how God parted water on both times. You see, you've got, they came out of bondage and they came through water. They went through the promise and they came through water. So when our children ask us questions like, "What do these stones mean?" that they would ask, what do we tell them? Why do we believe that baptism is for the remission of sins? Will we be able to take them to the Bible? Why do we believe that the church was built by Jesus and not by some other person? Would we be able to take them to Matthew chapter 16 and verse 18, where Jesus said, "Upon this rock I will build my church, and the gates of hell shall not prevail against it"? When we teach them about the importance of being a part of the assembly of God and being involved, would we be able to take them to the Bible and show them? It says, "Be steadfast, unmovable, always abounding in the work of the Lord," 1 Corinthians 15:58. See, these stones are a memorial to their children, just like everything that we do in life is a stone, a memorial for our children. I want to share with you this poem. It's about the little dash that is represented on a tombstone. You have a birth date and a death date, and then in the middle, you have a little dash. Here's what it says. "For that dash represents all the time that she spent alive on earth, and now only those who loved her know what that little line is worth. It matters not how much we own, the cars, the house, the cash, but what matters is how we live and love and how we spend our dash. When people look at our lives, they try to solve the riddle. What matters most is that line in the middle. So when your eulogy is being read with your life's actions to rehash, what would you say about how you spent your dash?" So today, this is very important. When we talk about this little line that's in the middle, you know, those are stones that we too are leaving as a memorial. And I hope today that this drying of Jordan is a reminder about that. I love this. In Joshua chapter 4, the same chapter, you look there in verse 13, it says, "About 40,000 ready for war, they passed over the Lord for battle in the plains of Jericho." So what you have is those who passed over Jordan were about 40,000 men who were ready for war. That's a lot of people.
That's just the men. Think about if they have a wife and a child, that immediately jumps that number to 120,000. Then you have all their cattle and things that they have with them, all their animals. So this is a huge event. They didn't just, you know, cross over Jordan, a few people, and no. God parted the Red Sea. In the book of Numbers, it says 603,550 men came out of Egypt. That's a lot of people, friend. Sadly, a lot of that generation died in the wilderness. So now you have a much smaller number, but it's still very large. This is a huge event, a memorial. God wants us to read the Bible and understand that these memorials point back to Jesus. You know, in fact, the Bible says about stones that you are living stones offered up as spiritual sacrifices to God. So today, if you're a living stone in the kingdom of God, then the question is, where am I in the kingdom of God? What is my job as my part of this building, that the church that Jesus built? So all these memorials point back to Jesus. Number four, not only do we see God destroyed all the earth, we see the death of the firstborn, we see the drying of Jordan, but this one is the most powerful. God sent his son to die. So we have memorial number four, the death of the Son of God. Somebody said this: a crust of bread, a corner to sleep in, a minute to smile, an hour to weep in. A peck of joy and a pint of trouble, never a laugh, and a moan comes double, and this is life. Really? Is that it? I mean, that sounds pretty miserable to me, you know? It just sounds like a guy who's weeping in the corner all the time, and he's always sad and miserable. Friend, let me ask you, why did Jesus come and die? For us to be miserable people? The Bible says, if in this life only we have hope in Christ, we are of all men most miserable. And I'll tell you this, we don't have to hope only in this life. The reason why Jesus came is for that life to come. Is the world hard? Yes. Is life easy? No, it's not easy. But we've got something far greater. And the death of God's Son tells us that. It is a memorial to remind us there is so much more. There's so much more. So Jesus took his disciples and he set them all down and he took bread. And you read about this in Luke chapter 22 and verse 19. He took bread when he had given thanks. He broke it and gave it to them saying, "This is my body which is given for you. Do this in remembrance of me." And likewise, the cup after they had eaten, saying, "This cup is poured out for you in the New Testament in my blood." What is the purpose of the Lord's Supper that we partake of every week? It's a memorial. Jesus said, "Do this to remember that there is something greater, that I came to die for you. I gave my life for you so that you could live." And Paul wrote about this in 1 Corinthians chapter 11 when he learned how they were abusing the Lord's Supper. They just made it a common meal. And some of them were drinking and getting drunk. And he said, "Don't you have houses to eat and drink in? This is not a normal feast," he said. "It's a special thing. This is a memorial for Jesus." And he explained to them, he said, "I received from the Lord that which I also delivered to you, that the Lord Jesus, on the same night which he was betrayed, he took bread, and when he had given thanks, he broke it and said, 'Take, this is my body which is for you. Do this in remembrance of me.' In the same manner, he took the cup after supper and he said, 'This cup is the new covenant in my blood. Do this as often as you drink it in remembrance of me. For as often as you eat this bread and drink this cup, you proclaim the Lord's death until he comes.'" You see, this is no common meal. In fact, it's not common at all. It's something that Christians did in the first century
and that we do today, every first day of the week, to remember this memorial. The memorial of the death of God's Son. Scott Goodyear says this about the Indianapolis 500, about those who lost their lives there. You do not deal with it. As a driver, you must try to forget what happened when these men crash. The speedway operation encourages the approach, and as soon as the track closes on the day of an accident, the crews come in, they paint over the wall where the crash took place. Indianapolis Motor Speedway Museum is located inside the track. It has no memorial to the 40 drivers who lost their lives there. Why? Because they don't want to remember it. They don't want people to remember that racing kills people. I'll tell you this, friend. God wants us to remember that we have a freedom that is like no other, and a high price was paid for it. The Bible says in Galatians 5:1, "Stand therefore in the liberty wherewith Christ has made us free." The way we do that is we remember it every first day of the week. I'm shocked to know that there are churches in the world out there today who do not partake of the Lord's Supper on the first day of the week. You know, in Acts chapter 20 and verse 7, the Bible specifically says on the first day of the week, the disciples came together to break bread, and Paul preached unto them, ready to depart on the morrow. He continued his speech until midnight. What were they doing? They were remembering the death of God's Son for them. And how important it is for Christians today to remember all these memorials that point back to Jesus. Jesus is the rock that followed them in the wilderness. You remember that? Just like those stones. He is the ark. He is the blood over the doorpost. He is the Passover. Will you obey God today? I hope you will. The Bible says repent and be baptized for the forgiveness of your sins. Acts 2:38. And I hope that you and I will notice these memorials. God bless.

Thank you so much for joining us in this series of lessons on prayer. The Bible has a lot to say concerning prayer. There's so much that prayer adds to our lives. In fact, it's hard to be a faithful Christian and really impossible if you do not pray to God on a regular basis. When we fail to pray to God, we miss out on so many important things. We miss out on forgiveness. We miss out on comfort. We miss out on peace. We miss out on strength. And God does great things for Christians when they pray. You know, the Christian is never alone. There may be times in our lives where we're lonely because we don't have friends around or family around, where there are others that we could look to, but they're just not around and we need help. In those times, we know we're still not alone. God is always with us, and we can always talk to God. In fact, we can express our innermost thoughts to God. We ought to be in the habit of pouring our hearts out unto God in prayer. What I want us to do for just a few moments now is talk about some great men and women of faith in the Old Testament who understood that, who understood the importance of expressing their innermost thoughts to God, pouring their hearts out unto God in prayer. You know, there are things that you can say to God you cannot say to anyone else. There are things that you should say to God that you shouldn't say to other individuals. Every problem that you have, you can talk to God about. Every situation you face, you can talk to God about. Every single time you're struck with a sense of gratitude over all the tremendous blessings that God has given you, you can pour your heart out unto God in thanksgiving. Let's begin our look at great men and women of faith in the Old Testament and their prayers by looking at Hannah. The account of Hannah's prayers begins in 1 Samuel chapter 1. In 1 Samuel chapter 1, we find Hannah in a situation that has caused a great deal of sorrow to come into her life, a great deal of grief. She's married to a man by the name of Elkanah, and she wants to have children, but she has been unable to do so. Her husband does have another wife, and his other wife is provoking Hannah. She's picking on Hannah and taking advantage of the fact that she can have children, but Hannah cannot. And all of this makes Hannah much more miserable. We see her husband making a vain, but no doubt honest attempt to try and comfort Hannah by saying, "Am I not better to thee than 10 sons? That didn't help. That wasn't what she needed. What she needed was more than that. And so she went to God in prayer. Look at 1 Samuel chapter 1 and verse 6, and let's see just how miserable she was. And then we're going to look at verse 10, as she prays unto God, and as it shows us what kind of misery she was in as well. Verse 6 says, "And her rival also provoked her severely to make her miserable, because the Lord had closed her womb." Now look down at verse 10. The Bible says, "And she was in bitterness of soul and prayed to the Lord and wept in anguish." Now look at her situation as she prays. First of all, she's in bitterness of soul. Maybe you've been in a situation like that before, where you're aching so much inside, you're hurting so much inside, that you can do nothing more than to pray to God. In fact, you could do nothing better than to pray to God. But out of that bitterness of soul, she prays, and she's weeping even as she prays, weeping in anguish. The pain here that Hannah has is not a physical pain, but rather it is an emotional pain. It is a spiritual pain, and she's going to God in prayer because of this. Psalm 62 and verse 8 says, "Trust in Him at all times. Pour out your heart before Him." Let's be like Hannah. Let's pour out our hearts in prayer unto God in good times and in difficult times, especially when we need Him. Let's remember to do this. Now, Hannah begins to pray, and she vows to God that she'll give her son to God if He will bless her with a son. He is going to bless her with that son. He will answer her prayer in that positive way, and she would fulfill her vow by devoting Samuel to God. Now, Eli, though, sees Hannah praying. Eli's the priest, and he sees that her lips are moving, but he cannot hear any sound coming out of her mouth. And so he thinks that she's drunk.
And of course, the reality is that she was not drunk at all. But rather, Hannah was praying unto God fervently. Clearly, by the context, it was fervent. And yet no sound was coming out. That tells us this. Even if we do not verbalize our prayers, if we are going to God with the express purpose of praying to Him, we can pray unto Him through our thoughts without actually saying the words. Such was the case with Hannah here. Now, God would answer Hannah's prayer by blessing her with a son, and there's great joy in her life because she has been blessed with that son, and even as she's blessed with that son, she does not forget God. She did not forget God in her time of need. Now that God has blessed her, she's not going to forget God, and she's going to pray unto God again. In Hannah's prayer of thanks to God, found in 1 Samuel chapter 2, we see her speaking words of praise unto God. She says, "My heart rejoices in the Lord. My horn is exalted in the Lord. I smile at my enemies because I rejoice in your salvation. No one is holy like the Lord, for there is none beside you, nor is there any rock like our God." Let's be like Hannah. In times of sorrow, express that to God and ask Him for help. When God blesses us, let's remember to be grateful and pray unto Him with that gratitude. And as we do so, let us always speak words of praise unto God, even as Hannah did. There's another example in the Old Testament of an individual that prayed concerning a child. Hannah prayed that she would have a child. King David prayed for a child that had been born, but a child that was sick. The background to this is found in 2 Samuel chapter 11, where King David had sinned against God by committing adultery with Bathsheba, and then by murdering her husband. King David felt the immense remorse and guilt of his crimes and sins when Nathan the prophet came and exposed him. King David then spent a great deal of time in sorrow and pain over the sins that he had committed. If you read Psalm 51, you can read of the great anguish that he had over his sins and the great remorse and regret. In 2 Samuel chapter 12, you see King David praying for this baby that was born to the adulterous union. The baby was sick. As the baby was sick, King David was praying that God would save that baby. King David would not eat. He would not get up off the ground. He would not clean up. He would not change his clothes. King David is in great agony. He's in great pain, even as he prays on behalf of this beautiful child. Now, in this case, God chooses to answer David's prayer in a negative way. God does not allow the child to live. David knows full well the child did not live because of his own actions and because of his own sin. But David also knew very well that the child was fine. The child was better than fine, really, because the child had gone to be with. And David understood that if he would faithfully serve God, that he could go and be with that child someday. But here's a situation where a man has asked for something in prayer to God, and God's answer to that man was no. There's another interesting prayer found in the Old Testament, 1 Kings chapter 8. This one being given by one of David's sons. In fact, David's son who became king when David died, and that was Solomon. In 1 Kings chapter 8, verses 22 to 54, Solomon is offering up a prayer unto God at the dedication of the temple. And as he does so, he begins with words of praise unto God, and then he asks God to hear his prayer. In the course of this prayer, Solomon also prays that God would forgive the people when they sinned. Open your Bibles to 1 Kings chapter 8, verses 49 to 50, and let's take note of a few of these matters. "Then here in heaven, your dwelling place, their prayer and their supplication, and maintain their cause, and forgive your people who have sinned against you, and all their transgressions which they have transgressed against you, and grant them compassion before those who took them captive, that they may have compassion on them." Solomon was anticipating times when the people would sin, and he's asking God to hear their prayers when they repent and confess those sins, and that God would forgive them even as he did so.
So Solomon addressed God, and he spoke words of praise unto God, and he spoke concerning forgiveness of sins. I love to read about Hezekiah. Hezekiah was a great man of God. 2 Kings chapters 18 and 19 tell about some problems, though, that Hezekiah faced from his enemies, the Assyrians. The Assyrian army was on the move. They had conquered the northern tribes. They had come down into the south. They had conquered some cities in the south. And now they had brought their army up to the city of Jerusalem and laid siege to the city of Jerusalem. During this time, the representatives of the king of the Assyrians brought letters to Hezekiah. And those letters were letters of threats against Hezekiah and his people. They were letters that spoke of Hezekiah's inability to defend himself. A messenger was sent from the king to mock the Jews and to mock the Jewish God and to make fun of the idea that these Jews could even defend themselves in any way whatsoever. King Hezekiah then took the letters, he laid them out before God, and he went to God in prayer. What happened after that was absolutely amazing. But we shouldn't be surprised knowing that God is infinitely powerful and can do whatever he wants to do. And so when we go to God in prayer, we understand that God is infinitely powerful. On this particular occasion, God sent the angel of the Lord to the Assyrian army at night and killed 185,000 soldiers of the Assyrians in one night. And thus the Assyrian siege against the city of Jerusalem failed. It failed because of righteous King Hezekiah. It failed because he was a man of prayer and prayed unto God. There's also another occasion recorded for us in the Scriptures when Hezekiah prayed unto God. Here he has a different problem. This problem is related to his health. He's just been told that a sickness that he has is a sickness that's going to cause him to die. Upon hearing this awful news, he goes to God in prayer. And in going to God in prayer, he's comforted with this answer from God's prophet: "You're going to live another 15 years. Hezekiah was a righteous man. Therefore, his fervent prayers accomplished much. And even when he was sick and going to die, his prayers gave him another 15 years, or God gave him those 15 years through those prayers. Another example of an individual who prayed a lot and prayed frequently is Nehemiah. Nehemiah also was a great man of God. He was one of God's greatest leaders. He was a man who was very bold and very strong in the way that he handled his leadership, and yet he was also very humble. Nehemiah was a man who addressed God with all humility when he prayed. The first time you see Nehemiah praying is when he receives bad news in Nehemiah chapter 1. The bad news has to do with the Jews that are there in the city of Jerusalem. The city has not been rebuilt. The walls are still in ruins. The people are still exposed to danger because of it. And so Nehemiah is upset. He begins to mourn. But even as he mourns, he fasts. And as he mourns, he prayed. Nehemiah chapter 1 and verse 4. Let's take a look at Nehemiah's prayer. And let's notice a few things concerning that prayer. One of which is that, of course, Nehemiah addressed his prayer to God. And as he did so, he also spoke words of praise unto God. Nehemiah chapter 1 and verse 4 says, "So it was, when I heard these words, that I sat down and wept and mourned for many days. I was fasting and praying before the God of heaven. And I said, I pray, Lord God of heaven, O great and awesome God, you who keep your covenant and mercy with those who love you and observe your commandments, please let your ear be attentive and your eyes open, that you may hear the prayer of your servant, which I pray before you now, day and night, for the children of Israel, your servants, and confess the sins of the children of Israel, that we have sinned against you. Both my father's house and I have sinned. We have acted very corruptly against you, and have not kept the commandments, the statutes, nor the ordinances which you commanded your servant Moses." And the prayer goes on, but let's notice a few things here. Nehemiah addresses the Father, speaks words of praise unto the Father, and then he asks God to hear his prayer.
Now, the promises made by God, as we've noted in other lessons, that God is going to hear our prayers. And yet, we must not take that privilege for granted. We want to make sure that we show humility to God by asking God to hear our prayers, and that's what's being shown here. It's also interesting to see that Nehemiah asked God for forgiveness for the sins of the people, but also for his own. Oh, there had been Jews in the past, as Ezekiel chapter 18 shows us, that had blamed all their problems and all their sins on their fathers, on their ancestors. But here's a situation where Nehemiah's not going to do that. He recognizes that he and his own household have sinned, that he has sinned, and he asks God to forgive him of his sins. And he's very forthright in the way that he says it. He says, "We've acted very corruptly against you, and we've not kept the commandments." When you and I go to God in prayer to confess our sins, 1 John chapter 1 and verse 9, let's make sure that we are specific like Nehemiah was, and make it clear to God that we understand we have violated his law. We've gone against his commandments. We're sinners, and we're wanting God to bless us with forgiveness. Even though Nehemiah was a very strong leader, was a great and powerful man in so many ways, he was always humble and reverent in his prayers to God. Let's talk for a moment about Daniel. Daniel is known as a man of prayer. In fact, many times little children in Bible classes sing the song about Daniel being the man of prayer. And what an appropriate song, because truly he was a man of prayer. Daniel's prayer life was tested in Daniel chapter 6. By the time the events of Daniel chapter 6 occurred, Daniel was an old man. Daniel, however, was still honored and respected for the great wisdom that he had, that God gave him. And so he was placed in a very high position in government there. But there were others that were jealous of this position that he had, and so began to look for ways to bring him down. They understood that he was a man of prayer, and that he frequently went to God in prayer, asking God for the things that he needed. And so these individuals that hated him had a law passed that stated that no one could ask anything of anyone else, a God or anyone, except the king for a certain amount of time. When that decree was passed, Daniel made it very clear that he was going to continue asking God in prayer for those things that he needed. And so he prayed in a place where the people could see that he was praying and know that he was doing this. But there was a penalty for anyone who would do this. The penalty was to be thrown into a den of lions. And so even then, as Daniel contemplates the possibility of being destroyed and eaten by vicious and violent lions, he still prays to God. He's not going to let anything stop him from praying. Indeed, he was a great man of prayer, and I'm sure you well know the situation of how Daniel was thrown into that den, but God sent an angel to stop the mouths of the lions so that he was able to be saved from that den of lions and was brought out of that den the very next day. Daniel, indeed, was a great man of prayer. I want to look a little bit at Daniel's prayer in Daniel chapter 9. Daniel chapter 9. And there are some important things that we see in this prayer. We see Daniel addressing God in a very similar way in which Nehemiah addressed God. We see Daniel showing great humility in his prayer to God, and the humility that he showed in this prayer was a part of the reason why God answered his prayer and God was listening. Daniel chapter 9 and verse 4. "And I prayed to the Lord my God and made confession and said, O Lord, great and awesome God, who keeps his covenant and mercy with those who love him and with those who keep his commandments, we have sinned and committed iniquity. We have done wickedly and rebelled, even by departing from your precepts and your judgments. Neither have we heeded your servants, the prophets, who spoke in your name to our kings and our princes, to our fathers, and all the people of the land." And he goes on praying about the sins of the people and about his own sins. When you read about the great courage and faith of Daniel in the book of Daniel, it's hard to imagine that this man had any sin, but he was a man. He had sinned, and so he includes himself in this prayer. But we see him praising God. We see him showing reverence for God. We see him showing humility for God, even as he asks for forgiveness for his own sins and the sins of others.
Another great man of God was Jeremiah. Jeremiah chapter 32, verses 16 to 24. Jeremiah was praying unto God. Now, Jeremiah was a prophet who had been persecuted terribly. And even though he was a prophet who had been persecuted terribly, when he went to God in prayer, he prayed to God with all humility and with all confidence. And what's interesting to me is one of the statements that Jeremiah makes concerning God and His power. He says there's nothing too hard for God. Here's praise to God from a persecuted prophet. Some people, when they're persecuted and face problems, want to curse God. Not Jeremiah. He praised God. And here's this statement, even from a man who has suffered so much, he understands that there is nothing too hard for God to do. So in his prayers, this person that had been hurt so many times was still confident that God could help him. There's so much that we can learn from the prayers that are recorded in the Bible. There's so many great things that we can learn from these great men and women of God in the Old Testament who served God faithfully and prayed to Him often. Let's make sure that we are the type of people that completely trust in God in our prayers, that we'll pour out our hearts in our prayers to God. We'll say everything we need to say. We'll say those things we want to say because God is listening and we can trust completely in the power of God. Let us determine even more to be a people of

0: Hey, man, what's going on?
1: Hey, man. I have not caught anything.
0: Yeah? Maybe you ought to try a different kind of bait. Something, maybe the fish here like something a little different.
1: Yeah. That's a good idea.
0: Yeah.

Everyone's a little different. We each have our own story. That hometown we grew up in. Even those childhood memories you hold on to. You know what I mean? We're each unique. I might drink my coffee black. Maybe you drink your creamer with a little coffee. Who knows? You might even like to fish. And speaking of that, there's something we can learn from fishing. A good friend once told me, in life, everyone has their own tackle box. One day you need a fancy lure. Tomorrow, it could be your grandfather's trick. That slice of cheese and a bit of patience. I always wondered how that worked. It's funny, isn't it? People are like fish when you think about it. So have you ever thought about how Jesus fished? I mean, he took 12 normal guys and turned them into something extraordinary. They went from trying to catch something with scales to fishing for souls. From sharing a net with others to spreading the good news with the world. Fishing is something that takes time. You wake up early with your rod and reel, jump in the boat, and 6 hours later, you're still waiting for that first bite. It's just like people. The more time you spend around them, the better you learn how to reach them. And sometimes you have to change bait.

0: But that's okay. I mean, think about Jesus. To some people, he spoke in parables. Mark said Jesus spoke to the people as they were able to hear it. Paul said he was all things to all men, to save some. So you see, to different groups, Jesus used different ways of reaching them. Your tackle box may be different from mine. Maybe you're good at catching them, fishing from the bank. Or maybe it's casting a line next to that old stump that was hit by lightning years ago. The great thing is that although ways to reach people may change, the truth never does. And we each have something we can do to share the good news. Well, are you ready to go fishing?
1: The Bible's been accused of being an outdated book of superstition, written by people who didn't understand the scientific workings of the real world. Now, this accusation is patently false. Not only does the Bible not contain errors and superstitious statements, but it contains amazing scientific facts that were written down thousands of years before we in modern scientific times understood how important they were. I'm going to give you a list of six scientific facts that validate the Bible. Number one, blood being the liquid of life. In the 21st century, we understand how important blood is. We have studied it and seen its capabilities and its importance to life. But that knowledge was not well known in the past. In fact, in the past, ignorance of just how important blood is has caused some learned men to do some very tragic things. Up until the 19th century, doctors believed that harmful vapors entered the blood and caused sickness. For this reason, those doctors would literally bleed their patients by putting leeches on them or cutting the veins and arteries in the elbow and getting that blood out. The first president of the United States of America, George Washington, came down with a cold and his doctor was called and he literally bled him to death. So what's that have to do with the Bible? Well, thousands of years before this lethal practice of bloodletting was in vogue, the Bible stated in Leviticus chapter 17, verse 11, "For the life of the flesh is in the blood." And just a few verses down, it said that an animal's blood sustains its life. Today, we completely understand the truthfulness of this biblical statement. But how did an ancient shepherd like Moses in 1450 BC know that the life of the flesh is in the blood? It took the modern scientific medical community thousands of years and thousands of lives to discover this truth. Scientific fact number two, sanitation practices. Some of the worst plagues in modern times have been caused by improper sanitation practices. In 1846, the city of London had a terrible cholera epidemic. 16,000 people had been killed. Well, why could the doctors of the day do nothing to combat this deadly disease? You see, the city of London had a serious problem with sewage. The streets were filled with raw sewage that people would literally open their second and third story windows and dump into the streets. Now, as we know in our modern scientific era, raw sewage carries disease and causes all types of medical problems. If the people in London in 1846 had turned their Bibles to Deuteronomy chapter 23, verse 12, they would have read this: "Also, you shall have a place outside the camp where you may go out. And you shall have an implement among your equipment. And when you sit down outside, you shall dig with it and turn and cover your refuse." 3,300 years before London's epidemic, the Bible had implemented a plan to stop such epidemics before they started. Amazing scientific fact number three, an understanding of germs. In 1847, about 18% of women who went into a modern medical facility to give birth would die. That's one out of every six. Well, why was the death rate so high? the medical professors and the students before that they would give the treatments to the live women. They would do autopsies on dead women. And then they would not wash their hands properly. They would many times wash them in a bowl with no germ-killing agent whatsoever, dry them on a dirty towel, and then perform those examinations on live women. Well, if you're looking at that from a 21st century observer's point of view, you realize that's terrible. They're passing germs from the dead bodies of ladies who are dying and giving those germs to the live women because they're not washing their hands. But to Europeans in the middle of the 19th century, that idea of passing a germ, well, was a completely foreign idea to them. When the doctors and medical students implemented hand washing procedures, the death rate plummeted from 18% to about 2%. These doctors in the mid-1800s had made an amazing discovery, or had they? Is it possible that the doctors simply rediscovered something that had already been known? Well, almost 3,500 years before the 1850s, the Bible stated, "He who touches the dead body of anyone shall be unclean 7 days. He shall purify himself with the water on the third day, and on the seventh day, then he will be clean. But if he does not purify himself on the third day and on the seventh day, he will not be clean." You'll find that in Numbers chapter 19, verses 11 and 12. You see, the Israelites were instructed to wash their hands in water with germ-killing agent in it 3,500 years before, in modern medical times, we knew that should be done. Amazing scientific fact, number four, ship engineering. While you don't go to the Bible for blueprints for a huge barge, you don't think, it just so happens that maybe that is where you go. In Genesis chapter 6, verse 15, the Bible says that a man by the name of Noah builds an ark that's 300 cubits long by 50 cubits wide by 30 cubits high. And it just so happens this is a ratio of 30 to 5 to 3, length to breadth to height. Well, for thousands of years, the ark was the largest floating ship on record. In 1844, a man named Isambard K. Brunel built a huge ship called the Great Britain, and he used a similar ratio to that of the ark, 30 to 5 to 3. As it turns out, that 30 to 5 to 3 length to breadth to height ratio is the perfect ratio to build a huge boat that doesn't need to go anywhere very quickly, but needs to stay afloat and carry tons and tons of supplies. That same ratio, 30 to 5 to 3, was used by shipbuilders in World War II when they built ships called Liberty ships that were designed to carry tremendous amounts of cargo. You see, Brunel and those engineers that were building those Liberty ships, they had generations of shipbuilding knowledge. But Noah's was literally the first of its kind. Where did he get that kind of information? Well, I would suggest to you from the master shipbuilder. Amazing fact number five, quarantine. You see, in today's world of advanced medicine and understanding of germs, the idea of quarantining sick patients and separating them from those who are well, it's standard practice. But it certainly wasn't in the ancient world because they didn't understand germs till about 200 years ago, and they didn't see a need to keep sick people separate from people who were not sick. The Bible, however, thousands of years before modern medical science understood the spread of germs, detailed measures to prevent their spread. In the book of Leviticus, we read that people with diseases such as leprosy were instructed to dwell alone outside the camp. We read that in Leviticus 13:46. And if and when an individual got close to somebody who is not diseased, this diseased individual was told to cover his mustache or upper lip and cry unclean. Why? Why do we tell our children to cover their mouths when they cough? Well, to keep that diseased spittle from going into the air and from infecting others airborne. When we look at these instructions in Leviticus, and we see that Leviticus had an understanding of contagion and quarantine that surpasses that of any other nation, it's interesting that the Encyclopedia of Medical History says this. The idea of contagion was foreign to the classic medical tradition and found no place in the voluminous Hippocratic writings. The Old Testament, however, is a rich source for contagionist sentiment, especially in regard to leprosy and venereal disease. Now, here again, the Old Testament exhibits amazingly accurate medical knowledge that surpasses anything known. That the humans who were alive at the time during the writers' lives could have possibly come up with on their own. Amazing scientific fact number 6, food regulations. In the United States, we have the Food and Drug Administration, it's the FDA, and it's designed to make regulations that keep people from getting sick from foodborne diseases mostly. Knowing that certain kinds of food, such as pork, are more prone to carry disease, the FDA will make a regulation like this. You can go into a restaurant, you can order a beef steak that is rare. But if you go into that restaurant and you order a pork chop, you can't order it rare. Why? Well, because pork, if it's not cooked properly, has a much higher probability of causing some type of disease. But we know that in modern times. But the Bible, especially the Old Testament, written some 3,000 years before modern times, exhibits a knowledge of food-borne diseases that surpasses anything that was around during the time of the writers. For instance, when you look in Leviticus chapter 11, it mentions that pork was not to be eaten. That's a wise regulation, as we have seen. Even the modern FDA puts regulations in along those lines. The text also forbids the consumption of bats. You say, well, I don't want to eat a bat. Well, some people do. In fact, around the world, bats in some places are a delicacy. Why not eat bats? Just so happens that bats have a very

0: knowledge of scientific facts that is thousands of years ahead of its time. That scientific accuracy proves the Bible's divine origin.
1: In modern astronomy, we now understand that the cosmos is filled with a vast array of objects beyond the stars. The invention of the telescope over 400 years ago expanded our view of the universe and revealed that even more complexities exist beyond what we can see with our eyes alone. Since its invention, scientists have used telescopes to methodically search and catalog not only the stars, but the ever-increasing number of different objects. As telescopes improved and their ability to gather light became better, an array of faint, extended objects became visible, such as distant comets in our own solar system, clouds of gases surrounding single stars, bright nebulas hosting clusters of stars, and curious, faint nebulas of a different form. Now, this last class of faint nebulas became intriguing to understand whether they were simply small, faint, nearby nebulas or whether they could be very large, distant nebulas. As these faint nebulas were observed and more of them looked at, it became apparent that many had different structures and there were differing types of them. Of special interest were the so-called spiral nebulas, which displayed a varying degree of overall spiral pattern within their cloudy structures. One of the largest, most studied spiral nebulas was called the Great Andromeda Nebula. By the early 1920s, astronomers now had evidence that these spiral nebulas were actually very distant collections of stars and gas and dust gravitationally bound together. The composition and structuring of these very distant objects were similar to what was here in our own Milky Way galaxy. From this discovery, the size of the known universe exponentially increased. If the stars and nebulas within our own galaxy are separated by great distances, and we can now look out into space and see not only one, but a multitude of other galaxies, then our cosmos truly is vast. With this new class of object now identified, the thrill of exploring God's creation exploded. The race was on to find more galaxies and to probe deeper into the diversity of their structures. After decades of study, what we know about galaxies and their structure is stunning. Estimates for the number of galaxies in our cosmos are ever increasing as larger and larger telescopes are constructed and deeper surveys are conducted. To think that within the span of 100 years, we went from knowing about one galaxy, our own, to now estimating the existence of hundreds of billions, maybe even trillions of other galaxies. Yet, even with the incredible number and the vast diversity, we are still able to see the order and functional complexity that exists within the laws and the matter of our cosmos. Now, several classification frameworks exist for comparing and contrasting galaxies, but by far the most well-known and first developed was by Edwin Hubble. His very basic classification framework included two main sequences: elliptical galaxies and spiral galaxies. Galaxies which didn't fit into either of these two major types were simply termed irregular galaxies. The Hubble system uses the visual structuring of galaxies to determine their classification. Elliptical galaxies are overall rather featureless, and they form a sequence of shapes from a spherically symmetric, like a basketball, to an elongated ellipsoid, like an American football. There are eight major subdivisions labeled E0 to E7 that account for the variation between these extremes. Spiral galaxies, on the other hand, have lots of visible structuring. Two major subclassifications of spirals exist. They're called normal spirals and barred spirals. where a barred spiral has a large bar-like structure stretching across

its nucleus. Barred and non-barred galaxies are then subdivided in the same fashion, depending on how tightly wound the spiral arms are and how big the nucleus is. Based on the Hubble classification system, if a galaxy has tightly wound spiral arms and a large nucleus, it's given a subdivision labeled by the letters capital S, lowercase a. As the spiral arms are less tight and the nucleus is smaller, the designations progress alphabetically from SB, SC, and SD. From just this simple means of classifying galaxies, we can begin to appreciate how the laws of our universe provide for the existence of a diversity of galaxies. Beyond the stars we see in our sky is a cosmos defined by its design and purpose. As participants within the universe, our role is not as natural creators, but rather observers, seeing the cosmic design that surrounds and supports our lives.

0: lips.
1: Speak where the Bible speaks. Be silent where the Bible is silent. Greetings, friends and brethren. Paul Mays with you. Your fired up servant. I'm a servant of the King, and because I'm a servant of Jesus, I am your servant. Here to help you understand some spiritual topics, perhaps give you some insight that you have not yet considered. If you're not yet a Christian, I hope that I can share some information with you that will help you to obey the one gospel of Jesus Christ and be added to the one church that Jesus promised to build. Folks, it's not a denomination. It came before any denomination ever existed. Jesus paid for it with his own blood, Acts 26:28. We're going to look at my original hymn called Speak Where the Bible Speaks. We're going to tear it apart by the authority of Scripture and make sure it adds up. This is the purpose of singing. We glorify God in singing, and under that umbrella goal are several other goals, one of which is teaching. So when we sing, we better sing truth. So we're going to look at the lyrics of my original hymn called Speak Where the Bible Speaks, compare it to the authority of Scripture, to be sure we are in obedience to God. This is the theme of today's hymn. Before we do this, before we take apart these lyrics, let's have a listen.

I pray that this has been edifying to you, that it builds you up, and more importantly, I hope that God accepts this sacrifice, this fruit of our lips. Speak where the Bible speaks. It's all about authority. It's all about submission, and ultimately, this is the evidence of our love for God. If you love me, you will keep my commandments, John 14:15. So let's take apart these lyrics. Let's look at them and make sure that we are singing truth so we can ultimately glorify God through our sacrifice. I started this hymn with the chorus first. I'm outside of the box. I'm a creative person. Hey, let's take a Paul tangent. I would like to encourage you to use everything that God has placed in your charge to glorify his name. Let's give some crazy examples. What? An iPad? Well, what's good is an iPad for? Watching films and maybe taking some notes and getting on Facebook and scrolling. Well, guess what? This is a powerful tool that I have utilized to glorify God. I use these to make my hymns. I use this voice that is not mine, that God has entrusted me with, to make these hymns, to sing his praises to his holy name. I would like you to encourage you to look outside the box. Think outside the box. Look at what God has entrusted you with, because everybody's different. He has entrusted us all with different talents and tools. I'd like to encourage you to use what God has provided for you to glorify his name, to reach the lost with the one gospel of Jesus Christ. So let's dig in. Speak where the Bible speaks. Be silent where the Bible is silent. Do Bible things in Bible ways. Call Bible things by Bible names. That, of course, comes from Alexander Campbell. Let's take another Paul tangent. We are not Campbellites. Let me reiterate, we are not Campbellites. He just came up with a very clean, concise way to say, hey, let's have Bible authority. Why would he say this? Well, because he didn't have any authority, just like I don't have any authority, just like you don't have any authority. For all matters spiritual, we must speak as the oracles of God. If any man speak, let him speak as the oracles of God. That's how 1 Peter 4:11 starts. And this is the thrust of the hymn. We must speak by the authority of Jesus Christ, or we're just repeating man-made opinions, which are worthless. My opinion is worthless. Keep this in mind. I either repeat the authority of Jesus, or I'm wrong. We must have authority for all things religious. That's how the first verse starts. We must have authority from God's own word. Thus saith the Lord should drive all of our choices when worshiping the Father who created all. Colossians 3:17 is a great start for this. And whatsoever ye do in word or deed, do all in the name of, that's by the authority of the Lord Jesus, giving thanks to God and the Father by him. We must have authority from God's own word. Sanctify them in the truth. Your word is truth. John 17:17. We're just going to keep pointing back to the authority of the scripture. When we do this, we submit to the authority of God Almighty. But his delight is in the law of the Lord, and in his law he meditates day and night. I've put that one into a newer hymn that I have yet to record. I love doing this. I'm telling you, I love serving the King through this avenue of worship that is singing. What a blessing, a privilege it is to worship the Creator. So these scriptures support the first opening verse. The second verse, our love of the Father is shown in our choices. It's shown when we strive to obey his word. We lead by example when we offer praises, when worshiping the Father who created all. If you love me, you will keep my commandments. Our obedience is our evidence that we love God. John 14:15. If you love me, you will keep my commandments. Your word have I hidden in my heart that I might not sin against you. Psalms 119:11. Let no one despise your youth, but be an example to the believers in word, in conduct, in love, in spirit, in faith, in purity. 1 Timothy 4:12. This supports the third line of that second verse. We lead by example when we offer praises. Then the heavens declare the glory of God, and the firmament shows his handiwork. Psalm 19:1. This supports the last line, when worshiping the Father who created all.
God created everything. We better glorify his name. Speak where the Bible speaks. Be silent where the Bible is silent. Do Bible things in Bible ways. Speak where the Bible speaks. Be silent where the Bible is silent. Call Bible things by Bible names. This is submitting to God Almighty. God loves us enough to reveal what's expected. The third line, the third verse. His church is described. His church is described in his holy word. The order, the practice, the doctrine, the reverence. We're worshiping the Father who created all. All scripture is given by inspiration of God. Is it not? 2 Timothy 3:16 and 17 tells us it supports that God loves us enough to reveal what's expected. How merciful of a God do we serve that he would provide for us what we need to know, all we need to know. All scripture is given by inspiration of God. It's profitable. What's it profitable for? Doctrine, reproof, correction, for instruction in righteousness, that the man of God may be complete, thoroughly equipped for every good work. We have what we need. This is evidence that God loves us. He loves us enough to reveal what's expected. His church is described in his holy word. Of course, Matthew 16:18. I will build my church, that's Jesus talking, also let all things be done decently and in order. So that supports the order, the practice, the doctrine and reverence. One more, whosoever transgresses and does not abide in the doctrine of Christ has not God. He who abides in the doctrine of Christ has both the Father and the Son. This is how we know we belong to God, is by abiding in the doctrine of Christ. That supports the third verse, the third line. The order, the practice, the doctrine and reverence. We're worshiping the Father who created all. Let us hear the whole conclusion of the whole matter. Fear God, keep his commandments, for this is man's all. This is what we are doing. Friends, we submit to the authority of God as revealed in his inspired word. It completely equips us. We don't speak our opinions. We don't speak by man-made creeds. We turn to the completely sufficient word of God. We repeat that authority. If we do that, we are right. We will be right with God. We abide in the doctrine of Christ. We speak as the oracles of God. Speak where the Bible speaks. Be silent where the Bible is silent. Do Bible things in Bible ways. Call Bible things by Bible names. I'm Paul Mays. Thank you for joining us for this episode of The Fruit of Our Lips. I pray that this has been edifying to you. And most of all, I pray that God accepts my service. Thank you for joining us.

0: verbs.
1: Jesus said, "He who believes and is baptized will be saved." But on a regular basis, people will object to the command to be baptized, saying the thief on the cross wasn't baptized, and yet he was saved. Dear friend, would you appreciate with me that the thief on the cross died before Jesus' death, burial, and resurrection? Romans chapter 10 and verse 9 says, "If you confess with your mouth the Lord Jesus and believe in your heart that God has raised him from the dead, you will be saved." The thief on the cross couldn't believe in the resurrection of Christ, because Christ had not yet even died.
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3: That's a great comfort to know that God will supply us with the things that we need, and to trust Him, to learn to trust Him,
4: right,
3: and to recognize, you know, I can just hear Jesus saying this to the people of His day, and there are so many people today whose lives are filled with worry and anxiety, and quite frankly, they can't enjoy life, BJ, because they're so wrapped up in concern for what's going on.
4: In Philippians 4:19, "But my God shall supply all your need according to His riches and glory by Christ Jesus." We have things supplied for us. We sometimes don't realize how truly beneficial it is to serve God here and hereafter. And it reminds me of riches that can't be taxed. I'm never going to be taxed on the riches of God's grace.

We're going to talk about being different tonight, and then tomorrow we got some other stuff to talk about that I think is just terrific, and I want to thank Robert for inviting me to come. So what about being different? This is a pretty important subject. I don't want to just make a list, though, of ways that Christians are different. That would be too easy and maybe predictable. I want to go deeper than that. I want to talk about some fundamental things. I want to get down into what the Bible calls the hidden man of your heart, if we can. I know that door is kind of hard to open, but I want to go through it. And let's talk about some very rudimentary, fundamental things about that room, your heart. The word world is interesting in the Bible because it's used in more than one way. In 2 John 2 and verse 15, how about that? There we go. I can't see it on the back. The word world is found in 1 John 2 and 15. Love not the world, neither the things that are in the world. If any man loves the world, the love of the Father is not in him. Now, don't you look at that verse. Won't you look at it and think about the word world? Now, it's not talking about the planet. It's not wrong to love the planet. Don't you love trees and the sunset? And don't you love living here? And if any man will love life and see good days, let him refrain his tongue from evil. The Bible doesn't tell you that it's wrong to love the world as the planet. That's not wrong. And it's not wrong to love people in the world. That's not what it's talking about. For God so loved the world that he gave his only begotten son, John 3:16. So that's not what it's talking about. The Greek word is cosmos. Don't love the cosmos. You probably have heard that word, but cosmos just means an arrangement or an order of things. And we use it for a lot of different things. You know, you think about the girls putting on their cosmetics. And so, by the definition, what it means is that they're putting their face in order. I mean, nothing derogatory by that, but it's cosmos. It means an order of things or an arrangement of things. And when you talk about, well, you might talk about the world of finance. What do you mean by that? You're thinking about banking and how things are ordered in banking and the legalities of banking. Or you might talk about the world of agriculture. And you'd be talking about the kinds of things that are true for farmers and all of that. Look, that's not what this is, of course. This is the world that has to do with your enemy. Now, you have an arch enemy in life. And if you're a Christian, when you became a Christian, you declared battle with him. And you know who he is. The world, in this context, has to do with the arrangement that is constructed by Satan. It is a mindset. It is an order of things according to him. And what you got to know is it's the antithesis of Christ. It is opposition to Christ. And so when the Bible talks about how that we shouldn't be worldly, yeah, this is what it's talking about. It's talking about an order or arrangement of things that originates with your enemy, who is Satan. Now, I want to show you some things about this because this is really rudimentary. This gets down to right where we live in your philosophy about your life and about being a Christian. All right, let me tell you about the world. One, it has a prince. And the Bible says, now is the judgment of this world. Now shall the prince of this world be cast out. What's it talking about? Satan. The world I'm describing now has a prince. Number two, it has a belief system. Colossians 2 and verse 8. Beware lest any man spoil you through philosophy and vain deceit after the tradition of men, after the rudiments of the world, and not after Christ. This describes the mentality, the disposition, the doctrine of the world that's governed by its prince. Here's three. It'll get dirt on you. 2 Peter 2:20, if after they have escaped the pollutions of the world through the knowledge of the Lord and Savior Jesus Christ, they're again entangled therein, overcome, the latter end is worse with them than the beginning. And so you remember what James said, right? To keep yourself unspotted from the world, you get dirt on you when you get into the world. And that's not talking about the earth, it's talking about this arrangement or order that's governed by the prince who is Satan. Here's number four. It will enslave you. Now, don't you be messing around with this. I'm telling you, this is factual.
Galatians 4:3, even so we, when we were children, were in bondage. That is, when we were young, before we became Christians, we were in bondage under the elements of the world. 5, it's a sin to be friends with it. Now listen closely to this, because this lecture is about being different. I'm telling you that God will not permit us to be friends with it. You can't be buddies with Satan. I know you would never do that. But listen to this. You adulterers and adulteresses, don't you know that the friendship of the world is to be an enemy with God? Whoever therefore will be a friend of the world is the enemy of God. How about that? Now, the adultery business there, it's not like in marriage. That's not it. It's that he's talking to people who are Christians, and so we're married to Christ. That's who we are. And you are a Christian, but you're linked up with this world, with the arrangement, the order of the prince. And he says, that's adultery. Here's number 6. It says number 5, but it's really number 6. Ready? We understand it, but it's never going to understand us. We understand the world. You know who knows the most about sin? That's kind of funny, really, because you would think that would be the person who's most deeply involved in it. But the opposite is true. The more deeply involved a person is in sin, the less he knows about that. The person who knows the most about sin is the person who studies God's Word, has a clear head, and can identify it. I know what that is. I know where it leads. I know what it will do to me because I've read the Word of God. Behold, what manner of love the Father hath bestowed upon us, that we should be called the sons of God. Therefore, the world doesn't know us. It knows us not, because it knew Him not. 1 John 3, verse 1. Isn't that something, too? Because, see, I'm kin to Him. As a Christian, I'm His disciple. The world doesn't understand us. The world doesn't understand you tonight here. The world doesn't get this, but we understand them. Here's the last one. The world hates you. And you can't get this confused. Don't get this confused. I'm telling you that the more light that is in you, the more light of Jesus Christ that's in you, the more the world will hate you. You say, in school, it's really hard to be popular. I do the best I can, but it's hard to be popular. Let me tell you something. It's not going to be easy to be popular. As a matter of fact, if you're in a place that's worldly, the world's going to hate you. I don't like that very much. Well, it doesn't really matter. When we claim Jesus, when we obey the gospel, we become Christians. What it's saying is, I'm against the world. Listen, that prince, that mentality, that order, that arrangement that belongs to Satan, I'm out of this. And so Jesus said in John 7:7, the world cannot hate you, but me it hates, because I testify of it, that the works thereof are evil. If you do that like Jesus does, they're going to hate you. So John 15:18, if the world hate you, how would he respond to that? Lord, you don't understand, the world hates me. How would he respond? It's this: you know that it hated me before it hated you. All right. Now here's the last one about the world. It's in the Sermon on the Mount, and we start with verse 13. And Jesus said, you're the salt of the earth. He's talking to disciples, people who are following him. You're the salt of the earth. But if the salt has lost its saltiness, what's it good for? It's good to be cast out and trodden under the foot of man. Just use it for paving material. Walk on it. It's not good for anything. He said, you're the light of the world. Now that's very interesting, because here's the word world. You, Christians, you're the light of the world. A city set upon a hill cannot be hid, neither do men light a candle and put it under a bushel, but on a candlestick, and it gives light to all that are in the house. Let your light so shine before men that they may see your good works and glorify the Father which is in heaven. Now you know that passage. You already know that. Walk through it with me. You are the light. Well, I think that's very interesting. Because he's not talking, this is the Sermon on the Mount, he's not talking about to the intelligentsia, the academia of Athens. It's not the smart, wonderful, schooled people. That's not who he's talking to. He's not talking to the big brass of the Roman military and the centurions.
Nope. He's talking to people, just common old people like you and me. He's talking to people who are fishermen and they're farmers and they're just common people who follow Jesus Christ. And he says, out of all the people in the world, you're the light. Now, that's very interesting to me, and it puts kind of a weight on your shoulders. So what are you going to do with your life? I'm going to be a Christian. You know what that means? You're it. It's a dark old world. It's a dark old world. And he says, you're the light. You're the light of the world. That's really interesting because the world thinks it's the light. I'm talking about the world in the sense that we're talking about it, that has they have a prince, you know, and they have an order of things and an arrangement, and that's the way they think, and it's the antithesis of Jesus Christ, against Jesus Christ. That's the world I'm talking about. They think they're the light. And, you know, the world has given us a lot of things. This is my iPhone 6S. Right there. I carry it with me all the time. I use this thing. I talk on it. It's a phone, but it does a lot more stuff. And you know that. The world gave this to me. You know, they're pretty smart. We have an amazing technology out there medically. I mean, you know, you can do a lot of microsurgeries and surgeries, procedures that people used to die from these kinds of things. Now you have the procedures and people would stay in the hospital a while, and now you know it's outpatient surgery. The world is brilliant like that. But the world thinks that it gives us light, which is rather ironic, really, and not true. What the world gives us is darkness. And over the last number of years, you know, in America, we've really seen this, and I know that you're aware of this, but the world claims to have the light. When I'm 58 years old. I know that sounds pretty old. Maybe it is. When I was in elementary school in Altus, Oklahoma, when Halloween time came, I have two sisters, an older one, younger one, 2 years either side, and we would go trick-or-treating, and we would go without any adults. I was in elementary school. I guess my oldest sister was, you know, maybe she was in sixth grade and I was in fourth grade. We were just kids. But back then it was okay. Back then you just didn't think anything of it. I went to school in an elementary school that was, I would like to say miles, that would not be true. It was just several blocks from the house. And I would ride my bike. Weather permitting, I would ride my bike to school. By myself. Fourth grade. Nobody thought about that. Nobody thought anything about that. But we're not going to do that with our children today. Why not? It'd be white-wise, just be way too dangerous. Would you let your children go trick-or-treating without adult supervision? Would you? Not in a million years, not for $1 million. Because it would be too dangerous. This world is too dangerous. You know what? The world believes that it's giving you light. But that's confusing intelligence with wisdom. What it's giving you is not light, because you're the light. See, you're the light. Those people who follow King Jesus, that's the light. The world walks in darkness. You say, wow, that's kind of impressive out of all this world and all those smart. I live in Huntsville, Alabama. That's the rocket city. In the church where I preach, we have lots of engineers, just a ton of them. Really smart people. But it's not their intelligence in missile defense that brings the light. I think missile defense is important, but it's not where the light comes from. The light comes, and they know it from them because they're in the Word of God. The light comes because they're Christians. In your house, what would you say is the most important light? The chandelier that's in the dining room with all those little prisms. Turn, that's kind of beautiful. Got a little dimmer switch. Comes on, or that light at the top of the basement stairs, you know, where it's really dark and it just hangs and it's a single bulb and you have a string to pull. Which one's the most important? Which one's the most important? And the answer is that if you want to save your life, it's probably the one at the top of the basement stairs. Let me tell you what Jesus said. He said, you're the light of the world. You are the light of the world. Now, to say, are we going to be different? Well, yeah. Either we're going to be different or we're not really the light of the world, right? All right, let's continue. You're the light of the world. The light of the world.
Now, there's a senselessness of hiding your light. And he uses some illustrations here, and he says, so you take a candle, and you don't take a candle and you put it under a bushel. And we used to sing that when I was a kid, because when I was a kid, I had this figured out. When I first became a Christian, I was 13 years old, and I had been singing this song a long time. Hide it under a bushel. No, I'm going to let it shine. Well, because this is the illustration that Jesus gives, and he says, this doesn't make any sense. Nobody lights a candle and puts it under a bushel. Sometimes Christians do that. Sometimes they do. So, I have a Bible, and I will carry my Bible openly to worship, or I would carry my Bible to a youth rally, but I wouldn't carry it to school. Why not? No, I mean it. Why not? Why not? I don't know. I just think I would be kind of embarrassed. Why? Who told you that? Who told you that? Who told you you should be? What is that? It's pushback from the world. And the devil, you know, he's got this thing figured out. And he just makes a sense that we ought to have some sort of an embarrassment about our light. Go to a restaurant. Do you bow your head and pray? Listen to this old preacher. Don't ever eat your food without praying. Don't ever do it. And I don't care. You know, if you were at the White House, would you, and you were invited to come to one of those state dinners, that'd be kind of fun. I'd love to do that. But I can tell you this, I'd turn to the people next to me and I would say, would you excuse me? I want to give thanks for my food. That's important, see, because I don't want to put my light under a bushel. And we'll tell you something else, too. When I come to worship God, you say, I'm a teenager. So I want to ask you a question about your worship. Do you really worship? Or is it, you know, I mean, when you sing, do you sing like you're worshiping? Are you worshiping when you're eating the Lord's Supper? Are you really eating the Lord's Supper and discerning the Lord's body? Or is it just a little bit uncool to sing out, uncool to really pray, uncool to really get serious about the Lord's Supper? Where are we about that? And I'm telling you that this is about hiding my light under a bushel. No. I'll tell you something else, too, that I think is interesting, is that the world, often in reference to morality, takes leave of its senses, and it does nonsensical things. And right now, man, we're eat up with it, aren't we? So, I heard the other day that, I don't know, one somewhere, the hospital where the baby was born agreed to not put the gender on the birth certificate because the parents wanted to make sure that everybody understood that you don't know the gender of a baby until he or she, until it decides what it's going to be. Are you crazy or what? Is that just, I mean, you know, that is nonsense, isn't it? It doesn't make any sense. That's just stupid, right? I heard somebody the other day on the left on a radio talk show called in, and he was talking, and he said, he's some government official, and he said, we're going to keep on defending a woman's right to declare herself when she's pregnant. She's got a right to decide when she's pregnant. Really? But I guess one of those makes just about as much sense as the other, right? And both of them are nonsensical. It just doesn't make any sense. But if we're not careful, now sometimes Christians do nonsensical things. And if you have your light, if you're a Christian and you're carrying the light of Jesus Christ, then to cover it up, to hide it under a bushel, is nonsensical. And sometimes Christians do nonsensical things. When you grow up and you have your children, they grow up to be teenagers. Don't do dumb things with them sexually. And by that I mean, you know, teach them the truth. Teach them what's right. And don't try to manipulate it or try to stick a little bit of the world in there. Look, let their light shine. And so you say, my boy there, he's 17. Got that girlfriend. She's a pretty little filly. She's really pretty. But we're Christians, and so I teach him and tell her, now, you save yourself for marriage. And then we send them to the prom. Really?
You know, that's really dumb. I remember being 17, and a 17-year-old boy has a hard time keeping his hands off the girls, off his girlfriend. She's driving him crazy. And she's having a hard time, too. And it's not very easy. It's hard to do to save yourself from marriage. But you better do that, you know, because if you eat your cake today, you'll have a crummy tomorrow. That's the truth. Mama says, you save yourself from marriage. Now, honey, let me make sure that prom dress fits you real good. Really? Okay, so let's go to the prom, and I'm 17 years old, and I already have a hard time being pure the way I should, but I'm fighting this to do what the Lord wants me to do. But now I'm going to be here, and I'm going to watch you move your body to the beat of that music in this dimly lit room. That's really dumb, you know that? Really? Okay, you know why that's so dumb? It's because we're getting too much into the world. We're letting the world come inside of us, and we're putting something over the top of our candle. That's what we're doing. You say, now, honey, you remain pure. You keep yourself pure. I love those short shorts. Don't you look good? Don't you? Really? Really? And so you get on Facebook. You say, here's our pictures from the beach. Me and my friends, we took selfies in our bathing suits on the beach. And we tried to look real sexy. Put it on Facebook. What's happening? I'll tell you what's going on here is that we've done gotten into some nonsense. Huh? Is that nonsense? Because, you know, out of one side of my mouth, I'm saying, I'm carrying the light. I'm a Christian. I'm following King Jesus. Out of the other side, I'm saying, but I'm of the world. I'm really of the world. And Jesus says about the light, you are the light of the world. All right. Don't put your candle under a bushel. Here's the second thing. You got to love Jesus with courage. Neither do men light a candle and put it under a bushel, but they put them on, are you ready for this? They put it on a candlestick and it gives light to all that's in the house. So that is to say that I not only am I not going to put it under a bushel, I'm not going to be ashamed. This is a big one. Are there times when you're embarrassed to be a Christian? I'm not going to ask for a show of hands or anything, but are there times, can you think of times right now when it's a little bit embarrassing to be a Christian? And if you can think of a time when that's difficult for you, I really want you to ask yourself why. What is it that makes that difficult? Why is that difficult? And the answer is because the prince of this world has a cosmos. The prince of this world has an agenda. He is the prince of the power of the air. And he creates this embarrassment. So what I'm challenging you to do is to keep the bushel off your light and put it on a candlestick and let it give light to all that's in the house. Now, this is so... I want to be specific and talk about one more thing about this. I want to be really specific here because I think that you're going to be hit pretty hard with this in your generation. I know you will. And it's this homosexual thing. So the world, with its prince, has a real script that you're supposed to follow about this. And the script says things like this, that if you're tempted toward homosexuality, you're gay. You are gay. That's, of course, a lie. We don't apply that logic to other kinds of sin. You say, I'm tempted to steal. Well, you're a thief. No, I'm not. I'm tempted towards sleeping with other men's wives. Well, you're an adulterer. No, I'm not. Temptation is not the same thing as sin. And being tempted toward homosexuality does not make you gay. That's a fallacy. You say, yeah, well, I've experimented with it before. Wait a minute. The world's script says that is who you are. But then the second, and of course, that's not true. But the second thing is that if it's who you are, that reasonable people are going to celebrate this with you. And that if you come out of the closet, you're wonderful. Because the best thing you can do in life is to be true to yourself. That's the script. Furthermore, anybody that disagrees with that, anybody that doesn't go along with that ideology is your enemy, is worthy of your hate, ought to be despised. In the church, what's about to happen is this. We're going to have a lot of people go to hell over the homosexual thing. I really think that.
and the freedoms in America that we enjoy so very much, the religious freedoms, I think ultimately, and I don't have a crystal ball or anything to see the future, but I think that our religious freedoms ultimately will be sacrificed on the altar of homosexual rights, because those two things, Christianity and homosexuality, can't coexist. It's not that we're going to be militant and hurt anybody. We're not. But what's being demanded of us, we cannot do. We cannot agree with the world's script. We can't go along with that. So we're going to get hurt. Now listen to this old preacher. We're not going to get hurt because large numbers of Christians are going to start being gay. Now, I don't think that's going to happen. I think that, well, you know, some, but that's not going to be big. What's going to be big is not Romans 1:26, where he calls it vile affection. It's verse 32. And verse 32 says, you can't go along with it. You can't endorse it. You can't applaud it. You can't be part of this. So I can't agree to the script. I can't agree to it, because if I do, he says, I'm worthy of death. So you know what? That's where it's going to hurt us. Because we're going to keep listening to the world, and the world's going to say, you got to follow the script of our prince. And if you don't, you're worthy of our hate. Well, I already knew you were going to hate me. Jesus told me that a long time ago. He said you hated him too. That's okay. It just makes me know I'm with him. It's okay. Don't put your light under a bushel. Put it on a candlestick. And incidentally and parenthetically, we go to 1 Corinthians chapter 6 and verse 9, and he says, Don't deceive yourself. Don't lie to yourself. And he names off some sins there. And he says, neither fornicators, nor idolaters, nor adulterers, nor effeminate homosexuals, nor sodomites, thieves, covetous, drunkards, extortioners. None of these will inherit the kingdom of God. And then he says this remarkable thing. And such were some of you. Wow, that's pretty interesting. He's talking to the Christians, the church in Corinth, and he says, y'all used to do these kinds of things, but not anymore. Now you're washed and sanctified and justified in the name of the Lord Jesus. Well, that tells me a lot. It tells me that they could change. They became Christians and they quit doing those sins. It tells me something else, too, about Christians. How do you think those people learned that what they were doing was wrong? Where did they get it? How did they know? And the answer is the Christians told them. The answer is the Christians made friends with people of the world, and they had conversations and they studied with them. And eventually, these people who were practicing all of these kinds of sins, including homosexuality, eventually learned the truth, and they said, okay, I'll stop. It's what God wants. I will stop this. Now, I don't know if they ever became attracted to members of the opposite sex and if they ever married somebody else. I don't know that, but I know this. They stopped committing this sin of homosexuality. Why? Because Christians were a light. That's why. Because Christians were light. In a dark, dark world. Christians weren't mean. Christians weren't violent. Christians were kind, even to their enemies. But they always told the truth because they were the light. The power of many lights. Jesus says, a city set up on a hill cannot be hid. I love that. What's a city but a collection of lights? And the bigger the city is, of course, the farther away you can see the light. And it's that way in your youth group. But let me tell you something. If you have a youth group of a dozen kids and six of them are worldly, I mean, they profess Christianity, but they're really worldly in their mentality, then the six that are really the light, I mean, their weight in being Christians is doubled. And I can tell you, there are youth groups like this. The ones that are really trying to be Christians face the hardest persecution among kids in their own youth group. And why is that? And it's because we get worldly. What's the world? What's the world? It's cosmos. The world is an ideology. It's an order of things, an arrangement of things from the prince who is the devil. And we can live like the world. In fact, the matter is, we're not confused about this. We're not. We understand it. We just don't always live by it. And here's the last one. Let your light so shine before men that they may see your good works and glorify your Father which is in heaven. Galatians 2:20. I'm crucified with Christ. Nevertheless, I live. Yet not I, but Christ lives in me. And that's pretty interesting. So the light that's in you is really him. The little boy said to his father, Daddy, how tall am I? Oh, I don't know. I guess you're about 4 feet. How tall was Jesus? Well, maybe he was about 6 feet. Doesn't that mean that if Jesus lives in me, that he sticks out?
Yeah, I guess it does. Stephen in Acts chapter 7 was stoned because he was preaching Jesus. A man that threw rocks at him until he died. And the Bible says that before he died, his face shone with a bright light. How do you like that? I don't think it was because he went to some school to learn face shining. It was because Jesus was in him. It was because he loved Christ enough to die for him. And that's how it'll be with you. You follow King Jesus. I'm crucified with Christ. Nevertheless, not I, but Christ lives in me. He lives in me. And the life that I now live in the flesh, I live by my faith in the Son of God who loved me and gave himself for me. Look, you are charged to be the light of the world. You may not become a rocket scientist or a great physician, or maybe you will. But that won't make you the dispenser of light. You're the dispenser of light because you're a Christian. And that puts a great burden on us. That's who we are. You say, are we different? Well, yeah. I mean, the fact is that you follow King Jesus and you'll be different like he was. You're his disciple. You follow him around. You live by what he says. Child of God. Okay, my time is up. I want to sing with you in heaven. And we will, you know. We live here for a while, and then we'll go on to the other side. We're the light. It's not boastful. It's humble. And I want to know if there's somebody here tonight who needs to become a Christian to say, I'm ready. I want to call him my king. I want to obey the gospel. I want to follow him. I want to give myself a living sacrifice. I want to be baptized for the forgiveness of my sins. I want to walk with him all of my life. And maybe you need to be restored. I've let the world in my life. Truth is, I profess Christianity, but the reality is worldly. I need to make that right, and now would be a great time. We're going to sing a song of encouragement. If you'd like to respond, come.

0: Let me ask you something. Have you ever heard the story of the Chariots of Fire?
1: No, I've never heard that one before. What's that one about?

0: Elisha and his servant are surrounded by an army of Syria. The servant is filled with fear and can't think of any way they will escape. Isn't it easy to be like that servant? To look at the troubles, the fears, the sorrow, the hostility of the world seeking to close in around us, to capture us and smother us out, to take us for its own purposes back before the ruler of this world. Elisha told his servant not to fear, because they weren't outnumbered or outmatched, but that their side had something much more than those who sought to take them. He prayed to God to open his servant's eyes, and when that young man looked around himself, he saw a great army, an army of horses and chariots, all of fire, round about Elisha. God delivered Elisha and the young man. You know, we don't wrestle against flesh and blood or principalities or nations like Elisha and that young man. But we do fight a fight. Ephesians chapter 6 speaks to that. But God has still equipped us for the fight that we face too. Just like Elisha, he has given us the equipment we need to stand against the wiles of the devil, as well as those that serve him and the tools he uses. The same God that was in the beginning, that made Elisha his prophet, that opened the eyes of the servant and taught us what we need to know to fight through this spiritual warfare that we wage today, came to earth and fought with us too. John chapter 1 says he came in the flesh, but you know, he didn't come the first time with flaming fire, taking vengeance, like 2 Thessalonians tells us he will one day. He came as one of us the first time. And he died for everyone, for anyone that will listen to what he has to say in order to save them, to recruit them into his army. He'll come again one day, but it will be like 2 Thessalonians chapter 1 says the next time. He'll come back as a conqueror, and the whole world with everything in it will be burned with fire. Knowing this, what kind of person do you want to be? What army do you want to be a part of in this spiritual fight?
1: The Bible. What do you think about it? Is it God's word? If you think it's God's word, why do you think it's God's word? If you think it's not, why don't you think it's God's word? You know, there are lots of reasons that people give for thinking that the Bible is God's word or isn't God's word. But how would we go about coming to a conclusion on that? Well, here's what we would need to do. We would need to provide characteristics or traits that the Bible has that show that it is of superhuman origin. Now, what we simply mean by that is, we'd have to show that the Bible contains things that people on their own simply could not have come up with. Does the Bible exhibit traits, contain characteristics that are of divine origin that people just simply couldn't have come up with? Yes, as a matter of fact, it does. In fact, I'm going to give you a list of 7 things that the Bible contains, characteristics or qualities that are simply superhuman. First, I'd like to suggest to you that the Bible is completely scientifically accurate. You know, the Bible was written, at least started being written, in about 1450 BC. That is almost 3,500 years ago or so, and yet there's not a single scientific inaccuracy in all of the Bible. Now, a lot of people are going to say that there are. They're going to claim that the Bible contains scientific

them. The life of the flesh is in the blood. The Bible had said that hundreds or thousands of years before we ever found out that that was true. The second aspect of the Bible that proves that it's God's Word is that the Bible is perfectly historically accurate. Do you know many people have accused the Bible of making historical mistakes, of having historical inaccuracies, of saying things about people or places that we find out later were not true? But you know that's not the case. In fact, the Bible is 100% perfectly historically accurate. You have finds like the David stone, the David inscription that prove that David was a king of Israel. Finds like the Pilate inscription that prove that Pilate was the governor of Judea at the time that the Bible says. The perfect historical accuracy of the Bible. And then you also, number three, have the unity of the Bible. You know, the Bible was written over a period of about 1600 years, about 1450 BC to about 100 AD. It's a catalog of 66 different books. They were written by 40 different men, and those 40 different men had various backgrounds. Some of them were kings. Some of them were shepherds. Some of them were tax collectors. They spoke different languages. And yet, with those 66 books, there's not a single legitimate contradiction between the writings. Not only is there not a legitimate contradiction, but the writings show that a unifying hand was behind the writing of all 66 books. There is simply nothing like that of human design in the world. Number four, the Bible has accurately predicted the future. We all understand that if there were a book that could look into the future hundreds of years, sometimes even thousands of years, and predict with 100% accuracy what was going to happen, then that book would be superhuman. And that's exactly what we see in the Bible. We see Bible writers talking about the fall of a certain city, like the city of Tyre, and then hundreds of years later it happening. We see Bible writers talking about the predicted Messiah, several hundred prophecies about the Messiah coming and those predictive prophecies coming true in the life of Jesus Christ. The predictive prophecy in the Bible is of superhuman design. Humans just simply could not have come up with the knowledge of the future that we find in the Bible. Number five, what we find is that the Bible, in a system that is easy to understand, answers the most profound questions that humans have. Where did we come from? Why are we here? Where are we going? What are we supposed to be doing while we are here? You know, the Bible provides answers for every one of those. It answers every single one of the most profound human philosophical questions that there are. And it answers them simply in a way that is easy to understand, in a way that on a 7th, 8th grade reading level that we can read and comprehend. You know, number six, the personality of Jesus Christ. There is not another personality in all of human history that shines like the personality of Jesus Christ. Even Jesus' enemies have to admit he wasn't weak. He sometimes got angry, but he got angry about the right things. He exhibited love for those who society did not love. He corrected those who were in a position of authority that were abusing that authority. And yet the whole time, Jesus never sinned, even when the worst injustices were perpetrated against him. The personality of Jesus Christ is simply a superhuman narrative that could not have been designed by a human author, because the personality of Jesus Christ is superhuman. And then finally, the persistence of the Bible. You know, people have tried to eradicate the Bible. They have tried to get rid of the Bible. They have attacked the Bible. It has been the most abused, the most criticized, the most scrutinized, the most attacked book in human history. The French humanist Voltaire said that he had done such a good job of proving the many errors in the Bible that 100 years from his death, the only place that you would find a Bible would be in a museum. Well, that's certainly not the case, is it? In fact,

0: There are literally billions of Bibles that are all over the world that people are reading and distributing and passing out. Why? For the simple reason that the Bible maintains traits, qualities, characteristics that are superhuman. The Bible is not God's Word because it's popular. The Bible is popular because it is God's Word.
1: The people continued listening to his sermon, and they interrupted Peter, and they said, "What shall we do?" Now, Peter has already said, whoever calls on the name of the Lord will be saved. In essence, they are saying, explain that. What do we need to do? In Acts 2:38, Peter says, let every one of you repent and be baptized in the name of Jesus Christ for the remission of sins. We need to let the Bible define its own terms. Mm-hmm. People hear the idea, whosoever shall call upon the name, that must mean prayer, call upon the name of the Lord. That's not the way the Bible defines it.
2: No, and if you think Acts 22:16, I just say, please, if you disagree with us, go study that verse. Paul's already prayed for 3 days, and yet Ananias says, arise, be baptized, and wash away your sins, calling on the name of the Lord. So Ananias gives us through the inspiration of the Holy Spirit, and Paul is speaking. He's saying, look, calling on the name of the Lord is not prayer, because he hasn't done it yet. Right. Calling on the name of the Lord is arising and being baptized, and that's how you wash away your sins.
1: GBN Questions and Answers. We have this good question today. Why do we baptize in the name of the Father, Son, and Holy Spirit when in the book of Acts they always baptized in Jesus' name? That's a great question. You know, in the Great Commission, Jesus commanded his apostles to baptize into the name of the Father, the Son, and the Holy Spirit. But in the book of Acts, it never uses those words. In the book of Acts, it always says something like, in the name of Jesus Christ, or they baptized in the name of the Lord Jesus, or something like that. And so some people believe that we must follow the pattern, the wording that was used in the book of Acts. But friends, are we to believe that Jesus commanded his disciples to baptize in the name of the Father, the Son, and the Holy Spirit, but that they never did it? But they just decided we're going to disregard that? Friends, the fact of the matter is, what is commanded in the Great Commission and what was practiced in the book of Acts are the same thing. I want you to consider this passage with me. John 14, verse 26, Jesus told his apostles, but when the Holy Spirit, whom the Father will send in my name, notice the Holy Spirit, the Father will send him in the name of Jesus, he said, he will teach you all things and bring to your remembrance all things that I said to you. See, there's perfect unity here. They're not speaking something different. They're speaking the same thing. The message of the Father, the Son, and the Holy Spirit were the same. In John chapter 5 and verse 19, Jesus answered and said unto them, to his apostles, most assuredly, I say to you, the Son can do nothing of himself, but what he sees the Father do. For whatever he does, the Son also does in like manner. Friends, numerous other passages could be given, but the short answer is this. They're the same thing. When a person baptizes in the name of the Father, the Son, and the Holy Spirit, or baptizing in the name of Jesus, they are the same thing. A person should not get hung up on this, because baptizing in the name of the Father, Son, and the Holy Spirit as given in the Great Commission and what was practiced in the book of Acts are exactly equal commandments to one another.

0: I'm Jimmy Holland, and welcome to another edition of A Preacher and His Work, where we get to sit down with gospel preachers from across our country and around the world to get to know them just a little bit better. And I'm so very thankful to have Brother Ty Rhymes with us. Ty, appreciate your time today.
1: Absolutely, man. Appreciate you having me.
0: What congregation are you currently working with?
1: I work for the Chisholm Hills Church of Christ in Florence, Alabama.
0: And how long have you been with them?
1: Just approaching a year now, so kind of still riding the honeymoon phase, I guess.
0: Well, how long have you been in ministry total?
1: This is my fourth year of full-time ministry. I was able to fill in. That was one good thing about the area where I was at, a lot of smaller congregations growing up, so I got to fill in a little bit in high school and my first year in college. So I guess you could say maybe 5 or 6 years total, but four years in full-time work.
0: Well, very thankful that you made the decision to go to preaching school and to get into ministry. And my next question is, what motivated you to take that direction in life?
1: Well, my dad wasn't a Christian growing up, and so that was really hard. My grandfather played that spiritual father role, I guess, for me, and I watched him serve in the same congregation for 25 years, and I always admired that. You know, it's something we don't have much anymore, longevity in the pulpit. And so I watched him, and I just admired that, his ability to know people, and so I was like, you know what, I want to be like him. I want to know people and help people like him. And then I was able to go on some mission trips through school, and of course, you know, those always change your life, and it did for me. I told my mom, I said, Mom, I want to preach after my first one. Of course, Mom was like, well, if you want to do that, we'll let you, but hang in there and see how it turns out. And of course, once I got older and that fire just kept going, it kept building. So I looked at my papa, and man, his ability to help people just motivated me. I said, I want to do that. That's what I want to do.
0: Well, I'm very thankful that you did. And when you look at, I know you're just starting off, been doing it full time for about 4 years now. But just based on your experience so far, if you could just share one message with the world, what would that one message be?
1: These are tough questions, man. I'm glad you gave them to me a little bit, at least to let me think about them. But I guess my thing would be, misery really is optional.
0: Yeah.
1: You know, and so many people are in difficult places, and they are, and life's hard, it's tough, but misery really is optional. And I think, you know, you can develop that however you want to, but truly, we have so many reasons to be happy in Jesus. And Mom always used to say, you can't be happy in every circumstance in life, but you can always be happy in Jesus. And so that's what I'd say.
0: You know, you look at Paul when he penned Philippians 4. You know, he said, I can do, you know, all things through Christ. The context is being content in no matter
1: That's
0: what
1: right.
0: circumstance he found himself.
1: Absolutely.
0: It's not ironic considering that Paul was the one who said those words, considering what he experienced
1: Absolutely.
0: In life. And it really is. We get to choose. We can't choose what happens to us, but we get to choose how we react to that.
1: That's right. Absolutely.
0: That's definitely a message that the world needs to hear. And I appreciate your work. I appreciate you taking time to be with us today. And I appreciate you, and I look forward to being with you next time on A Preacher and His Work.
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3: Another question we want to answer today is, someone writes in and says, I often see the Ten Commandments at public buildings, and I have friends who believe that we should keep the Ten Commandments today. Are the Ten Commandments binding today on Christians? Now, friend, when you go back to Exodus chapter 20 and you read those Ten Commandments, Jesus did mention many of those under the new law. But is the Ten Commandments of Moses, is the Old Testament, is the Sabbath day binding on Christians today? I want you to listen to the words of Ephesians chapter 2, verses 14 and 15 as we address this question. That's Ephesians 2, verses 14 and 15. The Bible says of Christ, He Himself is our peace, who has made both one, Jew and Gentile, has broken down the middle wall of separation. Now watch this. Having abolished in His flesh the enmity, that is the law of commandments contained in ordinances, so as to create in Himself one new man from the two, thus making one man, one new body, as it were. And so when we think about the Ten Commandments, Jesus on the cross abolished that. Hebrews 8, verse 13, in that He says a new covenant, He's made the first obsolete. Ten Commandments are part of the old covenant, part of the first covenant, and that's not something the Christian is going to be judged by today. When I stand before God, am I going to be judged by the Ten Commandments and the Law of Moses? Listen to the words of Jesus in John 12:48. Jesus said, "He who rejects me does not receive my words, has that which judges him." What is it, Lord? "The word that I have spoken will judge him in the last day." And so while the Ten Commandment was a good law, holy law, a right law, it was given specifically to the Israelites. The law of Christ and the new covenant is what we're under today. And as we said, 9 out of those 10 commandments have been brought back under the teaching of Jesus. But today we don't worship on the Sabbath. We worship on the first day of the week. Acts chapter 20, verse number 7.
4: I'm Caleb Colley, and we're on the Rock. I'm a basketball fan, and I especially enjoy watching NBA games, National Basketball Association games. Sometimes an NBA player will finish fulfilling his contract with a particular NBA team and will become a free agent. That is, he is free to sign a contract with any NBA team he wishes. Perhaps this will be the team who can afford to pay him the most money, or perhaps the team who has the best chance to win a championship in the next season. Whatever his priorities are, he is free to sign with whichever team he chooses. A free agent may have a close circle of friends who advises him, but the decision rests finally only with the player who is a free agent. Media and fans will judge him for the decision he makes. He must give attention to all offers he thinks worthwhile so as not to make a rash decision and find later that he missed out on the best contract. Human beings, likewise, are free agents. We're not bound to follow one path of life or another. We may, by exercising our free choice, initiate chains of events in the world. Some such choices have to do with the shaping of our character, helping or harming those around us, and our own immortal destiny. Consider what the Bible says on this subject of free choice. "The times of ignorance God overlooked, but now He commands all people everywhere to repent, because He has fixed a day on which He will judge the world in righteousness by a man whom He has appointed. And of this He has given assurance to all by raising him from the dead." Acts chapter 17, verses 30 and 31. It would be ridiculous for God to expect people to make a choice if they were incapable of making that choice. With this passage, Acts chapter 17, verse 30, in view, it is clear that if a man's future is determined in such a way that man has no choice, is unable to willfully initiate a causal chain, and cannot repent or affect his immortal destiny, then the Bible is not true. But the Bible is true. And this has been demonstrated repeatedly by arguments based on prophecy, scientific foreknowledge, the unity of the Scriptures, etc. Therefore, God has given us the ability to choose our destiny. Since the Bible is true, we can be confident that we really do have the ability to make choices for ourselves. We can make authentic decisions for which we will be later held accountable. Peter calls folks to turn again and repent so that their sins may be blotted out. Acts chapter 3 and verse 19. Thus it makes sense that Joshua called the children of Israel to choose this day whom you will serve. Joshua 24 and verse 15. We are expected to make this choice for ourselves. So, we are like an NBA free agent in many ways. We, like the free agent, have authentic choices to make. We, like the free agent, hear the voices of those who would have us choose this way or that, but we will be held accountable for our own decisions. The Apostle Paul tells us that we must all appear before the judgment seat of Christ so that each of us may receive what is due for what he has done in the body, whether good or evil. 2 Corinthians chapter 5 and verse 10. The Hebrews writer says that it is appointed for man to die once, and after that comes judgment. Hebrews chapter 9 and verse 27. We, like the free agent, are ultimately responsible for knowing the pros and cons of each option and how to follow through on an agreement to either offer. Here, then, are the two offers on the table. On the one hand is the devil's offer. an earthly life that may be easy in some ways, but very hard in others, followed by certain everlasting torment in hell after death. If we follow the devil, then we will hear our Lord tell us, "Depart from me, you cursed, into the eternal fire prepared for the devil and his angels." Matthew chapter 25 and verse 41. On the other hand, the Lord is offering the maximally rewarding earthly life and a joyous, painless fulfillment in heaven after death. Colossians chapter 1 and verse 5. It is not clear which covenant is best to some people, but I hope it's clear to you. Will we accept our responsibility for knowing and keeping our side of a righteous covenant with God? Indeed, we are like a sports star in some ways. But the main difference is that the choice before us is much more serious than a choice about a basketball career. Our immortal souls are in the balance. And Jesus said, "For what will it profit a man if he gains the whole world and forfeits his life? Or what shall a man give in return for his life?" Your eternal soul is in the balance. You must base your free choice on spiritual priorities, about which we read in God's holy word. Join us next time on The Rock.

Hello and welcome to Black and White. I'm Mike Hixon. This is the first edition of this program, and we are so glad that you're with us today. I have John Shannon with me. We're going to be talking today about what saith the Scripture, and importantly, what saith the Scripture about the Church of Christ. Hope you'll stay tuned.

0: John, it's always great to be with you.
1: Mike, I'm glad to be a part of this program.
0: John, I appreciate so much your faithful gospel preaching and teaching, and you do such a great job. And, you know, as we think about the Church of Christ, there are a lot of folks in the world today, quite frankly, they don't really know much about the Church of Christ. And there are some people that have the idea that the Church of Christ is just another church, just another denomination. There are some that would say, well, you know, the Church of Christ was founded by Thomas and Alexander Campbell. But if I go back and ask that question as Paul did in Romans chapter 4, verse 3, what saith the Scripture? Well, the Bible says Jesus built the church.
1: Right. You want me to comment on that?
0: I do.
1: Well, in Scripture, in Matthew 16, 18, we have a recording of Matthew where Jesus said to Peter, "Thou art Peter, and upon this rock I will build my church." And Peter just had told Jesus that thou art the Christ, the Son of the living God. And Jesus said to Peter, flesh and blood did not reveal this unto you, but my Father which is in heaven. And he said, thou art Peter, and upon this rock I will build my church. Now I know that the Roman Catholics say that the church is built upon Peter, but Peter was confessing the deity of Christ.
0: That's right.
1: And if you don't know Greek from a chicken track, Isaiah 28:16 tells us who the rock was, and that rock is Christ. Paul said in 1 Corinthians 3
0: that
1: the rock is Christ. But Jesus Christ is the only man that's recorded in Scriptures as saying, I will build my church. Nobody else ever said that. Now, did he do it? Yes, he did it. Was the church built upon Peter? No. Some individuals would go to Ephesians chapter 2, says built upon the foundation of the apostles and prophets, Jesus Christ being the chief cornerstone. Well, when they preached Christ, they laid the foundation. That's what they did. For an example, we are in this building, and say that, Mike, you had a construction company, and you laid the foundation. That's the foundation of Mike. He laid it, but Mike isn't the foundation.
0: That's right.
1: So Jesus Christ is the foundation of the church, according to Paul in the Corinthian letter. And when the apostles and prophets spoke and preached, they laid the foundation. But Jesus said, upon this rock, I will build my church. Well, the question is, did he do it?
0: Yes, he did. You know, John, I'm glad you brought that up, because in Matthew 16, 18, there is a play on words to some extent. The word Peter means a small stone, a pebble.
1: Yeah.
0: The word rock, and by the way, the word Peter is in the masculine
1: right.
0: gender. But when Jesus said, I'll build my church upon Peter and upon this rock.
1: Yeah.
0: Well, the word rock there in the original is Petros.
1: Petros.
0: And it is in the feminine.
1: Right.
0: And as you said a moment ago, what Jesus was saying is, based upon the confession that you just made,
1: right,
0: that I'm the Christ, the Son of the living God, I'm going to build my church. Now, in 1 Corinthians chapter 3, as you referenced a moment ago, verse 11, Paul said, for other foundation can no man lay than that which is laid, which is Christ Jesus.
1: That's right.
0: So there's just one foundation. And by the way, there's just one founder.
1: That's right. One founder. As I said earlier, Isaiah 28:16, and also Peter talks about the stone that was rejected, and that's Christ. Christ is the only one that was sent to build the church.
0: That's right.
1: Nobody else was qualified to build it.
0: That's right. And you know, you mentioned Ephesians chapter 2, where Paul talks about Jesus Christ being the chief cornerstone.
1: Right.
0: Now, my understanding is, I'm not a builder, but I do know that when you build a structure, you have to have a foundation.
1: Right.
0: The chief cornerstone, everything rests upon that chief cornerstone. Well, everything rests upon Christ.
1: That's right.
0: And the Lord Jesus only promised to build one church. He said, I'll build my church. That's singular in nature.
1: Right.
0: Possessive in nature. It belongs to the Lord. Doesn't belong to anybody
1: else. That's right. And one thing about that chief cornerstone, when you have a cornerstone, if you ever get off on your building, to get right, always go back to the cornerstone.
2: That's good.
1: Now, when it comes to Christ and his teachings, the church of Christ, I like that, the church of Christ. Jesus said in Matthew 16, upon this rock, I will build my church, the church of Christ, right? Sometimes you hear individuals say that all churches belong to Christ. Well, that sounds good. Now, I know in the book of Revelation 2 and 3, it talks about the seven churches.
2: That's right.
1: But all of them are made out of the same thing, seven golden candlesticks. And in the bottom of this lampstand, you had olive oil, and what lit one lit them all.
2: That's good.
1: There were seven candle lampstands, and they were all made out of gold. Now, you would win the argument if one was made out of tin, brass, zinc, or aluminum. But they were all made out of the same thing. And I know it was the same church because Jesus told Peter, what thou seest, watch it now, write it in a book, singular. B-O-O-K book, and send it, what it, the book, to the seven churches. Now, if you're talking about seven different denominations, I know that's not the case because all these denominations, they got their own book separate apart from the scripture. But I do know that if every so-called church would use the same book and follow the same pattern, we'd all be the same thing.
0: Paul said in 1 Corinthians chapter 1, in order to do away with division, he said, we're all to speak the same thing. We've got to have the same standards.
1: Same thing.
0: And so when we talk about the Church of Christ is regulated by what? By the Word of God.
1: That's right.
0: When Paul wrote to Timothy, he said, but if I tarry long, that thou mayest know how to behave thyself in the church of the living God, which is the pillar and ground of the truth. Well, the church doesn't originate doctrine.
1: No.
0: As a matter of fact, Jesus said, all authority, all power has been given unto me in heaven and on earth. We're to hear him, Matthew 17:5. That means we've got to appeal to Scripture.
1: That's exactly right. Sometimes individuals say that the Church of Christ teaches this and Church of Christ teaches. Well, let me just clear this up now. The Bible teaches. We practice.
0: That's right.
1: Let's do that again now. The Bible teaches. We practice. Here's another thing, Mike. The seed principle is present. Luke 8:11 said the seed is the word of God. Genesis 1:11-12, God has ordained that every seed brings seed of his kind. Since the seed is the word of God, when you take the word of God only, rightly divide it, it would produce one kind of church. And you find it written in Scripture. It's called the churches of Christ. It's called the body of Christ. It's called the household of faith. It's called the holy temple in the Lord. Ephesians chapter 2 and verse number 21. It's called the pillar and the ground of two. 1 Timothy chapter 4 there. Around 15 and following there. And we can call the church that Jesus built anything that the New Testament called.
0: Well, so true. Because we only have authority to speak where the Bible speaks.
1: Speak where the Bible speaks and be silent where the Bible is silent. And the problem we have, Michael, individuals just don't want to deal with plain, simple New Testament teaching.
0: You know, John, we talk about the gospel in black and white. Look, you can read it in black and white right here.
1: That's right.
0: And so when we talk about the church of Jesus Christ, you know, I've heard you ask the question many times, and I think it's a relevant question. Can you find your church in the Bible? Well, I only read about one church in Scripture. Jesus was the founder of that church. He was the foundation of that church. And those who obey the gospel, they can become members of the church. Now, you mentioned Revelation chapters 2 and 3. In Scripture, we read about churches that are in a given location,
1: right,
0: geographically speaking, like the churches of Galatia, the churches,
1: right,
0: of Asia Minor. Those are individual congregations, but it's the same body, the one body. Now, there is the church universal, which that would be the worldwide body of Christ. But then there are individual congregations. congregations like Philippi and Ephesus and Sardis and Smyrna and et cetera. So we have to understand that. And it goes back to rightly dividing the word of truth. And you know what, John? We don't give enough attention, I think, in this day and time to investigating what the Bible says.
1: That's exactly right. And it's good if people, and you who are in the audience, and if you're a member of the Church of Christ, are you a member of the Church of Christ because you believe Scripture or tradition? Are you in the Church of Christ because your family? Well, I'm not a member of the Church of Christ because Mike is, or Billy Sasser, or anybody else. Well, why are you a member of the Church of Christ? Because Jesus built the church, and we know that when Peter preached, the first recorded gospel sermon in Acts chapter 2, the Lord added to that church.
0: That's right.
1: Now, here's the question. What was the name of what church did he add to? Did he add to some church that you can read about in encyclopedia, but it's not in Scripture? The Lord never added anybody to any denomination. That is outside of the realm of Scripture. Now, when Jesus said, "Upon this rock I will build my church," the word church comes from a Greek word, ekklesia. It really means the call out ones. Mm-hmm. The gospel of Christ being preached and people are called out of darkness into marvelous light. And when they obey the gospel, faith, repentance, confession, and baptism into Christ, the Lord, listen to me, the Lord adds to the church. He adds to the church in a universal sense.
0: That's right.
1: Now, you have to make up in your mind that what local congregation that you become, you will be associated with. But let me also say that the church is spiritual in character. Please let me slow it down. The Church of Christ is made up, or makeup is spiritual in character. What do you mean spiritual? Isaiah prophesies in Isaiah 2, in verse 2 to about 4. He says, "Shall come to pass in the last days that the mountain of the Lord's house shall be established in the top of the mountain and exalted above the hills." Now watch this now. "And all nations shall flow into it." Now that couldn't be physical.
0: That's right.
1: Because if that was physical, there was no way that all people in the world could get into one physical building. "So all nations shall flow into it." What is it? The church. Well, where is the Church of Christ? Where is it? According to Ephesians chapter 2:21, it's called the holy temple in the Lord. Romans 12:4-5, the one body is in the Lord. So when you're in the Lord, you're in the body of Christ. It's no such thing as people saying, "Well, I'm saved and I'm not a part of the Church of Christ." Well, that's silly. That doesn't make any sense at all. Because all of the saved are in Christ, and all of the saved are in the Church of Christ, all at the same time.
0: That's exactly right.
1: Does that make sense?
0: Well, perfect. You know, in 1 Corinthians chapter 12, verse 13, Paul said, "By one Spirit you were all baptized into one body." Well,
1: right.
0: What's the body? He's the head of the body of the church, Colossians 1:18. So as you said, it occurs simultaneously. When we obey the gospel of Christ, we contact the blood of Christ, we're added to the body of Christ, and then we're to be faithful till
1: right.
0: death.
1: We're children of God by faith in Christ.
0: That's right.
1: And there is no such thing as a person being a child of God in the spiritual realm, in the church. How are you going to be a child of God?
0: I mean, think about it like this, John. I'm glad you mentioned this because the thought just occurred to me. I hear people sometimes saying, "You know what, I can have a relationship with Jesus without any affiliation to the church." Well, you got to understand, the church and Jesus go hand in hand. The church is God's eternal plan. And sometimes I hear people say, "You know, the church was a part of God's redemptive plan." No, it was God's redemptive plan.
1: Is.
0: Ephesians 3, 9 through 11.
1: Right.
0: So when we're baptized into Christ, we're added to the church, Acts 2, verse 47. And the Bible tells us the saved are where? They're in Christ, and they're in the church of Christ. How do I know that? Ephesians 5:23, he's the Savior of the body.
1: And sometimes individuals say, well, you know, I'm saved, but I'm not in the church.
0: Can't be
1: and
0: saved.
1: The Lord saved me, and I'm not in any church. Wait a minute. That's impossible. If the church, listen, what Christ is going to say in Ephesians 5:23, he's the Savior of the body. Well, what's the body? The body is the church. Well, I thought you said, preacher, that all spiritual blessings in heavenly places was in Christ. That's right. And the church is a spiritual blessing. So where is it? It's in Christ. The Bible says, had put all things on his feet, Ephesians 1:22 and 23, has put all things on his feet and gave him to be head over all things to the church, which is his body, watch this, the fullness of him that filleth all in all. The church is the fullness of Christ. Christ is the fullness of Godhead. Whatever is in Christ is in the church of Christ.
0: That's right.
1: What you say, Brother Shannon? Whatever is in Christ is in the church of Christ. And I could just go on and name the 28 spiritual blessings that's in Christ. Now, somebody said, well, I can pray, and I'm not a member of the church of Christ. Well, you may be able to pray, but you won't be praying to the Lord because you don't accept Christ Jesus as a high priest, according to the Hebrew letter, and Christ is the high priest in over the house of God. I think that's Hebrews 10, verse 28. A high priest over the house of God. And all members of the churches of Christ are priests, and there's only one high priest.
0: That's right. That's right.
1: And we don't need other priests to go to. We got one high priest who is the mediator. Paul said there's one God, one mediator between God and man, the man Christ Jesus. He's our high priest, and we're priests. Women are priests in the body of Christ. Right? Sure, that's true. Mike, I hope I'm not taking too much time up here, but I think there's some things that need to be said.
0: Well, I think so. You know, in 1 Peter chapter 2, verse 5, Peter said that we are a holy priesthood and we offer up spiritual sacrifice.
1: Spiritual sacrifice.
0: Acceptable to God through Jesus Christ.
1: Right. Now, I think they miss it. It's spiritual sacrifice.
0: That's right. And you know, you mentioned the church. It is a spiritual institution. In verse 9, he said you're an elect race, a royal priesthood, a holy nation.
1: Holy nation.
0: In the Mosaic dispensation, Israel, the nation of Israel, was God's holy nation of
1: That's
0: people.
1: Right.
0: Today, the Israel of God is the Church of Christ.
1: That's right.
0: Galatians 6.
1: Right.
0: So, when a person obeys the gospel, and we talk about the body of Christ, the blood is in the body. Just like the blood that you have is in your body.
1: Right.
0: Well, it only circulates in your body. It only circulates in the body of Christ. That
1: That's
0: means
1: right.
0: you got to get in the body
1: right.
0: to become a child of
1: That's
0: God.
1: Exactly
0: now,
1: right.
0: You mentioned Acts chapter 2 a minute ago. And when I look at Acts chapter 2, you remember in Matthew 16:19, Jesus said to Peter, and I'll give unto thee the keys to the kingdom of heaven. Now, in chapter 18, verse 18 of Matthew, those keys were given to all the apostles. All right? So, on Pentecost Day, when Peter and the other apostles preached the gospel for the very first time, the Bible tells us that they were pricked, convicted of sin, and they cried out, men and brethren, what shall we do? Now, what Peter said is exactly what the Lord wanted him to say. And he didn't say, I want everybody to bow your head, I want you to recite this prayer. No, he said, here's what you need to do. Number one, you need to repent.
1: Right.
0: Number two, you need to be baptized into Jesus Christ for the remission of sins. Now, did Peter know what he was talking about? In Acts 2, verse 4, the Bible says that the apostles spoke as the Spirit gave them utterance.
1: Right.
0: They were being guided. So, what gives us the right to change the terms of admission today, John?
1: Well, you can't. I often ask friends of mine who are members of denomination, and I think they're some fine people. Morally good people. But the question is, was Peter right or wrong? On the day of Pentecost, now watch this now, in Acts chapter 11, verse 14 and 15, Peter at the household was on the carpet among the brethren at Jerusalem for fraternizing with the Gentiles. And Peter says that the Holy Spirit fell on these Gentiles as on us at the beginning. Now, what was the beginning? The beginning was Pentecost. Now, when Peter preached the first gospel sermon on Pentecost after the death, burial, and resurrection of Christ, was he right or wrong when he told that audience, when he had preached Jesus to them, Acts chapter 2, 21 through 36, when he had preached Jesus to them, the death, burial, and resurrection of Christ, they cried out and said, "Men and brethren, what shall we do?" Now, the answer that Peter's going to give, now you folks who are listening, was it right or wrong? Peter told these folk who believe in Jesus, he said, "Repent and be baptized, every one of you, in the name of Jesus Christ for the remission of sins, and ye shall receive the gift of the Holy Ghost. For the promise is to you, your children, and all that are far off, even as many our Lord God shall call." Now, question is, was he, all of you scholars, was Peter right or wrong when he said that?
0: You're right.
1: Wait a minute. Apparently, you fellas who've been to seminary are in seminary. And if you're in some denomination, you've got to say that Peter was wrong. I didn't bring my little Baptist manual with me, but I've got a little Baptist manual that says when Peter preached in the first century, when there was no different denomination, when there was but one Lord, one faith, and one baptism. And when person obeyed the gospel, faith, repentance, confession, and baptism of Christ, they became members of the one body of Christ. That's what they say in the manual. Then they turn around and say, "But now it's different."
0: You know what? I had a brother in Chesapeake, Virginia. I was holding a meeting up there 2 or 3 years ago. Brother told me that he sat down with a member of the body of Christ, gospel preacher. He said, "My dad was and is a Baptist preacher." And he said, "I'm 21, 22 years old," and he was in the military, in the Navy. And he said, "This gospel preacher pulled out Hiscock's manual for Baptist churches, and he read exactly what you said, that was the way into the church." And then he said, based on what Hiscock said, but it changed. And this gospel preacher asked this fella, "Well, who had the authority to change that?"
1: He said,
0: "Man, when he said that," he said, "I jumped in my car and drove 10 or 11 hours back to see my daddy. And I asked my daddy, what about this?" And he said, "That started me on a quest to find truth." And he ultimately found what the Bible teaches about salvation, about the church, etc. Obeyed the gospel, became a gospel preacher, served as an elder. But he saw it in black and white. And we can see it, John.
1: Right. Many individuals who are watching that's not members of the body of Christ, they won't obey because of the pressures from their families and their loved ones. They won't obey Jesus because of that. But I would say this, ladies and gentlemen, coming to Jesus Christ, when you talk about repentance is a word which means another way of thinking. You think of stuff that's valuable. Sinful stuff, you got to get rid of it, that thinking. You got to change your mind about sin and stop doing it. And that's not altogether easy. It's not easy being brought up in a denomination and been taught one way all your life, and you never took the time out and searched the scriptures to see if these things are so, Acts 17:11. And now you've been in it for 50 years, and you brought your kids up in it, and you won't admit that you're wrong, and you know you're wrong because you start doing some research. I often say this. Have you done any research on the church that you're in? Why are you in that particular church that you're in? Are you in it because you read it in Scripture, in God's Word, and see how the early church, how people became saved, how people became members of the body of Christ? Are you just in something because it's kind of like a social club? It makes you feel good, and you know, it's not that much different than all of, we're all about the same. Well, I think you're just really fooling yourself. You need to be honest and do some research. Look, read and research. If you read and research, you will do some repentance in order for you to be redeemed. I'm telling you. And Jesus Christ is the only Redeemer in the world. He's the Redeemer. Now, where are people saved? They're saved in Christ. Somebody say, you keep talking about the church of Christ. Well, you need to understand that the church of Christ is in Christ, Romans 12, 4 and 5. And if you're saved, you're going to have to be in Christ. What you've got to be in Christ are in the church of Christ. Same thing. Now, I'm not talking about some building, Mike, some structure. A lot of men, of course, the Bible tells us in Acts 17:24 that God doesn't dwell in temples made with hand, neither is he wished with man's hand. So God, I'm not talking about a physical. No, I'm talking about being in Christ. It's all wrapped up in Jesus. The Christ is what Jesus Christ has already done for us. And I like what Peter says, or John said in 1 John 5:11. And this is the record, notice this, that God hath, past tense, given us eternal life. And this life is in his Son. What? He that has life is in his Son. He that has not life is not in the Son of God. Now, are you listening to me? So if a person is going to be saved, faith, repentance, confession, and baptism into Christ for the remission of sin. Now watch this now. I want to bring this out, Mike. God will not save anybody who refuses to repent and be baptized after faith in Jesus. Repent and be baptized, everyone in the name of Jesus Christ for the remission of sin. Somebody said, well, I'll be baptized, but I'm not ready to repent. The Lord does the adding. I can't add you to the church. You can't add yourself. When you obey the gospel, the Lord adds you to the church. I hope that's clear.
0: John, crystal clear. And, you know, as you were talking, I couldn't help but think about Jesus talking about the honest and good heart. And a brother that you and I both admire and appreciated so much during his lifetime, Franklin Camp. I heard Brother Camp say one time, if you don't have an honest heart, you don't have a good heart.
1: No.
0: And so, you know, we're talking about people who are receptive to the Word of God, and based upon that reception, obey from the heart that form of doctrine delivered to them. God adds them to the church, and then the exhortation is, be faithful until death. And the promise is, crown of life. John, we've got about 40 seconds left. I know that one of the things you emphasized was obey the gospel. It's imperative that people repent, be baptized into Christ, let God add them to the church, and then if they'll be faithful until death, the promise is crown of life. Simple as ABC.
1: That's exactly right. Peter says, seeing you have purified your souls in obeying the truth through the spirit of unfeigned love of the brethren, see that you love one another with a pure heart verbally. Watch it, being born again, not of corrupt seed, but incorrupt by the word of God. Now, persons that will be saved must obey Jesus.
0: That's right.
1: Nobody can be saved until they obey Jesus. And when you obey Jesus, the Lord will add you to the church.
0: That's right. Thank you for being with us today. Hope to see you again here real soon. Take care. God bless.

0: no matter what else is happening in the world.
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2: Welcome to Good News Today, the program where you will always find good news, no matter what else is happening in the world. I'm Jim Dearman, your host for Good News Today. Thanks for joining us again here in the Good News Room, as we call it, where we take you back in time with our surroundings and back to the timeless Word of God with our teaching. And today, the teaching in our devotional time, with which we begin every program, comes from Titus chapter 2, verses 11 through 14. So get your Bibles open to Titus chapter 2, 11 through 14. Great text that begins with the grace of God. And we'll take a look at that in our reading, and then our beautiful singing segment, and then back for our brief study of that text before we move on to our challenges segment, where today Stephen Hall deals with husbands and some responsibilities of husbands to their wives. You will not want to miss that. And then a little bit later on, it's Leaving a Legacy with Leroy Dedman and a segment we just simply call Three Wishes. And you will not want to miss that. Then our G&T Q&A is our final segment. And today's question, does the statement in Romans 3:23 that all have sinned include children, that is, little children? We'll answer that, as always, from the Word of God. Again, glad that you are with us for another edition of Good News Today. Titus chapter 2, verses 11 through 14. Let's read along together. Paul writes, "For the grace of God that brings salvation has appeared to all men, teaching us that denying ungodliness and worldly lust, we should live soberly, righteously, and godly in the present age, looking for the blessed hope and glorious appearing of our great God and Savior, Jesus Christ, who gave himself for us that he might redeem us from every lawless deed and purify for himself his own special people, zealous for good works."

We're back for the study portion of our devotional time, and we're looking at Titus chapter 2, verses 11 through 14. And verse 11 reminds us that without the grace of God, there would be no hope of salvation, because there would have been no plan of salvation, because it's the grace of God that has brought that plan to us. And that's what Paul is expressing in verse 11. It's the appearance of grace and the salvation that comes through grace. For the grace of God that brings salvation has appeared to all men. Now, it's important for us to highlight that word appeared. Paul does not say that the grace of God that effects salvation, that is salvation, grace alone that is, has come. No, we're not saved by grace alone. And as we look further at our text today, we see that abundantly made clear by the very words of this text as well as throughout Scripture. But the grace of God that brings salvation has appeared to all men. In other words, Paul's point is that salvation is for all men, and God's grace has made it available, of course, through His Word, through the plan of salvation that God has revealed. But the appearance of salvation does not mean that salvation is ours simply because it has appeared, simply because of the grace of God. And so we know that without grace, there's no possibility of salvation, because we're dependent upon the grace of God. We're dependent upon His mercy that has brought to us His revelation of His plan, and the grace of God that brought Jesus to die on the cross so that the shedding of His sinless blood would be the very means by which we can accept God's grace. So we're going to get to that in just a moment. But John 3:16, for God so loved the world that He gave His only begotten Son, that whoever believes in Him should not perish but have everlasting life. So God so loved the world, that's all mankind, that He gave. That's God's grace giving. God's grace gave us His only begotten Son. The grace of God, the grace of Christ, as Christ Himself willingly came to this earth, suffered and died, shed His sinless blood, so that we might accept God's grace. But that's the key. We must accept it. And that brings us to verse 12 of our text today. The grace of God, yes, verse 11 says, that brings salvation has appeared. There's the appearance of grace, but the acceptance of grace is seen in verse 12. In other words, what man must do to accept or appropriate the grace of God. The grace of God came teaching us. That's verse 12. Teaching us. The grace of God came with some teaching to which we must respond. Teaching us that what? Denying ungodliness and worldly lusts, we should live soberly, righteously, and godly in the present age. And so, the appearance of grace must be followed by the acceptance of grace. And the acceptance of grace is by obedience to the gospel of Christ and by righteous, godly living in the present age. In other words, the gospel is for all. The good news is for all. But the gospel must be obeyed. In fact, obeying the gospel is a term that is seen throughout the New Testament. In the Romans epistle, for example, in Romans chapter 10, the Apostle Paul there writes in verse 10, beginning, "For with the heart one believes unto righteousness, and with the mouth confession is made unto salvation. For the Scripture says, whoever believes on Him will not be put to shame." Then he talks about there's no distinction between Jew and Greek. "Whoever calls on the name of the Lord shall be saved," verse 13. But then he says, "How then shall they call on Him in whom they have not believed? And how shall they believe

appears, yes, to all men through God's revealed word, but man must accept that grace, the appearance of grace, by what? Obeying the gospel, believing that Jesus is the Christ, repenting fully of sins, changing one's mind about sin, determining to change one's life, confessing with the mouth that Jesus is the Christ, and then being buried with him in baptism for the remission of sins, as is abundantly taught throughout Scripture, and as we teach abundantly and regularly here on the Good News Today program. Now, something else is said here in verse 13. In verse 13, after seeing the appearance of grace in verse 11, how we accept that grace in verse 12 through obedient faith, verse 13 deals with anticipation of those, the anticipation of those who have obeyed the gospel and who are living righteous, godly lives in the Lord's church, having been added to the church by the Lord himself upon obeying the gospel. Listen to verse 13. Looking for the blessed hope and glorious appearing of our great God and Savior, Jesus Christ. There's anticipation. As we live godly, righteous lives, we look for the blessed hope and the glorious appearing of our great God and Savior, Jesus Christ. In other words, we live in anticipation of his second coming. Now, he may not come while we are still living, those of us who are alive today, but nonetheless, we live in that anticipation. We don't know when it will come, when he will come, but we are to be prepared. And of course, we do know that if he does not come in our lifetime, then ultimately all of us living today are going to die. It's appointed unto man to die once, and after this the judgment, Hebrews 9:27. So we're to live in anticipation, and those who've obeyed the gospel and who are living righteous lives live in anticipation, not in anxiety. They don't live in anxiety, they live in anticipation, looking, anticipating the blessed hope and glorious appearing of our great God and Savior, Jesus Christ. And then verse 14, the final verse of our study today, who gave himself for us. Oh, yes, who gave himself for us. No one took the life of the Son of God. He laid it down freely and lovingly. He gave himself for us. For what purpose, Paul? That he might redeem us from every lawless deed. Redeeming us from every lawless deed. In other words, redeeming us from sin. He was the only one who could, because he was the only one who qualified as the perfect sacrifice to make atonement, to bring about redemption through the shedding of his sinless blood. We reach that blood in the likeness of his death, burial, and resurrection. That's baptism, as we often say, and rightfully so, because the Scripture teaches such. So, who gave himself for us that he might redeem us from every lawless deed and purify for himself, purifying us, cleansing us from sin through our obedience to the gospel. Purify for himself, listen to it, his own special people. God's people who've been called out from the world by the gospel and who've obeyed that gospel have been added to the Lord's church, are his own special people. But notice how they're characterized in the last four words of our study today. Zealous for good works. We're to be zealous for good works. That's activity. That's activity. God's people are active. God's people must be involved in good works. It's sad, and we've said it so many times here on the program, that it is so sad that so many in the religious world work so hard to try to eliminate the need for works. Well, works of the law of Moses can't save us. The Bible teaches that. They've been done away with the law. Works of our own merit by which we would seek to earn our salvation, that's an impossibility. But good works, works that God has prepared for us to walk in them, Ephesians 2:10. Those works are abundantly set forth in Scripture. Right here in Paul's letter to Titus, time and time again, seven times as a matter of fact, you'll find them. Good works, zealous for good works. If you drop down to chapter 3, a few verses later in verse 1, remind them to be subject to rulers and authorities, to obey, to be ready for every good work. You go over to verse 8 of chapter 3. This is a faithful saying, and these things I want you to affirm constantly, that those who have believed in God, that is obedient belief, obviously, should be careful to maintain good works. These things are good and profitable to men. So in our text today, we have the appearance of grace, verse 11, the acceptance of grace in verse 12, how we're to accept it through obedient faith, the anticipation of those who have accepted by faith that wonderful, matchless grace of God, looking for that blessed hope, and the activity
in which they are.

0: to be involved, good works which God has prepared. Beautiful, wonderful text, Titus 2, 11 through 14. Time now for us to move on to our challenges segment we mentioned earlier as Stephen Hall deals with the subject of husbands. Husbands, pay attention. Here's Stephen Hall.
1: There was a husband who was known for his lack of understanding and patience, especially in dealing with his wife. And one day he was waiting for his wife to serve him breakfast. And his wife told him that she had two eggs and she wanted to know how he wanted them prepared. Well, he said, fry one and scramble the other. So she did just that and she brought him the plate. The husband said to the wife, well, you scrambled the wrong egg. Well, is that how you find yourselves, husbands? Do you show your wife the love and appreciation that the Bible commands you give her? Peter wrote, likewise, ye husbands, dwell with them according to knowledge, giving honor unto the wife, as unto the weaker vessel, and as being heirs together of the grace of life, that your prayers be not hindered. 1 Peter 3 and verse 7. Earlier in the chapter, Peter wrote concerning the role of the wife in marriage and how that role is one that is to be characterized by submission. But today, we're going to deal with the subject of husbands. It's very, very frightening to know that Peter explains by inspiration that the husband's prayers can be hindered. That is to say, not heard by the Lord if he does not treat his wife in a godly fashion. Paul wrote, husbands, love your wives even as Christ also loved the church and gave himself for it, that he might sanctify and cleanse it with the washing of water by the word, that he might present it to himself a glorious church, not having spot or wrinkle or any such thing, but that it should be holy and without blemish. Ephesians 5, 25 through 27. Husbands must love their wives in the manner that Christ loves the church. This is a love that's selfless, giving, caring, compassionate, and sacrificial. Paul describes love in 1 Corinthians chapter 13 when he wrote, charity suffereth long and is kind. Charity envieth not. Charity vaunteth not itself, is not puffed up, doth not behave itself unseemly. Seeketh not her own, is not easily provoked, thinketh no evil, rejoiceth not in iniquity, but rejoiceth in the truth. Beareth all things, believeth all things, hopeth all things, endureth all things, charity never faileth. 1 Corinthians 13, 4 through 8. Husbands, don't let your love for your wife fail. Don't let it behave itself unseemly. Treat your wife with the love and the respect that God demands. Now, I know what some husbands are thinking. Well, my wife doesn't always earn my best behavior. Well, remember, we never earn our love from the Heavenly Father. And I heard a wise saying one time, and it goes, if you treat your wife like a prize stallion, she'll never act like a nag. Well, God takes the role of marriage very seriously, and marriage can be difficult at times. And I've been around some couples that have said that they've never had an argument. Well, I find that hard to believe, but I guess there's always that possibility. Can you imagine some of the discussions that Adam and Eve had after they both committed sin? Well, the point is, no human being is perfect, and no relationship comprised of human beings will be without its faults. However, we can control and should control ourselves and our conduct. So husbands, love your wife and treat her as the precious vessel she is in the sight of God.
0: All our thanks to Stephen Hall, as always, for his excellent challenges segment. Coming up, it's Leaving a Legacy, and a segment entitled Three Wishes. Leroy Dedman comes along in just a moment after we take an information break. We do want to hear from you. You may have a Bible question. Incidentally, if you're able to submit questions to us by email, that does expedite the process of our getting you an answer to your Bible question. So if you can use email, but if not, contact us by snail mail, as they call it. Anyway, we want to hear from you. Here's that contact information right now. You may have questions or comments about Good News Today. We'd like to hear from you. 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Our mailing address is Good News Today, P.O. 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
4: What would you wish for if you had a genie in a bottle? The story is told of a young man just out of preaching school walking along the beach when he kicked a bottle and out came the genie. "This is your lucky day," she said. "Whatever you wish will be yours." The young man thought for a moment and replied, "I want to go to Hawaii, but I'm afraid to fly or ride in a ship. Build me a bridge from California to Hawaii that I might drive my car there." The genie answered, "I'm sorry. That is one thing I cannot do. It would be far too difficult and require more materials than I can provide. You will have to choose something easier." In response, he said, "I want to be a preacher as good as James Watkins." She replied, "Would you want that bridge to be two lanes or four?" Well, surely I was at one point or another have dreamed about what we would do if we had wishes. And how would we use three wishes? Well, if we were to poll people on the street, I would guess that almost universally the wishes would go something like this. Wish number one, good health. Wish number two, inexhaustible riches. And wish number three, an infinite number of additional wishes. It's amazing, you know, how much we think alike. However, I know of one man who was quite different than most of us. He wasn't given three wishes, and he didn't have a genie in the bottle. But he did ask God to grant just two wishes for him before he died. Here's what he wished for. "Two things I request of thee. Deprive me not before I die. Remove falsehood and lies from me. Give me neither poverty nor riches. Feed me with the food allotted to me, lest I be full and deny you and say, 'Who is the Lord?' Or lest I be poor and steal and profane the name of my God." Proverbs chapter 30, verses 7 through 9. Did you see that? "Give me neither poverty nor riches." Isn't that amazing? It's almost unbelievable that one would wish for such a thing. But how incredible wise and insightful was this man. He understood the power that money could wield over one's life. And so he sought to avoid the pitfalls of both riches and poverty. The Apostle Paul wrote in 1 Timothy 6, verse 10, "For the love of money is the root of all kinds of evil, for which some have strayed from the faith in their greediness and pierced themselves through with many sorrows." May God help us to have a proper relationship with money. We can't avoid it. It's necessary to function in our society. But it need not harm us. But if we don't stay on guard, keeping our attitudes in check, it will harm us. Money is powerful. Therefore, I pray that we may all develop the contentment to be able to truly say, "Lord, grant me neither riches nor poverty."
3: 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Coming up, it's our final segment, G&T Q&A, where we deal with a Bible question. But before we get to that, we want one more information break to make sure you get the very important contact information, because you're important to us and we want to hear from you. We'll be right back. You may have questions or comments about Good News Today. 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
3: 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We'd like to hear from you. Hearing from our viewers is always good news to us.
0: Well, again, be sure to take advantage of that contact information. We want to hear from you. We'd like to enroll you in our Bible Correspondence Course. So many have enrolled, and we'd like for you to be among them if you're not already. So please take advantage of the contact information. As we mentioned earlier, if you have a Bible question, if you can communicate by email, it does speed up the process for us. But nonetheless, snail mail will work fine as well. We've heard from our viewers and listeners that way, too. Here's our G&T Q&A today. Does the statement in Romans 3:23 that all have sinned include children? That is, little children, obviously, is the idea. Well, the answer is no. Of course, the idea that children are born in sin, and we've talked about this before, is a Calvinistic position. The idea of total hereditary depravity, that is, that children are born in sin, inheriting the guilt of Adam and Eve's sin, which is simply not a biblical teaching. We do, as we've talked about before, inherit the consequences of sin. Sin entered the world through that couple, but little children are born completely innocent. Go to Romans 3:23. For all have sinned and fall short of the glory of God. Well, does that all include children? No. Go back to Romans 3 and verse 9. And here's the context. Paul there writes, "What then? Are we better than they? Not at all. For we have previously charged both Jews and Greeks that they are all under sin." So there you see that Jews and Greeks are under consideration. So the context is that all men have sinned. That is, accountable human beings, men and women of accountable age, Jew or Gentile. We'll look at a passage in Ezekiel chapter 18 to make it abundantly clear, principle here that is clearly established in this verse. The soul who sins shall die. The son shall not bear the guilt of the father, nor the father bear the guilt of the son. The righteousness of the righteous shall be upon himself, and the wickedness of the wicked shall be upon himself. And so the soul that sins, it shall die. We're each responsible and accountable for our own sins, but we do not become accountable until we reach an age where we can distinguish between good and bad, not little children who cannot do that, but when we reach an age of accountability, and that age can vary. Remember, Jesus used little children in his time on earth as examples of innocence and purity. He says, unless you become as little children, you'll no wise enter the kingdom of God. He wouldn't use little sinners. They're not sinners. Thanks for being with us for another edition of Good News Today.

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Hello, my name is Roy Knight for Let's Study the Bible Together. Today we will be looking at Acts chapter 19, beginning in verse 1 and going down to verse 20. I hope you have your Bible with you. I always like to be able to look down at my Bible and you look at yours as we study together. Before we get into Acts chapter 19, I want us to take a step back into Acts chapter 18. You remember in verse 23, Paul begins his third missionary journey, and thus he leaves Antioch and goes up into the area by which we would call Turkey today, or Asia Minor. In verse 24 of Acts chapter 18, we see Apollos as well as he comes to Ephesus, and as he preaches the way of the Lord correctly, except for that idea of being baptized into John's baptism. You remember Aquila and Priscilla take him aside and teach him the way more accurately. After that, he leaves and goes to Corinth. And so as we enter into chapter 19 and verse 1, we see Paul moving in one direction and Apollos moving in another. It says in verse 1, and it happened while Apollos was at Corinth, remember he had just left Ephesus, that Paul, having passed through the upper regions, came to Ephesus. And so as we have Apollos leaving, Paul is also coming into that area. And so we see a change out within that city. Aquila and Priscilla are still there. Here upon this map, we have the city of Ephesus circled, and also that black arrow there shows the direction in which Apollos may have moved. We see him at least going from Ephesus to Corinth, and exactly how he gets there we don't know, but we do know that he goes on to Corinth. Whenever we continue on looking at our passages of Scripture, it goes on to say, and finding some disciples, he said to them, or Paul said to them, did you receive the Holy Spirit when you believed? So they said to him, we have not so much as heard whether there is a Holy Spirit. I want us to consider verse 2 here and the question in which Paul asks, did you receive the Holy Spirit when you believed? What does that mean? There may be many of you who says, well, I know what that means, but you know what? I think it would be best for us to let the Bible define what that means, and it will in the following verses. But remember that for this time being, did you receive the Holy Spirit when you believed? In the next verse, in verse 3, it says, and he said to them, into what then were you baptized? And they said, into John's baptism. Into John's baptism. Now, consider that as we remember back to the previous lesson in Acts chapter 18. Here in verse 25, it says, this man, meaning Apollos, had been instructed in the way of the Lord, and being fervent in spirit, he taught or spoke and taught accurately the things of the Lord, though he knew only the baptism of John. So he taught accurately the things of the Lord, except for he only knew the baptism of John. And so this makes a question mark come up in Paul's mind, and he asks them about how they became disciples. Notice what he says in verse 4, and Paul said, John indeed baptized with a baptism of repentance, saying to the people that they should believe on him who would come after him, that is, on Christ Jesus. Now you remember that John came on the scene to point the way to Christ, that he was the forerunner of Christ. And at one time that there was a baptism of John, but now people need to be baptized into the Lord Jesus. The very next verse goes on to say in verse 5, and whenever they heard this, they were baptized in the name of the Lord Jesus. Now, for us today, there is an application. Many times people have asked me, is it okay or is it right for us to be rebaptized? Well, here we see that there are 12 men, which we'll see in the later verses, that are rebaptized, this time in the name of the Lord, because the baptism of John was no longer valid. A person may ask today,
do I need to be rebaptized? Upon studying the Scripture and perhaps they have been baptized earlier, do I need to be rebaptized? Well, yes, if we see here, as with these 12 men, if they are baptized into the wrong baptism. Now, folks, today, many of us will say, well, we were baptized into Christ, but I've encountered several over my time of preaching that were very prideful that they were baptized into John's baptism. Believe it or not, here we see that it was an invalid baptism and still would be today. We also need to consider being re-baptized if the mode itself is wrong. And what I mean by the mode itself is that today people are baptized in different ways. Whenever I was younger, I was sprinkled. Perhaps I was less than a year old at the time, several months old in the denomination in which my mother brought me up in. There are some denominations today that will pour on adults. Are these modes of baptism valid? I want us to consider that these modes of baptism are not found in God's New Testament for us. These modes of baptism were actually invented by men later on in time, and that they are no longer valid for us today. What mode of baptism is valid for us? Let the Scriptures define it for us. In Romans chapter 6 and in verse 4, it says, therefore, we were buried with Him through baptism into death, that just as Christ was raised from the dead by the glory of the Father, even so we also should walk in newness of life. Notice that word, buried. The Greek word for baptized is the word baptizo. And the word baptizo means to immerse. Today, in our society, we think, well, baptism can be anything, but not so in the New Testament, not so in the early church, and it should not be today. The mode of baptism is always a burial or an immersion by which we go down into the water and that we are resurrected to the newness of life. Notice as well the word that is used, that as Christ was raised from the dead, He came up out of that tomb. And so likewise, as we enter into our tomb of water, as Christ was raised, so likewise we are raised. And so the mode of baptism is always by immersion. It is not by sprinkling and it is not by pouring, but it is always a burial. And we also need to consider the reason by which we are baptized. Does the reason really matter? And the answer to that is yes. There may be some today that say, well, you know, I was baptized whenever my friend was baptized. Is that I saw them and I thought that I would do the same thing. That's not a good reason to be baptized, because we need to understand the gravity of what we are doing. Because when we're baptized, we are committing our entire life to the cause of Christ. So that's just something that we do on a whim. It's something that we think about because we understand that this will open up a new relationship with myself in God, and that I'm going to commit my entire life over to Him. I want us to consider the reason. In Acts chapter 2 and in verse 36, Peter gives us the reason for being baptized. And he says to them, repent and let every one of you be baptized in the name of Jesus Christ for the remission of sins. Why should I be baptized? Here it says, so that our sins will be remitted. Other translations will say, so that my sins will be blotted out or washed away, wiped away.
It is here, whenever we are baptized into Christ, that God's grace and our obedience come together to have our sins washed away. It is that point by which we leave the world and enter into the body of Christ. Or some would say to enter into the church of Christ, or to enter into His kingdom. Now, a lot of confusion is found right here, because there are many who would say, well, you know, I was saved whenever I said the sinner's prayer. Sometimes you may receive a tract or a little pamphlet, and at the end of that pamphlet there is a sinner's prayer. But we need to consider that there is no sinner's prayer in the Bible. That there's no sinner's prayer by which we see anyone becoming Christians on the pages of the New Testament. The sinner's prayer is an invention of man, yet people will say, but that's when I was saved. That's whenever I committed myself to Christ. But you got to remember that in the book of Acts, there is no one who is saved that way. That people's sins are taken away whenever they commit their lives to Christ and have their sins washed away. You remember Saul. You remember in Acts 22:16, by which Ananias said to him, arise and be baptized and wash away your sins. We cannot have our sins washed away whenever we say a sinner's prayer. There may be others who would say, well, I was saved whenever I came up to the altar. And I knelt down at the altar and my preacher prayed over me. My minister prayed over me. And he looked at me and he said to me, your sins are forgiven. The only person I see in the New Testament ever saying that is Jesus Christ. And He could do that because He's God. But people can't forgive the sins of another person. But yet people will say, well, whenever I said the sinner's prayer, I was saved. Whenever I went to the altar and was prayed over, I was saved. But we can't find that in Scripture. We find that people were saved whenever they submit themselves unto baptism and have their sins washed away. There will be others who will say, well, you know, I was saved then, but later on I was baptized. And so doesn't that make it right? I was saved whenever I said the sinner's prayer, went down to the altar, but yet 2 or 3 months later, whenever the church got together, that's whenever I was baptized and my sins were taken away. Now, well, hold on, wait a minute there. Were your sins taken away when you said the sinner's prayer, or were they taken away whenever you're baptized? You see, you can't have it both ways. And most people will say, well, whenever I believed and said the sinner's prayer. Well, see, you can't have your sins remitted at that time and then 2 or 3 months later on have your sins remitted whenever you're immersed in water. You see, it doesn't go together. And a lot of times people will say the sinner's prayer or go to the altar and they say, well, I'm saved. I'm in a right relationship with God. And thus later on I'm going to be immersed. But we need to realize that what we're doing is that we're putting our souls in jeopardy for that time period until we're baptized. That doesn't make sense. You know, it's much easier to do it the Bible way. That whenever people hear the Word of God, believe it, repent of their sins, confess Christ as their Lord and Savior, and are immersed in water, that whenever they come up out of that water, that they are leaving that old sinful world behind to live a life for Jesus Christ. And it is at that point, and we can know that day and time, that when we are immersed in water, that we can have remission of sins. And that is whenever our walk with the Lord begins here at this time. And then again, that's whenever we enter into His church or enter into His kingdom. So consider that in your life as well. When we're looking at 6 and 7, verse 6 says, and when Paul had laid hands on them, the Holy Spirit came upon them, and they spoke with tongues and prophesied. Now the men were about 12 in all. You remember earlier on that Paul had asked the question, did you receive the Holy Spirit when you believed? Well, here is what it means.
Verse 6 says, and whenever Paul had laid his hands upon them, the Holy Spirit came upon them, and what did they do? It says that they spoke with tongues and that they prophesied. You see, Paul was able to give them the miraculous, that they spoke in tongues, that they prophesied. Not everyone did that. You remember that whenever Philip had gone up to Samaria and he preached Christ to them, and many men and women were baptized at that time. They didn't receive miraculous gifts at that time. We know this because later Peter and John had to come from Jerusalem all the way up to Samaria in order to put their hands on them, the hands of the apostles upon them, so that they could receive the Holy Spirit, so that they could receive these miraculous gifts. And so whenever Paul asked that question, did you receive the Holy Spirit whenever you believed? He's asking them, did you receive the miraculous gifts at that time? And of course they hadn't, because they did not know about the Holy Spirit, because they had been baptized into John's baptism. But here, Paul, being an apostle, could lay his hands upon them. You see, people can't do that today because we don't have apostles today. We don't have apostles today that can convey that Holy Spirit upon them. And so we can't have that today. Whenever we're looking again at verse 7, it says, now the men were about 12 in all. And so we have 12 men who are rebaptized or re-immersed, this time for the correct reason and into the correct person. We see again, whenever we're looking at those 12 men as they're going down into the water, and here is whenever they come up out of the water into a new relationship with God, and not before. In verse 8 it says, and he went into the synagogue and he spoke boldly for 3 months, reasoning and persuading concerning the things of the kingdom of God. Notice here that the phrase that 3 months is brought out. Later on, we will see that 2 years is brought out, and we can put that together, and we can tell that Paul was in Ephesus for about 2.5 years. Now, I want you to consider that as we're reading through the Bible, and all of chapter 19 deals with Paul being in Ephesus, we can read through that within a matter of moments. It doesn't take us long to read through this chapter. But we need to realize that 2.5 years of time takes place right here within these few verses. Remember at this time that he is preaching boldly the name of Jesus Christ during this time. And what is he preaching concerning the Christ? He is preaching the kingdom of God. Now remember that in context, the kingdom of God is in reference to the church. You remember John talked about the kingdom coming, that Jesus talked about the kingdom coming in Matthew chapter 3 and Matthew chapter 4. You remember that Jesus told his apostles to go and to preach the kingdom in Matthew chapter 10. Also in Matthew chapter 16 and verse 18 and 19, as Jesus has his disciples there, he puts together this idea of the church and the kingdom and unites them. In verse 18, he goes on to say, and I also say to you that you are Peter, and on this rock I will build my church. Upon the confession that you just made, that I am the Son of God, upon this confession that I will build my church, and the gates of Hades shall not prevail against it. Notice verse 19, and I will give you the keys of the kingdom of heaven. He says, I'm going to build the church, and I'm going to give you the keys by which you can enter into it. And here, the idea of the church and the kingdom are synonymous. Thus, whenever Paul here in Acts chapter 19 is preaching the kingdom of God, he is preaching about the church and being a part of the Lord's church. Or in Romans 16:16, the churches of Christ. Whenever we are looking at verse 9 in chapter 19, it says, but when some were hardened and did not believe, but spoke evil of the way before the multitude, he departed from them and withdrew his disciples, reasoning daily in the school of Tyrannus. Again, notice
this phrase, the way. And what it's simply talking about is the way of God, meaning talking about Christians. We've seen this before in Acts chapter 2 and in or Acts chapter 9 and in verse 2, where it says, if he found any who were of the way, talking about Saul, if Saul found any Christians, it says, whether men or women, that he might bring them bound to Jerusalem. This word, the way, is referenced several other times throughout the book of Acts. Here we have a picture of the school of Tyrannus. Isn't it amazing that we today can go over to Ephesus and see where that school is located and also see the columns that are there? That we could actually walk in the footsteps of Paul. Here is another view from another angle of the school of Tyrannus. Isn't it amazing that Paul would have walked in and out of these doors perhaps every single day preaching Jesus Christ and preaching the kingdom? In the next verse, in verse 10, it says, and this continued for 2 years, so that all who dwelt in Asia heard the word of the Lord Jesus, both Jews and Greek. The word Asia is in reference to the area that is there. It's not in reference to the Asian continent, such as India or China, but Asia Minor. In verses 11 and 12, it says, now God worked unusual miracles by the hands of Paul, so that even handkerchiefs or aprons were brought from his body to the sick, and the diseases left them, and the evil spirits went out of them. Notice that these are unusual miracles that are performed by an apostle. Today, you would have televangelists doing the same thing. They are doing unusual things that was unusual at that time, but they do it all the time. Isn't that quite interesting? They'll send you a handkerchief in the mail if you give a donation by which they prayed over, but that's not real. That's not right. In the New Testament, that these were unusual things that were performed, not daily things. In verses 13, it says, then some of the itinerant Jewish exorcists took it upon themselves to call the name of the Lord Jesus over those who had evil spirits, saying, we exorcise you by the Jesus whom Paul preaches. Now, these are itinerant Jews, people who are traveling from city to city, trying to exorcise demons from people. They are Jews and they are exorcists. We see as well that they are calling on the Jesus whom Paul preaches. They didn't know who Jesus was, but they saw that there's power in the name of Jesus. They knew that there was power in the name of Jesus whom Paul was preaching. To me, it emphasizes the idea that what they were doing wasn't right. What they were doing had no power, but they saw the power in the name of Jesus Christ. And so they begin to borrow the name of Jesus Christ in hopes to exorcise demons out of them. That name of Jesus Christ is in reference to the authority that is there. It's found in the name of Jesus Christ. Now, in verses 14 and 15 it says, also there were seven sons of Sceva, a Jewish chief priest, who did so. And the evil spirit answered and said, Jesus I know, and Paul I know, but who are you? Who are you? They knew Jesus, they knew Paul, but they had no idea who these Jewish exorcists were. Notice what happens in verse 16. Then the man in whom the evil spirit was leaped on them, overpowered them, and prevailed against them, so that they fled out of that house naked and wounded. Yes, there is power in the name of Jesus Christ. However, this speaking it, is no power at all, is it? These demons knew Jesus. They knew Paul. And a lot of times people use the name of Jesus today, but you know what? We've got to live Jesus. Not just say Jesus or use the name of Jesus. We've got to live it. Christ has got to be in us. I want us to go on and consider verses 17 and 18. It says, this became known both to all the Jews and the Greeks dwelling in Ephesus, and fear fell on them all, and the name of Jesus was magnified, and many who had believed came confessing and telling their deeds. Notice that fear came upon them all. People began to respect the name of Jesus.
They began to fear the name of Jesus. They began to put a value on the name of Jesus. And notice that it says that name was magnified. The name of Jesus was magnified. And we understand what it means to put something underneath a magnifying glass. It means to make it bigger, to make it bolder. And they were doing this within their lives. Whenever the name of the Lord is respected, it will always be magnified. Is Christ magnified in your life? Is Christ magnified within your home and before your children? It should be. Notice in verse 19, also many of those who had practiced magic brought their books together and burned them in the sight of all, and they counted up the value of them, and it totaled 50,000 pieces of silver. 50,000 pieces of silver. How much would that be today? It was a great amount even at that time. If it wouldn't, they wouldn't have put it here within Scripture. They burned their books of magic, and those books, at least in the mind of the world, equated up to 50,000 pieces of silver. Now, we need to realize that the world has value or places value on those books, that these men realized that they were worthless. We also need to consider as well when we're looking at this verse, verse 20, so the word of the Lord grew mightily and prevailed. I want you to think about this. I want you to think about the context here. That whenever they received Jesus Christ, whenever they came repenting of their sins and confessing and being immersed in water, they understood that there was not any room for worldly things. When Christ grows in our lives, it forces things out of our lives, and it should force sin out of our lives, because we cannot have both of them at the same time. A person, and they understood this, that I can't have Jesus and my book of magic too. The power is in Jesus Christ. The power is not in these books. It's not in these scrolls. And so they took those scrolls and they burned them. I want to ask you, if you're confessing the name of Jesus Christ, are you living it? Or are we holding on to the sins of the world? You know, we can't have Christ and the sins of the world. We can't have Christ and hold on to our pride. We can't hold on to our jealousies or our envies. We can't hold on to living in fornication. We can't do these things. We can't have them both at the same time. Something has to go. These men knew that their scrolls had to go if they were going to live for Christ. And we need to realize as well that we too need to give up if we're going to live for Christ. Is there sin in our lives? If it is, we need to remove it because Christ needs to be there. Thank you so much for your time, and I hope that you will continue on with me as we continue to study in verse 21 of Acts chapter 19 the next time. Thank you for inviting me into your home. Amen.

People often know and believe things while not entirely understanding those things. For example, one may know and believe that planes fly, while not exactly understanding all the principles and sciences of flight. The same may be true of one's knowledge of the Word of God. He might not understand everything about what he believes. At his First Corinthian epistle, Paul set out at chapter 15 to declare the gospel he had already preached to them, or to further explain its truths and its application to them. Paul acknowledged they had already received and stood in that truth. However, being saved by it depended upon their remembrance of it. Otherwise, Paul said, they had believed in vain. We do tend to remember what we do more regularly, while forgetting what we do less often. Time and experience result in greater understanding of that to which God calls us in His Word. It is not what we read of that Word, but what we remember that makes us learned.

The Dayspring from on high hath visited us to give light unto them that sit in darkness and in the shadow of death, to guide our feet into the way of peace. Dayspring is an effort to be in touch with good people who love God and who believe that the Bible is His Word.

0: Dayspring is brought to you by your neighbors from Churches of Christ in this area. And now, visit with us as we draw near to God.
1: We're so delighted that you have come our way today. Thank you for being our guests. We take pleasure in opening the Bible and studying it verse by verse. Today, you are invited to turn to Matthew chapter 5, a passage there from our Lord's great sermon. Here's what Jesus said in Matthew 5, verse 37, verse 43. You've heard that it hath been said, thou shalt love thy neighbor and hate thine enemy. But I say unto you, love your enemies, bless them that curse you, do good to them that hate you, and pray for them which despitefully use you and persecute you, that ye may be the children of your Father which is in heaven. For he maketh his sun to rise on the evil and on the good. He sendeth rain on the just and on the unjust. For if ye love them which love you, what reward have ye? Do not even the publicans the same? And if you salute your brethren only, what do ye more than others? Do not even the publicans so? Be ye therefore perfect, even as your Father which is in heaven is perfect. An unusual admonition for those of us who want to serve God. Be ye therefore perfect, as your Father who is in heaven is perfect. Be perfect, because God is perfect. Well, the 96th Psalm. In the 96th Psalm, there is a passage that describes for us God. Psalm 96, verses 4 and 5. For the Lord is great, and greatly to be praised. He is to be feared above all gods. For all the gods of the nations are idols, but the Lord made heaven, the heavens. He made the heavens. We worship him, not idols. So later, in the 135th Psalm, at verse 15 beginning, the psalmist wrote these words about other idols. The idols of the heathen are silver and gold, the work of men's hands. They have mouths, but they speak not. Eyes have they, but they see not. They have ears, but they hear not. Neither is there any breath in their mouths. They that make them are like unto them. So is every one that trusteth in them. A contrast between the one true God who created heaven and earth and these idols who have mouths but can't talk. They have eyes but can't see. They have ears but they cannot hear. They're completely stationary. Quite a contrast between the one true God in heaven and the various idols that plague the world. And so, when our text in Matthew 5 says, be perfect as your Father which is in heaven is perfect, there's held up for us a perfect God. Unlike the other gods of the idols of the world, the heathen gods. Deuteronomy in Deuteronomy chapter 32 and verse 4. He is the rock. His work is perfect, for all his ways are judgment, a God of truth and without iniquity, just and right is he. Passages like that take our breath away as we contemplate the one true God before whom we stand. The Psalms again. In the Psalms, in chapter 18 and verse 30, the Bible says, as for God, his way is perfect. The word of the Lord is tried. He is a buckler to all those that trust him. His way is perfect. This is the God whom Jesus admonished us to be perfect, like our Father in heaven is perfect. The law of the Lord is perfect, converting the soul. The testimony of the Lord is sure, making wise the simple. Psalm 19 and verse 7. The Bible says in Romans 5 at verse 6, when we were yet without strength, in due time Christ died for the ungodly. Scarcely for a righteous man will one die. Yet peradventure for a good man some would even dare to die. But God commendeth his love toward us, in that while we were yet sinners, Christ died for us. God commended his love to us by letting his Son die for us. God is perfect. And the admonition of Jesus is, you be perfect as your Father, which is in heaven, is perfect. 2 Corinthians chapter 13 and at verse 9. A significant passage of Scripture. The Bible says in that text, for we are glad when we are weak, and ye are strong. And this also we wish.

The Bible says these are the generations of Noah. Noah was a just man and perfect in his generation. And Noah walked with God. There's that ancient father. It's said of him that he was perfect in his generations. A perfect man. And Jesus said, you be perfect, like your Father who is in heaven is perfect, and take Noah as an example. The Bible says that Noah was a just man and perfect in his generations. Would it not be a thrilling thing to be able to talk with Noah and find out how he gained that great plaudit? Noah, a just man and perfect in his generation. Well, that holds up some incentive for me. Since Jesus said, you be perfect like your Father in heaven is perfect, I can think about Noah and think, if he could do it, why can't I? The Bible also says that same thing about Job. In chapter 1 of the book of Job, at verse 8, God said to the devil, have you considered my servant Job? There's none like him in all the earth. The Lord said unto Satan, hast thou considered my servant Job, that there is none like him in all the earth, a perfect and an upright man, one that fears God and eschews evil? That text says that Job, in God's sight, was a perfect man. If Job could be perfect in his generation, then I should strive for that same perfection in my generation. Like Noah, like Job, and Solomon himself. In the book of 1 Chronicles, we're told about Solomon and David's request for him. In 1 Chronicles chapter 29 and verse 18 or verse 19, the Bible says, O Lord God of Abraham, Isaac, and of Israel, our fathers, keep this forever in thy imagination of the thoughts of the heart of the people, and prepare their heart unto thee. And give unto Solomon, my son, a perfect heart to keep thy commandments, their testimonies, thy statutes, and to do all these things, and to build the palace for which I have made provision. David prayed for his son, Solomon, that he would be a perfect man. And if Solomon could attain to that, then why can't you or I? Noah? Yes. Job? Yes. Solomon? Yes. All were said to be perfect. Hebrews 2, verse 9. We see Jesus made a little lower than the angels for the suffering of death, crowned with glory and honor, that he by the grace of God might taste death for every man. For it became him for whom are all things and by whom are all things, in bringing many sons to glory, to make the captain of our salvation perfect through suffering. Jesus was said to be made perfect through his suffering. Christ gives us an example to follow. Be perfect. As Christ was perfect, be perfect. Obviously, that does not mean to be sinless, but perfect in another sense. Matthew chapter 19. In Matthew chapter 19, beginning at verse 16, the Bible says, behold, one came and said unto him, good master, what good thing shall I do that I may inherit eternal life? He said unto him, why callest thou me good? There is none.

0: good but one, that is God. But if thou wilt enter into life, keep the commandments. He saith unto him, which? Jesus said, thou shalt do no murder. Thou shalt not commit adultery. Thou shalt not steal. Thou shalt not bear false witness. Honor thy father and thy mother. And thou shalt love thy neighbor as thyself. The young man said unto him, all these things have I kept from my youth up. What lack I yet? Jesus said unto him, if thou wilt be perfect, go and sell that thou hast, and give to the poor, and thou shalt have treasure in heaven, and come and follow me. But when the young man heard that saying, he went away sorrowful, for he had great possessions. Jesus could see into his heart. He said, you can become a perfect man in my view. You can become perfect. And the problem you've got to overcome is your attachment to your wealth. Go and turn all of your wealth into something that's liquid and help the poor with it. All of it. And then come and follow me and you'll have treasure in heaven. But the man was so attached to his wealth that he turned and went away because he could not give up his wealth. And he missed his chance to be a perfect man. Something stood in his way, as is true of many people. I want to be perfect, but there's something in my way, and I'm not ready to give that up. James chapter 1, verse 2. My brethren, count it all joy when you fall into divers temptations, knowing this, that the trying of your faith worketh patience. But let patience have her perfect work, that ye may be perfect and entire, wanting nothing. Patience. Let patience do its work. And if you let patience control your life, then you will be perfect yourself. Patience. My, what a hill to climb. I'm not sure I could climb it. My patience sometime is thin. It runs out when I need it most. James again said in chapter 3, James said in chapter 3 of that book and at verse 2, in many things we offend all. If any man offend not in word, the same is a perfect man and able also to bridle the whole body. It's hard to control your tongue. One slip of the tongue and we can do great damage. Our tongue is difficult to control. It's like a wild beast, James said, which no man can tame. But if a man does not offend in tongue, in word, James said there is the great likelihood that man's a perfect man, because if he can master his tongue, he won't have any trouble mastering every other member of his body. Perfect man. We're invited to try it, to be a perfect person by controlling our tongue. Now I'm turning to the book of Colossians. In Colossians chapter 4 and at verse 10, the Bible says, well, at verse 12, the Bible says, Epaphras, who is one of you, a servant of Christ, salute you, always laboring fervently for you in prayers, that ye may stand perfect and complete in all the will of God. This man Epaphras, who was also from Colossae, Paul said he's praying fervently for you. And what he's praying for you is that you may be perfect, that you may be perfect and complete in all the will of God. Think about praying for somebody else, not yourself, but for somebody else who is a Christian. And your prayer, fervent prayer, is, I would love for that person to be perfect. I want that person to be complete and entire in his or her service to thee. A great thought. Do we pray like that to others, for others? Colossians chapter 2. In Colossians chapter 2 at verse 10, we have this thought. And ye are complete in him, which is the head of all principality and power. We're complete in Christ. That means we're perfectly supplied. He's given us everything we need to live a Christian life. Thus, we're complete or perfect in him. We avail ourselves of that. That's what we need to do, is to avail ourselves of it. To be perfect, even as our Father, which is in heaven, is perfect. 1 John 3. In 1 John 3 and verse 18, the Bible says, in that great verse, the Bible says, my little children, let us not love in word, neither in tongue, but in deed and in truth. That's what makes us become perfect. We love not in our words, so to speak, but in deed and truth. We help others and thus become perfect in our outlook. This passage must be considered. 2 Timothy 3, verse 16. All scripture is given by inspiration of God and is profitable for doctrine, for reproof, for correction, for instruction in righteousness, that the man of God may be perfect, thoroughly furnished unto all good works. The scriptures furnish a person in everything that God wants. And the person who's guided by the scriptures is invited to perfection. You are invited to be perfect by applying the scripture to your life. All scripture, that's the Bible, is given by inspiration of God, that's God's book, and is profitable for doctrine, for reproof, for correction, for instruction in righteousness, that the man of God may be perfect, thoroughly furnished unto all good works. Perfect and completely furnished unto all good works. Well, there's another avenue, another feature of this idea of perfection that demands our attention. And I'm turning to the book of Ephesians. In Ephesians chapter 4 and at verse 13, here's what the Bible says. Till we all come in the unity of the faith and of the knowledge of the Son of God unto a perfect man, unto the measure of the stature of the fullness of Christ. We come in the unity of the faith and of the knowledge of the Son of God unto a perfect man. The background of that text is this. The scriptures furnish us unto all good works. But the scriptures were not finished in that first century. That is, in written form, it was a process. So here's a locality, a congregation of God's people, and they want to be perfect, complete, unto all good works. But in order to be that, they've got to have a complete written copy of the New Testament, which they don't have quite yet, but it's coming. Till we all come in the unity of the faith and of the knowledge of the Son of God unto a perfect man. The thought is, when our New Testament has been completely revealed and committed to writing, and we can have a copy of that wherever the Lord's people are located, then we will have reached the status of a perfect man, that we henceforth be no more children, tossed to and fro, carried about by every wind of doctrine, by the sleight of men and cunning craftiness, whereby they lie in wait to deceive. Great blessing, my friend, now in our generation, and for numerous generations since that first century, we have been made perfect. Perfect in the sense that we have all of God's revelation in this book. We can read it for ourselves and understand it and live by it. That's what that passage in Ephesians 4 and verse 13 conveys to us. 1 Corinthians chapter 13 at verse 9 conveys that same thought. The Bible says, "Now we know in part, and we prophesy in part, but when that which is perfect is come, that which is in part shall be done away." When that which is perfect is come. Well, that's the complete revelation of God's will committed to writing. And that's in the process back when these words were being written, and their completion was not far away. And Paul says here in 1 Corinthians 13, as well as in Ephesians chapter 4, that when that complete revelation has been made and put in written form, then perfection will have come. We are then supplied unto all good works. Perfect. Jesus said in Matthew 5, at verse 48, "Be ye perfect, even as your Father which is in heaven is perfect." We strive for that perfection. That's our goal every day when we start our day. We start with that goal in mind. I will be perfect in God's service. And when I stumble and fall, He's willing to forgive me and put me back on the track. Thank you for being with us today and our study of being perfect as God is perfect. Until the next time, may the goodness of God be yours in full measure.
1: 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May the peace of God rule in your hearts. And may the light of Christ brighten heaven's way.
2: One of God's greatest gifts to mankind was the ability to think and imagine. Warren Wiersbe calls imagination the womb out of which either evil or good is born. As men and women looked to the heavens and marveled at the birds, their imaginations eventually led them to the skies. Disease and sickness have killed millions since the Garden of Eden. Yet through God's gift of imagination, researchers and scientists have eradicated many diseases, minimized others, and continue to seek cures for the rest. However, some use their imagination to devise new forms of evil. They look for new ways to torture and steal and abuse and kill and deceive others. Their creative energies are used to devise pain and suffering, not alleviate it. They plot malevolence. And this is a misuse of God's gift of imagination. And Solomon said, God hates it. So what do you invent with your imaginative gifts?

Would you believe that the majority of all internet pornography use occurs right here in the workplace? Statistics say that 70% of all internet porn traffic occurs during the 9-to-5 workday. According to IDC, a source of global market intelligence, 30 to 40% of internet use in the workplace is unrelated to business. The Nelson Net Ratings has determined that 21% of all adult sites are accessed from work. Meanwhile, 70% of employees surveyed by the NFO worldwide admit to viewing or sending adult-oriented email at work. For the next several minutes, I want to talk to you about the subject of internet pornography. You know, this is one of those uncomfortable subjects that we don't like to talk about, we don't like to preach about, but it's a very real issue, and it's doing tremendous destruction both to people's lives and to their marriages. You know, the Lord addressed this subject in the Bible in Matthew 5:28 when he said, "But I say to you that whoever looks at a woman to lust for her has already committed adultery with her in his heart. If your right eye causes you to sin, pluck it out and cast it from you, for it is more profitable for you that one of your members perish than for your whole body to be cast into hell." The Lord warned us, but even still, it's an issue in the world, and it's even an issue in the church. I don't have statistics for the Lord's church specifically, but I want you to listen to these statistics involving religious people. In December of 2000, the National Coalition to Protect Children and Families surveyed 5, quote, Christian campuses to see how the next generation of believers was doing with regard to sexual purity. 48% of males admitted to current porn use, and 68% of males said that they intentionally viewed a sexually explicit site at the school. A 1996 Promise Keepers survey at one of their stadium events revealed that over 50% of the men in attendance were involved with pornography within 1 week of attending the event. A CNN article dated April 6, 2007 states that 70% of Christians admitted to struggling with porn in their daily lives. Now, what am I saying? I'm simply saying that this is a real problem for religious people. Now, someone might say, well, it's different in the Lord's church. And I wish I could say that that's true. Now, I could. I never would do this because I would not want to betray people's confidence. But I could give you a list of Christians that I've known who have struggled with this issue. I've had Christian men come to me over the years and say, I'm really struggling with this. Will you help me? You see, this is a problem even in the Lord's church. And so sometimes there are Christians who will attend worship on Sunday morning, and then they go home to their computers and they engage in this secret sin. You know, I guess pornography has always been around in some form, but in recent years it's become a greater problem because of the internet. You see, there used to be this sort of built-in deterrent because you had to go somewhere to get it. You had to go to a store to buy a magazine or to rent a video, and there was a possibility that someone might see you. But now with the internet, people can view pornography in the privacy of their home totally anonymously. In fact, someone has said that the 3 A's of the internet have caused the porn industry to explode with growth. Those 3 A's are accessibility, affordability, and anonymity. And we might add the word addiction and make it 4 A's. Those 4 things have made the pornography industry reach record numbers in our country and in the world. I read that every second, $3,075.64 is being spent on pornography. Every second, 28,258 internet users are viewing pornography. Every second, 372 internet users are typing adult search terms into search engines. Every 39 minutes, a new pornographic video is created in the United States. In fact, the revenue for the pornography industry is larger than the revenues of the top technology companies combined: Microsoft, Google, Amazon, eBay, Yahoo, Apple, Netflix, and Earthlink. According to InternetFilterReview.com, their 2003 statistics state that the sex industry brings in $57 billion in revenue per year worldwide. $12 billion of that is in the United States. Now, that is more than the combined revenues of all of the professional football, baseball, and basketball franchises, or the combined revenues of ABC, CBS, and NBC. 2.5 of the $12 billion is related to the internet porn industry. Now,
where are we as a country? Barna Research Group did a survey in 2003 that revealed that 38% of adults believe that it is morally acceptable to look at pictures of nudity or explicit sexual behavior. 59% of adults believe that it is morally acceptable to have sexual thoughts or fantasies. 38% of adults believe that there's nothing wrong with pornography use. Now, how does it happen? How do people get into the use of pornography? How do people first get exposed to it and hooked on pornography? Well, we might say that the first part of this is natural. Males are naturally stimulated by sight. You know, this is just the way God made us. But of course, that doesn't make pornography right. It doesn't make lusting right. There's a proper outlet for this, and it's the marriage relationship. But it's a fact that men are naturally stimulated by sight. And many times women don't really get this. In the book, Every Young Man's Battle, the authors write, women seldom understand this because they aren't sexually stimulated in the same way. Their ignitions are tied to touch and relationship. They view this aspect of our sexuality as shallow. One of the author's wives even said, she said, when I first heard how men are, it seemed so wild and unlike anything I could imagine. I had a hard time believing it and occasionally even wondered if men were making it up. They continue in the book, because women can't relate, they have little mercy on us and rarely choose to dress modestly. Now, hopefully that's not the case with Christian women. Now, what does all of this have to do with pornography? Well, some people have taken this built-in desire that God gave us and they have perverted it. They have twisted it into something that God never intended, and it's what we call pornography. The word pornography comes from two Greek words. One is the word for prostitute, and the other is the word for I write or I record. And so it refers to a written or illustrated depiction of prostitution. Now, when are people first exposed to pornography? Now, some people have said that they were first exposed to pornography in the form of magazines that they found under their dad's bed. In the book that I mentioned, Every Young Man's Battle, one of the authors states that he first saw pornography in the form of posters of nude women in his grandfather's shop. Now, these days, many are first exposed to it on the internet. In 2003, the average age at which children were first exposed to porn via the internet was 11 years old. Now, I suspect it might be younger than that now. Also, the largest consumer of internet pornography is the 12 to 17 year age group. Now, at first, when a person first sees pornography, it's very shocking to them. They're surprised, but over time, that dwindles. On the show Good Morning America recently, there was a segment about babies that are still in the mother's womb. And they exposed these babies to a loud noise. And they said that at first the babies would jump because they were startled. But as they continued to expose the child to the noise, the child became used to it and the shock faded. And a similar thing happens to us with regard to the issue that we're discussing. At first, there's shock, but then it diminishes. One porn user stated, he said, once you become addicted to it, you look for more potent, more explicit, more graphic kinds of material. He said, like an addiction, you keep craving something which is harder and gives you a greater sense of excitement until you reach the point where the pornography only goes so far. That jumping off point where you begin to think maybe actually doing it will give you that which is just beyond reading about it and looking at it. You know, when you think about the sin involved in pornography and its addictive nature and the fact that it's so easily accessible, you realize that we really need to take precautions with regard to our children. What about at your house? What about the internet in your home? At my house, we use a program called Safe Eyes that filters internet pornography. It blocks inappropriate sites, and it will also email me if someone tries to access an inappropriate site. And sometimes the kids complain about the program because it can be inconvenient in certain ways, but it's worth it. And of course, we also have to be careful about the television. The average teenager spends 3 to 4 hours per day watching television, and statistics say that 83% of the programming most frequently watched by adolescents contains at least some sexual content.
39 million homes receive the adult channels in scrambled form, while the number of children with potential exposure to such images is about 29 million. Christian men, don't let it ever be said that your son was exposed to pornography because of you. You know, it's a sin to have those adult channels, to purchase those things. It's a sin to buy those dirty magazines. It's a sin to go to those websites. You can't go to heaven like that. And certainly, you don't want to risk the souls of your children. And if you have the movie channels such as HBO or Showtime, beware. In fact, I'd say get rid of them. Don't put that temptation in front of your kids. Now, I want to talk for just a few minutes about the effects of internet pornography. Now, in this discussion, we're going to examine four different categories of effects. We're going to talk about physical effects, marital effects, financial effects, and most importantly, the spiritual effects. Now, first, the physical. You know, there are a number of different physical effects of pornography. But one of them is that it makes you want more. You see, people aren't satisfied with just one image. They want two. And the need is to see more, and it grows more risque and more daring, and it takes more to satisfy you. Now, a second physical effect is that it makes you want an outlet. At some point, the viewer desires more than to just view pornography, which oftentimes leads him to other sins. And it brings about a secret life. You have the life that everyone sees, but then you have a secret hidden life that you don't want anyone to know about. And oftentimes that secret life leads to lies and cover-ups. And it leads to feelings of guilt and shame. You know, many respected scientists and psychiatrists have concluded that pornography is an addiction just like alcohol or drug abuse. Now, an addiction is caused by a chemical dependency within the body and the neural pathways through the brain. Now, somebody might say, how can you say that about pornography? Let me describe for you the chemistry involved in this. How does pornography affect the brain? I want to tell you about three neurochemicals that are released during the process of viewing pornography. Now, there are more, but I'm going to mention three. Number one is dopamine. This particular chemical affects the brain so that it very acutely focuses attention and energy. It causes us to ignore negatives. It triggers feelings of ecstasy, and it creates a powerful dependency. Now, in a healthy relationship, this is great because it causes the couple to focus completely on each other and to ignore the negatives. But you see, in the pornography process, it's different. The person's attention is focused on the images, on the pictures. He's not thinking about his spouse. He's not thinking about his family or his beliefs or even the consequences. All of that gets blocked out. And when this chemical is released, it creates a chemical dependency that is linked to these images. And it's so powerful that it has been directly compared to cocaine addiction. Now, the images that produce these feelings are so strong. The person desires these. The brain desires to see these images again and again. Now, a second chemical that I want to tell you about is norepinephrine. Now, with this particular chemical, whatever is being experienced when the chemical is released, the smallest details of that experience are seared in the brain as with a branding iron. Now, in a healthy relationship, that means the wonderful details of the intimate experience are remembered and they're recalled with fondness, bringing the couple closer together. In the pornography funnel, the release of norepinephrine causes the brain to remember the smallest details of every pornographic image. Many men can recall in great detail pictures that they saw many years ago, and it's as a result of this chemical. You see, it is seared into his memory. As one man said, he said, I am still plagued with what I saw in high school. He remembers these images. Now, the third chemical I want to tell you about is oxytocin. Now, this is known as the cuddle chemical. It was first discovered in the brains of mothers while holding their newborn child for the first time. And it's a chemical that creates a powerful bond between the mother and the child and causes the release of milk for nursing. Now, oxytocin is a bonding chemical. It's released when people hold hands, when they embrace, when they kiss. And during sexual intimacy, oxytocin is released in high quantities, and it forges a powerful bond. But what happens when oxytocin is released in the brain while viewing pornography?
Imagine being bonded to those fantasy images with the same kind of power that a newborn child is bonded to its mother. You know, this chemical causes the husband, for example, to be powerfully attracted to his wife and to certain features of his wife. And through normal day-to-day living, as he sees her, he's reminded of his attraction to her, and his feelings of love and commitment grow. He is bonded more and more, and the relationship becomes stronger. But what happens with pornography addiction? The viewer is bonded to a certain body type and the features of this image that he is viewing. Now, let's talk for just a minute about the marital effects of pornography. You know, sometimes people will try to justify pornography in their marriage and even try to get their spouse to view pornography with them. I want to tell you that the idea that pornography is good for a marriage is a lie. The marital consequences of pornography are severe. Don't ever believe that pornography is good for your marriage. The effects of pornography can have a devastating effect on a marriage. For one, it desensitizes the viewer to his or her own spouse. You know, porn stars typically are young and slim and beautiful and have no wrinkles. Very few spouses can compete with such a fantasy. And viewing this makes a person dissatisfied with his spouse by comparison. And all of a sudden, they seem imperfect. And the ultimate conclusion to this type of logic is to look for someone else. Now, secondly, pornography hurts the self-esteem of the spouse. In a marriage relationship, it's crushing to the wife that she doesn't satisfy her husband, and she wonders what's wrong with her. And it puts a wall in the marriage relationship that should never be there. It creates a dissatisfaction on the part of the husband and a deep hurt and betrayal on the part of the wife. When somebody tries to tell you that pornography is good for a marriage, you know that's the devil talking. Now, thirdly, let's talk about the financial effects of pornography. I think this is a good point for us to consider because it speaks to the overall effect that pornography has on society. I mentioned earlier that $12 billion is spent each year in the U.S. alone on the sex industry. Now, where's that money coming from? You know, all too often it's coming from daddies who are taking money that ought to be used to support their families, and they're spending it on the filth of pornography. I want you to consider also the cost to businesses. It's estimated that 5 billion work hours are lost to cyber porn in the United States each year. 70% of all internet porn traffic occurs during the 9-to-5 workday. Nearly 1 out of 3 companies has terminated an employee for inappropriate web use. Now, not all of that has necessarily been porn, but a part of it has. Business Week printed the results of a survey stating that 44% of U.S. workers with an internet connection admitted to accessing X-rated websites at work in the month of March 2004. Now, fourth, and most importantly, I want us to consider the spiritual effects of internet pornography. Now, I want to go through a list here because there are actually a number of things that we could put into this category. Number one, I want you to consider with me that using internet pornography puts a wall between you and God. You know, as with any sin that you allow to linger in your life, it puts a wall between you and God. It hinders your prayers. It blocks your worship. You know, 1 Peter chapter 3 and verse 12 says, "For the eyes of the Lord are on the righteous, and his ears are open to their prayers. But the face of the Lord is against those who do evil." It's like the psalmist wrote in Psalm 66 and verse 18, "If I regard iniquity in my heart, the Lord will not hear." You see, when a person allows himself to indulge in the use of pornography, he is actively building a wall between himself and the God of heaven. Now, secondly, as we think about the implications of the use of pornography, I want you to appreciate with me that there are some people who will not obey the gospel, or if they're already Christians, they're not faithful to the church because they think that they cannot quit pornography. Some people have fallen for the lie that they just can't quit, and they understand that there's no point in being a Christian if you're going to live in sin, and so they don't. And as a result, they actively risk their souls. Thirdly, I want you to consider Proverbs 23 and verse 7. It says, "For as a man thinketh in his heart, so is he." Now consider that for a minute.
As a man thinketh in his heart, so is he. If I think corruptly, then I am corrupt. And if I'm constantly filling my mind with filth and smut, so am I. You see, the spiritual implications of this are not good. A fourth spiritual effect or a spiritual danger is that over time, you may become numb to it. You know, 1 Timothy chapter 4 and verse 2 speaks about those who have their consciences seared. That is, they have become numb to sin. Ladies and gentlemen, there is an ever-present danger that a person can engage in the use of pornography for so long that it no longer bothers him anymore. And when that happens, he's entering into very dangerous territory. He may be going down a road of no return, spiritually speaking. You know, Hebrews 6 and verse 4 discusses some who have reached a point that the Bible says that it's impossible to renew them to repentance. You don't want to be one of those people. Now, let's talk about why it's wrong. Well, first, there's the obvious. Number one, it's a direct violation of Scripture. You know, Ephesians 5 and verse 3 says, "But fornication and all uncleanness or covetousness, let it not even be named among you, as is fitting for saints." Now, another version says it this way, "But among you there must not be even a hint of sexual immorality or of any kind of impurity or of greed." Now, listen to this. "Because these are improper for God's holy people." You know, in Matthew 5:28, Jesus very plainly said, "But I say unto you that whosoever looks at a woman to lust for her has already committed adultery with her in his heart." Pornography is a direct violation of the Scriptures. Now, I do want to make a point of clarification about Matthew 5:28, because sometimes when people hear this particular verse, they begin to wonder if pornography is a valid reason for divorce. In other words, a woman might reason this way. She might say, "Well, I caught my husband viewing pornography," and in Matthew 5:28, Jesus equated this to adultery, and since adultery is a scriptural reason for divorce, then can I divorce my husband for viewing pornography? You know, I understand the reasoning involved here, but the conclusion is not a correct one. It's not correct that you can divorce your spouse for viewing pornography. You know, in Matthew 19:9, the Bible gives only one scriptural reason for divorce, and that is fornication. Now, that word fornication means unlawful sexual intercourse. You see, viewing pornography doesn't fit that definition. When a person views pornography, Jesus said that he commits adultery in his heart, in his mind. Now, the spiritual consequences may be the same, but the physical consequences are not. Now, let me illustrate this another way. In 1 John 3:15, the Bible says, "Whoever hates his brother is a murderer, and you know that no murderer has eternal life abiding in him." And so, if you hate your brother in your heart, you are a murderer. But they're not going to take you to jail. They're not going to give you the death penalty. Now, the spiritual consequences will be the same because the text says no murderer has eternal life in him. Now, in a similar sense, looking at pornography is adultery of the heart, but it's not the actual physical act of adultery. And so viewing pornography is not grounds for divorce. Now, it might lead to it. It might cause a person to get his desires up to the point that he goes out and has relations with someone else, and then he has committed adultery. But we need to understand the distinction. Secondly, why is pornography wrong? Number two, because it's a form of stealing. Now, somebody might say, "Well, that's a stretch." But I want you to consider this. The definition of the word steal is to take the property of another without right or permission. You know, when a man and a woman get married, the right to each other's bodies become that of their spouse. The wife's body belongs to her husband, and any pleasure or any enjoyment of a sexual nature that might come from her body belongs only to him. You know, 1 Corinthians 7 and verse 2 says, "Let each man have his own wife, and let each woman have her own husband. Let the husband render to his wife the affection due her, and likewise also the wife to her husband." You see, the wife doesn't have authority over her body, but the husband does. It belongs to him. And likewise, the husband doesn't have authority over his own body, but the wife does. It belongs to her. And so when a man views pornography, he is using or taking something that is not his to take. He, in essence, is taking without right or permission. That's the definition of stealing. He is taking that which belongs only to her husband.
Hebrews 13 and verse 4 says, marriage is honorable in all, and the bed undefiled. But fornicators and adulterers, God will judge. You see, outside of the marriage relationship, a man is not permitted to view or to touch a woman in this way. The Bible calls that sin. It's taking that which is not mine to take. Now, within the bonds of marriage, all the pleasures of the sexual relationship are mine to enjoy. Proverbs 5, 18 and 19 says that a man is to be satisfied with his own wife and that her breast should satisfy him at all times. Now, the Bible only uses this type of language with regard to the marriage relationship. Now, I would also like to suggest this. Using pornography steals time that ought to be used for other things. You know, oftentimes a man who uses pornography will neglect doing good things. He will neglect things such as spending time with his family. Because instead of being with his family and building relationships, instead, he's withdrawn himself from people and he's hiding in his basement perusing porn sites. And many porn addicts spend countless hours involved in this sin. Now, thirdly, pornography is wrong because it is a corrupting of the heart. Matthew 12:35 says, a good man out of the good treasure of his heart brings forth good things, and an evil man out of the evil treasure brings forth evil things. Now, what if I'm filling my heart with filth? Then according to the Bible, then that's what's going to come out in my life. Fourthly, pornography is wrong because it contributes to many other sins. The viewing of pornography will inevitably lead to other sins. Some of them may be physical in nature. It may lead to adultery. It will most certainly lead to lying and cover-ups and a long list of things that will follow. Now, you might ask yourself, how do I overcome it? Maybe you've listened to these things and you say, I do have a problem with pornography. How do I overcome it? First, you have to have a strong desire. Now, why do I say that? Because this is not easy to overcome. You know, this particular sin has a power over especially men that's very strong. And when you add the addiction factor and the brain chemistry, you're talking about something that you will not be able to overcome unless you have a strong desire to do so. And I might add that the desire ought to be there because you can't go to heaven while you continue indulging in pornography. Now, secondly, in addition to a strong desire, you have to have a strong determination. You can't start this fight in a wishy-washy way. This is not one of those things that you wean yourself off of. You simply have to stop. You have to make a covenant with yourself like Job did in Job 31 and verse 1, where he said, I have made a covenant with my eyes. Why then should I look upon a young woman? Job made an agreement with his eyes not to look on a woman lustfully. Now, somebody says, how can I do that? You know, immodesty is everywhere. In the book I've referenced, Every Young Man's Battle, they suggest the practice of bouncing your eyes. And what they mean by that is, as soon as you see something that you shouldn't be seeing, you train your eyes to look the other way, bounce them to something else. Now, the point that they're making is, avoid those things that stimulate these desires in you. Now, one of the authors of the book, he referred to the problem that he has, that when he's driving down the road and he sees a woman jogging, that it would start his mind in the wrong direction. Now, for someone else, it might be something totally different, a different scenario. But whatever it is that's provocative for you, which is different for different people, you need to deal with that. And though the specific issue might be different, the remedy is the same for everyone. It starts with controlling your heart. Know what it is that's a stumbling block for you, and don't let your mind linger on it. Now, with regard to the internet, it may be something popping up on the screen that may entice you. But you see, you've got to have that determination. You've made a covenant with yourself. I'm not going to visit these sites. I'm going to exit out. I'm going to close it. That strong determination is absolutely necessary. Now, thirdly, I want to suggest prayer and Bible study. You know, Philippians 4:13 says, I can do all things through Christ who strengthens me. You see, there's power in the Lord, and we need to ask for it. Specifically, when you face the temptation, stop and pray about it. Also, there's power in the Word. Psalm 119 and verse 11 says, Thy Word have I hid in mine heart, that I might not sin against Thee. Studying the Bible and hiding it deep within your heart will help you to resist this temptation. Now, fourthly, may I suggest that you get an accountability partner?
Now, why do I say that? Because this is a very hard thing to do by yourself. It is very good if you can have someone that you trust to be an accountability partner, someone who checks on you, someone who asks how the problem's going. I've had more than one person over the years to request that I be their accountability partner. Now, someone might say, where do you find that idea in the Bible? Is the idea of an accountability partner a biblical suggestion? Consider this. James 5:16 says, confess your trespasses to one another and pray for one another that you may be healed. The effectual fervent prayer of a righteous man avails much. Galatians 6:2, bear one another's burdens and so fulfill the law of Christ. You see, the idea is, if I have someone to help me, it's easier. The burden is much lighter when a Christian brother can help you through it. There's even an online accountability program where you can have all of your internet surfing recorded and then have the list of sites automatically emailed to a friend of your choosing. Now, one such service is called Covenant Eyes. It's located at covenanteyes.com. And what their software does is it blocks objectionable sites and it sends reports of your internet surfing to someone that you select. It's exactly what we're talking about here. Now, number five, to overcome internet pornography, I want to suggest that you eliminate the sources. In 1 Corinthians 6 and verse 18, the Bible says, flee sexual immorality. In other words, get away from it or get it away from you. And so if you've determined that having your computer in the basement is a stumbling block for you, then move it. Move it to the kitchen where everyone can see what you're doing. Eliminate the temptation. I know one man who's a single man, and he refuses to get cable TV in his house because he says it's a temptation for him. That's exactly the idea we're talking about. Eliminate the temptation. One man said that he got hooked on pornography through his job. His job involved monitoring internet traffic, and in the process, he was seeing what other people were looking at, and he himself got hooked. What do you do in a situation like that? I would say quit the job. Quit that job or ask for a transfer to a different department. I know that sounds radical, but isn't that the point of Matthew 5:29? If your right eye causes you to sin, pluck it out and cast it from you, for it is more profitable for you that one of your members perish than for your whole body to be cast into hell. You know, at your home, it may be that you need to buy some software that prevents you from accessing pornographic sites. Give the code to your wife. Give it to a friend so that only that person can make changes. Now, finally, I want to suggest that you change your habits. You know, for many people, viewing internet pornography is a habit that they've gotten into, and we're creatures of habit. So find something else to occupy your time. Rearrange your day, rearrange your schedule, rearrange the people that you're spending time with. Whatever it is that's leading you down this path, change it. Now, primarily in this discussion, we've been talking about pornography as it relates to the internet pornography. But you know, there are other forms of pornography out there, things such as phone sex lines, things such as romance novels and literature. And as technology develops, there's constantly new emerging forms of pornography. One of the latest things is called sexting. This word sexting comes from two words, the word sex and texting. And it has created a new word called sexting. It's kind of the latest craze. And what it is that most cell phones these days have the ability to take pictures and then to send that picture as a picture or text message to other cell phones. And it's become very popular for kids to take pictures of themselves unclothed and to text it to other kids, maybe a boyfriend or a girlfriend. And it's really a form of homemade pornography. A Christian man told me just recently about an incident that took place where a friend of his was standing near his son's phone and it received a text message. And his son wasn't there, so the dad picked up the phone and looked at it, and he was shocked by the obscene image that the boy's girlfriend had sent to him. You know, parents might be careful to check on internet use and maybe even put blocks and filters and restrictions on the computer. But have you thought about some of these other technologies? Have you thought about the cell phone? You know, sometimes parents might think, I can't check on things like that. That would be an invasion of their privacy. That's her phone, or that's her room, or that's his personal possession. I want to tell you that that is a mistake to think that way. God has entrusted the raising of our children into our hands, and as long as we are raising them, it is our responsibility. Now, you might think that her privacy is important, but surely her soul is far more important than that.
As I was preparing material for this lesson, I ran across many personal stories of disaster that came to people's lives as a result of pornography. One man explained that during 1 year, he had spent over 1,000 hours viewing internet pornography. And he was asked, "How did it affect your family?" He said, "I lost my family." He was asked, "What about your job?" He said, "I lost it too. I've lost everything." Can you imagine losing your wife or your family or your job, or most importantly, your eternal soul to a devil's hell, all because of pornography? You know, it doesn't have to be that way. As Job said, he made a covenant with his eyes, and you can do the same thing. If you had this problem with pornography, you can stop, you can live a holy life, you can be pleasing to the Lord, and you can spend eternity in heaven.

0: used in these occasions. And so what we say is, okay, well, when we think about the Big Bang, where is the antimatter? You see, because in our universe, it is dominated by usual regular matter. Antimatter's there, but it is extremely minor. What we see here, here's a quote from CERN, the high-energy particle physicists, okay, that run these colliders. They say the Big Bang should have created equal amounts of matter and antimatter.
1: Miracles. What is a miracle? Well, that's pretty simple. A miracle is an event that defies natural laws, and it can be accounted for only with a supernatural explanation. Yeah, for example, the birth of a child, that's not a miracle. Now, it's wonderful, but it's not a miracle. But defying the law of gravity and walking on water, now that's a miracle. Again, there's nothing miraculous about reviving a person with CPR. But bringing a dead person back to life, now that is a miracle. You know, some people claim not any type of miracle would be impossible. Now, why do they say this? Now, the main reason that people claim that all miracles are impossible is because they reject any idea of the supernatural. They don't believe in God. They believe that the material universe, the natural world, is all that there is. And see, in their minds, there can't be anything that could interfere with the natural world because natural laws, they say, are the only things that exist in nature and material. Once a person denies the existence of God, he's forced to deny miracles. Regardless of how good of evidence you can present, he has to say no miracles can occur because the material world is all that there is. But if we can prove that God exists, and we can, then we can show that miracles, they're not only possible, but they're probable. Now, of course, Jesus Christ is probably the most famous miracle worker of all time. He used miracles to prove that he is God. You see, when Peter preached to the Jews who had put Jesus to death, he reminded them that Christ's identity as the Son of God have been proven by miracles, wonders, and signs which God did through him in your midst, even as you yourselves also know, Peter said to the Jews. You see, the Jews did know. They had witnessed Christ's miracles almost on a daily basis. Even Jesus' enemies, often they had to admit that nobody could do what Jesus did unless God was with him. You see, Jesus performed all kinds of miracles. He performed miracles of physical healing, such as healing a man who was paralyzed. He healed people who were sick, healed a nobleman's son. He healed 10 lepers. He healed deafness. He healed blindness. You know, he also stilled a storm and performed miracles of a natural order. He raised people from the dead. He even predicted his own death and rose 3 days after he died, exactly like he said. You know, unlike some modern day miracles, Jesus's miracles, they weren't performed under controlled conditions. They weren't faked for television cameras. When Jesus healed a person, that person was healed. Jesus's followers, they were empowered to perform miracles as well. And they were empowered to perform miracles to prove that they were God's servants. In fact, that's what we see the purpose of miracles to have been.

0: miracles are certainly something that happened in the past and were used to confirm that Jesus is God's Son and that the Bible is His Word.
1: GBN Questions and Answers. We've got this good question today. What does the Bible say about kissing? You know, kissing is discussed in the Bible in two different forms. There is kissing that is a greeting, and then there is kissing that is a form of sexual expression. In the Bible, kissing was a common form of greeting, just like today people might shake hands. Romans 16:16 says, "Salute one another with a holy kiss. The churches of Christ salute you." 1 Peter chapter 5 and verse 14 says, "Greet one another with a kiss of love." Now, some people have thought from these passages that it was being commanded that Christians kiss one another. And occasionally you'll meet someone who will ask, "Why don't we keep the holy kiss like Paul commanded?" But friends, I think this stems from a basic misunderstanding. You see, kissing as a greeting was something that already existed when Paul wrote. This is not something that the Apostle Paul or Peter came up with. In fact, I believe the emphasis of the Holy Spirit in the Scripture, the emphasis is on the word holy. Let it be a holy kiss. In other words, when Christians greet one another in the customary way, make sure that it's holy. Now, kissing today is not our customary form of greeting, and I'm glad for that, but whenever we greet, whatever our greeting today is, whether it be handshaking, hugging, etc., make sure that it is holy. Now, what about kissing as a form of sexual expression? Should people who are not married kiss one another? I believe that Matthew chapter 5 and verse 28 is a good guide for us because the principle in that text relates to lusting. A man is not to lust after a woman to whom he is not married. Now, that's true when it comes to looking, touching, or kissing. Sometimes a boy and a girl will kiss in such a way that it stirs up sexual desire and lust in one or both of them, and that would be a violation of biblical principles. That type of desire is for married people. This is what the Bible says. 2 Timothy chapter 2 and verse 22, "Flee also youthful lust, but pursue righteousness."
2: What does John 3:16 mean? I have my Bible. Let me read it for you. John chapter 3 and verse 16 reads like this. It's one of the world's most popular Bible verses. "For God so loved the world that He gave His only begotten Son, that whosoever believes in Him should not perish, but have everlasting life." Do you want everlasting life? I know that I sure do. So what does the Bible say that we need to do to have everlasting life? Well, do we just need to believe alone? Some people will say something. It's popularly called the faith alone doctrine. And it means that all you have to do is believe. You don't have to do anything after that. Well, someone maybe even says John 3:16 says nothing about baptism. As one of my favorite preachers said, "Ma'am, John chapter 3 is soaking wet." What did he mean by that? Go up to the top of John chapter 3. In John chapter 3 and verse 16, if you look, 13 verses earlier, you've got John chapter 3 and you have verse 3. "Jesus answered and said to him," he's speaking to Nicodemus, "Most assuredly I say to you, unless one is born again, he cannot see the kingdom of God." And Nicodemus in verse 4 said to him, "How can a man be born when he is old? Can he enter a second time into his mother's womb and be born?" See, Nicodemus didn't understand he was speaking about a spiritual birth. He thought he was speaking about a physical birth. Verse 5, Jesus answered, "Most assuredly I say to you, unless one is born of water and the Spirit, he cannot enter the kingdom of God." What does it mean to be born of water and the Spirit? You know, sometimes in the Bible we have to look at other passages that will help us to understand what those passages are referencing, and sometimes we say we interpret the Bible with the Bible. So what about the book of Titus? Titus chapter 3 and verse 5. Listen to what this says. We'll start in verse 4. "When the kindness and love of God our Savior toward man appeared," the kindness and love of God our Savior appeared. That is what was not by works of righteousness, which we have done, but according to God's mercy He saved us. How did God save Christians? Verse 5. "Through the washing of regeneration and the renewing of the Holy Spirit." What does it mean to be born of water and the Spirit? What does it mean to undertake the washing of regeneration and renewal of the Holy Spirit?

Well, the word regeneration means to generate again. It means to be born again, to go back to that pristine state. Well, what is the pristine state of every person? That pristine state is to be without sin. So how does a person have their sins forgiven? How can you be born of water and the Spirit? Let's go to the book of 1 Peter chapter 3. How can a person have their sins forgiven? 1 Peter 3:21 says this. There is also an antitype. Verse 20 talked about the flood of Noah, how 8 souls were saved through water. Verse 21, there is also an antitype or a like figure which now saves us. Baptism. How does baptism save us? Not the removal of the filth of flesh. It's not the physical water, but when you are baptized in the physical water, here's what happens. But your appeal or answer of a good conscience towards God through the resurrection of Jesus Christ. Whenever you're baptized in water physically, spiritually, your sins are washed away by the blood of Christ. That's why Acts 22:16, Paul was told, why are you waiting? Arise and be baptized and wash away your sins, calling on the name of the Lord. Well, how can baptism wash away my sins, Aaron? Revelation 1:5 says that to him, speaking of Jesus, who loved us and washed us from our sins by his blood. The baptism in water of the Great Commission, go into all the world and make disciples, baptizing them and teaching them. Mark 16:16, preach the gospel to every creature. He that believes and is baptized will be saved. For whatever reason, God chose that the point for a person's sins to be forgiven, if they hear the gospel, believe it, repent of their sins, confess, and finally, when they're baptized, spiritually, the blood of Christ washes those sins away when they're baptized in water by immersion. If you have any questions for us here at the Gospel Broadcasting Network, if you'd like to have a Bible study, or maybe you disagree and you want to talk to me, please, we'd love to talk to you, even if you disagree with us. Contact us at the information below.

When we think about nighttime, one of the first images that comes to mind is the large full moon shining bright in the darkness. The moon is Earth's nightlight, and by far the brightest object in the night sky, many times brighter than even the brightest stars. While the moon is the luminary that lights up the night, it's interesting and important for us to observe. The moon actually does not produce its own light like the sun does. The sun is composed of gas and ionized atoms that are heated so much that they emit various forms of energy, including the visible light we see on Earth. The moon, on the other hand, is a solid, rocky body with a cold, barren surface. No atmosphere, no liquid water. The moon's surface that we can see quite well, especially through binoculars or telescopes, is simply reflecting light from the sun. Similar to a mountain range off in the distance that we see, not from the light that it emits on its own, but reflecting the sunlight. In contrast to the brightness of the sun, the moon is the lesser light. But the moon truly does rule the night. Within the solar system, the Earth-Moon relationship is rather unique. In comparison to the other planets and their moons, our moon has the largest ratio of moon to planet size and diameter to orbital distance. What this means is that the moon has both a larger physical size in relation to Earth and a larger apparent visual size in our sky than any other moon-planet system. These simple relationships provide the foundation for the moon's functional and finely tuned role as Earth's nearest companion. One of the most obvious roles the moon provides is its timekeeping status. As the moon orbits around the Earth, it progresses through a sequence of lunar phases, where the moon's appearance slowly changes by how much it's illuminated by the sun's light. Beginning with the completely darkened new moon phase, this 29.5-day lunar cycle goes through a progression from waxing crescent to first quarter moon to waxing gibbous to its maximum illuminated state at the full moon. Then it begins to diminish into the waning gibbous, the third quarter moon, the waning crescent, and back to a darkened new moon. For many cultures, past and present, the lunar cycle formed an obvious timekeeping foundation by which their calendars could be based. In fact, the words moon and month share etymological origins, as the 29.5-day cycle helped define the changing of months. At a more basic level, though, the moon's nightly phases serve as a rhythm for the natural world. Nocturnal behaviors of animals, from insects to birds to mammals to even marine species, have been linked to the monthly cycle of the moon. Now, the phases of the moon are caused by the relative positioning of the sun, the earth, and the moon. As the moon travels in its orbit, it progresses from being on the same side of the earth as the sun, causing the new moon, to being on the opposite side from the sun, causing the full moon phase. While the orbits of the moon around the earth and the earth around the sun are not exactly aligned, there are specific points where the orbits cross. When the moon passes through these points in its minimum new moon or its maximum full moon phase, Earth is treated to a stunning eclipse event. Lunar eclipses occur only during the full moon phase, where the moon's orbit crosses precisely behind the Earth, passing through its shadow. For several hours, as the Earth's shadow covers the moon, the nighttime side of Earth is treated to the bright full moon turning a dark reddish orange. On the other hand, solar eclipses occur only during the new moon phase, when the moon passes in a precise alignment between the Earth and the sun. Though the sun is 400 times farther away than the moon, and is also 400 times larger than the moon, this exact proportion results in the sun and moon being the same angular size in our sky. The size proportions, along with the precise orbital alignments, allow solar eclipses to be one of the most dramatic natural phenomena experienced. For several hours, the moon creeps in front of the sun, until for a few brief minutes, the sun's bright surface is completely covered by the moon.
These few dark moments within a total solar eclipse are the only moments when it is safe to look at the sun without specialized protection. And it's only during this time that you can visually see the upper layers of the sun's atmosphere. Since it requires such a precise alignment, each total solar eclipse is only visible for a few minutes to the region where the moon's shadow casts as it travels across the Earth's surface. For those who are in this narrow strip, the encounter is a full sensory experience. The sky darkens and stars become visible. The temperature drops noticeably by several degrees, and the sounds of nocturnal animal life begin. As a timekeeping element, it is easy to see how the unique experiences of lunar and solar eclipses could be used as markers in history. The consistent and regular presence of the moon's cycle forms the foundation for nature's nocturnal cycles, but includes these incredible eclipse events as a punctuation in time. Beyond its effect on time and natural cycles, the moon plays an absolutely vital role for existence and the health of life on Earth. Both the Earth and moon exert a gravitational force on each other. Earth's gravitational force is much stronger and it dominates their interaction, which is why the moon orbits around the Earth. However, the moon's gravity has a crucial impact on Earth and even in our very lives. If you've ever been to an ocean beach or a coastline, then you have seen the effect of the moon's gravity. The tides. Even though the moon is at a great distance from Earth, approximately 240,000 miles, its gravitational force produces the ocean's tides. Each day, all around the globe, high tides and low tides are seen all along Earth's coastlines. This natural cycle of the ocean's level rising and falling produces positive benefits for life on Earth. Every day, beaches are swept across with incoming and outgoing waters, and these waters bring nutrients from farther out in the ocean for creatures that live in the shallows or the tidal pools. The outgoing tides can serve as a means of cleansing, refreshing the coastal regions. They can take minerals and salts back out to the deeper waters. The tides as a whole benefit from the impact of the circulating currents driven by the daily cycle of the moon's causing of these tides. With over 70% of Earth's surface covered by oceans, the impact that the moon plays directly on life cannot be underestimated. The moon is beautiful to observe, a constant nightly companion. While the moon fulfills its role of lighting the night, it also serves key roles in the cycles of life. The moon has served as a timekeeping element for both animal populations as well as human civilizations throughout history. Through its precise size and orbital alignments, the eclipses have punctuated history with dramatic observational experiences. In its formation of ocean tides, the moon has far-reaching effects for sustaining sea life, influencing coastal conditions, and even affecting the atmospheric conditions. As the only body outside of Earth that man has personally landed on, set foot on, and explored, our relationship to the moon may be greater than any other celestial body. Created by God, the moon has a designed role to support the balance of life here on Earth.

Our first question that's been submitted today is this. Should we fear the Lord today, or should we just respect Him? What does the Bible say about Christians fearing the Lord? Well, friend, there's no doubt from the Scripture that Christians ought to have a healthy fear for the Lord, not just respect only. Don't get me wrong, we ought to respect God. But what about passages like Matthew chapter 10, verse 28? Fear Him who can not only destroy body, but fear Him who can destroy both body and soul in hellfire. God is to be feared by His people because He has that ultimate control and power. Now, does that mean that I'm living in terror or trepidation or that I'm having a panic attack every time I think about God? Well, no. The Bible says in 1 John 4, verses 16 through 18, that love casts out that kind of terror fear. I don't live in terror of God if I'm living right. But friend, I do live with a healthy fear of who God is, and that God of heaven is to be feared. Listen to Ecclesiastes 12, verse number 13. Let's hear the conclusion of the whole matter. Fear God and keep His commandments. This is the whole duty of man. There's no doubt that for someone who's living as they ought to live, trying to fear God, trying to live according to His will, we can live in harmony with God and not have to live in trepidation of who God is. My friend, let's also be honest about it. For someone who is not living right, and for someone who is not a Christian, they very well ought to be afraid of Almighty God. Listen to 2 Corinthians 5, verse 11. Knowing, therefore, the terror of the Lord, we persuade men. Hebrews chapter 10, verse number 29, and Hebrews 10, 29 and 12, 31 says, it is a fearful thing to fall into the hands of the living God, because our God is a consuming fire. We want to have a healthy fear of God. That is, we know who God is. We know what His laws are. We're trying to live in harmony with those, and we utilize God and His power and His Word in our life. Not living as though we're going to have a panic attack every day. That's not the idea. But with that healthy dose of fear, it's such a good thing for the child of God to have knowledge of and to live every day in view of that, yes, a Christian should not just respect the Lord, but should also fear Him.

Hi, welcome back to our study of the book of Job. We are in chapter 32. We are beginning the speech of Job's friend Elihu. According to the order of the speeches that have already taken place, this should be Zophar's turn to speak. But Zophar, according to Wayne Jackson, in a concession of defeat, fails to come forward. I believe that's a good way to look at it. Zophar knows that he cannot add anything. But Elihu is going to speak. Elihu, who perhaps has been watching from the sidelines, as it were. Some have suggested that Elihu came up during the course of the speeches, and he's been watching along with other bystanders as the two sides have gone back and forth. Elihu is interesting. In fact, Haley says Elihu is an enigma to the students of the book of Job. Who was he? What was his place in the plan of the book? And what was his contribution to the discussion? Some give him a high rating, even a place among the most worthy of biblical characters. For example, William Henry Green considered him or his contribution to the discussion as outstanding. Holding the opposite view to Green is Robert H. Pfeiffer, who assigned him a place among the lowest and most unworthy of biblical characters, who viewed him almost with scorn. Elihu is going to speak for a number of chapters. He's going to speak roughly a seventh of the book, chapters 32 through 37, and it will be up to the individual watching to decide for himself what he thinks of Elihu. I may give just a brief thought regarding what I think of Elihu when we get to the end of this section. But we have a lot of verses to cover in this section, so let's begin. So these three men ceased to answer Job because he, Job, was righteous in his own eyes. Then was kindled the wrath of Elihu, the son of Barachel, the Buzite of the children of Ram. Against Job was his wrath kindled because he justified himself rather than God. So Elihu is being moved to speak, but it's not just because of Job. Also against his three friends was his wrath kindled because they had found no answer and yet had condemned Job. In Elihu's mind, Job was unjustly condemned. They had not produced any real evidence that he was suffering because of his sinfulness. Now, Elihu had waited till Job had spoken because they were elder than he. Apparently, he waited till after the other friends had spoken as well. When Elihu saw that there was no answer in the mouth of these three men, then his wrath was kindled. And Elihu, the son of Barachel, the Buzite, answered and said, "I'm young, and ye are very old. Wherefore, therefore, I was afraid and dared not show you mine opinion. I said, days should speak, and multitude of years should teach wisdom." We would expect those who are older to be wiser, but these men had not proved to be. But there is a spirit in man, and the inspiration of the Almighty giveth them understanding. Now, the next verse is why the friends had failed. Great men are not always wise, neither do the aged understand judgment. So just because these men have some things to their credit, including age, including perhaps social standing, doesn't mean they're wise. We might note Job 12:12. "Therefore I said, hearken to me, I also will show mine opinion." Now, it's going to be funny through the rest of this chapter listening to Elihu as he keeps telling them he's about to speak. Rather than just starting, he says, I'm about to speak. "Behold, I waited for your words. I gave ear to your reasons whilst ye searched out what to say. Yea, I attended unto you. I paid attention. I listened. And behold, there was none of you that convinced or convicted Job, or that answered his words, lest ye should say, we have found out wisdom, proof. God thrusteth him down, not man. Now he hath not directed his words against me,
Neither will I answer him with your speeches. I'm going to formulate my own reasoning. I'm not going to rely upon what you've already said. They were amazed. They answered no more. They left off speaking. A commentary on the friends not saying any more. When I had waited, for they spake not, but stood still and answered no more, I said, I will answer also my part. I also will show mine opinion, third time that we've seen that. For I am full of matter. The spirit within me constraineth me. I've got to speak. Behold, my belly is as wine which hath no vent. It is ready to burst like new bottles. I'm about to explode. I will speak that I may be refreshed. I will open my lips and answer. Now, it's not the greatest commentary in the world, but I have written in my notes there, blah, blah, blah, because he hasn't said anything except that he's going to speak, and he's taken a number of verses to do that. Let me not, I pray you, accept any man's person, neither let me give flattering titles unto men. Flattery is insincere praise. He's not going to offer insincere praise. For I know not to give flattering titles. In so doing, my Maker would soon take me away. Flattery, of course, is a terrible thing. Chapter 33. Wherefore, or therefore, Job, I pray thee, hear my speeches, and hearken to all my words. We mentioned there are a lot of them, 1/7 of the book. Behold, now I have opened my mouth, my tongue hath spoken in my mouth. My words shall be of the uprightness of my heart, and my lips shall utter knowledge clearly. When we get to chapter 42, Eliphaz is going to be told that he and his two friends had not said that which was right about God as his servant Job had. Notice Eliphaz and his two friends. Elihu is not included in the censure of chapter 42. And I would suggest this is why. We also see Job answering Eliphaz when he speaks, and answering Bildad when he speaks, and answering Zophar when he speaks. We don't see Job answering Elihu. I would suggest the reason is what we see here in verse 3. My word shall be of the uprightness of my heart, and my lips shall utter knowledge clearly. Elihu is going to speak sincerely. These friends may have been motivated by selfish jealousy, maybe a latent jealousy, but he's motivated by a desire to really help Job, even though at times he may have been misguided in what he said. He certainly did say some things that were true that may have been misapplied, but not in the way that the friends have. He is trying, Haley says, and I'm paraphrasing, to justify Job, whereas the friends had been trying to condemn him. The Spirit of God hath made me, and the breath of the Almighty hath given me life. If thou canst answer me, set thy words in order before me, stand up. But Elihu doesn't expect for Job to be able to answer. Verse 6 is interesting. Behold, I am according to thy wish in God's stead. What has Job been wishing? Job has been wishing for God to listen to him, for God to give him a day in court. Well, God's not doing that. Elihu says, I'll give you that day in court. I will give you what you wish from God. I'll be in God's stead. These other friends had not done that. But he added, I also am formed out of the clay. We might note chapter 31:15. But Elihu and Job are equal, he says, both men. And I believe that verse 7 is admirable. Behold, my terror shall not make thee afraid, neither shall my hand be heavy upon thee. God had scared Job. Eliphaz, Bildad, and Zophar had tried to increase the fear of Job. We might compare 7:14 and 9:34
and 13, 11, and 20 through 22, and 23, 15. But this is admirable. I don't want to scare you, Job. Surely thou hast spoken in mine hearing, and I have heard the voice of thy words. This is what Elihu intends to answer. I am clean without transgression, of thy words saying. It's italicized, but I think it's appropriately there. Job said, I am clean without transgression. I am innocent, neither is there iniquity in me. Now, that's not exactly what Job had said. In fact, Job's admitted sin. He has simply made the case that he was not so sinning as to deserve this. Chapter 29, he had done righteousness. Chapter 31, he was not deserving of this punishment. Behold, he findeth occasions against me. He counteth me for his enemy. Job had said that. Job had said that God was running upon him as a giant. He putteth my feet in the stocks. He marketh all my paths. Behold, in this thou art not just. I will answer thee that God is greater than man. Okay, Elihu is missing the point of Job's speeches. Job has not said that he was sinlessly perfect. And Job has never questioned the greatness, the sovereignty of God. But this is what Elihu has understood Job to have argued. Now, we see Elihu's missing the point of Job, but he's not intentionally twisting the words of Job in order to condemn him. So Wayne Jackson quoted Roy Zook, who wrote, the three counselors had claimed that Job was suffering because he was sinning, but Elihu explained that he was sinning because he was suffering. His suffering led to an attitude of pride before God and a questioning of God's ways. That's an interesting thought, and I think that there's something to that. He's not so sinful that God punished him. But God, trying to make Job better, took his blessings away, forced hardship upon him, and Job doesn't know how to handle that. So the response to that, in elevating self and demeaning God in Elihu's mind, is why Elihu is, or how Elihu is sinful, or how Job is sinful in Elihu's mind. Thou art not just, he says in verse 12. Verse 13, why dost thou strive against him? Why are you fighting against God and his will? For he giveth not account of any of his matters. God's under no obligation to answer Job. For God speaketh one, yea, twice, yet man perceiveth it not. He perceiveth it not to his hurt, not to God's, Haley says. In a dream, and in times God has spoken to man through dreams, Genesis 20 verses 3 and 6, and 31 verses 10, 11, and 24, and many other passages. In a dream, in a vision of the night, when deep sleep falleth upon men, and slumberings upon the bed, then he openeth the ears of men, and sealeth their instruction. In the case of Job, he's doing this through suffering, through humiliation, sealing this instruction, that he may withdraw man from his purpose, from Job's purpose, to God's purpose, and hide pride from man. All this was done to help to keep Job humble, not to punish him. He keepeth back his soul from the pit. God keepeth man's soul from the pit, from the grave. And we might wonder how general Elihu is being, but I would suggest the point is that he's keeping Job from the grave at this point to make sure that Job makes it through all this, but to help to keep Job humble. And his life from perishing by the sword, an instrument of death, Haley says. He, man, is chastened or reproved also with pain upon his bed, and the multitude of his bones with strong pain. Chapter 30, verses 17 and 30, Job's going to speak in similar terms. So that his life abhorreth bread and his soul dainty meat. In other words, they don't have a taste
to him. His flesh is consumed away that it cannot be seen, and his bones that were not seen stick out. One of the many one of the many symptoms which Job is showing of his disease. Yea, his soul draweth near unto the grave, and his life to the destroyers. Job has often said that the next step for him is the grave. If there be a messenger with him, an interpreter, to explain why this is happening, one among a thousand, to show unto man his uprightness. We might make a side note here. Elihu undoubtedly is thinking of himself as to Job, one in a thousand. This one to help to explain why Job is enduring what he is enduring. And I appreciate his attitude here. He's picturing himself, and I don't think wholly unjustly, as a good, sound, wise messenger. And we know that that's rare. I would suggest, especially when we think in the terms of how many religious leaders there are in this world, how many preachers and pastors and reverends and so forth there are, a preacher that is good and sound and wise is one in a thousand. Now it's just the same thing with regard to a Christian toward his friends, one in a thousand. Then he, God, if the hearer will listen, Matthew 13, is gracious unto him and saith, deliver him from going down to the pit, to the grave. I have found a ransom, an atonement, a redemption. Notice, I have found, it's not of man himself. God is the one who has to find the ransom. His flesh shall be fresher than a child's. He shall return to the days of his youth. Superficially, this was the hope of the friends. I believe that genuinely this was the hope of Elihu. He shall pray unto God. This is the privilege, the right of the saved. James 5:16. And he, God, will be favorable unto him. He will hear and answer him. And he shall see his face. Man shall see God's face with joy. For he, God, will render unto man his righteousness. I would suggest man's righteousness, James 2:23. Now, verse 27 is a difficult verse because of the he. The he could be man, or the he could be God. It's also difficult because of the word looketh. The American Standard translates that singeth. Well, we have four possibilities then. Man sings, man looks, God sings, God looks. Man sings, that's not a terrible idea. Psalm 40, verse 3. Psalm 51, 14 in its context. Man looks upon men. I don't know that that would be the correct translation. God sings upon men. That doesn't really seem to fit. The other option would be God looks upon men. That fits with verses 28 and 29. He looketh upon men, and if any say, I have sinned and perverted that which was right, and it profited me not, he, God, will deliver, ransom, man's soul from going into the deep, and his, man's, life shall see the light. Job had spoken regarding there not being that daysman, at least not that he could anticipate in chapter 9. Then in chapter 19, he knew that his Redeemer liveth. Here we see that Job's not alone in that appreciation. There will be a Redeemer, a ransomer, a deliverer. Jesus, of course, answers that call. He will deliver his soul from going into the pit, and his life shall see the light. Lo, all these things worketh God oftentimes with man. The American Standard says, twice, yea, thrice. So God is in that position
of deliverer of man. To bring back his soul from the pit, to be enlightened with the light of the living. Mark well, O Job. Pay attention. Hearken unto me, listen unto me. Hold thy peace, and I will speak. It appears that here in the break between verses 30 and 31, if we can imagine a break there, Job may have tried to say something. And so Elihu stopped him. Hearken, listen to me, mark well. If thou hast anything to say, answer me, speak, for I desire to justify thee. Notice, his motivation is different from the motivation of the friends. If not, hearken unto me. If you're not going to answer, listen to me. Hold thy peace, and I shall teach thee wisdom. So Job, if you're going to answer, answer. If you're not, just hold your peace. Furthermore, Elihu answered and said, hear my words, O ye wise men, Job, but more especially the friends in general, and give ear unto me, ye that have knowledge. Job had been sarcastic earlier when he would begin some of his speeches. Here, Elihu is being sarcastic, ye that have knowledge. For the ear trieth words as the mouth tasteth meat. We can remember the Bereans of Acts 17:11 and 1 John 4:1 has a similar thought. Let us choose to us judgment or justice, that which is right, the American Standard says. Let us know among ourselves what is good. Now, I'm going to suggest this is why the verse 2, ye wise, is a reference to the friends in general, because now he's saying us. He's in the category of the friends, not himself and Job. Let us know what is good with respect to truth and validity. Theological workbook of the Old Testament is quoted in Homer Haley's commentary. For Job hath said, notice he's referring to Job in the third person, not us, but Job hath said, I am righteous, and God hath taken away my judgment, my judicial right. That's true. He had. He said that even recently in chapter 33. Should I lie against my right to say that I have so sinned, chapter 27, verses 4 and 5. My wound, the suffering that he's enduring, is incurable without transgression. Suffering even though I didn't sin. Well, he said that he hadn't sinned so as to deserve it. That's true. Now, here's a great question in verse 7. What man is like Job, who drinketh up scorning like water? Now, one might argue that he's drinking up his wickedness, but that's not what Elihu is saying. I think this is a commentary on what his friends are doing to him. And that question, what man is like Job? God's already answered that question. God answered that in Job 1:8. There is none like him. Who drinketh up scorning, scoffing, the American Standard says. Now, chapter 15, verse 16, we see drinking up iniquity like water. That's not the same thing. Elihu, Haley says, used a word that meant to mock or deride, and to mock God was equal to blasphemy. So, is he drinking up his own mockery of God? No, he's drinking up the scorning, the scoffing, the mockery of these friends. He's shown amazing patience. James would allude to it, not only in his suffering, but his enduring the charges of those who had called him friend or whom he had called friend. Which goeth in company with the workers of iniquity and walketh with wicked men. Is this speaking about some that they haven't seen Job walking with, that they assume he must be with if he's so great a sinner? Or is this a reference to the friends? I would suggest it's a reference to the friends. Is it wrong to walk with wicked men? Obviously, Psalm 1 is going to demonstrate the concern
If you walk with wicked men, you may end up standing with them and then even sitting with them. Psalm 1:1, blessed is a man that doesn't even walk, walketh not in the counsel of the ungodly. But we can remember Luke 15:2, that Jesus did what? He receiveth sinners and eateth with them. But he did so not compromising. For he has said, it profiteth a man nothing that he should delight himself with God. Context of Job 21:15, when Job said this, is actually what the wicked say and do, not what he has done. Chapter 21, verses 7 through 14, leading into that. Therefore, hearken unto me, ye men of understanding. Far be it from God that he should do wickedness, and from the Almighty that he should commit iniquity. True. For the work of man shall he render unto him, and cause every man to find according to his ways. True. God is going to render. But they've been saying that throughout the book. Both sides had. The difference is, Job said God renders to the wicked not in this life, only in the next. And the friend said God renders to the wicked in this life. That's why Job's suffering. But we know it's the case that if not here, certainly in eternity, God renders to the wicked. Chapter 9, verses 22 through 24, by the way, are about the general lot of man, not about God destroying the righteous. For the work of a man shall I render to him, cause every man to find according to his ways. Yea, surely God will not do wickedly, neither will the Almighty pervert judgment. Bildad had said rhetorically in chapter 8, verse 3, that he would. But this is a true statement. Who hath given him, God, charge over the earth? Or who hath disposed the whole world? Who is it that put God as overseer? Well, God is that by his nature. If he set his part upon man, the American Standard says himself. I think that's a better wording as opposed to man. If he gather unto himself his spirit and his breath, all flesh, I think there's an understood then, shall perish together, and man shall turn again into dust. In other words, God at a whim could cause all of life to cease. That he does not exercise that ability is a tribute to his concern for his creatures. Romans 2:4, Isaiah 30:18, Hebrews 1:3, and other passages. If now, I think we have the thought of a therefore, thou hast understanding, hear this, hearken to the voice of my words, shall even he that hateth right or justice, American Standard, govern? And wilt thou condemn him that is most just? Job had said some harsh things about God, chapter 33, 9 through 12, and 34 verses 5 and 6. Is it fit to say to a king? Would one say to a king? Can man say to a king, thou art wicked, and to princes ye are ungodly? How much less to him that accepteth not the persons of princes, nor regardeth the rich more than the poor, for they are all the work of his hands. If you can't say that to a king in this life, you're not going to say that to God. And yet that's what Job has appeared to have done. In a moment shall they die, and the people shall be troubled at midnight and pass away, and the mighty shall be taken away without hand. Again, if God so whim, there's judgment. For his eyes are upon the ways of man, and he seeth all his goings. That's true. There is no darkness nor shadow of death where the workers of iniquity may hide themselves from God. For he will not lay upon man more than right that he should enter into judgment with God. God is going to do justly, and he will deal with equity when dealing with man. He shall break in pieces mighty men without number, and set others in their stead. Daniel 5:30 and 31, Daniel 2:21, 1 Samuel 15:28, 1 Kings 4, verses 7 and 8 and 14.
Therefore he knoweth their works, and he overturneth them in the night, so that they are destroyed. True. We can think of Sennacherib's army, 2 Kings 19:35, Isaiah 37:36. He striketh them as wicked men in the open sight of others. True, where others can see the rebuke, Haley says, paraphrasing. Because they turned back from him and would not consider any of his ways. True, 1 Samuel 15:11, Psalm 28:5, Isaiah 1:4, Jeremiah 2:13. So that they cause the cry of the poor to come unto him, and he heareth the cry of the afflicted. True, Psalm 12:5. We've said a lot of truths here. Remember what we said regarding chapter 42, verse 7. Eliphaz is told that he and the two friends had not said that which was right. Verse 29, when he giveth quietness, who then can make trouble? And when he hideth his face, who then can behold him, whether it be done against a nation or against a man only? A nation. A man, Job. God's works no one can interrupt. That the hypocrite, this is why God operates, that the hypocrite reign not, lest the people be ensnared. Proverbs 14:34. Job merely needs to humble himself. Surely it is meet to be said unto God by Job, I've borne chastisement. I will not offend any more. That which I see not, teach thou me. I've done iniquity. I will do no more. Not the worst thought. This isn't saying that Job was suffering because of his sin, but again, was sinning because of his suffering. And it merely says, humble yourselves and yourself and admit you've sinned, which, by the way, Job had done. Should it be according, that is, should God's recompense, American Standard, be according to thy mind? He will recompense it whether thou refuse or whether thou choose. And not I, therefore, speak what thou knowest. God is going to do justly. Let men of understanding, the friends, tell me, and let a wise man, Job, hearken unto me. Job hath spoken without knowledge, and his words were without wisdom. True. In fact, Job admits just that in chapter 38, verse 2, chapter 42, verse 3. My desire is that Job be tried unto the end because of his answers for wicked men. Now, at face value, here's an area where we may question the attitude of Elihu, because this sounds pretty bad. My desire is that Job may be tried unto the end. In other words, to the limit, Haley says. Because of his answers for or like American Standard wicked men. For he, Job, addeth rebellion unto his sin, Isaiah 1:19-20. He clappeth, showing contempt, his hands among us, the friends, and multiplieth his words against God. If there's an area really to be aggravated with Elihu, these two verses may be it. Under one of two conditions. I think there are two possibilities. If Elihu is getting a jab in at Job, then this is bad. If, on the other hand, Elihu merely wants righteous judgment, I can understand it. I don't necessarily like it, but then again, I haven't heard Job saying the things that Elihu thought he had heard Job saying, you know, in his presence. I've had the opportunity to read this a few times. Elihu's heard it once. Well, hopefully his attitude was one that was good here in verses 36 and 37 toward justice, not aggravated toward Job. Elihu spake moreover and said,
Thinkest thou this to be right, that thou saidst, my righteousness is more than God's? Job never said that. In fact, Adam Clark says neither directly nor constructively. That's not been what Job says. This is an elaboration on Job's claims of innocence, which actually were not wrong. Chapter 9, 17, 10, 7, 16, 17, 19, 6, and 7, and other places. But it has sounded to Elihu as if he's saying, I'm righteous, I'm perfect. For thou sayest, what advantage will it be unto thee, and what profit shall I have if I be cleansed from my sin? Elihu is quoting chapter 34, verse 9, out of context. Chapter 34, verse 9, is quoting out of context. He's in chapter 34, verse 9, and he's building upon that misquoting of chapter 21, verse 15, chapter 9, verse 22, and I think we could probably find some other passages. But Elihu is building upon what Elihu had begun in 34:9. I will answer thee, I, Elihu, will answer thee, Job, and thy companions with thee. I will set you and your companions straight, Haley says. Look unto the heavens and see, and behold the clouds which are higher than thou. This is evidence that Job is under God, because he is under that over which God is. So if God's above this and you're under it, then you necessarily are under God. And really, he's under that which God has control over. We've seen several speakers in the book speak about God's control of the laws of this world. If thou sinnest, what doest thou against him? Or if thy transgressions be multiplied, what doest thou unto him? Is it true that God is not hurt when man sins? Perhaps. But I would suggest God is saddened by it. And I would suggest that in another way, God is hurt because man sins. Remember, that's what nailed Jesus to the cross. If thou be righteous, what givest thou him, or what receiveth he of thy hand? Well, God is not helped, and this sounds like chapter 22, verses 2 and 3, by the way. God is not helped when man is righteous, but he does desire man's righteousness. And I would suggest Matthew 25, 40, vicariously he is helped by man's righteousness. And we might go back to the illustration we used before of a child bringing a wilted, grungy dandelion to a parent. The parent's not going to throw that to the side and talk about how terrible that is. The parent who isn't benefited by that in any financial way is going to laud the child because of what the child's done and really is benefited. Thy wickedness may hurt a man as thou art. It's not going to hurt God, but it may hurt a man. And thy righteousness may profit the Son of Man, but it's not going to do that to God. This is almost a deist thought. In fact, Haley says Elihu seems not to understand God's feelings in these matters. At least his speech indicates such. Often we hear about anthropomorphism, where God is given qualities of man, like the arm of God. We also hear about anthropopathy, and that's where God has the feelings of man. God feels. Now, the question with verse 9 of commentators is this a new thought, or is this building upon a former thought, or is this just continuing the run of the text? I think verse 9 is building upon the first thought. Verse 8, thy wickedness may hurt a man as thou art. By reason of the multitude of oppressions, they, the wicked, make the oppressed to cry. They, the oppressed, cry out by reason of the arm, the strength of the mighty. But none saith, where is God my maker?
who giveth songs in the night. Who is the none? None of the oppressed? Do none of the oppressed cry out, where is God? Well, Job has been crying out, where is God? But we understand some don't. In fact, most oppressed fail to lean upon God, even if they acknowledge him. Wesley

neither will the Almighty regard it, even from the self-righteous like Job, perhaps. Matthew 6, verses 2, 5, and 16. But I think reading that into it may be a little hard on Elihu. Surely God will not hear vanity. I'm sorry we read that. Although thou sayest, thou shalt not see him, yet judgment is before him. Therefore, trust thou in him. All right, the first part of that verse, although thou sayest, thou shalt not see him, yet judgment is before him. Job may have actually said, I will see him in my flesh. We talked about how chapter 19, 26 could be translated. He did say, chapter 23, verses 3 and 8 through 10, that he couldn't see him at that time. He looks this direction, looks that direction. God's not to be seen. But the point of Elihu is if Job will trust in him, there's the solution to Job's problem. Psalm 37, 5 and 6. But now, because it is not so, because Job is not trusting in God, now, Elihu's wrong. Because remember that Job had said, though he slay me, yet will I trust in him. He hath visited in his anger, yet he knoweth it not in great extremity. Job doesn't realize why God is doing this to him. Therefore doth Job open his mouth in vain, because his pride was not punished. He multiplieth words without knowledge. Knowledge of his own sinfulness in responding to this pain, and knowledge of God's righteousness in so trying to help Job. Elihu also proceeded and said, suffer me a little while, and I will speak. I'm sorry, I will show thee that I have yet to speak on God's behalf. Can men speak on God's behalf? Yes. In fact, people should speak on God's behalf, 1 Peter 3:15. In fact, that's why we have the field of apologetics, so that we can give an apology, an answer, a clearing of self, a defense. But the problem arises when men speaking supposedly on behalf of God put their words into God's mouth. That's what the other three friends had done. At that time, those who would claim to speak for God must be rejected. Now, Elihu is going to say some things that we're going to reject. But a lot of what he says is good. It's good that somebody is wanting to speak for God. How do we know when it's good? Does the apology come from Scripture? Does the apology fit the context of the Scripture from which it comes? Does the apology harmonize with the rest of Scripture? Has the apologist rightly divided 2 Timothy 2:15? Is the apologist elevating himself as a messenger, or is he elevating the message? Is the apology truth and all truth? You see, even error contains some bit of truth. We may have some watching these who are new preachers or preachers about to go to a new work. I would suggest develop that thought about speaking on God's behalf and demonstrate that if you're not speaking from God's word, that you're not doing the job that you're going there to do. I think that if we look at Elihu and we hold him up to that scale, he does pretty well. Does pretty well. I will fetch my knowledge from afar. It's not knowledge that would be available for ordinary men, Haley says. I'm paraphrasing. And will ascribe righteousness, justice to my Maker. I'm not going to denigrate God. For truly my words shall not be false. He that is perfect in knowledge is with thee. Is this speaking about Elihu himself being perfect in knowledge, or is he saying, as he did earlier, I'm speaking on behalf of him who is perfect in knowledge? Behold, God is mighty

and despiseth not any. He is mighty in strength and wisdom true. He preserveth not the life of the wicked, but giveth right to the poor. That was the opposite of Job's contention. The truth is in the middle. He withdraweth not his eyes from the righteous, but with kings are they on the throne. Yea, he doth establish them forever, and they are exalted. Daniel 4. And if they be bound in fetters and be holden in cords of affliction because they've broken God's law, then he showeth them their work and their transgressions that they have exceeded. Proverbs 3:11-12. He openeth also their ear to discipline or instruction and commandeth that they return from iniquity. Proverbs 15:10-31. If they obey and serve him, they shall spend their days in prosperity and their years in pleasures. The obeying and serving, I would suggest, may be the fruit meet for repentance of Matthew 3:8. But if they obey not, they shall perish by the sword, and they shall die without knowledge. That's going to be Job's end if he does not accept God's correction and obey. But the hypocrites in heart heap up, lay up wrath or anger or resentment. They cry not when he, God, bindeth them. Maybe because they don't have any knowledge of what he's doing. Maybe because of spite. I think that's more likely. They die in youth, and their life is among the unclean. Again, this is not wholly accurate. This is not Job's idea. In fact, his is on the opposite extreme. The truth is, some die young, some don't. He delivereth the poor in his affliction and openeth their ears in oppression. Not universally true. Even so would he have removed thee out of the strait into a broad place where there is no straitness, and that which should be set on thy table should be full of gladness. I believe this is a great statement. This is what God would do. He would remove you from the strait. Jesus said, O Jerusalem, Jerusalem, how often? Then he says, ye would not. But thou hast fulfilled the judgment of the wicked. Judgment and justice take hold of thee. Now, if this is true from before his suffering, then Job should have died years before. But remember, Elihu is suggesting that Job is sinning because of his suffering, not suffering because of his sinning. Because there is wrath, beware lest he taketh thee away with his stroke, then a great ransom cannot deliver thee. The redemption price of Christ has to be paid while someone is still alive. That redemption cannot be applied to one who is already dead. It's too late. Will he esteem thy riches? No, not gold, nor all the forces of strength. Desire not the night. Remember that Job had desired never to have even been conceived, or if conceived, to have been stillborn, or if still not stillborn, to have died after he left the womb. Don't desire to die, Job, when people are cut off in their place. Take heed, guard, protect. Regard not iniquity. Turn your face from sin, as God does, Habakkuk 1:13. For this hast thou chosen rather than affliction. He thinks that Job is sinning in his suffering. Behold, God exalteth by his power. Who teacheth like him? This is actually a terrible view of God, that God teaches only by giving pain. This sounds a little bit like Jonathan Edwards, sinners in the hands of an angry God. Who hath enjoined him his way, or who can say, thou hast wrought iniquity to God? Remember that thou magnify his work, which men behold. In other words, praise God, build him up. Every man may see it, man may behold it afar off. Behold, God is great, and we know him not. Neither can the number of his years be searched out. For he maketh small the drops of water. They pour down rain according to the vapor thereof. Another picture of
scientific foreknowledge here. And it's amazing that the small drops of water are lighter than dry air. That's why they rise up. Which the clouds do drop and distill upon man abundantly when you have that nuclei of condensation. Hit something upon which it can, or have the waters that touch it be distilled, condensed. Also, can Annie understand the spreadings of the clouds or the noise of his tabernacle thunder? Behold, he spreadeth his light, lightning upon the clouds, covereth the bottom of the sea in darkness. For by them judgeth he the people. He giveth meat in abundance. There were times when God would, through such catastrophes, judge. Today we still use the term act of God. With clouds he covereth the light, and commandeth it not shine by the cloud that cometh betwixt. The noise thereof showeth concerning it, concerning him, God. The cattle also concerning the vapor. The cows know when the storm is coming, and God exercises his power. I would cross out the chapter division there in chapter 37. I think verse 1 follows right along with verse 33. At this also the storm caused by God, my heart trembleth and is moved out of his place. It leaps. Hear attentively the noise of his voice that's uttered in the storm, and the sound that goeth out of his mouth, Psalm 29. He directeth it under the whole heaven, and his lightning unto the ends of the earth. Lightning travels at 186,282 miles per second. After it, thunder travels at 1,125 feet per second. A voice roareth. He thundereth with the voice of his excellency, and he will not stay them when his voice is heard. These are constant reminders of God's presence and the exercise of his power in the world, Haley says. God thundereth marvelously with his voice. Great things doeth he which we cannot comprehend. That's true even today, but it especially would have been true 4,000 years ago. For he saith to the snow, be thou on the earth. Likewise, to the small rain, the sprinkle, and to the great rain, the shower, the gully washer of his strength, or the toad strangler, depending on where you're from. He sealeth up by the means of nature the hand of every man. He makes it where man can't work, that all men may know his work, that God is sovereign, Haley says, that man needs God, that God has made and works through his creation. Then, at those times, the beasts go into dens and remain in their places. When the weather's certain ways, when you have winter, bears go into hibernation, or animals may flee from the storms. Out of the south cometh the whirlwind, and cold out of the north. I would suggest, from the perspective of the land, the area where Job would have been was about 38 degrees north of the equator, about the same as Tennessee here in the United States. So north and south would correspond. By the breath of God, frost is given, and the breath of the waters is straightened. You can pass over a river when it's frozen. And by watering, he wearieth the thick cloud. He scattereth his bright cloud, again, the lightning, and that water makes the cloud heavier. And it is turned round about by his counsels. He's the one that brings the rain and the snow, that they may do whatsoever he commandeth them upon the face of the world and the earth. God is in control. He causeth it to come, whether for correction, Job 1:16 in Elihu's mind, or for his land, providential for the just, Matthew 5:45, or for his land, providentially for the just, or for mercy, providentially for all, Matthew 5:45. Hearken unto this, O Job, listen. Stand still and consider the wondrous works of God. That expression, consider the wondrous works of God, is good advice for every man. Dost thou know when God disposed them and caused the light of his cloud to shine?
Dost thou know the balancings of the clouds, the wondrous works of him which is perfect in knowledge? Some of the things that we see in nature may be explained by scientists as far as the how, but the means, the wisdom by which they are ultimately accomplished, we have no idea. How the garments are warm when he quieteth the earth by the south wind, how the clothes stay warm when the sun is shining upon them, perhaps, even when it's cold outside. Hast thou with him spread out the sky, which is strong, and as a molten looking glass? Hast thou with, teach us, let us have your wisdom, Job, what we shall say unto him, for we cannot order our speech by reason of darkness. Here the sarcasm of Elihu is used upon Job. Shall it be told him that I speak? Does God have to be told that I speak like the prophets of Baal? Like Baal had to be told that their prophets were his prophets were speaking. If a man speak, surely he shall be swallowed up. And now men see not the bright light which is in the clouds, but the wind passeth and cleanseth them. The wind will blow those clouds away. Fair weather cometh out of the north with God is terrible, awe-inspiring, revered majesty. Touching the Almighty, we cannot find him out. And that's true. Proverbs 30, verses 3 and 4. Ecclesiastes 3:11. He, God, is excellent in power, mighty, and in judgment, and in plenty of justice, righteousness. He, God, will not afflict. Lamentation 3, 32 and 33. Job 26:14, man can understand little. Men do therefore fear him, revere him. He, God, respecteth not any that are wise of heart. He doesn't regard those persons. Isaiah 5:21, James 4:6. This latter speech of Elihu is the best of the speeches of any of the friends. Perhaps he should be given a little more credit than he is often given. Next week, we'll notice God.

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0: We started last week talking about how does the Bible fit together. Understanding this actually helps us as individuals to be able to understand what the Bible is. In answering this, if you didn't catch last week's episode, I encourage you to go to YouTube and see it. But we talked about God's eternal purpose for man, a concept that's found in Ephesians chapter 3, verse 9 through 11, that talks about this manifold wisdom of God that, yes, is a mystery because he kept those things hid from man so that he wouldn't affect the free will of man. In his infinite wisdom, knowing what man's decisions would be, he could still carry out his purpose, his prothesis, the plan of what he wants to do and how he's going to do it that he had beforehand, Ephesians 1:3, and he could carry that out. Now, what is his ultimate plan? Is he wants you to be saved. We talked about that in Peter. God's not willing that any should perish, but that all should come to repentance. And so he does all this through Jesus Christ, and he's been carrying that plan out from the beginning of time, the plan that he had before the time. All right, so with all that being understood, and again, if you didn't catch that episode, go back and watch it. We want to pick up today with how does the Old Testament fit into this? Now, we want to fit all 66 books of the Bible together, but there's two natural divisions, the Old Testament, the New Testament. 39 books in the Old, 27 books in the New. So let's take these 27 books. We'll just come put them over here and look to the 39 Old Testament books. Now, I knew a man that I well respected years ago, and because he understood that we go to the New Testament for authority in matters of the church, he made a statement to the effect of, well, I don't even need that Old Testament. Oh, man, what a misunderstanding, because without the Old Testament, we don't understand the New Testament. In fact, Matthew chapter 1 starts in the New Testament with a genealogy of Jesus Christ that is all about people that we read of in the Old Testament. So what would Matthew chapter 1 mean if we didn't have the Old Testament? So on today's episode, what I want us to do is we're going to break down the Old Testament into five divisions that we can easily see those 39 books, kind of help us remember what they are, and we're going to talk about how each one of these books relates to that eternal purpose, God's eternal purpose for man. Now, we might not explain every single book, but we'll show what is happening and how does it relate to this purpose. I want to thank you for joining me, Guyton Montgomery, for Have a Bible Question, where we search God's Word for a Bible answer to your Bible question. So 39 books may be a little intimidating, but we're going to break it down into five sections. I always like it when we can take things into smaller pieces. Ray Brantley, one of the preachers here at Milestone with me, he always knows that I say this over and over again, is how do you eat an elephant? Well, one bite at a time. So that's what we're doing with the Bible. We're breaking it down two sections, Old and New Testament. Now here's the Old Testament, 39 books broken down into five sections. The first section is what we're going to call the Pentateuch. Now some people will be like, Pentateuch, that's a big word. It's hard to understand. Penta, five, Teuch, law, five books of law. And you may even call it the books of law, and that's fine. But you have Genesis, Exodus, Leviticus, Numbers, and Deuteronomy. Those five books are books that help us to understand Jewish law, the history, creation, where we come from. And if you take that, you say, well, if I'm going to study those five books, there's a lot that's in there, but we can kind of comprehend that. So let's start with Genesis. When we think of Genesis, think of beginning. And it's a book of beginnings. You have the book, the beginning of creation, the world itself, the beginning of man. You have the beginning of sin. You have the beginning of a Jewish nation. You have a lot of beginnings, a first, because this is where time began. We have that recorded in the book of Genesis. But it's in the book of Genesis that we think about this eternal promise or God's eternal purpose. And we can start seeing all the way in Genesis chapter 3, the concept and idea of a seed that is going to come later on in which will triumph over Satan. And that's Genesis chapter 3, verse 15. We're not going to spend a lot of time on that. That's for another episode. But Genesis 12 is Abraham being called, and there's a promise made unto him that it's through his seed all the families of the earth shall be blessed. That's a messianic prophecy talking about Jesus. In fact, you can even see Jesus as God in Genesis chapter 1, because in Genesis 1, you see this reoccurring phrase over and over. It says, and God said, let there be a firmament, and God said, let the waters under the heaven. Well, John chapter 1 in the New Testament says, in the beginning was the Word was with God, the Word was God. And it goes on to tell us that not without him, not anything in this world would have been made. So we actually see that word all the way back here in Genesis chapter 1. So there's a common theme in this hidden mystery of God and purpose that in Genesis 1, Genesis 3, Genesis 12, Genesis 9, that we're seeing pointing to that New Testament. So Genesis is that book of beginnings. Yes, Abraham was called, and he would be the father of a great mighty nation. That nation would be the Hebrew people, or otherwise known as Jews, later to be called Israelites. And we see a lineage that'll start that is from Abraham, Genesis 12. It'll go through his son Isaac. It'll go through his son Jacob. And then it just continues to descend. And if you want to read about that, you can actually go to the New Testament, Matthew chapter 1, and read about it. But how do we know who these people are? The book of Genesis, the book of beginnings. Now, this great nation, we understand from the book of Exodus, would actually be led into Egypt. And it's there that God would use the Egyptian nation to preserve this nation, this people that he wanted. And he allowed them to go into the land of Goshen. I love the irony of this, because it's actually the Pharaoh that would send his chariots and wagons to bring the 70 descendants into the land of Goshen and allow them to dwell there. But when you read this, what would end up happening is a Pharaoh would rise up that knew not Joseph, and the people have multiplied into the millions, and now this new Pharaoh doesn't want those people to be there, so he enslaves them. Or he wants them there, but he enslaves them to keep them from rising up against the Egyptians. And so what will end up happening is they'll end up leaving. And that's where we get the book of Exodus. Think of exit. And it contains for us the account of the concept of a promised land that was promised back there in Genesis 12. They're leaving, they're exiting Egypt to go to that promised land. And we see the giving of the law, and that's where we get to this five books of law, because we have the law of Moses. Now, we could talk about the patriarchal age, the Mosaical age, but we'll save that for another episode, and how does that fit in. Then you come to the book of Leviticus, and if you think about the book of Leviticus, I want you to think about the tribe of Levi, and we understand under the Old Testament law, all priests had to come from the tribe of Levi. So if you think, what does the book of Levi deal with? It deals more with the laws pertaining to worship and the Levitical priesthood. Numbers is exactly that. It's a book of the numbering of the people. And so if you can remember that, Numbers, numbering people, that's really a lot of what the book of Numbers deals with. And then Deuteronomy, the idea there is the second giving, Deuteros, the second. And so the book of Deuteronomy is a second reading or giving of the law. It's not that there's a second law, but God is preparing this new generation to be prepared to enter into the land of conquest, the land of Canaan, that promised land that God had promised all the way back there in Genesis chapter 12. Moses penned these first five books of the Bible through inspiration of God, and this is what really lays forth our understanding of the rest of the Bible. Now, I know that was a brief synopsis of the first five books of the Bible, but hopefully that will help you understand when we go to the next division. Stay tuned. We'll be right back after this commercial.
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0: So the first section being the books of law or the Pentateuch, let's go on to the second section of the Old Testament. Now, we call these the books of history because they record for us a history of the Jewish people that we already saw the beginning of in the Pentateuch. Now, you start with Joshua, you go to Judges, Ruth, 1st, 2nd Samuel, 1st, 2nd Kings, 1st, 2nd Chronicles, Ezra, Nehemiah, and Esther. Those are the books that make up the books of history. Now, we start with Joshua, and we need to understand that Joshua would lead the people into the promised land of Genesis 12, and they would conquer this land, and that would be with, like, the Battle of Jericho, the Battle of Ai, and they would go and they'd start conquering and inhabiting the land that had been promised so many years before. So when you think of the book of Joshua, I tell people a lot of times, think of the idea of conquest, because what they are doing is they are conquerors. And there's a phrase that appears in that book over and over again where God is telling Joshua, be strong and of good courage. And so some people want to remember the word courage that goes along with that, the idea of courageous. So that's the book of Joshua. You come to the book of Judges, and what you have here is really the problem of sin coming out. And you see the forgiveness of God. Now, I realize when we think of a judge, we think about like a gavel and knocking in and a man or woman that's sitting up there to pass a verdict upon the people or make decisions of whether somebody's guilty or not guilty, how much time they spend in prison or if they go on probation. That's not really the position of the judge. If you think of a judge, I want you to think about deliverance, because what it was a deliverer. The problem of sin actually is in all of this. That's going to be another episode that we talk about, because you can go back to the book of Genesis, and in the very beginning, in the Garden of Eden, you see the problem of sin happen. With the children of Adam and Eve, the problem of sin. With Abraham, problem of sin. But the book of Judges, you get this cycle that goes over and over and over. And that is, they would sin, and so God would allow persecution to come upon them by people of the land that they were supposed to have already killed off if they had fulfilled the promises that, or the commands that God had given them. So persecution or oppression would come. Well, they'd live in that persecution, oppression for a period of time until they get tired of it, and then they'd go back to God and cry to Him, and God, in His forgiving spirit, His long suffering, His patience, His kindness, He would send a judge, a deliverer. And so a judge was a little bit more like a warrior in the military, in that he would lead the people to come out from the oppression of these wicked nations. And so then that judge would be their deliverer, and normally what we see in that cycle is that they would be faithful as long as that judge, that deliverer, that judge lived. But then as soon as he died, the people would go back into sin, and then they'd get oppressed, and then they get tired of the oppression, so they'd repent, and God would send another judge, and they'd be faithful, but then when the judge died, they'd sin again, oppression would come, they'd get tired of the oppression, they would repent, God would send a deliverer, and it's a cycle that we see over and over, and what we see is the long suffering, the forgiveness of God, and the problem of sin within people. And then it's in the book of Judges you start seeing kind of this hint, because towards the end of it, you start seeing this phrase come up over and over again saying that they desired a king to be like other nations. And that's a whole problem that really is from the Old Testament to the New Testament. Because when you go to the New Testament, there's warning after warning. John 17, when Jesus would pray for his disciples that they wouldn't be like the world, understanding that he was sending them into the world, but he didn't want them to be like the world. 1 John 2, 15 through 17 is that command to not love the world, because the world passeth away and the lust thereof, but he that doeth the will of God abideth forever. It's a theme that rings from the Old all the way through the New Testament. But what was happening is they wanted to be like the other people. So give us a king. But God was warning them. You don't want a king. You know, if you have a king, then they'll take your sons to fight in the armies and to serve in the temple, in the palaces, and your daughters have to be to serve in the palaces. But the people are like, we don't care. We want a king. We want to be like other people. And it's really a sad thing. Because God had warned them over and over that he was their king, and as long as they followed him, he would bless them, but if you don't follow me, you'll be cursed. And you could go back to the Pentateuch and read about Mount Gerizim and Mount Ebal, the Mount of Blessing, Mount Cursing, and the great pains God took to try and explain that to his people. Well, Judges, you see where the fulfillment of that was. When they turned to God, he blessed them. When they turned away from God, they were cursed. And he was supposed to be their king, but because they wanted to be like everybody else, they rejected their king, wanting an earthly king. Well, the last judge that we have recorded for us is Samuel. And Samuel would be directed by God, and you have the books of 1st, 2nd Samuel, to select the king. And he would do so under God's guidance. And we have recorded in 1st, 2nd Samuel, 1st, 2nd Kings, 1st, 2nd Chronicles, these kings. And what you have is Saul being selected as the first king, then you have David, and then you have Solomon. And this is the period of time that we'd call the United Kingdom. Unfortunately, after Solomon's reign, we'd see a divided kingdom because Rehoboam and Jeroboam and the division that they would have. And the kingdom would be divided into two parts, the northern kingdom, which was Israel, and the southern kingdom, which was Judah. And we have all this recorded for us in the book of history, or these books of history in that division. If you stay tuned, we're going to talk about the books of poetry next, that third division of the Old Testament.
2: Throughout history, the path of life has been for most an unknown path. The struggle of mankind to find meaning, to know from where we came, to ultimately know where we'll end up. Questions like, is there a God, or what would God have me to do? All these questions can have an answer if we know where to look. The Bible. At Milestone, we offer biblical worship, Bible classes, website resources, and more. 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
0: All right, we've noticed in the Old Testament, 39 books, breaking it down into five divisions. First division being the Pentateuch, the five books of law. Then the next division being the books of history. And now we come to the third division. And that third division is the book, or the books of poetry. That'd be Job, Psalms, Proverbs, Ecclesiastes, and Song of Solomon. Now, I know what you're thinking. Poetry? And I'm not good. When it comes to poetry, roses are red, violets are blue, sugar sweet, I love you is about the best I can do. You know, and because I remember in school, they'd be like, what's this poem mean? What's this poem? I don't know. It means roses are red. What's it supposed to mean? But poetry does have a purpose to be able to convey thoughts, and especially when it comes to praise. And that's what you get to in the Psalms. But before we get there, let's think about Job. Now, some people, when they read Job, they're like, really, is that poetry? It is, and it has to do with the structure of the way in which God inspired it to be written. I'm not going to go at length about this because it's more complex than what even I at times understand myself, but what you have is what they call stitches and tri-stitches and die-stitches and octa-stitches, and all these things have to do with the way the lines are structured. And when you understand that and you study it from that perspective, it gives you a greater understanding. Job is written in that format as how we understand it as a book of poetry. Psalms, people understand that more. The Psalms were written by different ones, but majority of which were written, being inspired by God, certainly, but were written by David. And you see this praise, this devotion, the heart of man being able to be poured out through the psalm. Book of Proverbs was collected and organized primarily by Solomon, that we understand was the wise king, but still being inspired by God. The book of Ecclesiastes is Solomon's search for meaning of life. It's known for vanity of vanities. All of life is vanity. It means the idea of emptiness of emptiness. Life is empty. And the end of it, I believe it's Ecclesiastes 12:13, actually says, now here the conclusion of the matter, the whole duty of man is to fear God, keep his commandments. Then the Song of Solomon is a beautiful book that conveys the concept and the idea of the love relationship of a man and a woman, a husband and a wife. And so those are the books of poetry. Stay tuned. We're going to notice the fourth division next.
3: We hope you're enjoying the program, but here's a question for you. Do you live in the Milton Pace area and want to know more about Jesus? If so, then we invite you to the Margaret Street Church of Christ in Milton, Florida. We're a loving family striving to know Jesus and follow His teachings in the New Testament. We offer classes and activities for all ages of children and youth, verse-by-verse Bible study for adults, and family-based events throughout the year. 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Come see what our Margaret Street family is all about. Your life will be blessed.
4: The streets that are purest gold.
0: So far, we've taken the Old and New Testament to break the 66 books of the Bible down into two divisions. The Old Testament has 39 books. We say there's five divisions to help us understand how those books fit together into this eternal, God's eternal purpose. We've already noticed the Pentateuch, the first five books. Then we talked about the books of history. And then we talked about the books of poetry. Now, we're going to notice very quickly the fourth and fifth divisions. If I went in any great depth into these, it would take a whole episode of its own. And remember, we want to just show how does the Bible fit together. So, understanding that we've left off with a divided kingdom, we come to what's called the prophets. Now, if you just leave it as the prophets, then you'd have four divisions. But we want to break it into five, a little simpler. And so when we think about the major prophets and the minor prophets, some people would say, well, that has to do with the importance of them, but it's not. It's actually a very simple division, is that the major prophets are longer in the book size than the minor prophets. In fact, a lot of people say the minor prophets can be hard to find because in their Bibles, it's only one or two pages. And sometimes that's all that's recorded for us. But when we go to the major prophets, you go to Isaiah, Jeremiah, Lamentations, Ezekiel, and Daniel. Now, these are longer books, and we need to realize what a prophet is. A prophet is a man that is sent by God in order to deliver his message. Now, there's more prophets than these books. Certainly, if you go back to the books of history, you can see that Nathan was a prophet of God sent to King David in order to confront him. Moses himself is referred to as being a prophet because he was the mouthpiece of God. But these are the ones that are recorded that have their own books in the Bible, like Isaiah. Now, these men went through a lot. It was really an amazing thing as they would go forth warning the people. I think about Jeremiah. Jeremiah was known as the weeping prophet. And you think about Lamentations. Don't think he was a prophet. No, Lamentations was written by Jeremiah, and it was him lamenting, crying, weeping because of the state of God's people. And so what they were trying to do is get the people to repent. But what would actually happen is that the people would not repent. So remember, we have this divided kingdom. You have the northern kingdom, Israel, the southern kingdom, Judah. Well, the first kingdom to be conquered was Israel, because they were carried away by the Assyrians because they would not listen to the prophets. They would not repent. And then Judah, the southern kingdom, God kept sending them prophets, even warned them, you'll be like your sister nation. If you don't repent, you'll be carried away. But they didn't listen, so Babylon carried them away. And so they were lost their land. But God said that there would be a remnant. And so we see the prophets that would be sent and would minister to the people, giving them God's message, even though they had been carried into captivity. So then you come to those minor prophets. The minor prophet that I want to mention that kind of stands out to me is the book of Jonah. Because Jonah is the only prophet that we have recorded not being sent to the Israelites or to the Jews. He was actually sent to the people of Nineveh that were non-Israelites, non-Hebrew people. So with that in mind, it gives us a great insight. Remember the passage in Peter that we talked about last week's episode, that God is not willing that any should perish, but that all should come to repentance. See, God was concerned about all people, Jew and Gentile. We know that because he sent a prophet to the Gentiles in Nineveh. Now, we don't have other prophets recorded for us going to other Gentiles because the Bible, what's happened going from Genesis all the way through the Old Testament, all 39 books, you're having recorded about this eternal purpose of sending Jesus, which would come through the Israelites. So the main history being recorded is Israelite history or Jewish history, because it's all about Jesus, Ephesians 1, chapter 2, chapter 3. But Jonah does reveal to us that God was speaking to all people. Just the Jews had the law of Moses, and then the Gentiles were still under the patriarchal law. So that's your five divisions. You go to the Pentateuch, the books of law, the books of history, the books of poetry, your major prophets, your minor prophets, and that's the 39 books of the Old Testament. Stay tuned. We'll have a quick closing here in just a moment.
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0: So how does the Bible fit together? 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We've noticed now the Old Testament, five division, 39 books. 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Stay tuned for next week. 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
1: 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Or if you would prefer to write a letter, you can write us at Have a Bible Question in care of the Church of Christ at Milestone, 4051 Stefani Road, Cantonment, Florida, 32533.

0: the question, who is Jesus, is not as simple as it seems,
1: right?
0: Because there's so much to unpack. But we do have an issue in the world of people saying, okay, yeah, in theory, Jesus is just as great as Santa Claus. He's a great story. He helps children behave, but that's really it. There, you know, Santa's not this, and Jesus is the same thing as Santa. How do we prove that Jesus is a real being? What would you do if someone asked for proof?
1: Well, there's extra biblical proof. We have the writings from the first century of historians. If all we had and people were to take the Bible and just say, look at it from a historical document, there is much proof about who he was associated with and all of that, and coming before Pilate and all of that well documented as well. And so those are things that I think are key when you look at, we can go outside the Bible to see evidence that, yes, he was a real man.

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1: Walking in sunlight, sunlight of love. 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
2: Hello and welcome to Counterpoint. I'm Mike Hickson, and today B.J. Clark and I are going to have the opportunity to study with you on the church that Jesus built. We hope you'll stay tuned. B.J., so good to be with you today.
3: Yes, sir. Good to be with you.
2: B.J., today we want to talk about Jesus and the church that he built. You know, one of the beautiful portraits in the Old Testament has to do with the church. Isaiah talked about in Isaiah chapter 2, the mountain of the Lord's house being established. And, you know, there are a lot of people in the world today, they really don't know much about the church. I mean, they see churches on different streets along the way as they travel through the city and navigate their way around. But not many people are really that familiar with the church that we read about in Scripture. And so to understand, first and foremost, the church was not, as some have the idea, an afterthought on God's part, but rather the church exists today according to God's eternal purpose.
3: That's right. You know, the church is not a building. A lot of people think of the church as a building, but the word church in our English translations comes from a Greek word ekklesia, which is really from two Greek words, ek, kaleo, to call out of.
2: That's right.
3: And so most literally, the church are called out people. People who've been called out of darkness into his marvelous light, Colossians chapter 1, 12 and 13. They've been translated into the kingdom of the Savior, and that's a synonym for the church used often in Scripture. You mentioned another synonym, the Lord's house. The house of God is the church of the living God, 1 Timothy 3:15. And so, yes, it's a beautiful concept to think about that in the eternal purpose of God, before he ever said, let there be light, he had already decided, let there be a church, a called out people that will be my people, and I will be their God. And this is a marvelous thing to consider as you study all through the Old and New Testaments. You see the anticipation of the church. And I remember the days of the Polaroid picture, and I'm sure you might even remember a little bit of that from your childhood. A lot of people today don't know anything about this, but you used to have to take a picture and spit it out of this camera, and then if you watched, it would develop right before your very eyes.
2: Pretty amazing.
3: This part comes into focus, now this part comes into focus, and compared to our instantaneous digital shots today, people don't think that's a big deal, but it reminds me of reading the Old Testament. It's like watching a slowly developing Polaroid of the church come into focus in various phases, and you see Daniel chapter 2 anticipating the time that the church would come in the days of the Roman Empire. You see Isaiah anticipating that it would come in the last days.
2: That's right.
3: In Jerusalem. And so there are clues all throughout the Old Testament.
2: Yeah, you know, you talk about that portrait that's being painted in the Old Testament, and as you were talking, I couldn't help but think about, you know, how Isaiah identifies that period of time when the Lord's house would be established, and he said it, in the last days. Well, there were three dispensations of time. There are three dispensations of time, beginning with the patriarchs, and then the Mosaic dispensation. But now we live in the latter days, the last days, which is the Christian dispensation.
3: Mm-hmm.
2: And, you know, Peter quotes the great prophet in the long ago who pointed to that coming day. He identified, you know, it shall come to pass in the last days. Jesus speaks in these last days. And so we're living in that last dispensation of time. Then you pinpointed the place. Well, the word of the Lord would go forth from Jerusalem. These are indicators about this church. And you said a moment ago, God decreed before he ever said, let there be a light, that there would be a church. Well, you know, in Revelation chapter 13, the Bible talks about the Lamb slain before the foundation of the world. To just step back and to remember, to reflect upon the fact that just as Jesus was foreordained before the world began to be the Lamb who would die for the sins of the world, mm-hmm. the church was in the mind of God.
3: That's right. And you know those people on Pentecost, Jews had traveled to Jerusalem from all over for the Feast of Pentecost, which was a required trip for them. And it was while they were there that Acts 2 describes a sound from heaven as of a rushing mighty wind filled all the house where they were sitting. And suddenly the 12 apostles are empowered by the Holy Spirit to speak in languages that they've never studied before. And they're able to communicate with all of the masses that had gathered in Jerusalem and preach the gospel. And it's in that gospel sermon that Peter quotes Joel and says, this is that.
2: That's it.
3: And when the Bible says this is that, that's that. It settles it. The last days, a lot of times people today, when they hear last days, they think, oh, you mean the time right before the battle of Armageddon and the thousand-year reign on earth. And no, we don't. Because the Bible refers to the last days as the last age of Bible history, as you noted. And we're in that now. We don't know how long it will last. Right. And we do know that when it's over, there won't be anything left on this earth for there to be living here.
2: That's right.
3: And so we're going to be able to go and live with God. But here's the beauty of it. The church invitation in Isaiah, it says, all nations shall flow into it. So it doesn't matter what your nationality is. You are invited to be a part of this
2: household.
3: So think
2: about that, BJ. Isaiah saw, from his vantage point, he saw a period
3: yep.
2: in which the church would be established. He saw the place,
3: yes.
2: which was Jerusalem, and he saw the people who would comprise
3: That's
2: all
3: right.
2: nations, which really fits with what Paul said in Ephesians chapter 3, that God's design was that the Gentiles might be fellow heirs of the same body, partakers of Christ, in the gospel. So both Jews and Gentiles, according to Paul in Ephesians 2:16, reconciled to God in one body, the church.
3: Mm-hmm.
2: So Isaiah's looking down in the distant time. He's seeing an age in which God's going to establish this church. He tells him when he's going to do it. He tells him where he's going to do it.
3: Mm-hmm.
2: And then he identifies the people. And then, you know, when he said the word of the Lord will go forth from Jerusalem, didn't Luke say, in quoting Jesus, repentance, remission of sins would be preached in his name, beginning where? In Jerusalem.
3: That's right, and which brings us to another point you could add to that great alliterated outline. Jesus shows us the power, because you remember he says in Acts chapter 1 and verse 8, but ye shall receive power. After the Holy Spirit's come upon you. Why is that significant? Because in Mark 9:1, Jesus told a group of living people, some of you standing here will not taste of death till you've seen the kingdom of God come
2: with power.
3: So when would the power come? The power would come when the Holy Spirit came upon them. And in Luke 24:49, it says that this power would indeed come from on high. And so here this outpouring of the Holy Spirit comes upon the apostles, not the 120. The apostles are the nearest antecedent to Acts 2:1. Mm-hmm. And so we know the 12 apostles receive this direct outpouring of the Holy Spirit. It equips them to be able to communicate the Word of God. And, you know, this brings you to David's tomb, a prophecy that was made. Peter says, men and brethren, let me freely speak to you of the patriarch David. He's dead and buried. Was that breaking news to those folks?
2: No.
3: 1,000 years had gone by since he died, so I think they knew he was dead and buried. Why bring it up? Because 2 Samuel 7 says, David, when you're dead and buried, one of your descendants is going to build a house, establish a kingdom. And sure enough, the house of God is the church.
2: That's right.
3: What do you read in Acts 2:47? The Lord was adding people to the church.
2: That's right.
3: And what do you read in the kingdom concept? You read that the kingdom was established because a kingdom has a king. And who is our Christ, our Christos, our anointed one, who is reigning at the right hand of God? According to Acts 2:36, Jesus Christ is that reigning
2: yeah,
3: one.
2: Yeah, you know, you're exactly right. In Acts chapter 2, the picture that Peter paints on that occasion is the death, burial, resurrection, and coronation of Christ.
3: There you go.
2: he now occupies a throne. It's not a literal throne, but rather he's sitting upon the throne of David, which, as you alluded to, Nathan the prophet foretold of that in 2 Samuel chapter 7, verse 12 beginning. And then you remember when the angel yes. announced to Mary that she would have a son, that the power of the Most High would overshadow her, he said, "He shall reign over the house of Jacob forever. Of his kingdom there will be no end."
3: Right. And it's interesting, Isaiah talks about the house of the God of Jacob, calls it that. And sure enough, in Luke chapter 1, 31, 32, that angel is telling Mary that Jesus is going to occupy the throne of his father David, and indeed, the house of the God of Jacob will be established. And it was. And we can be a part of it today. And what a blessing that is.
2: And you know, if you go back again to Isaiah chapter 2, you know, when he talked about how the word of the Lord would go forth from Jerusalem. All right? On Pentecost Day, and you alluded to Acts chapter 1, you know, and Jesus talked about how the Holy Spirit would come upon them. Mm-hmm. He said, "As you have heard from me," and you remember he said, "John baptized with water, but you will be baptized with the Holy Spirit not many days."

0: Absolutely.
1: Without question.
0: And you know, it's interesting. You mentioned the word of the Lord would go forth from Jerusalem. That's where it would start. But Acts 1:8, which you were alluding to earlier, says, "And you'll be witnesses unto me in Jerusalem."
1: Judea.
0: But he doesn't stop there. In Judea, Samaria, and then to the
1: uttermost parts of the earth.
0: Uttermost parts of the earth. Here we are in this city, in this state, thousands of miles away from where all of that started. And you and I are talking about that event a couple thousand years after it happened.
1: Amazing.
0: And the church is strong and it's in existence, and God did exactly what he said he was going to do. Where's Babylon today?
1: Yeah.
0: Wait a minute. Where's Medo-Persia? Alexander the Great was a great military man, but where is he now? Where's Greece, his kingdom, world power? Where's Rome and its world power? They're all in the dustbin of history. The days of the Roman kings is when God set up a kingdom that would never be destroyed, Daniel 2:44, and that kingdom still exists today. It always will. You can't point nuclear bombs at it because it's not material in nature.
1: Not at all. Matter of fact, the kingdom we're talking about is spiritual in nature. And BJ, you just triggered a thought in my mind, and that is, as people drive around in a city, and literally they see churches on every street corner.
0: Mm-hmm.
1: And I get it. You know, people are, you know, they look around, they see, you know, here's a church wearing this name. They practice these doctrinal things. And then here's another church and they're practicing various doctrinal things. And so the conclusion is, well, how do I know what's right? You know, is there some way that I could identify the church that Isaiah talked about in Isaiah chapter 2, that Daniel talked about in Daniel chapter 2? Would it be possible for me to simply identify the church that I read about in Scripture? The answer has to be yes.
0: Yeah. Otherwise, why have a GPS to tell us how to get to heaven if it does, still doesn't work? I got to thinking right as you were saying that. What if I had the privilege of having the Apostle Paul and the Apostle Peter both get up with me on a Sunday morning and head out to various churches in my community and to sit there with them? If they're sitting there and they don't recognize the plan of salvation that's preached and the pattern of worship that's being followed and the gospel sermon is being really from the Word of God and the designations by which those people are calling themselves, if Paul and Peter would not recognize those places as the church they knew about, then I certainly wouldn't want to have anything to do with them. He said, well, but you can't take Paul and Peter with you to services. Oh, yes, I can, in the sense that I can take their inspired words and I can check out the preacher and say, are you telling the same plan of salvation that the folks were told in Acts chapter 2? Why are you telling people to say a sinner's prayer? Peter didn't tell people to say a sinner's prayer. Why are you doing that? Why are you all worshiping in this way when I see them doing it in different? Well, why don't you all have the Lord's Supper here today? It's the first day of the week. The people in Acts 20 and verse 7, they had the Lord's Supper on the first day of the week, and every week has a first day. And so I can use the writings of the inspired apostles, take it to church with me, and figure out, is this the church of the Lord or not?
1: Great thought. You know, BJ, if you look at Acts chapter 2, didn't Luke say concerning the early church members, and they continued steadfastly in the apostles' doctrine? What you said is true. Can I take Peter and Paul with me? Yes, I can. How so? By this book right here.
0: Mm-hmm.
1: And Peter said, if any man speak, let him speak as the oracles of God. Paul said, prove all things, test all things,
0: right.
1: Hold fast that which is good. So do we need to put to test what we... Let me just ask this question, BJ. Is there a standard by which we can ascertain whether or not we found the church of the Bible?
0: Absolutely. It's the inspired Word of God, and it will never, ever need to be updated. You don't have to plug a USB cable into a computer and download the latest version of it. You never have to go online and see if you can find the updated version of it. The same directions those folks were given to get to heaven, it's the same narrow way that we travel today. It's the narrow way that leads to life. And I can say, wait, this church started in Acts 18, for

0: example, the church at Corinth. Many of the Corinthians hearing, believed, and were baptized. Okay, how do churches get started today? Hearing the gospel, believing the message of the gospel, and particularly that about Jesus Christ and who he is and what he came to do, and to be baptized, because he that believeth and is baptized shall be saved. You know, it's interesting. Acts 18:8 is Mark 16:15 and 16.
1: Sure is.
0: On display, because Mark 16:15, go preach the gospel to every creature. Many of the Corinthians hearing, they heard of the, he that believeth, believed, and is baptized, and were baptized, shall be saved. And that's how the Corinthians were saved. Is it any different today, Mike? Should it be any different today?
1: No, no. Matter of fact, I think if we're not careful, we have accepted what I would call substandard Christianity.
0: Yeah.
1: I was watching the news this week, and you know, there are a lot of things that go on in the religious world that people accept as quote-unquote truth, when in reality, after further investigation, there's no truth in it. I saw where, for example, the Catholic Church, they were said to be breaking ground by the appointment of a new cardinal in the United States of America. Well, you know, I've read the New Testament. I have yet to read of a cardinal anywhere in the organizational structure of the Lord's Church. So why should I accept that? When I'm told that what we need is a vicar of Christ on earth, so that we'll have some type of earthly head, and yet I don't read of that in my New Testament, then should that cause me to step back and say, wait a minute? You know, when Peter preached on Pentecost Day, and then I hear people saying, okay, you want to be, quote-unquote, a child of God, here's what you need to do, accept the Lord Jesus into your heart, recite this prayer, and you'll become one of his children. But I don't hear Peter saying that.
0: No.
1: So why should I accept something that is substandard? Because we're talking about a standard, and Paul said we're to walk by this rule. So how do we get people to awaken to the reality of divine truth?
0: You mentioned breaking ground. There are some folks who are breaking ground where they shouldn't be breaking it, and planting into that ground what they should not be planting into it. The seed of the kingdom is the word of God, according to Luke 8:11. When that word, that seed, is planted into the soil of the hearts of men and women, it's supposed to produce, it will produce, guaranteed to produce. If it's the same seed, it's going to produce the same thing today it would have produced if it had been planted 2,000 years ago. We've talked about this before. Archaeologists found an ancient wheat seed in a pharaoh's tomb. Because of the conditions, they thought it still had the germ of life in it. All right, if it's wheat seed in Pharaoh's day, what seed is it today?
1: Not going to be corn seed.
0: And if Pharaoh had planted it back then, what would it have produced? Wheat. If it is capable of producing and germinating today, what crop will come forth from that seed? Wheat. Because the passage of time doesn't change the nature of the seed. If the seed of the kingdom is the word of God, and it was in the first century, 2,000 years in passing of time has not changed the nature of the seed. Unfortunately, we've got people who've artificially injected into God's seed that which is man-made and produced, and they've created a hybrid that is not the Word of God. It is a mixture of the Word of God with the doctrines and commandments of men, and once you make that mixture, you've polluted it beyond repair. And so get rid of that batch and go back to the original source and just drink from the original clear fountain of truth that you find in the Word of God.
1: That's it. And you know, PJ, what we're pleading people to do is to lay aside the doctrines, commandments of men, and simply follow the New Testament. You know, because the New Testament will only make a Christian. You know, no hybrid Christian, as you said a moment ago. And you know, you look at what the Bible teaches. The Bible says there's just one body, and the body is the church, Colossians 1:18. There's just one head. He's the head of the body of the church, Colossians 1:18.
0: Right.
1: All right, so if there's one head and one body, why then would I accept a religion that says there are two heads and one body?
0: Right.
1: Or why would I accept a religion that would say, you know what, there are multiple bodies out here. We're all moving in the same direction. We're just differing bodies But we acknowledge the one head. Well, the Bible doesn't teach that. The Bible says there is one body, one spirit, even as you're called, and one hope of your calling. Okay, wait a minute. There's one body, one head. Right. I can read about that in my New Testament. That's exactly right. So why would I accept something other than divine truth? And I think we've been sold a bill of goods that says it really doesn't matter. It does matter.
0: What could be clearer and more authoritative than the actual Word of God? Is someone going to show me their creed? You and I have talked about this, I know, many times over the years. If a man-made written creed has more in it than the Bible has in it, well, it's got too much. If it's got less in it than the Bible has in it, it's got too little. If it's got the same thing in it that the Bible has in it, just throw it away and use the Bible and go by it. That's because it. This is what's going to judge us in the last day. This is the seed that we need to be planting into the hearts of men and women. And it will guarantee you the division that exists in the religious world today is not because people have been following the same book as they should. They might claim to. But there are folks, I remember Saul claimed to have obeyed the commandment of the Lord when Samuel confronted him about not destroying all of the sheep and the oxen that God told him to utterly destroy. And yet Saul had the audacity to say, I have done what God says. There are people today who will claim they've done what God said, even though they've done the very opposite
1: exactly
0: of what
1: right.
0: he said.
1: You know, BJ, I heard a statement, had a statement made a month or two ago. And when I say this, I hope and pray that people don't misunderstand me. I'm not trying to be disrespectful to anybody. But she said, I'm a Baptist, but I'm a Christian. Well, you know, you can't be both. You can be a Baptist, or you can be a Christian, but there's no such thing as a Baptist Christian. And we've said this on this program before, and look, we're not here to hurt people. We're here to help people. If you went back to Pentecost Day and you pulled somebody to the side and said, sir, I saw you just got baptized. Well, what church do you belong to? They wouldn't have rattled off all the modern-day Protestant churches that we're so familiar with today. The person being asked the question would have said, well, I'm a member of the church. Well, what church? The church.
0: Yes.
1: Well, what church? The church of God, the church of Christ, the kingdom of God, the kingdom of... But we have accepted something other than divine truth. And so,
0: we assume that what's normal to us would have been normal to them.
1: It's not.
0: And it would not have been normal to them. We talk about this church, that church, and another church, and we all get that because we've seen those church buildings with those signs all around us. We go back to the day of Pentecost and start mentioning these names of these churches to those folks, and they're like, I'm sorry, I'm not tracking with you. I don't even know what you're talking about. That should tell us something.
1: All right, let's go back to Isaiah again. All right, Isaiah pinpointed... He pinpointed the period, mm-hmm. the place, the people. All right, any church that began outside of Jerusalem can't be the New Testament church.
0: No.
1: Any church that owes its origin, any church, to a time other than Pentecost, Jerusalem, AD 30, 33, can't be the New Testament church. If it was founded before Pentecost, too old. After, too young.
0: Yep.
1: How do we make those conclusions? Based upon the Word of God. I mean, there are simple things that you can go through, a checklist per se, and if it doesn't meet the criteria, it's not the New Testament church.
0: If we do what they did, we'll be what they were.
1: That's it.
0: What were they? Just Christians. What hyphenation of Christian? No, they weren't this kind of Christian, that kind of Christian or another. I'd lovingly ask our viewers, can you show us, can you take the Word of God, the New Testament, and show us a hyphenated brand of Christian?
1: Can't do it.
0: Someone back in the first century that called themselves this kind of Christian or that kind of Christian and using denominational names today. Those denominational names were not known to them because those denominations did not exist.
1: That's right.
0: That should be a real wake-up call to us to say, okay, wait a minute. But a church did exist, yes. But, then why don't I just be a member of that church?
1: That's it. That's all we're asking people to do. We're pleading for people to go back to New Testament Christianity, to be a part of the apostolic church. There is a difference between the apostolic church and the apostate church.
0: That's true.
1: And we want to be a member of the body of Christ that you read about in Scripture. And so, BJ, there are those identifying marks that will help us identify the church and to be a part of that. So what would somebody need to do to simply be a Christian? Not a hyphenated Christian, but simply a child of the living God.
0: Right. Good news. If you're born again of water and of the Spirit, you're added to the family of God, the only one that He has. And the way to be born of water and of the Spirit is to hear the message of the Holy Spirit like the eunuch did through Philip, the preacher, in Acts 8. And after hearing the message of the Holy Spirit through Philip, who preached Jesus unto him, water comes into play when he says, "See, here is water. What doth hinder me to be baptized?" And he says, "If you believe with all your heart, you may." You have to believe and be baptized to be saved. Mark 16:16, he said he did. They baptized him. He went on his way rejoicing because he's now saved. And that, my friends, is interesting because the eunuch does not say, "Hey, would you lead me in that prayer you talked about a moment ago?" He said, "I want to be baptized." Why don't we do the same thing today?
1: Amen. Amen. BJ, as always, so good to be with you. And thank you for all the good stuff you shared today.
0: A blessing to hear from you too, brother.
1: And thank you for being a part of our program. We appreciate so much you watching this program. Hope to see you back here again next week. Until then, God bless you.
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0: wonderful day.
1: Hello and welcome again to Counterpoint. I'm Mike Hickson. BJ Clark is with me. BJ, it's always such a great opportunity for me to be with you and study the Bible.
2: I enjoy being with you, brother. Thank you.
1: BJ, today we talk about the demands of discipleship. The Lord Jesus had a lot to say about discipleship. As a matter of fact, in the Great Commission, he said, "Go ye therefore and make disciples of all nations." And so the idea of discipleship, becoming a learner, a student of the Lord's, don't you find it interesting that at the onset of his ministry, he talked about the tremendous demands of becoming one of his disciples? And there's a lot that really goes into the concept of being a disciple of the Lord. And for many people, they may never become a disciple because the demands are just too steep in their minds. So how do you counter those that have this idea that, you know, there are really no demands in the Christian life?
2: If they read John 8 very carefully, they're going to learn very quickly that Jesus said to those who believed on him, "If you continue in my word, then are you my disciples indeed. You shall know the truth, and the truth shall make you free." And to those very same kinds of people, Jesus would say, "If any man will come after me, let him deny himself, take up his cross, and follow me." Matthew 16 and verse 24 in Luke's account adds the word "daily," Luke 9:23. This is something we don't do quite twice a year at the holidays. It's something we do on a daily basis. That's what discipleship is all about. It's learning about God and living for God every day.
1: And who better to learn discipleship than, who better to learn about discipleship than to evaluate the life of Christ? You know, in Philippians chapter 2, the Bible says that Jesus emptied himself. And if you go back and look at Matthew chapter 16, verse 24, when Jesus said, "If any man will come after me, let him deny himself." And the idea is, number one, we've got to be willing to deny self. And you think about what the Lord gave up to come to earth. Paul, I think in 2 Corinthians chapter 8, said, "You've heard the grace of our Lord Jesus Christ, that though he were rich, yet for your sakes he became poor." So he walked away from the glory of heaven, the fellowship that he'd enjoyed with the Father from time eternal, to come to earth. And so you think about emptying himself of certain divine prerogatives so that he might become the sacrificial lamb on behalf of God is staggering indeed. But we live in a selfish age, and yet the demand is to deny self. Hard sell for some people.
2: It is, and Jesus isn't asking us to do something he wasn't willing to do. He certainly was willing to take upon him the form of a servant, and being found in fashion as a man, he humbled himself and became obedient to the death of the cross, as you note in Philippians chapter 2. You know, I'm not the first one to make this observation, but coincidentally, the middle letter of the word "sin" is the letter I. Mm-hmm. The middle letter of the word "pride" is the letter I. And when I become focused on what I want versus what God wants, then I'm really making myself God. And I need to deny myself and listen to what the Savior says and then follow in his steps. As 1 John chapter 2 and verse 6 says, we ought to walk as he walked. And that means I'm going to follow my teacher. I heard a story told about a piano recital where the student finished and the crowd that was there gave him a rousing ovation. But his first look after he completed his last number was in the balcony where his master, his teacher, sat. His first thought is, "Are you pleased with what I just performed?" And when his master was applauding, then and only then did he look at the crowd and accept their accolades. You and I certainly need to keep that in mind when we live our daily lives. I want to know first, "Master, are you pleased with the way that I'm living? I want to be your disciple, your learner." That's what the word disciple means, someone that's a learner.
1: Yeah, and you know, you mentioned the middle letter in the word sin, go back to the garden for a minute. And you remember when the serpent, the devil, asked Eve, has God said you're not to eat of every tree of the garden? She said, of every tree of the garden we may freely eat, but of the tree which is in the midst of the garden, we're not to eat nor touch it, lest we die. The devil said, you will not surely die. And then he said, for God knows the day you eat thereof, you'll be like God, yeah, knowing good and evil. And that appealed to her. As a result of that, the rest of the story, she violated the command of God, as did Adam, and sin came into the world. And as a result of that, man stood in need of a redeemer. But again, this idea of it's not necessarily what I want, what I think, but what is it the Lord wants?
2: You know, we mentioned the pride earlier. 1 John 2 mentions the pride of life. And it's almost impossible to read 1 John 2:15 and following without thinking of the Garden of Eden experience that Eve went through. When she saw that the tree was good for food, that's pleasant to the eyes. Mm-hmm. So what's 1 John 2? So don't love the world, the things that are in the world. All that's in the world, that's not of the Father, that's of the world. Like what? For the lust of the flesh. Mm-hmm. Wouldn't this taste good right now? The lust of the eyes. Doesn't this look good right now? The pride of life. Wouldn't this make you look good mm-hmm. right now? And Jesus was tempted in essentially the same ways by the devil in Matthew chapter 4, trying to say, you know, wouldn't this bread taste good right now? Doesn't this look good to you right now? And why don't you prove that you're really somebody right now? Wouldn't you want to make yourself look good right now?
1: Right.
2: All of those things. And so we battle the same kinds of things, and we've got to make sure that as disciples we say, okay, teacher, what do you want?
1: You know, in light of that, don't you find it interesting that back in Matthew chapter 5, in what's typically referred to as the Sermon on the Mount, that Jesus began that sermon by talking about the importance of humility. Blessed are the poor in spirit, for theirs is the kingdom of heaven. Blessed are they that mourn, for they shall be comforted. To see ourselves as broken, bankrupt before God, to demonstrate a heart of humility. You remember over in the book of Luke, in about chapter 18, when the Lord told the parable of the Pharisee and the publican, but he said that there were some who trusted in themselves that they were righteous and despised others. To see ourselves as we really are, that is, we're bankrupt, we need God, and we want to become a disciple of His, to serve Him, we sign on to that. It's something that we choose to do. We're not forced into servanthood, but rather we choose to do it. And, you know, sometimes pride can be a barrier in accepting the terms of discipleship and accepting the terms of admission into the kingdom of God.
2: That's true. Even the Apostle Paul, who most folks would admit, one of the greatest Christians ever to live, said he had to deny himself. He said, I buffet my body and bring it under subjection, lest by any means after I preach to others, I myself should be cast away.
1: That's right.
2: And then goes into the story of how Israel fell in the wilderness and then warned in 1 Corinthians 10:12, wherefore let him that thinketh he standeth take heed lest he fall. If it can happen to me, Paul says, if it can happen to Israel, mm-hmm. it can happen to you.
1: That's right.
2: You need to make sure that you are going to continue to be a disciple. Peter was accused of being one of his disciples and then denied it, but later spent the rest of his life trying to get people to become disciples of Jesus.
1: Yeah, I think that's a great observation. BJ, one of the things that, if we go back and look at Matthew 16:24, as you mentioned a moment ago, not only are we to deny self, but we are to take up the cross. Now, you mentioned Luke's account, we're to do that daily. Had we lived in the first century and seen somebody bearing a cross and they're on their way outside the walls of Jerusalem, our first thought would be, they're about to die.
2: Mm-hmm.
1: Well, when the Lord said we're to take up our cross, we're to do so daily, the idea is not only do we deny self, but we have to die to self. And boy, that's not easy to do. You mentioned Paul in Galatians chapter 2, verse 20. Paul said, look, it's no longer I who live, but Christ lives in me. So a willingness on our part to die to self and to serve him, as you mentioned.
2: And you mentioned daily and dying. And in 1 Corinthians 15:31, Paul says, I die daily. He didn't mean physically that he died daily. His life was in jeopardy on a regular basis, but he was willing to deny himself to live for God, even if it meant personal deprivation, lack of food, lack of warmth, a lack of comfort. I mean, he traveled places in ways that you and I would think were, you know, just barbaric. I can't believe anyone would do that. Why did Paul do that? Because he was trying to please his master and bring more disciples.
1: That's right. You know, you look at the life of the Apostle Paul, 2 Corinthians chapter 11, he catalogs a whole host of deprivations and difficulties that he faced in this life. And yet, you know, you ask the question, why do you do that, Paul? Because I think he understood something about the love of God. Matter of fact, in Ephesians 2, he talks about the exceeding riches of his grace and kindness. Paul had been a recipient of God's blessings, and because of that, he would write in the Corinthian letter, in 2 Corinthians chapter 5, that we're no longer to live for ourselves, but for him who died and rose again, that being Christ.
2: Yeah, amen.
1: Good stuff. BJ, when we talk about trying to follow the Lord and becoming one of his disciples, one of the barriers to discipleship, sadly, can sometimes be our own family.
2: Yeah.
1: Sometimes we put the wishes and will of our family above our allegiance to the Lord. And Jesus talks about we've got to love him more than we love our own mother, father, brothers, sisters, wife, children. That may be easier said than done for some.
2: Yeah, I was thinking about Luke 14:25, where great multitudes are with him. And if it was all about numbers and numbers only to Jesus, he would have just enjoyed lapping up the numbers that he had following him and never challenged them. But he turns to this massive crowd and says in verse 26, if any man come to me and hate not his father and mother and wife and children and brethren, sisters, yea, his own life also, he cannot be my disciple. So what is he talking about here? I thought the Bible says we're supposed to honor father and mother and love them. But he's obviously using a terminology here that simply means to love less. If you have to make a choice ultimately between whom you're going to love and serve, you've got to love me even more than you love your own family members. He's not saying that he wants us to really truly hate them, but we must love them less than we love our Lord, to the point that we're willing to do what the Master says, even if it costs us family relationships.
1: Yeah, you know, in Matthew 10, Jesus said, he who loves father and mother more than me is not worthy of me. He who loves son or daughter more than me is not worthy of me. To, as you said a moment ago, to love the Lord supremely, to not allow our family to come between us and the Lord. I remember, I may have shared this before, but I remember many years ago a brother telling me that he studied with a lady that was a faithful member in a denomination, and he went through a series of studies with her. He called it cottage meetings. Mm-hmm. And he said at the conclusion of our study, he said, when it was time to really commit, her response to him was, I made my mother a deathbed promise that I would never go into the Church of Christ. Well, you know, I think that's exactly what Jesus is talking about. It's not about loving. You know, we love our father, we love our mother, but, you know, they could be wrong. And we have to be willing to love the Lord more and his word more than our own family members.
2: And, you know, even under the law of Moses, this was an expectation, and actually the rules were, talk about stringent. In Deuteronomy 13, you've got this statement made in verse 6. If your brother, he said, I'm talking about the son of your mother, this is your flesh and blood brother. If your son, your daughter, your wife of your bosom, your friend, I mean the friend that's like your own soul. If any of those folks come and entice thee secretly, saying, let's go serve other gods, which you've not known, thou nor thy fathers. He said, number one, verse 8, don't consent, don't go along. don't hearken. But then this is the hard part. Neither shall thine eye pity him, neither shalt thou spare, neither shalt thou conceal him or cover him, but thou shalt surely kill him. Thine hand shall be the first one upon him to put him to death, and afterward the hand of all the people. Stone him with stones that he dies, because he tried to thrust you away from the Lord thy God. Now, this is obviously not a part of New Testament legislation. We're not involved in executing people. But under this system and this government system that they had of a theocracy where they were following under God's directions, their family members might try to get them to serve other gods. That was such a serious offense. He said, you have to not only say no to your own family member, you have to be willing and courageous enough to stand up and say, you can't do that. It's a sin. Asa removed his own grandmother from being queen because she made an idol that he was trying to get rid of. That's 1 Kings chapter 15. So we have to be courageous enough to stand up, even when it's family.
1: Yeah, and you know, I think it's interesting in light of the text that you read a moment ago in Exodus chapter 20, the giving of the law. God had said, you're to have no other gods before me. Is it possible that we could elevate, maybe not necessarily consciously, but subconsciously, we elevate family to a god? And because of our allegiance and love for family, that outweighs our allegiance and love for the Lord. And as a result of that, we're not a fit candidate for discipleship.
2: That's a very, very brilliant point, because our family becomes like in the place of God in determining what we will or won't accept. And God says you have to have the willingness to even make the hard choices. He said, I didn't just come to bring peace on earth. I said, also came to bring division, because family members will be separated. On the day of Pentecost, about 3,000 were baptized. But the crowd that would have been there that day was much, much larger than about 3,000. So here's the point. Those 3,000 folks who were baptized that day were making a choice to change the family religion to embrace the religion that was being presented that day by inspired apostles. We've got folks today who have to make a choice to embrace the religion of Christ rather than the one their family might have taught them.
1: Well, that's a powerful thought. I have known. I can think of a couple of ladies off the top of my head that when they obeyed the gospel, their family basically withdrew from them, wanted nothing more to do with them because of their allegiance to the Lord. And that's a price that sometimes we have to pay. I've never had to pay that price, but I know that there are people that have done so, and they've done so because they love the Lord, they love His cause. BJ, I want to get back to something you mentioned a moment ago that maybe we ought to just spend a moment or two and talk about. In Luke 14, you mentioned the fact that great multitudes were following the Lord. And I have no doubt that the Lord could see the multitudes, and He could see the individuals within the multitude, and the Lord was interested in all people. But the Lord wasn't willing to compromise truth for the sake of numbers. And sometimes, if we're not careful when it comes to discipleship, we're willing to concede truth. In John chapter 6, when Jesus identified Himself as the bread of life, you remember the text says, from that time many of His disciples went back, walked no more with Him. And they said, this is a hard saying, a difficult saying. Who can understand it? The Lord didn't try to reason with the multitude and said, you know, come on back, guys. Let's just talk about this for a minute. No, He turned to the 12 and asked them pointedly, will you also go away? Peter had the presence of mind to say, Lord, to whom shall we go? You have the words of life eternal. The Lord had the words of life eternal then. He's got them today. We can't concede truth just for the sake of numbers.
2: Absolutely. Jesus didn't do that, as you noted. He was willing to have less people following Him than to have bigger numbers and have folks that were just half-heartedly serving Him.
1: Yeah, and then if we go back and look at Luke 14, Jesus talked about counting the cost. Do you think that people often think before obeying the gospel, or as they weigh the cost of the gospel, do you think that they really understand that this is a life-changing, life-altering decision that I'm making? And you know, you want to make sure that you understand, as we say sometimes, look, we're going to put all the cards on the table. You understand everything that's involved. I think that's what Jesus is doing.
2: Absolutely. In fact, in verse 33 of that text in Luke 14, he says, "So likewise, whosoever he be of you that forsakes not all that he has, cannot be my disciple," which reminds us of what happened just four chapters later in Luke chapter 18. There was this rich young ruler that came to Jesus, and he wanted to know, verse 18 of Luke 18, "What shall I do to inherit eternal life?" And Jesus asked him, "When you call me good, do you mean that I'm God? Because that's what really that would imply. There's no one good but God. Are you calling me God?" And he said, "Well, you know the commandments. Don't commit adultery." He lists about five of the commandments there. He said, "Well, I've kept all those from my youth up." And remember what we just heard. You can't be my disciple if you won't forsake all that you have. So Jesus says, "You lack one thing. Sell all you have. Distribute to the poor, you'll have treasure in heaven, and then come, follow me." When he heard this, he made a choice. He was very sorrowful. He was very rich. And when Jesus saw that he was very sorrowful, I mean, his whole countenance was changed by this. Jesus said, "How hardly shall they that have riches enter into the kingdom of God?" And the other accounts tell us that he went away. Sorrowful, this rich young ruler. I'd like to hope and pray that later on he realized, what am I doing? But there's no indication in the text that he ever did. So what does this tell us? Some people, when faced with a choice of being a disciple, say, "No thanks. I'm going to go ahead and stick with what I want instead of what he says."
1: Yeah, you know, by way of application, what about somebody, let's just say that here's somebody who is in the gambling business. And it's a very lucrative business. Mm-hmm. And they're presented with the gospel of Christ.
2: Right.
1: And one of the earmarks of discipleship would be penitence, a repentant heart. The Lord mandated that in Acts chapter 2, the people on Pentecost Day, they were instructed by Peter to repent. You can't continue to be a gambler or to be in the gambling business if you become a Christian. If you sell drugs can be a very lucrative business, and that would include alcohol. But you can't continue to peddle drugs and alcohol if you become a child of God. So, well, what are we saying then? We're saying that it may cost you financially to become a child of God. The question is, are you willing to pay that cost? This fellow that you read about just a moment ago, the Bible says he became very sad because he was very rich.
2: Right.
1: He wasn't willing to walk away and leave the riches behind. Are there people like that today? Certainly there are. But again, that goes back to discipleship. Are you willing to count the cost and to do what it takes to become one of my followers? And I like what, you remember down in verse 28, Peter then says, "Lord, we've left all and followed you."
2: Mm-hmm.
1: And then Jesus talked about the benefits and blessings of discipleship.
2: Yes, these disciples in Ephesus in Acts 19, many that believed came and confessed and showed their deeds. Verse 19, "Many of them also which used curious arts brought their books together and burned them before all men, and they counted the price of them and found it to be 50,000 pieces of silver." What are these people willing to give up? They realize these books should not be used by disciple or follower of the Lord. It reminds me of a conversation I had in my early preaching life when a young man approached me and told me that he had invested for years in a well-known, famous adult so-called magazine. And he said, "I don't think as a Christian I ought to be looking at those anymore." And I said, "Well, I certainly would agree with you there." And he said, I'm just going to sell them." And I said, "Now, if you sell them, then someone else is going to be experiencing the problem with lust that you're battling, and you'll be contributing to that. I said, really, you need to burn them. He said, burn them? Do you have any idea how much money I've invested in those magazines? And I turned to Acts 19 with him and pointed out these people had invested quite a bit these books. Why were they willing to burn them? Because it says they believed and they came and confessed and showed their deeds. What they did was a manifestation of their willingness to be a disciple, even when it wasn't easy to be a disciple.
1: Yeah, I know a guy many, many years ago. Matter of fact, he's a gospel preacher today. And in his day, in his younger days, he was a really rough customer. Mm-hmm. I mean, he was rough. Played in a band, played in some places that, well, I'll tell you, I'd have probably been afraid to go into. But he told me when he realized his spiritual state and got himself straightened out, he said one of the things that he did, they had a lake house, and he said, I went up to the lake and I took my albums, tapes, and things that had, he said, there was music that I used to listen to. I realized, he said, I can't listen to it anymore. And so I burned every bit of it.
2: Mm-hmm.
1: Now, that's what you're talking about.
2: Yes.
1: I have no doubt he burned a lot of money, burned up a lot of money.
2: Yes.
1: But he did it. Why? Because he realized he couldn't keep doing that.
2: Mm-hmm.
1: BJ, we've got about a minute and a half left. What would a person need to do to become a New Testament Christian, to be a disciple of Jesus?
2: Deny self, take up the cross, and follow him. How? The book of Acts shows us how the people on Pentecost were told to. Peter pointed them, the other apostles who preached, pointed that audience to the Christ who died on the cross, who lived such a good life and then died a sinless sacrifice, was buried, arose on the third day, ascended into heaven, and now what? What's he expect? Repent and be baptized, every one of you, in the name of Jesus Christ for the remission of sins, Acts 2:38. That's something that only believers would want to do. Mark 16:16 says, it's he that believeth and is baptized who shall be saved. And so a penitent, confessing believer who's willing to be baptized into Christ, to put on Christ, is thus added to the church of Jesus Christ. And then they live for Christ so that someday they can get to live with Christ. And in the meantime, they're spending their time trying to bring people to Christ so they can come too. That's what being a disciple is really all about. It's trying to make more disciples to follow the will of God and to someday live with God in heaven above.
1: And you know, BJ, that's a beautiful concept, to think that we've been blessed, and because we've been blessed, we want to be a blessing in the lives of others. And I have to believe that one of the things that motivated Paul, he realized what the Lord had done for him, and he sought to let others know about the tremendous blessings that are in Christ.
2: Amen.
1: BJ, good to be with you. Thank you for being with us today. Hope to see you back here next week. Until then, God bless you.

0: 7:29.
1: If my righteousness is simply a matter of external behavior, then my morality will cause me to be cold and artificial. You see, our obedience to God has to be because He is our loving Father, and more than anything, we want to please Him. A perfect illustration of this is found in Matthew chapter 12, verses 1 through 14. And in there, we see that the righteousness of the Pharisees was all external, and because of that, they condemned the innocent. They believed that it was wrong to heal on the Sabbath, and ultimately they conspired on how to kill Jesus. So instead of their religion being something that bound them back to God, it became something that turned them into cold and artificial people. So are we simply concerned about externals, or are we more concerned about the inner man? I'm Jimmy Holland, and thank you for watching the Gospel Broadcasting Network.
2: The preceding program was a production of the Fort Payne Church of Christ TV studio located in Fort Payne, Alabama.
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4: The Nettleton Church of Christ presents Let the Bible Speak, a program bringing you life's answers from the Word.

It's good to be with you today and to have this chance to study the Bible together. My name is Kevin Beard. I preach for the Church of Christ in Harrisburg, Arkansas, and we're glad that you've joined us today. A number of different local congregations of the Churches of Christ present this TV program from week to week, and we hope that you enjoy and benefit from this study of the Word of God. The Bible says much about being wise. For example, in James 1, verse 5, we can read that if anyone lacks wisdom, he should ask of God, who gives to all men liberally. And so, do you need wisdom? If so, seek it from God. He's the source of it. Psalm 90 in verse 12 says, "So teach us to number our days, that we may gain a heart of wisdom." Gain a heart of wisdom. It's important for us to seek after wisdom. Paul reminded Timothy of the Scripture's ability to make him wise unto salvation. And so from that we can see the source of the wisdom that God gives, at least one of the major sources, and that is from God's Word. The more we study and learn from and understand God's Word, the greater our wisdom in God's wisdom will grow. And so that's what we need to be seeking for. Now, when we think about wisdom, perhaps the one book of the Bible that comes to mind first before any other is the book of Proverbs. And there's a reason for that, that being that Proverbs is there to instruct us in wisdom. In Proverbs 1, verse 7, for example, it tells us, "The fear of the Lord is the beginning of wisdom." The fear of the Lord is the beginning of wisdom. And so we need to seek that wisdom from God. We need to understand that He is the source and the giver of wisdom, and to seek to follow His ways. If we don't, then we fall into another category, one that we don't want to be a part of, one that the Bible has quite a lot to say about as well, and that is being a fool. The Bible has a lot to say about being a fool. And how dangerous that is and what it can lead us to do. And our study today is going to center on that idea of being a fool. And in particular, I want us to look throughout the book of Proverbs and notice a number of different characteristics that it mentions that describe who a fool is. So as we look at these things, each of us can ask himself, am I being a fool in the eyes of God? If we are, then we certainly can see from these passages not only what a fool is like, but we can also turn that around and say, well, if this is what a fool is like, if this is what a fool does, then I should do the opposite if I want to be wise. And that's why we have these teachings. So who is a fool? According to the book of Proverbs, first of all, a fool is one who refuses instruction. I mentioned Proverbs 1, verse 7 a moment ago, just read the first portion of that verse, which says, "The fear of the Lord is the beginning of knowledge." Then it goes on to say, "But fools despise wisdom and instruction." Have you ever heard of someone who just doesn't want to learn, doesn't want to know anything? He doesn't want to be taught. He thinks he already knows everything. Well, that's the kind of person the Bible describes as a fool. He despises instruction. You know, we're not born as fools. We're not born as wise either. Through the choices that we make, we become one or the other. And if I choose to despise instruction, then I'm choosing the path of foolishness. Over in Proverbs 15, verse 5, to build on this thought, we see this. "A fool despises his father's instruction, but he who receives correction is prudent."
He despises his father's instruction. The first source of learning in wisdom that we have in life available to us is that of our parents. And certainly all parents are not wise people. But generally speaking, we know that parents have much more knowledge to pull from and more wisdom to work from than their children do. And children need to understand that. Children need to understand and respect the knowledge and wisdom that their parents have gained over the years and seek to learn from that. If we choose not to, if we choose to reject that, then we're acting like a fool. And the way of the fool certainly is not the way that we would seek to go. Proverbs 23, verse 9 is another passage that speaks to this idea of despising instruction. It says, "Do not speak in the hearing of a fool, for he will despise the wisdom of your words." Now here it's addressing the person who seeks to teach and instruct and help other people to grow and to learn more. But it basically says, don't waste your time on a fool, because he's not going to listen to you. He'll just despise whatever wisdom you seek to try to impart to him. And so we learn more about the fool and his relationship to instruction because he just doesn't want to learn. Now, it's not that he's incapable of learning. Sadly, there are some people born into this world who have problems, who have shortcomings mentally and developmentally and so on that hinder them in what they're able to learn and how much they're able to learn. Those people are not fools in the sense that we're talking about. Those people sadly have a condition that prevents them from being able to learn as much as another person of the same age would be able to learn. We're talking about the one who makes a conscious decision not to learn, not to listen to what's being said, and thus casts aside any opportunity that he may have been given to learn the wisdom that's around him. Proverbs 17, verse 16 says, "Why is there in the hand of a fool the purchase price of wisdom, since he has no heart for it?" If you it could buy wisdom at the store, why would you give a fool money to go and buy it since he doesn't want to get it anyway? Well, we all have the purchase price of wisdom, and that is the ability to seek it out from its source, but the fool doesn't want to exercise that. So, first of all, we see that a fool is one who refuses instruction. In the next place, a fool is one who seeks his own way. Now, there are lots of standards of authority in life that we ought to follow, the prime one being God's authority, of course. But fools want to go their own way. They want to decide for themselves what's best. And this way certainly leads these people to reject the wisdom of God. Look at a few passages from Proverbs on this along this line. Proverbs 12, verse 15. It says, "But the way of a fool is right in his own eyes, but he who heeds counsel is wise." Now, there's the cause.

your own way. Now, this is not to say that we can't figure anything out on our own. We can't don't have any knowledge or intelligence or anything like that. This is the person who wants to blaze his own trail in the face of evidence that is stacked against the ways that he would seek to go. This is the fool. This is the way that leads to moral corruption. Proverbs 10, verse 23, makes that point. It says this, "To do evil is like sport to a fool, but a man of understanding has wisdom." To do evil is like a sport, like playing, like fun to the one who's a fool. Proverbs 14, verse 9, "Fools mock at sin, but among the upright there is favor." There's a lot of people in this world who make fun of the idea of sin. To them, sin is just a way of life that's fun. This is the fool who's decided his way is better than God's way. This is the one who says, there's nothing to what God has said. I can go out here and live any way that I want. I'm free to do whatever I choose to do. No wonder that we see so much of this moral corruption in our days, in our land being played out in people's lives. But you know, when a person wants to follow his own way and make his own decisions, be his own standard, he's just opening the door for deception. He's just asking for someone to come along and deceive him. Proverbs 14, verse 8, the verse before the one we just read, says, "The wisdom of the prudent is to understand his way, but the folly of fools is deceit." You see, the wisdom of the prudent is to understand his way. The wise person understands the right way. He understands that God has established the right way, and he understands how his own ideas and his own thoughts about things fit into God's plan, and that is that his ways can never supersede God's ways. But the fool who wants to go his own direction, to make his own rules and to be his own standard, the folly of that is that you're just opening yourself up for deceit. Either you're deceiving yourself or you're developing the mindset that allows someone else to deceive you. A third thing that we see here is that fools do not receive any benefit from reproof and rebuke. These are useless with fools. Now, reproof and rebuke, these are important things for all people. I often refer to rearing children when we see the development of the child of God, because that's a very clear and easy connection to make there. Children need to be corrected when they do wrong. They need to be confronted with the wrong that they've done and learn the lesson that they should not repeat that wrong. When children refuse, when the parents refuse to give those children the proper kind of reproof and correction, then they're setting their children up for tremendous failure in their lives and for more and more problems down the road. But when we look at our lives as adults and we think of the concept of someone correcting us, someone pointing out the wrong that we've done, our attitude toward that is so very important. The fool's attitude toward that kind of thing is that nobody needs to correct me. Nobody needs to tell me that I'm wrong. I know better than anybody else what's right for me. So don't dare come tell me what's wrong. That's the mindset of the fool. But you know, we have so many sources of rebuke and correction in life. Every day when we read the Bible,
we potentially come across passages that rebuke us.

0: If I'm a liar and I'm reading a section of the Bible that speaks of the sinfulness and the danger of lying, then if I'm reading that section with an honest heart, that's going to rebuke me. That's going to point out how that my lying is sinful. And you can go to many other examples of different specific types of sin. In that way, the Scriptures rebuke us and seek to correct us. But then there's also people in our lives who, following the instruction of Scripture, seek to do the same thing. They're telling us what the Scripture says, and based on that authority of God, that standard of God, they're pointing these things out in our lives, hoping that we will take advantage of that and change our ways. Now, this is true for all of us. We all have that history in our lives of being rebuked, of being challenged on the things that we've done wrong, of someone seeking to correct us. But what have we done with those things? If you're wise, you'll take them to heart and you'll make the proper correction. But the fool doesn't respond that way. In Proverbs 17, verse 10, the Bible says, "Rebuke is more effective for a wise man than 100 blows on a fool." Now think about that. Rebuke. Rebuke is when you come to someone and tell them that they're wrong. You point out that what they're doing is wrong. A wise person will listen to that word of rebuke and change his ways. But a fool, well, you can strike him 100 times on the head with a stick, a rod, or something like that, and it won't do any good. What a tragic difference there is between the wise man and the fool there. You can rebuke him, you can seek to correct him, but you're just going to be wasting your time because it won't have any real and lasting effect if the person truly is a fool. Proverbs 27:22. "Though you grind a fool in a mortar with a pestle along with crushed grain, yet his foolishness will not depart from him." Now, obviously, you're not going to literally put a person in a mortar and pestle and grind them up. But just imagine the pain and the suffering that would be involved in that. If you were to be ground up like you'd grind corn to make cornmeal. If that were your punishment, it says the fool, it's not even going to do any good for him. Because fools reject the benefit of rebuke and reproof. Proverbs also tells us that a fool is known by his lips. How can you tell when a person is a fool? Well, you listen to them talk just a little while, and you'll probably find out for yourself that person is a fool. He's betrayed by his speech. You see, the fool believes he has wisdom, and because of that, he wants to tell everybody about it. There are some people in this world like that, right? They think they know all the answers. They think they have everything figured out, and they're going to be the ones to tell you that if you disagree with them, well, you're wrong. But how many times does it work out that type of person is himself proven to be wrong at some point? Solomon, in writing all of these Proverbs, did not overlook the truthfulness and the importance of that idea. Proverbs 13, verse 16, for example, he said, "Every prudent man acts with knowledge, but a fool lays open his folly." He exposes it to everybody. I believe it might have been Mark Twain who said that, it's better to remain silent and let everybody think you're a fool than to open your mouth and prove it. Well, that's the idea here. When a fool speaks, his speech is eventually going to show him for what he thinks he knows but really doesn't. Foolishness is seen in being quick to speak. I want to speak up and let my opinion and my thoughts on this matter be heard. I want to be the first one to answer the questions and so on. Proverbs 18, verse 13 says, "He who answers a matter before he hears it, it's folly and shame to him." You know, you don't get all the facts. You don't hear all the details about what's going on, and you've got the answer already. You're just showing yourself to be foolish in all of that. See, there's a connection here between pride and foolishness. Pride leads to foolishness and leads us to do things just because we want to appear to be greater than what we are. And so, in that way, a fool exposes himself in the things that he says. There's one more thing I'd like for us to mention. And that is that fools do not control their wrath. We all get angry, and that's not necessarily wrong. Paul told us to be angry and sin not, Ephesians 4, verse 26. But a fool doesn't see the honor and wisdom in self-control. His anger and his wrath take control of him, and he doesn't seek to exercise any kind of self-control over that. Some people even seem to be proud at how little self-control they have. Proverbs 12, verse 16 says, "A fool's wrath is known at once, but a prudent man covers shame." You have a short temper, a short fuse. The fool is proud of that kind of thing, and he does nothing to try to improve it or control it. Wise men and fools look at strife differently. Proverbs 20 and verse 3 says, "It is honorable for a man to stop striving, since any fool can start a quarrel." You know, that's true, isn't it? If you're in an argument, a disagreement of some sort with someone, it's the wise person who seeks a way to put an end to that. It's the wise man who seeks to stop. But it, just like the proverb there says, any fool can start a quarrel. So as we think about fools, let's think about all of these things that we've talked about. And as you read through the book of Proverbs, and I recommend that you do that, you know, to see what true wisdom really is, focus on these things that we've mentioned about being a fool, because you don't want to be a fool. No fool is really going to be saved, as we go back to the passage that Paul, that I mentioned a minute ago, where Paul told Timothy that the Scriptures are able to make you wise unto salvation. You want to be saved? You have to be wise enough to seek God's way and not to try to think that your way is the best way. And thus to refuse any instruction, to refuse and reject any kind of reproof or rebuke, to be one who's so filled with pride that, you just have to tell everybody what you think and that your way is best, or even to exercise no self-control in your life. Fools act in those kinds of ways. But the man who's wise will submit to the ways of God. The man who's wise will learn the ways of God and realize that that is the only right way, and there is no other way. I hope you're a wise person. I hope you're seeking that path of wisdom that we learn in the Scriptures, because it is that wisdom of God that makes us wise unto salvation. That's what we're interested in for you. We hope that you will open your heart, open your mind to what the Word of God says, and believe it and obey it that you might be saved.
1: 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We look forward to joining you again next time as we study the truth of God as it is found only in the Bible. If you'd like a free DVD of today's lesson, have a Bible question, would like to receive a free Bible correspondence course, or would like a copy of the two free books, Why I'm a Member of the Church of Christ and Basic Bible Lessons, please contact the Netherton Church of Christ, Post Office Box 2216, Jonesboro, Arkansas, 72402. 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

Numerous times throughout the Old Testament, Jehovah God is referred to as Lord of Hosts. Though the King James translation of the Scriptures does not use those exact words in the New Testament, it does use on two occasions, at Romans 9 and James 5, the Greek transliteration of the Hebrew word for hosts, Sabaoth. Though it is similar in appearance to the word Sabbath, there is no relationship in the two. God is Lord of Hosts in more than a single sense. He is Lord of the host of angels, and there are many. At the 26th of Matthew, the Savior declared that he could summon more than 12 legions of them. A legion is as many as 6,000. So the Lord had at his command more than 72,000 angels. Yet, God is Lord of the host of humanity. At the 22nd of Genesis, God told Abraham that his seed alone would be as the stars of the heaven and of the sands of the sea. Even so, how sad it is that of the way unto life, our Savior said, only a few would find it, though God is Lord of Hosts.

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1: 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And now, Ben Bailey.
0: This is the Gospel of Christ.
2: God is light, and in Him is no darkness at all. 1 John chapter 1, verse number 5. We welcome you today to our study of the book of 1 John. We're so glad that you've joined us, and as always, we want to encourage you to locate your Bible and have it handy as we're going to study the encouraging book of 1 John about walking in God's light and walking in God's love. Today's lesson is being brought to you by individual congregations and members of the Churches of Christ. 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And if you'd like to have a copy of any of our lessons, including today's lesson on 1 John, just fill out a media request form. You can receive a digital download, or if you'd like to have a DVD or a CD in the mail, we'd be happy to make that available to you free of charge. Friend, in the fast-paced world in which we live today, we also make available apps for both the Apple and Android phones found in the respective Play Stores or stores there for the Apple app. Please check those out and download them as well. Today we're thinking about a very encouraging book in the New Testament, the book of 1 John. And 1 John is one of my personal favorite books in that its message is encouraging and uplifting, and it reminds Christians how we ought to live and how we ought to walk. The book breaks down very naturally into three categories based on the character of God. Chapters 1 and 2, God is light, and as a result, Christians ought to walk in the light. 1 John 1, verse 7. Chapters 3 and 4 to the first part of chapter 5 a little bit, God is love. And thus, Christians must be a people of love. And then chapter 5 all the way through the end of that, God is life. And as a result, we have the promise of eternal life in Him. And so we begin today by thinking about John's message in chapters 1 and 2, God is light. And John begins in 1 John chapter 1, verses 8 and 9, by showing us that Jesus is the real light of the world. Look in 1 John chapter 1, and I want you to notice what the Bible says in 1 John 1, verses 8 and 9. The Scripture says, "If we say that we have no sin, we deceive ourselves, and the truth is not in us. If we confess our sins, He's faithful and just to forgive us our sins and to cleanse us from all unrighteousness." And then we back up, of course, to 1 John chapter 1, about verses 1 through 4, and we learn that that light that we're to walk and live in is Jesus Christ. He is the light of the world. John 8, verse 12, do you remember what the Lord said in the Gospel of John? "I am the light of the world." You know, when you think about the idea of light, imagine yourself going into a dark room, reaching over and flipping the light switch, and the whole room transforms. You can see. The darkness is gone. Friend, in a world that is filled with sin and sadness and darkness and evil, Jesus is that beacon of light and hope in that world. He's the real light of the world. And Christians, of course, are taught to walk in that light. Psalm 119, verse 105, God's Word is a lamp to our feet and a light to our path. Psalm 36, verse 9, in your light, the psalmist said, we see light. Now, as we think about Jesus and as we think about God being the true light of the world, Part of John's purpose is to convince his hearers that, yes, this Jesus, who is the light of the world, really existed. He wasn't a fable. He wasn't a myth. He wasn't just some apparition that somebody made up somewhere. John shows us Jesus truly existed, and he was touchable, seeable, and feelable. That's what John wants his readers to remember. He does this by showing the tangible nature of Jesus as the light of the world. Notice 1 John chapter 1, verse number 1. The scripture records this: that which was from the beginning, which we've heard, listen now, which we've seen with our eyes, which we have looked upon, and our hands have handled concerning the word of life. Friend, as we think about Jesus Christ, John is going to give several undeniable proofs to his readers, and based on history and the evidence, to us as well, that Jesus, the true light, did actually exist. How do we know that? John says Jesus was heard by many. And friend, that's so true. People heard his preaching. Mark 12, verse 37, the common people heard him gladly. Can you imagine the multitudes in the first century that gathered at the Sermon on the Mount and heard Jesus, with their ears heard him preaching? They heard the Lord weep in the town of Bethany where Lazarus was. Jesus wept. Imagine the ears that heard the Savior weep. They heard him cast down the demon in Mark chapter 5, where that demon came out of that man. He ran into the demons entered the old swine, and they run violently off the cliff. Imagine what a noise that would have been. They heard the Lord pray, "Our Father who art in heaven." They heard him rebuke the Pharisees in Matthew 22, verse 29. "You do therefore greatly err, not knowing the scriptures, nor the power of God." And so John begins by helping these people see this Jesus whom we're talking about, a host of people not only know he existed, but heard him. But Jesus was also seen and looked upon. Not an apparition. People actually saw him and looked upon him. He was seen by the wise men in the manger in Luke chapter 2. He was seen by multitudes in the land of Israel as he went about doing good and preaching in their cities and healing the sick. He was frequently seen by his disciples. Jesus was seen by governmental leaders, Pilate, other people in that day and age, Herod and others in that day, people who really weren't even Christians, actually saw the Lord, and many historians will document this. At one time, after his resurrection, 1 Corinthians 15 tells us he was seen by over 500 after his resurrection. But not only was he seen, not only was he heard, Jesus was handled. That is, people actually touched him. No doubt by his disciples. As they were with the Lord, they would touch, they would see him as well. He was touched or handled by evil men. Mark chapter 15, verse 1, they bound the hands of Jesus to do that. He would have been touched. He would have been handled by the Roman rulers. Matthew chapter 27, by Thomas. John chapter 20, verses 30 and 31. He was touched. He was handled. He was seen. This Jesus really existed, is John's point. And here's what he's driving at. This word of life, he was actually made known to mankind. Look in 1 John chapter 1, verse number 2 with me. John says this: concerning the word of life, chapter 1, verse 1, the life was manifest, and we have seen and bear witness and declare to you, here's the point, that eternal life, which was with the Father and was manifested to us. John wants these people to realize this is not a myth or a fable. The word of life came to life, and now because of that, we can have eternal life. John 6, verse 68, verses 66 through 68. Jesus had made some hard statements. Some of his disciples walked with him no more. And Jesus turned to the rest and said, "Do you want to go away also?" And Peter said, "Lord, to whom shall we go? You have the words of life." Jesus is the only way a person can live a life that results in eternal life. You see, my friend, everything here now, touchable, feelable, seeable, it's going to be gone one day. It's not going to exist forever. Life is very brief, and everything in it is very brief. The only way you can have hope is through Jesus Christ. He is the way, the truth, and the life. No man comes to the Father except by Him. He's able to save to the uttermost, completely, those who come to God through Him, because He ever lives to make intercession for them. And thus, the message of Jesus Christ, the true Word of life. Friend, that ought to bring great joy. How does this message affect us? What kind of response to the idea that Jesus really existed, He's the Word of life, and you could have eternal life through Him? What kind of message, what kind of response does that give? Notice 1 John chapter 1, verse number 4. The Bible records this. And these things, very simply John says, and these things we write to you that your joy may be full. Hey, you don't have to doubt. You don't have to wonder. You don't have to have a sliver of hope and maybe not hope at times. No, when you look at the evidence and you look at what it means to follow Christ and who He was, you leave with joy and hope in your heart. And friend, don't we all need that? Doesn't everybody really want to live a life of happiness and joy? Isn't that what we're looking for? How to find peace? How to find happiness? How to find real joy in this life? Friend, the message of Jesus Christ is a message that ought to bring great joy into your heart. Paul would say, "Rejoice in the Lord always, and again, I say rejoice." Acts 16, verse 25, Paul and Silas were in a deep, dark prison in Philippi. And listen to this. And they were praying and singing hymns to God, and the prisoners were listening to them. Even there, they found great joy. You know, when the Ethiopian eunuch obeyed the gospel, that man found the Word of life. He obeyed the gospel. He is now headed back to Ethiopia, and the Bible says he went on his way rejoicing. Well, why then? Why is it that Christians have such joy in their life? Because we have God in our life. And listen to this. God is our source of light. Nobody wants to live in darkness. Nobody wants to walk around in darkness. We are not creatures who flourish in the darkness. We need light. God is that light. Look at 1 John chapter 1, verse number 5 with me. The Bible says this. "This is the message we have heard from Him and declare to you, that God is light, and in Him is no darkness at all." You know, the ideas of light and darkness aren't just amounts of sunshine and amounts of lack thereof. The idea of light and darkness carries with it that which is good, that which is right, that which is holy, and darkness naturally would be that which is evil, that which is sinful, and that which is wicked. Christians, because of Jesus Christ and God being the light, we have that light in our lives. Psalm 36, verse 9 again says, "In your light we see light." God's Word is the light. Psalm 119, verse 15. And Leviticus 11, verse 44 tells us, as well as 1 Peter 1, verses 14 and 15, that we can be holy as He who called us is holy. We've all made mistakes. We've all done things that aren't right. But if I'm a child of God, I have God's light and hope and joy in my heart, and that allows me to live completely different than everybody else. I want you to think about this idea with me as well. Going along the idea of the light, if I'm going to claim to be a follower of Christ, if I'm going to claim that I've got God's light in my life, that requires something of me. That means that I've got to try every day to walk in the light. Look at 1 John chapter 1, verses 6 and 7. John says this, "If we say we have fellowship with Him, with God, and walk in darkness, we lie and do not practice the truth. But if we walk in the light, as He is in the light, we have fellowship one with another, and the blood of Jesus Christ, His Son, cleanses us from all sin." Friend, there's a privilege, there's an obligation, and there's a responsibility that goes along with having the God of light in your life. And that is, every one of us wants to try every day to walk in the light. If we walk in darkness, We don't practice the truth. We're living a lie. That's not a real life to live. You're a hypocrite. You're living a lie. You're just being an actor up on the stage. But listen to the joy of this, okay? If we walk in the light, as God himself is in the light, watch the benefit. We have fellowship one with another, and the blood of his Son, Jesus Christ, cleanses us from all sin. I have fellowship with other Christians. I have a family. The family of God is now my family, and I have fellowship with God in that all my sins are washed away. There is that cleansing of sin in my life. As I confess, as I repent of that, verses 8 and 9, as I try to live the right life, the blood of Jesus Christ, that paid the price for my sin and for yours. And so, as Christians, let's do our best. None of us are perfect, but let's do our best to not walk in darkness and to have that light in our life every day. Ephesians 5:11 says, "Have no fellowship with the unfruitful works of darkness. Rather, we're to expose them." 2 Corinthians 6, verses 14 through 17. "Come out from among them and be separate, says the Lord." And so we want to have fellowship with God and other Christians by really trying to live like a Christian each and every day. And thus, Christians must walk in the light and live as God wants them to live. Now, to walk in the light, that doesn't mean that we're perfect. Walking in the light also means we recognize sin and we're willing to confess that. Look in 1 John chapter 1, verses 8 and 9. The Bible says, "If we say we have no sin, we deceive ourselves and the truth is not in us. If we confess our sins, he's faithful and just to forgive us our sins and to cleanse us from all iniquity." To walk in the light means that we come to the realization, I do sin. The only person who's perfect is the Lord Jesus Christ. He was tempted at all points as we are, yet without sin. What about me and you? We try to walk in the light. We try to live right. We try to do the best we can, but from time to time, we all make mistakes. Part of walking in the light means we recognize that. Listen to Romans 3:23. All have sinned, falling short of the glory of God. Well, what do you mean all have sinned? Romans 3, verse 10. None righteous, no, not one. At my best, what can I say? I'm an unworthy servant. I've only done that which is my duty to do. Luke 17:10, all our righteousness, it's like filthy rags in and of ourselves. Listen to Ecclesiastes 7, verses 26 through 29. This is kind of a summary of everything we're saying. There's not a righteous man on the face of the earth who does good and does not sin. Even the most righteous, from time to time, sin. I've got to be big enough to recognize I do sin, and I've got to do what God tells me to do. If we walk in the light, see us in the light, we've got that fellowship. We've got to recognize we sin, and we've got to confess that sin. The idea of confessing, sometimes that gets skewed a little bit. The literal word there for confessing means to lay alongside of. Confessing is not as though, God, you don't know this, but I'm about to tell you. Mom and Dad, I stole a cookie out of the cookie jar, and you didn't know it. But no, that's not the idea. Confessing sin means we lay alongside of. God already has his divine record. Does God know all things? Sure he does. Does God know when I sin? Absolutely. When I confess that, I am laying alongside of, here's God's record, I am owning up to it and laying alongside of that, and I'm acknowledging. And the Bible tells us that's a big part of it. James 5, 16 and 17, if we confess our sins to one another and pray for one another, the Bible says we can be healed. Now, this is one of the reasons that the Bible was given to God's people. This is one of the reasons God gave us the Scripture, and that is to help us prevent sin in our life and to help us walk in the light. Do I realize I'm going to sin from time to time? Sure. But if I've got a guide on how to walk, if I have a pattern to follow, that's going to help me to be more in the light and to avoid darkness more, right? That's what the Bible's all about. Look in 1 John chapter 2, and I want you to notice what the Scripture says in verse 1. John says, "My little children, these things I write to you so that you may not sin. And if anyone sins, we have an advocate with the Father, Jesus Christ, the righteous." Friend, aren't you thankful today we've got the Bible? Where would my life and yours be without the Scripture? You see, the psalmist said in Psalm 119, verses 10 through 12, "Your word I've hidden in my heart that I might not sin against you." It's the same today as it was for Cain in Genesis 4, verse 7. God told Cain, sin lies at the door. Its desire is for you, but you must master it. How do you master? How do you overcome? How do you defeat sin? By knowing it. By knowing how to defeat it. By knowing what it does to man. And the Word of God tells us exactly that. I'm to receive with meekness the implanted Word, which is able to save our souls. The Bible says we can overcome him by the blood of the Lamb, by the word of their testimony, and they did not love their lives unto the death. Christians in the first century used God's word to overcome sin. Now, classic example, Matthew chapter 4. Jesus is tempted in the wilderness by Satan. Satan throws everything he has at him. If you're the Son of God, command these stones to be bread. Throw yourself off the temple. And Satan tries everything. How did Jesus defeat Satan? It is written. It is written. It is written. Friend, if I'm going to overcome sin and really walk in the light as God wants me to, I've got to use His Word to do that. Now, walking in the light and using the Word of God means that we've got to do what God says. To walk in the light, I've got to keep God's commandments, right? We're not talking about earning our salvation, but I've got to do what the Bible says. You can't follow God and ignore His Word, right? Look in 1 John chapter 2, and that's exactly what John teaches us next. 1 John chapter 2, look in verses 3 through 5. By this we know him. How? It's very simple. If we keep his commandments. He who says, I know him, and does not keep his commandments, is a liar, and the truth is not in us. But whoever keeps his word, truly the love of God is perfected in him. By this we know that we're in Him. Friend, you can't be a child of God. We can't walk in the light and not do what the Bible says. Think about the Word. This is so plain and so simple. Think about what Jesus said in Matthew 7:21. Jesus said, not everybody who looks up into heaven and says, Lord, Lord, is going there. Well, who is? He who does the will of my Father in heaven. Luke 6:46, why do you call me Lord, Lord, and do not do the things which I command? He's the author of eternal salvation to all who obey him. Hebrews 5, verses 8 and 9. And friend, this sums up the whole duty of man. Solomon said, as he searched for meaning and purpose and grappled with what life was about, he found that conclusion. Let's hear the conclusion of the whole matter. Fear God, keep his commandments, this is the whole duty of man. Revelation 22:14, blessed are those who do his commandments. And so we've got to follow the Bible and do what it says to really walk in the light and be pleasing to God. But you know, the great thing about walking in the light is there's a wonderful pattern to follow. If I'll follow the pattern of Jesus and I walk as he walked, I'll be walking in the light. Look at 1 John 1. Where's the pattern to follow? Where's the example of that? Look at 1 John chapter 2, verse number 6. Here's the pattern to follow. The Bible says, he who says he abides in him ought himself also to walk just as Jesus walked. Friend, the perfect way, the pattern to follow, the example to hold up on how to live, how to make sure you live a life that's pleasing to God, is the Lord and Savior Jesus Christ. Let the mind of Christ dwell in you. Philippians 2 verse 5. 1 Peter 2:21. We're to walk in his footsteps. Paul said, imitate me, not of myself, as I also imitate Christ. In Acts 4 verse 13, the Bible tells us of the leaders of Peter and John that when they spoke so boldly, the people realized they had been with Jesus. Friend, that's what I want to do. I want to study the life of Christ. I want to have the mind of Christ. I want to love what Jesus loved. I want to hate what he hated. I want to try to live my life in the pattern and in the way that the Lord and Savior lived his life. And friend, to do that, you can't love the world. Look with me in 1 John chapter 2. You can't be in love with God and the world at the same time. Look in chapter 2, verses 15 through 17. The Bible records this. Do not love the world or the things in the world. If anyone loves the world, the love of the Father is not in him. For all that is in the world, lust of flesh, lust of the eyes, the pride of life, it's not of the Father, but is of the world. And the world is passing away and the lust of it, but he who does the will of God abides forever. Friend, if you're really going to live a life that brings honor and glory to God, if you're going to show God's light in your life, part of walking in the light means I'm not in love with the world. Someone says, well, what does that mean? Does that mean I can't enjoy things? That's not the idea. Does that mean we can't see the beauty of the world and be in all that? Again, that's not what he's talking about. Being in love with the world means we give it first place. Solomon did that. Solomon had wisdom from God from on high, and yet, moments later, just a little bit later, he's got caught up in the world. He's trapped by all the lust and the desires and the passion of it, and he's put that in first place. Paul said of Demas in Colossians 4, Demas has forsaken me, having loved this present world. Don't let the desires and the passions and everything in this world get between you and God. That's the idea. And why is that? Listen again. The world and all that's in it is passing away. You know what would be the worst thing about falling in love with the world? Just like that. One day, it'll be no more. 2 Peter 3, verses 9 through 12, the earth and all that's in it will be burned up with a fervent heat. This side, the earth, the touchable, all that's temporary. And if I put all my interest there, then friend, I've missed out on what really matters. And so, our hope and encouragement today is that you'll walk in the light, that you'll realize God is that light, and that you'll live a life pleasing to Him. If you're not a child of God, friend, we'd love to encourage you today to become one. Do you believe in Jesus? John 8, verse 24. Would you turn from a life of sin? Luke 13, verse 3. Would you confess His name before men? Matthew 10, 32 and 33. And would you be immersed in water for the forgiveness of your sins? Acts 2, verse 38. Then rising out of that, let's each try to live in such a way that we're walking in the light and honoring God. Join us next time as we study more from 1 John. You may have just joined our program and are wondering, what is the gospel of Christ? The gospel of Christ is an evangelistic work of the churches of Christ that reaches the whole world with the gospel through TV, streaming, free media, and internet. Our motto is truly to take the whole gospel to the whole world. We believe in having a book, chapter, and verse for everything we say and do. And unlike many religious groups today, we're concerned about lost souls, not your wallet.
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1: Job chapter 41 from the King James Version. Canst thou draw out Leviathan with an hook, or his tongue like a cord which thou lettest down? Canst thou put an hook into his nose, or bore his jaw through with a thorn? Will he make many supplications unto thee? Will he speak soft words unto thee? Will he make a covenant with thee? Wilt thou take him for a servant forever? Wilt thou play with him as with a bird? Or wilt thou bind him for thy maidens? Shall the companions make a banquet of him? Shall they part him among the merchants? Canst thou fill his skin with barbed irons, or his head with fish spears? Lay thy hand upon him. Remember the battle. Do no more. Behold, the hope of him is in vain. Shall not one be cast down even at the sight of him? None is so fierce that dare stir him up. Who then is able to stand before me? Who hath prevented me that I should repay him? Whatsoever is under the whole heaven is mine. I will not conceal his parts, nor his power, nor his comely proportion. Who could discover the face of his garment, or who could come to him with his double bridle? Who can open the doors of his face? His teeth are terrible round about. His scales are his pride, shut up together as with a closed seal. One is so near to another that no air can come between them. They are joined one to another. They stick together that they cannot be sundered. By his kneesings a light does shine, and his eyes are like the eyelids of the morning. Out of his mouth goeth burning lamps, and sparks of fire leap out. Out of his nostrils goeth smoke, as out of the seething pot or cauldron. His breath kindleth coals, and a flame goeth out of his mouth. In his neck remaineth strength, and sorrow is turned into joy before him. The flakes of his flesh are joined together. They are firm in themselves. They cannot be moved. His heart is as firm as a stone, yea, as hard as a piece of the nether millstone. When he raiseth up himself, the mighty are afraid. By reason of breakings they purify themselves. The sword of him that layeth at him cannot hold, the spear, the dart, nor the harbingen. He esteemeth iron as straw, and brass as rotten wood. The arrow cannot make him flee. Slingstones are turned with him into stubble. Darts are counted as stubble. He laugheth at the shaking of a spear. Sharp stones are under him. He spreadeth sharp pointed things upon the mitre. He maketh the deep to boil like a pot. He maketh the sea like a pot of ointment. He maketh a path to shine after him. One would think the deep to be hoary. Upon earth there is not his like. Who is made without fear, he beholdeth all high things. He is king over all the children of pride.

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life is a balance of needs. We expend much of our effort in scheduling to fulfill the basic needs of our existence, providing the fundamental necessities of water, food, and shelter for us, and those that depend on us takes effort and planning. But what about nature and the complexities of the cosmos? Do we schedule or attend to the laws of nature? Do we provide what is needed for everything that is out beyond the stars? We live our lives as participants within the cosmos. While fulfilling our role, we are able to observe and enjoy the beauty of our cosmos through the elegance of its finely tuned arrangement. The elegant fine-tuning that exists within the cosmos can be seen by the host of interactions happening all around us. Science tries to mirror that natural elegance through the mathematical expressions we use to describe the processes that we're observing. For instance, the gravitational relationship between masses forms the basis of our understanding for all cosmic motion, including everything from planetary orbits to galactic dynamics. The equation describing gravitational force between two objects includes three important factors. First, the masses that are involved, which addresses the existence of structure. Second, the distance between those masses, which addresses the existence of space itself. And third, Newton's universal gravitational constant, a fundamental physical constant that addresses the scale of this force. Both the relationship between mass and distance in this equation, which scales directly with mass and inversely with the square of distance, and the presence of the gravitational constant show a finely tuned balance for the overall strength of gravity's force. Why is it that gravitational interactions follow this relation? Why inversely with the square of distance rather than a direct relationship? Why is the universal gravitation constant the value that it is? These are questions which humanity does not decide. We have discovered the relation, and we have assigned the units by which we measure it, but we did not decide for the cosmos what form of relation or what scale the gravitational force should have. Current understanding categorizes the interactions of nature into four fundamental forces: gravitational, electromagnetic, strong nuclear, and weak nuclear.

The complex nature of the universe has both confounded and astounded humanity, yet the fact that such a vast cosmos exists, that its complexities function so precisely, independent of any human intellect, demands that an intelligent creator designed and ordered this finely tuned cosmos that we are now privileged to study.

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1: My Jesus knows.

Welcome to a time of Bible readings and hymns with your host, David Kenny, of the Wadsworth Church of Christ on West Good Avenue in Wadsworth, Ohio.

Job chapter 42 from the King James Version. Then Job answered the Lord and said, I know that thou canst do everything, and that no thought can be withholden from thee. Who is he that hideth counsel without knowledge? Therefore have I uttered that I understood not, things too wonderful for me, which I knew not. Hear, I beseech thee, and I will speak. I will demand of thee, and declare thou unto me. I have heard of thee by the hearing of the ear, but now mine eye seeth thee. Wherefore I abhor myself, and repent in dust and ashes. And it was so, that after the Lord had spoken these words unto Job, the Lord said to Eliphaz the Temanite, My wrath is kindled against thee, and against thy two friends, for ye have not

spoken of me the thing that is right, as my servant Job hath. Therefore take unto you now 7 bullocks and 7 rams, and go to my servant Job, and offer up for yourselves a burnt offering, and my servant Job shall pray for you, for him while I accept, lest I deal with you after your folly, and that ye have not spoken of me the thing which is right, like my servant Job. So Eliphaz the Temanite, and Bildad the Shuhite, and Zophar the Naamathite went, and did according as the Lord commanded them. The Lord also accepted Job. And the Lord turned the captivity of Job when he prayed for his friends. Also the Lord gave Job twice as much as he had before. Then came there unto him all his brethren, and all his sisters, and all they that had been of his acquaintance before, and did eat with him in his house. And they bemoaned him, and comforted him over all the evil the Lord had brought upon him. Every man also gave him a piece of money, and every one an earring of gold. So the Lord blessed the latter end of Job more than his beginning, for he had 14,000 sheep, and 6,000 camels, and 1,000 yoke of oxen, and 1,000 she-asses. He had also 7 sons and 3 daughters. He had also 7 sons and 3 daughters, and he called the name of the first Jemma, and the name of the second Keziah, and the name of the third Keren-Hapuk. And in all the land were no women found so fair as the daughters of Job. And their father gave them inheritance among their brethren. After this lived Job 140 years, and saw his sons and his sons' sons, even 4 generations. So Job died, being old and full of days.

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2: GBN Questions and Answers. We have this great question today. Is it wrong to judge others? Friends, would you be surprised to learn that the Bible does not say that it's wrong to judge people? Now, you might be thinking, of course it says that. Matthew chapter 7 and verse 1 says, "Judge not, that you be not judged." Yes, it does say that. But you know, the truth is, Matthew chapter 7, 1 through 5 is condemning a specific type of judging. It's not forbidding all types of judging. In fact, when a person uses Matthew chapter 7 to forbid judging, I like to reference them to John chapter 7 and verse 24, where the Bible says, "Do not judge according to appearance, but judge with righteous judgment." You see, this passage actually commands that we make judgments. It simply requires that we make righteous judgments. So, what's the point then of Matthew when he says, "Judge not, that you be not judged"? Immediately after Matthew makes that statement, he goes on to explain what type of judgments we're not to make. Now, I'm going to summarize for you the type of judgments Matthew says we're not to make. We're not to make harsh judgments, hypercritical judgments, or hypocritical judgments. Now, let's explain. First, the Bible forbids harsh judgments. Friends, when a person makes a harsh judgment, he interprets evidence in the worst possible light. He looks at a person's actions and he interprets them as poorly, as badly as possible. And yet, 1 Corinthians 13 and verse 7, the Bible says about love, "Love believes all things." The idea of that passage is that we are to interpret the actions of others with kindness, believing the best, not the worst. Now, harsh judgment is the opposite of that. It's the opposite of love. I want you to notice in Matthew 7 and verse 2 where he says, "For with what judgment you judge, you will be judged, and with what measure you use, it will be measured back to you." Friends, in light of that, I don't want my judgments to be harsh. Now, secondly, the Bible forbids hypercritical judgments. Now, I want you to notice Matthew 7 and verse 3 describes this person as one who is looking for the speck in his brother's eye. The speck. He is hypercritical. He's looking for the little thing. Now, of course, that doesn't mean that it's wrong to call sin, sin. But what it does mean is I should not be on a mission digging up dirt looking for something in my brother. Thirdly, the Bible forbids hypocritical judgments. Matthew 7 and verse 4 says, "Or how can you say to your brother, 'Let me remove the speck from your eye, and look, a plank is in your own eye'? Hypocrite! First remove the plank from your own eye, and then you will see clearly to remove the speck from your brother's eye." Now the point is, it's not wrong to point out or judge sin in others, but rather, I need to have my own life in order. I mean, after all, who could believe a preacher who is drunk and he's preaching against alcohol? It doesn't make any sense. Friends, the next time we say, "The Bible says judge not," let's make sure we use it the right way. The Bible does not condemn judging. In fact, the Bible commands judging. It only forbids certain types of judging that we are not to engage in. Calling sin, sin is a right thing to do.

Do you have any right to be angry? That was God's question to Jonah. When Nineveh repented, the prophet became angry, Jonah 4:1. He complained to God, saying, I knew you were a gracious God, and merciful, slow to anger, and abounding in steadfast love, and relenting from disaster. And Jonah's anger toward the Assyrians reflected God's anger toward them in 3 and verse 9. Yet their repentance pacified God's anger, while Jonah's anger continued burning. Maybe he was waiting to see if their repentance was genuine. Maybe he felt their deeds were too big to forgive. Sometimes we act like Jonah, though, and we burn with rage when hurt by others. We want justice without mercy, and if they repent, our anger seems to burn even hotter. God might ask us, do you have any right to be angry? We must follow God's example and let our anger dim in light of repentance. Like God, we must be ready to forgive others.

Sunday is that special time for us to get together and study the Word of God. We're so glad that you've joined us this morning for our presentation of Give Me the Bible. So go get your Bible, sit down, and let's study together from the pages of God's eternal Word right here on Give Me the Bible.

0: Good morning, my friends, and what a beautiful Sunday morning it really is outside. And we're thankful indeed that you have tuned in this morning to join us in our study of the Word of God right here on Give Me the Bible. I'm Dan Manuel, and I'll be serving as your host today. And we have a number of panelists that are here and eager to share with you the Word of God. We do want to tell you at the onset of our lesson this morning that we're offering a new publication entitled A Bible Reference. It's more like a concordance, I guess you could say. Many times we're looking for different passages of Scripture and we have difficulty finding them. This would be a tremendous tool for your library. And it is free of charge. So if you'll call us at that 800 number that will periodically appear today through the telecast, we'll be happy to send it to you. You may write us also at the addresses at the end of the program today. But we are so thankful that all of you who watch us regularly on this program are tuned in today. We would encourage you to invite others to join you as well. We would like to know the call letters, however, of the affiliate that you may watch this program on each week. And we would appreciate, again, your continued interest in our program, Give Me the Bible. Well, we want to get started this morning. You know, one of the great lessons our Lord taught was taught in the book of Matthew, the 13th chapter. It was the story of the wheat and the tares. You may not be familiar with it, but we'd like for you to go there, and we're going to share with you this morning numerous lessons about that particular parable that Jesus told. And I want us to go ahead and begin that right now. We're going to call him Buddy Ray to expound, first of all. And Buddy, I know that Jesus used that parable to help us understand that there are evil people in our world who are sowing tares and not wheat. But if that's the case, then why doesn't God just jerk up the tares and leave the good wheat?
1: Thank you, Dan. And welcome to all of you who are watching our show this morning. And as we encourage you to get your Bible, open it up, because here on Let the Bible, on our show, we will only speak from God's word and not opinion of man or of anyone there. So please open your Bible. And to answer Dan's question, we need to all be aware that here upon this earth, we are facing daily temptations that are laid by Satan. Satan is hard at work and aggressively working in our world today to plant evil in this world. You see, in Genesis chapter 3, we find the serpent coming to Eve. We find that she is tempted by the serpent, and we know that story, how she broke God's law. And we see that the serpent was more cunning than any other beast of the field. In Job chapter 1, verse 6, it says that the sons of God had appeared before the Lord, and along with them came Satan. And the Lord asked him, "Where do you come from?" And he said, "From walking to and fro upon the earth, and from going back and forth." So I want you to be aware this morning and to understand that Satan is sowing evil in our world today, and he is reaching out and trying to draw us away from our Lord and Master. In 1 Peter chapter 5, verse 8, we're given a warning. We are said that we are to be sober and to be vigilant. Peter says that our adversary, the devil, is walking about as a roaring lion. I want you to hear those two things. Number one, he is our adversary, our enemy, the one that walks about looking for us. He's as a roaring lion seeking whom he may devour. As God's child, as I am walking by faith and not by sight, I'm trying my best to live a daily Christian life. Satan is continually trying to grasp me, to grab me, and pull me away and bring me into that world of evil. I want you to look around today, all around our world, and see the things that Satan has sown and the evil that has come from him and the things that have happened. We find in America that Satan's evil seed has resulted in heartache. It's resulted in broken marriages, problems with children, division even in the Lord's church, and all throughout America. Evil has been sown by Satan, which causes us to lose our focus, to draw away from our Lord, and to get into the paths of sin if we're not careful with our life. I encourage each of you to go to your Bibles and go to Ephesians chapter 6, begin with verse 10 and following, and read about those things that we're facing today, and also to read about the armor of God that we can clothe ourselves with in order to fight off the wiles and the fiery darts of the devil.
0: Buddy, well said, and we appreciate very much those timely words. Now, when we think about the tares, we think about the evil that is in the world and the corruption that we see every day. It's so paramount in our world, isn't it? Well, let's talk about the other side of that parable as well. And that is, Jesus makes the analogy using the wheat. And he says that Christians are represented by that wheat in the story. So, Joe Hancock, tell us a little bit about that, if you will.
2: Dan, I'd be happy to. Good morning, folks, and welcome to the program this morning. You know, Dan, it's the yin and the yang. It's the good and the bad, the righteous and the unrighteous that's depicted here in this parable. And no doubt Jesus, in the explanation of the parable, down beginning at Matthew 13 and verse 36, even says that the wheat is the righteous of God. The wheat is different from the tares. If you've ever seen a weed growing in a garden, you know that the weed looks different from the garden. Well, these tares would look different from the wheat plants that are growing up. The tares are just sucking up the nutrients of the soil, and they don't produce anything, but the wheat produces. It produces a product that would feed the masses. It's still that case today. There's many wheat farmers in our country today that grow that wheat that also fills the masses with different variations of food. Well, if you look at what Jesus taught in Matthew 28, we call it the Great Commission. I'll read from you Matthew 28, verses 20, beginning at verse 18 down through 20. Jesus came and spoke to them, saying, "All authority has been given to me in heaven and on earth. Go, therefore, and make disciples of all the nations, baptizing them in the name of the Father and the Son and the Holy Spirit, teaching them to observe all these things that I have commanded you, and lo, I'm with you always, even to the end of the age." Jesus expects the wheat to be different from the tares. How does anybody know that we belong to God, that we're a child of God, that we're a Christian, if we appear to be different than the world? The world sees things one way. The Christian sees things differently. The Christian sees things as God has explained to us we should see things. We see the right and the righteousness. We don't participate in the evil and the bad of this world. Because we're different, we can even help to change the tares. One of the other brothers on the program will be talking about that here lately. But God can change the wheat, or to change the tares rather, to wheat. He does that by using people to communicate to people. We're begun letting our light shine. Matthew 5:16, "Let your light so shine before men that they may see your good works and glorify your Father in heaven." How else do we glorify God but by our good works? Those good works that are explained to us through the Gospels that Jesus taught, through the letters of the New Testament that the apostles and others wrote, that explain to us why we should be focused on glorifying God. That's our duty. That's our task, to build one another up, to praise God in our living, in our worship, in our dealings with mankind. And Dan, if we're not seen to be different than the tares, what good have we been? We must be the wheat, just like in this analogy, in this parable, to shine forth the glory to God.
0: Well, Joe, thank you so much. And what you have said challenges all of us to become more like Christ and to be that rich wheat that God really wants us to be. You know, a few moments ago, Brother Buddy Ray spoke about the tares or the weeds. You know, sometimes it's kind of hard to tell the difference, isn't it? I know in my flower bed at home, I've planted what we call periwinkles. And, you know, there's some other little plants that come up right by those periwinkles that look a lot like a baby periwinkle. And I've pulled them up sometimes only to find out that maybe it was a weed, so it was okay. It was good that you pulled it up. But, you know, there is a striking similarity between the tares and the wheat. Now, but you can tell the difference. Now, we're going to ask Randy Foreman right now to talk to us a little bit about the weeds.
3: I'd be happy to, Dan. Thanks for having me on the program this morning. You know, the Lord used parables to teach the crowds that followed him. The word parable means to place beside. It signified the placing of two or more objects together to compare them. It was a good teaching tool because it was easily understood by all who listened and was more likely to be remembered. In most cases, a parable uses an imaginary story about something that could have happened in reality, but is used figuratively to illustrate some higher spiritual truth. In order to draw accurate lessons from the parables, there are some basic rules to follow. Number one, look for the spiritual truth as it applies to the situation that prompted the telling of the parable. And two, avoid oversimplification or complication. Do not look for meaning in every detail, and do not overinterpret. Look for the general spiritual principle. You know, many of Jesus' parables were about the kingdom, its nature, its coming, and its value. And since I believe that the Bible is its own best commentary, let me read Matthew 13, 24 through 30. Here Jesus presents the parable about the wheat and the tares, or weeds. Jesus presented another parable to them, saying, "The kingdom of heaven may be compared to a man who sowed good seed in his field. But while his men were sleeping, his enemy came and sowed tares among the wheat and went away. And when the wheat sprouted and bore grain, then the tares became evident also. The slaves of the landowner came and said to him, 'Sir, did you not sow good seed in your field? How does it have it tares?' And he said to them, 'An enemy has done this.' The slaves said to him, 'Do you want us then to go and gather them up?' But he said, 'No, for while you are gathering up the tares, you may uproot the wheat with them. Allow both to grow together until the harvest. And in time of the harvest, I will say to the reapers, first gather up the tares and bind them in bundles to burn them up, but gather the wheat into my barn.'" Now, Matthew 7, 21 through 23 says, "Not everyone will enter the kingdom of heaven, but the one who does the will of my Father who is in heaven. And on that day, many will say to me, 'Lord, Lord, did we prophesy in your name and cast out demons in your name and do many mighty works in your name?' And then I'll declare to them, 'I never knew you. Depart from me, you workers of iniquity.'" Now, Jesus warned us about the false teachings of the weeds. Now carefully listen as I finish by reading Matthew 7:15. "Beware of false prophets who come to you in sheep's clothing, but inwardly are ravenous wolves." Back to you, Dan.
0: Randy, thank you very much. You know, what a great explanation. Jesus knew exactly what he was talking about. And when what he said is really tremendously important. He said that we're not to jerk up those weeds. You know, many of us go out to the garden and we begin to pull out the weeds. But how many times have you ever pulled up a beautiful flower in the process? Well, I want to ask Chris Groda the question I asked early on in the lesson today. Why didn't God just jerk all these weeds up? Chris?
4: That's a great question, Dan, and I'm persuaded that God knows when the harvest time truly is, because the wheat is not fully developed yet. We understand the field is the world, and the good seed are the sons of God, and the tares are the sons of the devil. Well, the devil is at work planting his seeds in this world, and God is at work planting his seeds in this world as well. And it's not time to send the reapers yet. That's important to understand, that God is not finished with us. And that there are still people who are coming to a knowledge of the truth and coming to a saving relationship with our Lord and Savior Jesus Christ. But we don't need to make the same mistake a lot of people do and equate this with the Lord's church, because even though judgment is a form of discipline, there is a preparatory discipline in the Lord's church. In fact, there's instructive discipline by teaching the Word of God. And along those lines, the Word of God in the New Testament warns us about false teachers. We're to note those or mark those which cause divisions and offenses in the Lord's church contrary to the doctrine of Christ, Romans chapter 16 and verse number 17. Over in 2 John verses 10 and 11, those who thought that Jesus Christ didn't come in the flesh, the Gnostics of the first century. John says, if anyone does not bring this doctrine that Jesus Christ came in the flesh, do not receive that person into your house nor greet him. Or if you do, you'll be a partaker of his evil deeds. And then, of course, Paul said in Galatians 1, 7, 8, and 9, "I marvel that you are so soon removed from him who called you into the grace of Christ unto another gospel, which is not another, but there would be some that would pervert you or trouble you or pervert the gospel of Christ But even though we or an angel from heaven come and preach any other gospel to you than that which we have preached, let him be accursed. As I said before, so say I now again, that if anybody, though we or an angel from heaven, come and preach any other gospel unto you than that which you have received, let him be accursed, or let him be anathema. I'll switch gears from the doctrinal protection of people in the church to just say a word from 1 Corinthians chapter 5 that sometimes there's a moral dilemma in the Lord's church, and that has to be disciplined as well. And the Bible tells us to withdraw our fellowship, to deliver such a one unto Satan for the destruction of the flesh. There in that chapter, a man had an affair with his father's wife, his stepmother, and he says that kind of fornication was not even named among the Gentiles. He said, do not keep company with an immoral brother or sister in Christ. We don't judge those on the outside, but we do judge those on the inside, verse number 12. And so one day the Lord is going to come and judge the entire world, and we're not to jump the gun. We need to wait on the Lord. We judge those from within, not without. Back to you, Dan.
0: Thank you, Chris. And when you read the book of Acts 17, you will remember that Luke records these words, that God hath appointed a day wherein he's going to judge the world in righteousness by that man whom he hath ordained, and whereof he hath given him the assurance that he hath raised him from the dead, and even Jesus. Now, I think one of the big mistakes we make, and perhaps maybe we overlook a lot of things in these beautiful parables of Christ. Perry, would it be possible in this story that God is saying, don't jerk up the tares because I can make wheat out of the tares? Is that a possibility or not?
5: Good morning, friends. Are you asking, Dan, can God make wheat out of weeds? Well, I'm going to suggest that if God can say, let it be, and it was, as we read in Genesis chapter 1 about light and the creation of the worlds, the separation of the waters, etc. If he can do that, then he can make a change in the tares. You know, the Bible does say, with God, all things are possible. And we must not try to limit the power of God. God is omnipotent. He is all powerful. And we must not strive to limit what he can or cannot do. Our Lord has provided that salvation will always be available. Until Jesus returns, salvation is available. 2 Peter chapter 3, the Bible says, the Lord is not slack concerning his promise, as some men count slackness, but is long-suffering toward us, not willing that any should perish, but that all should come to repentance. Not any should perish, not even the tares, if they will come to the saving power of Jesus Christ. In Timothy, Paul writes in 2 Timothy chapter 2, he said, and a servant of the Lord must not quarrel, must be gentle to all, must be able to teach, must be patient. In humility, correcting those who are in opposition, if God perhaps will grant them repentance, so that they may know the truth, and that they may come to their senses and escape the snare of the devil, having been taken captive by him to do his will. God can make changes in one's life, and he can change the tares into wheat, just like he can change sinners into saints. Obedience to God's word is necessary. God longs for every weed to become wheat. He has provided the time, he's provided the opportunity for each one of us to accept his invitation, to surrender our life and obedience to Jesus Christ, and those who will respond to and accept his offer will be made a part of his eternal kingdom, his eternal harvest, as wheat and not as tares. Dan?
0: Well, Perry, thank you. And your words are well taken this morning. And you know, what you said is so true. But you know, if God can turn water into wine, Or you can take the Nile River and turn it into blood. Or you can take a bush and change it where that bush doesn't burn up as he did with Moses. Then we believe that God can do anything. But too often we wait until it's too late. You know, maybe God right now is wanting to make some changes in your life. But maybe he's waiting on us to make some changes for him to bring about the change from weeds to wheat. And we're going to call on Jerry Monholland right now to help us understand that more fully.
6: Thank you, Dan. I want to tell you, first off, beginning with this, a little illustration. And my wife and I were working in the flower bed and pulling out the weeds. And I had trouble distinguishing what should be pulled out and what should not be pulled out. And I wanted to make sure I didn't pull out something that she wanted left in there. And so I asked her, I said, well, what's the difference between weeds and a plant? How can you tell the difference? And she said, well, a weed is a plant that's in the wrong place. And that's how she knew. She knew what she wanted in her flower bed. Everything else is to go out. And it's kind of the same way with God, that God knows what he wants in his kingdom. And then everything else is out. Now listen to about judgment. Judgment day is coming. There's judgment day coming. We don't know when that's going to be. Could be today. Could be tomorrow. Could be in our lifetime or not. But judgment day is coming. And in 2 Thessalonians chapter 1, verses 7 through 9, Paul tells us a little bit about judgment day and about the separation of those that are acceptable to God and those not acceptable to God. He said, and to you who are troubled, rest with us when the Lord Jesus shall be revealed from heaven with his mighty angels in flaming fire, taking vengeance on them that know not God and obey not the gospel of our Lord Jesus Christ, who shall be punished with everlasting destruction from the presence of the Lord and from the glory of his power. Now, he says there are two things here. Those who know not God and obey not the gospel. So I ask you, my friends, do you know God? And have you obeyed the gospel? And if you have not done this, then you are in the wrong place. And it may be that you say, well, I am a good person and I do good things. In Matthew chapter 25, Jesus talks about good people doing good things. He said, I was thirsty and you gave me something to drink, and I was hungry and you gave me something to eat, and I was naked and you clothed me, and the many good things that you did to me. But yet he said to those who did not give him something to drink or clothe him or feed him, he said, depart from me. You see, we can be a good person, but be in the wrong place. The right place is in Christ. Are you a Christian? Galatians chapter 3, verse 26 and 27 said we're all baptized into Christ. And so if you're not in Christ, why not make that decision today? Why not become a part of God's family, a child of God, and be with him forevermore as he comes with that judgment day? Don't wait too late to obey the gospel. Back to you, Dan.
0: Jerry, thank you. And I guess when you read that story, you have to understand that God wants us to be in his kingdom. Now, if you're worshiping with people that are weeds, then you ought to change and become a child of God. And if you're worshiping with a group of people that do not accept the totality of the word of God is that which is inspired of our Lord God in heaven, then make that change. Follow God. Matthew chapter 4:19, Jesus said, come and follow me, to his disciples. And he's saying that to us even now. Thank you so much for joining us today for our presentation of Give Me the Bible. Please join us next week right here on this same station at the same time for another presentation of Give Me the Bible.

In Acts chapter 19, people were baptized into Christ and the church was established in Ephesus. Later, Paul wrote them a letter and said that they had been saved by God's grace through faith. But what exactly does that mean? Number one, grace is God's part. Titus 2:11 says the grace of God appeared bringing salvation to all men, instructing us. God's grace instructed Noah how to survive the flood, instructed Joshua how to conquer Jericho, and today it instructs us how to be saved from our sins. Number two, salvation is through faith. It's interesting, many of the Greek manuscripts say through the faith in Ephesians 2:8. Faith is our part in obeying God's plan. It's the gospel. Hebrews 5:9 says God is the author of eternal salvation to those who obey Him. Obey what? His plan, the gospel. And how? Well, we hear the gospel, believe it, repent of our sins, confess His name, and are finally baptized into Christ, where we contact His blood and our sins are washed away.

I'm Kevin Rhodes, and welcome to Expositions. In the late 1930s, British Prime Minister Neville Chamberlain watched as Hitler ordered German troops into Austria after the Germans killed off one Austrian leader and threatened another. Then, in 1938, Chamberlain signed the Munich Agreement, which ceded the Sudetenland, a small region of Czechoslovakia, to Nazi Germany as well. Can you imagine someone signing over a piece of land to someone when he did not own the land? Why? When he returned to England, he declared he had acted to secure, quote, peace in our time. Chamberlain and many others like him in Europe and in America had witnessed World War I and wanted to avoid another at all costs. And that, my friends, was the problem. Almost everyone had been drawing down their forces, preparing for peace, while Germany was beefing up their military. Eventually, when Germany invaded the Netherlands, Belgium, and France, England finally declared war. Chamberlain had tried desperately to keep England out of war, but he failed. Why? Because keeping the country out of war became more important in some ways than standing fast on principle. Christians often do this as well. We will become so concerned about numbers, or fitting in with the religious world around us, or fellowship within, or any number of other things, that we lift our anchor and we drift in the wind. When Paul wrote his first epistle to the Thessalonians, they were young in the faith, but they already had come to know what it means to stand fast. So if you will, follow along as we read in 1 Thessalonians chapter 3, verses 6 through 10. But now that Timothy has come to us from you and brought us good news of your faith and love, and that you always have good remembrance of us, greatly desiring to see us, as we also to see you. Therefore, brethren, in all our affliction and distress, we were comforted concerning you by your faith. For now we live, if you stand fast in the Lord. For what thanks can we render to God for you, for all the joy with which we rejoice for your sake before our God, night and day praying exceedingly that we may see your face and perfect what is lacking in your faith. Standing fast takes strength, but it always pays off when, and this is an important when, you are standing for what is right. In Ephesians chapter 6, verse 10, it says, "Be strong in the Lord and in the power of his might." And that is the foundation upon which we need to build our character in standing fast. As we look here at verse 6, we find something I just mentioned, but with great emphasis. Standing fast takes character. In verse 6, he says, "But now that Timothy has come to us from you and brought us good news of your faith and love, and that you always have good remembrance of us, greatly desiring to see us, as we also to see you," at the core of all this is the character of the Thessalonians. In Revelation 2, verse 10, Jesus said, "Be thou faithful unto death, and I will give thee the crown of life." Standing fast requires us to have such a strength inside, a strength that developed of who we are, an identity that is tied to Jesus, that there's no other choice that we would ever make. And that is the key. A Christian must stand fast in his faith in God, and to do so without any question, no matter what he may face from the outside. In Hebrews 11, verse 6, it says, "Without faith it is impossible to please him. For he that comes to God must believe that he is, and that he is a rewarder of them that diligently seek him." It's an understanding that we need God desperately above all else, and that turning to him and seeking him and his answers is the key to a successful life. And that's why we have to learn to trust God's word implicitly as the source of truth, and so that we can turn to it in Romans chapter 10, verse 17, and see that faith comes by hearing and hearing by the word of God. If you want to know what to believe, you have to go to the source of the one to believe, and that's God himself. We must develop our faith so that God's word trumps men's words every time. The nature of faith is such that it requires of us a trust and a conviction that surpasses all the challenges that men might place against it.
In Hebrews chapter 11, verse 1, at the beginning of that great chapter on faith, when he talks about that faith is so strong, and it is that underlying, that foundation of everything else that we hold dear, we need to understand why. It's what supports our character, and it supports everything else that is right in life. We've got to be convicted of the truth of God's word so that it and what it says becomes second nature to us. That's what we ought to stand for, so that we will not be ashamed, Romans chapter 1, verse 16. You see, you're going to run into some situations at times in which people are going to challenge you, and you won't always know the answer immediately. But when the question comes down and you know what God says in Genesis about creation, and the length of those days and the nature of them as a week in Exodus 20, verse 11, then you don't give evolution the time of day. It's not that you aren't willing to look at the evidence, but you're willing to look at the evidence without all the assumptions that men want to add. We have to become a people who stand on character and say, what God says, that is who I'm going to become, because that is eternal, that is proven, that is not just some fleeting idea. It's what goes with us in life, it's what I want to build my life around, and it's what, at the end, I know will help me go to heaven. A Christian then must stand fast in love as well, to make love the motivation toward all things and for all things. This is what John was talking about in 1 John chapter 4, verses 7 through 11, on loving one another, about loving God, and about understanding our love on the basis of God's own love, because God is love. But when we think about what it means to do this, as he said, it stands in faith and love, and that these are the foundation of character here in verse 6, what we love matters. We're not to love the world, 1 John chapter 2, verse 15 and following, but rather we're to love and follow righteousness, Matthew chapter 6, verse 33, with such a priority that no one ever doubts it. Seek ye first the kingdom of God and his righteousness, and all these things shall be added unto you. You find righteousness from God, not in the world. The world can't even give you a definition of righteousness. The world can't give you a standard of right and wrong. And so in all that they try to portray, the fact is they do not have any answers, and all they leave in the path is a lot of ignorance and despair. We need to love sacrificially. God did. John chapter 3, verse 16, for God so loved the world that he gave his only begotten Son, that whosoever believeth on him should not perish, but have everlasting life. That is the model for a love, so that we can follow what Jesus did. Greater love hath no man than this, than to lay down his life for his friends, John 15, verse 13. When we love with this kind of focus on righteousness and a sacrificial love, then we'll love truth. Oh, how love by thy law is my meditation all the day. We care about what God says, and because of that, we know what really matters in life, and we love souls. Matthew 16, verse 26 says, what shall it profit a man if he shall gain the whole world and lose his own soul? Or what shall a man give in exchange for his soul? A Christian must stand fast in his fellowship with the faithful, so that we understand those who have real faith, those who exhibit real love, and that we're willing to stand with them and never desert them. Demas made that mistake in 2 Timothy chapter 4, verse 16. A sad passage. He was scared, and he left. Remember that we have others who are teaching us, people that have helped us, and remember what they stood for and why. And then we need to always find comfort in the fact we have other faithful Christians nearby, somewhere we can reach out to, and that can strengthen us and bolster us in our faith. We can stand fast if we will recognize the character and build the character to do so. Second of all, we look at verses 7 and 8. Because standing fast encourages others. Notice what the apostle writes. Therefore, brethren, in all our affliction and distress, we were comforted concerning you by your faith. For now we live, if you stand fast in the Lord. The Apostle Paul had been run out of town. He'd been put under a lot of pressure. And so as he's doing this, think about it. He was most concerned about what he'd left behind and the Christians he left behind. He wasn't worried about himself.
But when he found out that they were faithful, it comforted him and encouraged him so much to know that they were still doing the right thing. They did not fall away. They did not go back into the old religion. They did not let their families influence them. They were standing fast. And just that action encourages others. In Hebrews chapter 10, 24 and 25, there the writer says that we are to give our all in making sure we've got the right kind of focus. And that means that we are provoking one another to love and to good works because, he said, we've considered one another. Not forsaking the assembling of ourselves together as the manner of some is, but exhorting one another. And so much the more as you see the day approaching. There's a lot of one another in that passage. And it's there to show us the importance of being together and the effect and the influence for good that we can have when we all are doing the right thing together. It's such an encouragement. Standing fast encourages people who are themselves having a difficult time. At another time later in his life, when he wrote 2 Corinthians chapter 1, verses 3 through 5, the Apostle Paul talked there about comfort as well. He had just been involved in the whole incident surrounding Demetrius the silversmith and the riot in Ephesus. His life had been in jeopardy, and he had used that kind of situation, he said, to learn what it meant, the value of being a comfort to other people. There are Christians throughout the world, and even in this country, who are having a tough time. We need to think about them more. We need to consider them more. They may hear about the struggles going on in the church in America and wonder, like Elijah, if anyone else is left. Our steadfastness, our willingness to put our faith out there, whether that is just in a note made to them or our interaction online or just their knowledge when they get a report back of a faithful congregation somewhere, it can provide such great encouragement to them that even when things are hard, times are difficult, there are still 7,000 who have not bowed the knee to Baal. And we can encourage one another when we see it, when we meet with faithful brethren. And we can remember, yes, good is being accomplished. There are Christians other places, and we can be stronger in our faith and encouraged because of it. Standing fast encourages the strength and confidence of those who taught us because it shows them that our efforts in doing so, that it's worthwhile. That when we continue onward, they can feel good about what they did to help. This was true in so many different ways. I think of Galatians chapter 4, verse 11. I think of all the people in the past that have helped me along and of the influence they've had. I think about people I've helped and how they've gone on to other things. But one of the hardest things to accept is that people that you've taught, that you've

because it's evidence that the work and the effort that was done, it meant something not just to me, it meant something to them too. That preaching and teaching do matter, they do make a difference. Standing fast is always the right thing when it's done in submission to your Lord. Did you notice the wording that he gave there? It was done in standing fast in the Lord. You see, you can make a stand, and sometimes that's just being stubborn because of where you're standing is the wrong place. But when you're standing fast in the Lord, you can have confidence that you're always right to be there. In Colossians chapter 3 and verse 17, it says, "And whatsoever you do in word or deed, do all in the name of the Lord Jesus, giving thanks to God and the Father by Him." That authority, that gives us confidence that when we're following what He wants us to do, that's the place to stand. Even then, it can be hard to take a stand when all of society and even some of your brethren are against you. When so many people in society are caving in to the demands of special interest groups to treat as normal things that are perversion to God, it can be sad. We stand fast. Why? Because God is right. Because God loves them and that they need to be saved. That sin in whatever form needs to be pointed out as sin. But it becomes a lot easier when you make sure that you're with the Lord. When you keep in mind that you're not opposing things for political reasons, that's not the right way. That you're not spending time because, well, all my friends believe this way. But rather, here's what the Lord wants. That's when you're standing with the Lord and pleasing Him and doing things for the right reason. And that's what we ought to focus on. That's when we do things for the right reason. And that's when standing fast has a level of depth to it that many people will never understand. Standing fast is what we ought to do in life. It matters so much and is what we need to do moving forward to help others be right as well. Now, thirdly, standing fast is essential. Verses 9 and 10. "For what thanks can we render to God for you, for all the joy with which we rejoice for your sake before our God, night and day praying exceedingly that we may see your face and perfect what is lacking in your faith?" As he considers the effect that their faithfulness had, he wanted them to know how much it mattered. And in doing so, that it was not just a nice feeling, it was something that was essential for them. And for this, we turn back to Ephesians chapter 6 and verse 10. "Be strong in the Lord and in the power of His might." That is a command. That is not something that we can opt in or opt out of. It is not something that is simply a choice that we can make. It is a matter of faith. And standing fast is essential to maintain joy. By maintaining our salvation. Notice what he says, "For all the joy with which we rejoice for your sake before our God." He's wanting once more them to understand and appreciate the joy he has for them, and so that they will rejoice in the Lord always. And again, as I say, rejoice, Philippians 4:4. And this is important because it shows us you cannot have joy without steadfastness. Because steadfastness for Christ and the blessings it brings is the source of a Christian's joy. When you step away from standing fast and standing firm in your faith, you no longer have access to the joy. If you're not going to be true to Christ, if you're going to step away from Him, then who are you looking to bring you joy? In that sense, we're just giving up to the world, and we are expecting somewhere down the line something to make us feel better, something to improve our lives, something to take the place of that hole that we left in our hearts when we left Jesus. Many people grow unhappy and miserable with their lives. They end up blaming it all on God. They blame it on God because they weren't really standing with God in the first place. The fact is, the opposite's true. They stopped standing fast, and that opened the door for unhappiness. It's one thing for us to realize there are going to be problems. There will be problems. But that's not a reason to lose your joy. Because joy is rooted in deeper things than just the fact that you pay off your mortgage or everything's going fine and you got that raise you were hoping for. Those are the things of outward happiness, but they're not the things of true joy. Your boss can fire you, but he can't.

0: not do anything to take away your salvation. You may in some ways see the government as being a problem today, and that may be true. But when you think about it, whatever the government of any age would do, they cannot keep you from heaven. When you think about what joy is all about, then, it isn't that everything in life is going well. It isn't that everything is fine. It isn't that life is perfect. It's that Jesus is. And Jesus provides a joy that starts within and does not depend on any of these external things, because it is looking for what matters most in the spiritual realm, how the soul is benefited by being His, and looking into a time in which there can be great peace, and through this we can have peace now. Standing fast is essential in making ongoing fellowship possible. Oh, I wish so many more brethren would heed this. In 1 John chapter 1, verses 5 through 7, it says, God is light, and Him is no darkness at all. If we say that we have fellowship with Him and walk in darkness, we lie and do not the truth. But if we walk in the light as He is in the light, we have fellowship one with another, and the blood of Jesus Christ, His Son, cleanses us from all sin. Fellowship with God is the beginning point of fellowship we have that matters in the church. It is a fellowship made possible by the blood of Jesus Christ. It's fellowship made possible because we're living and walking in the light. It's a fellowship that is dependent upon our willingness to stay in doing His will and following Him. And so it's our willingness to continue on that path and stand fast in that truth that makes fellowship with others possible. When we step away from truth, when we step away from the light, we're stepping away from where fellowship really is. Only those who remain true to Christ will have true meaning when character and steadfastness are the foundations of our relationship with them. That should be true. And we have to be willing to let others go by the wayside, to step away and not follow any further if they're not going to walk with Christ. Standing fast is essential for further spiritual growth. In 2 Peter chapter 3 and verse 18, it says, but grow in the grace and in the knowledge of our Lord and Savior, Jesus Christ. To Him be glory both now and forever. Amen. Without stability in a foundation, nothing can be built. It is funny to watch sometimes with people trying to build in places because of the view out on a lake, and when you see the first signs of a drought, all of a sudden the foundation is crumbling and that house may be in danger. In some cases, it is just ultimately going to fall into the lake. We don't think about it that much because we are interested in other things at the time. But that's why we need to look at the foundation spiritually. And building that foundation depends upon making sure we're growing spiritually each and every day. When you remain uncommitted and wishy-washy in your spirituality, or if your faith is in tradition or in men, you know, some professor you had or his teacher, you cannot possibly learn more because your foundation is all wrong. You'll get confused along the way and likely lose your faith when it's truly confronted with a problem in life or going the right direction. But when you ground it in God's Word, then it is strong. Then you have what you need, and you're moving always the right direction to be what God wants you to be. When He is praying exceedingly that we may, He says, see your face and perfect what is lacking in your faith, that this is what He wanted to come back to them. He was telling them, you stay strong. Right now, even though we're apart, we're actually still together because we're part of one body. We're part of a group of people that are a family. And as long as you're standing fast in your faith, as long as you are firmly fixed, as long as you are willing to stay where the Word puts you, to stay where Christ wants you, then we can have fellowship. And I am hoping for that opportunity to come back and be with you once again. And that reunion will be sweet because it will be built on something far greater than the small common things that often bring people together. You know, it's one thing to bring a lot of people together for, say, a sporting event. They're not really united even if they are all rooting for the same team because it's so limited in what they're doing. They're there really to be entertained. They're there to be enjoy one another. They're there to feel good about themselves. But they're not there for higher purposes. When we come together, we need to realize we're there for something greater, and to do so with a faith that's unwavering, and that we're going to be strong and stronger yet because we've grown into it. We face a far more dangerous enemy than Hitler. I hope you all understand that. Be sober, be vigilant, for your adversary, the devil, as a roaring lion, walketh about seeking whom he may devour. 1 Peter 5, verse 8, there the Apostle Peter paints a picture of the devil that says he's not going to give any quarter. He's not going to give up. He's not going to take a little bit of your territory and then leave you in peace. He's going to keep working on you, pushing on you, and trying to get you to give ground a little bit at a time until you have given up everything that matters. That's how Satan works. There is more at stake here than a piece of land. There's more at stake here even than a way of life that we're protecting. But we often give up ground in this spiritual battle to save feelings, to save a friendship. But here's the thing, my friends. When we do that, we are actually just appeasing Satan. We're making him happy, which would be the last thing we'd ever want to do. We should not become callous to the feelings of others, but neither should we let the objections of the lost determine the stand of the saved. Therefore, we as Christians must stand fast with character and conviction, with a design so that everything we have and are and commit to being, this is who we are, and we're not going to depart from it. And no one's moving us from that foundation of God's Word and Christ. When Jesus hung on the cross, few stood by him truly. Most ran away. At the end, we see women, the Apostle John, his mother, but most of all, we see his enemies. But Jesus didn't give up. He stood fast. He was still winning. They just didn't know it. Standing fast, then, is not lashing out. It's not always backing up. And it's not just plain old stubbornness. But rather, standing fast is the determination to stand alongside Christ, no matter what people may do or what they may say, and regardless of what they may throw at you. And that can be a lot. Because in the end, what matters most is that you're standing with your Savior. Therefore, take up the whole armor of God, that you may be able to withstand in the evil day, and having done all, to stand. Ephesians chapter 6 and verse 13. He proceeded to talk about the armor of God, what we need to put on in growth to stand. We need to make sure that we're fully prepared, fully on board, and fully ready for the battle. But we need to realize it's a battle. That when we talk about standing firm and standing fast, it is planting your feet in the truth of God's Word and saying, as the enemy charges at us ferociously, I'm not stepping back, I'm not retreating from the truth, I'm not giving ground in any way, but rather our calling card is going to be Onward Christian Soldier. That's who we are. We're Christians, and we stand fast. I'm Kevin Rhodes. Thank you for watching Expositions.
1: That's a great comfort to know that God will supply us with the things that we need, and to trust Him, to learn to trust Him.
2: Right.
1: And to recognize, you know, I can just hear Jesus saying this to the people of His day. And there are so many people today whose lives are filled with worry and anxiety. And quite frankly, they can't enjoy life, BJ, because they're so wrapped up in concern for what's going on.
2: In Philippians 4:19, but my God shall supply all your need according to his riches and glory by Christ Jesus. We have things supplied for us, and we sometimes don't realize how truly beneficial it is to serve God here and hereafter. And it reminds me of riches that can't be taxed. I'm never going to be taxed on the riches of God's grace.
3: Hello, my name is Cameron Freeman, and we're so glad that you're watching the Gospel Broadcasting Network. Did you know there's only one Bible, and it teaches that there's only one faith in Jude verse 3? If that's true, then why are there so many different churches and religious organizations that don't agree on what it says? Here at GBN, we seek to rid ourselves of all of man-made creeds, denominational doctrines, and just simply go back to the Bible and teach what the Bible says. We are glad that you're watching the Gospel Broadcasting Network.

Jesus, our blessed Redeemer. Sing for us, and let us wonder the Lord of men. There is a life for angels in glory. Strength and honor, give to me joy. Like a shepherd, Jesus will guard his children. In his arms he carries them.

Jesus, the crucified Son.

0: kind and merciful Father in heaven, as humbly as we know how, we bow before your great, majestic throne, knowing full well, Father, that it is a fearful thing to come into your presence. We gratefully, thankfully acknowledge your incredible power, your might, and your majesty. And we praise you, Father, with everything that's in us. We understand fully, Father, that we are not capable of praising you enough. So we give you everything that we have in humble adoration, with the hopes that you will accept our praise. Heavenly Father, we confess to you that we are sinful beings, and as we examine ourselves this morning, we understand that we have fallen short of your expectations. Undoubtedly, Father, we have fallen into snares and traps this week. And we ask, Father, for your forgiveness. We ask, Father, that you would wash us in the blood of your Son, Jesus Christ. That you would make us clean and pure and whole, and that you would see us that way, not because we are, but because your Son is. And we pray, Father, that we may have pardon for our sins. Father, we pray for this congregation. We pray for every person here and those who cannot be with us that may be watching. We pray, Father, that you may bless us, that we may look to you each day, each moment of each hour for our strength, to keep our eyes focused on you. And Father, we know full well that this world has more problems than we can possibly deal with at times. This is a great congregation here. We have problems, and Satan tries to work his way in, and we ask you, Father, for strength to deal with problems, to deal with concerns, and to help us cope in the best way possible. Heavenly Father, at this time we pray for Jason Caruso. He's had three surgeries here in a short amount of time, and undoubtedly his body is hurting and recovering. So thankful, Father, for the great medical staff and personnel that are watching over him. And we ask for your continued blessings on them, that they may not miss anything, that they may be sharp and focused and diligent to the task of taking care of Jason. And we pray, Father, that he can heal and recover. And we pray, Father, very much for his family, for Chuck and Lynn, that you'd bless them and Julie and Court and their family. Father, it's been a tough year for a lot of families here, lost loved ones, and we understand that it's part of life, but it still leaves a hole and leaves us to cope and to deal with the pain. Heavenly Father, I ask that you be with each family here that has lost someone this year or somewhat recently. I ask that you'd be with them and encourage them as only you can, and help us as a congregation, brothers and sisters, as a family here, to rally around our brothers and sisters that have lost loved ones and not forget, but to continue to encourage them and love them and help them find a peace and a comfort that truthfully can only come from you. Father, we're grateful for this day, your day. And we pray that, as we have mentioned, that the world is full of problems. We ask that you'd help us to clear our minds at this time, to focus fully on you, to remember that we have been blessed so far and above what we deserve. And Father, for that, for those blessings, for all of our blessings, we thank you. Help us, Father, to put these cares and concerns out of our minds, to focus on you, to offering you our praise, our worship, our adoration, to focus on the lesson at hand, to write your words on our heart and to truly apply them in our lives, that your words may change us. Father, we are so grateful for your Son, and we cannot express our thanks deeply enough for him, that he would leave his throne in heaven and come down to earth and lay his life down for us, that through his sacrifice we can be reconciled to you. Father, how are we supposed to get our minds wrapped around that incredible blessing? We're so very, very thankful for the love that made that possible. Help us, Father, to focus on you, not the winds and the waves, not the problems and cares of the world. Help us to focus on you and to remember that your arm is not slack in anything, that nothing can be withheld from your purpose. All things are possible with you. I'm grateful, Father, for your love for this congregation. We pray your blessings on each member. We pray, Father, your blessings on the staff here. We pray, Father, your blessings on the deacons and on the elders. We pray, Father, that we would guide this congregation in the way that you see fit, in the way that honors you the best, that glorifies you the most. And we pray, Father, for your will to be done each and every moment here on earth as it is each and every moment in heaven. Thank you, Father, for the day, for this opportunity to be here. May you watch over us the remainder of this service. In Jesus' name we pray. Amen.
1: Encamped along the hills of life, Christian soldiers rise.

God's love for the Word of God. We travel in the saints of God, the shouts of triumph draw. By day, the light of the truth turns my heart around me. The very light of the truth.

Before the angels reach out.

0: To help get our minds ready for the Lord's Supper, I'll be reading Hebrews 9, 23 through 28. It was therefore necessary that the pattern of things in the heavens should be purified with these, but the heavenly things themselves with better sacrifices than these. For Christ has not entered into the holy places made with hands, which are the figures of the true, but into heaven itself, now to appear in the presence of God for us. Nor yet that he should offer himself often, as the high priest entereth into the holy place every year with the blood of others. For then must he often have suffered since the foundation of the world. But now, once in the end of the world, hath he appeared to put away sin by the sacrifice of himself. And as it is appointed unto men once to die, but after this, the judgment. So Christ was once offered to bear the sins of many, and unto them that look for him shall he appear the second time without sin unto salvation.
1: Would you pray with me? Our most holy Father in heaven, God, we humbly bow before your throne of grace this morning to remember your Son, Jesus Christ, who came to this world, lived the perfect life, and died for each one of us so that we might have hope of spending eternal life with you in heaven one day. We pray that you would be with each one of us this morning as we partake of this bread, which represents his body, which was broken on that cross for each one of us. Pray that we would examine our hearts and minds, and that we would think back to that cross and the sacrifice that he made for each one of us. For we pray all these things in your Son, Christ Jesus' name. Amen.
2: Shall we pray? Holy Father in heaven, we are thankful, dear Heavenly Father, to take this day and remember the great sacrifice of our Lord and Savior, Jesus. We remember back to the event where he was taken by sinful men, beaten, and he was fastened to the cross and suspended between heaven and earth. We picture in our mind that scene, dear Heavenly Father, as he waited for death, that he sacrificed his life for us, dear Heavenly Father, so that we may have an avenue of prayer and forgiveness of sins. As we partake of this fruit of the vine, may we remember back to the blood that was spilt on that day, the sacrifice of our Lord and Savior, where he died on our behalf. May we set aside the things of this world that pressure us and remember back to this event. We pray in Jesus' holy name. Amen.
3: Our Lord.

0: Let us pray. Our precious Father in heaven, we thank you so very much for this day. Father, we thank you for all the blessings you give us each and every day. For our families, for our homes, for our jobs, for the way you care for our every need. We know that all good things come from you, and we're grateful for that. Father, be with each of us at this time as we give back, that we do so cheerfully and with purpose. Father, we ask that you be with the elders and those that oversee the distribution of these funds, that you give them and grant them knowledge so that these funds are effective in your kingdom, that many souls can be saved, those that are in need are helped. In every effort, Father, we ask your blessings upon these funds to further your kingdom. Father, we ask that and we pray that you're pleased and you're grateful for this offering. In Jesus' name we pray. Amen.
1: A wonderful Savior is Jesus Christ.

Thank you.

When cold it is right, it's best for the light to be clouded in the sky. His words are made true, his heart will fall, unsure that millions are high. He hard for all the love of the world, there shall

0: scripture reading for this morning's lesson comes from the book of Exodus, chapter 8, verses 25 through 32. Then Pharaoh called Moses and Aaron and said, "Go, sacrifice to your God within the land." But Moses said, "It would not be right to do so, for the offerings we shall sacrifice to the Lord our God are an abomination to the Egyptians. If we sacrifice offerings abominable to the Egyptians before their eyes, will they not stone us? We must go 3 days' journey into the wilderness and sacrifice to the Lord our God as he tells us." So Pharaoh said, "I will not let you go to sacrifice to the Lord your God in the wilderness. I will let you go sacrifice to the Lord your God in the wilderness. Only you must not go very far away. Plead for me." Then Moses said, "Behold, I am going out from you, and I will plead with the Lord that the swarms of flies may depart from Pharaoh, from his servants, and from his people tomorrow. Only let not Pharaoh cheat again by not letting the people go to sacrifice to the Lord." So Moses went out from Pharaoh and prayed to the Lord. And the Lord did as Moses asked and removed the swarms of flies from Pharaoh, from his servants, and from his people. Not one remained. But Pharaoh hardened his heart this time also and did not let the people go.
1: The Bible presents Satan as being evil. And I know that's not a new revelation to you. We understand that. The Bible also presents Satan as being crafty. Yes, he's evil, but he's not dumb. In the sense that he knows how to tempt people. Using our own lusts and desires, James chapter 1, verses 13 through 15. The Bible speaks of his shrewdness. Speaks of the trickery of Satan, Ephesians 6, verse 11. Paul expressed his caution to the Corinthian church when he said, "I fear that just as Satan deceived Eve in the wilderness, so your minds may be corrupted from the simplicity that's in Christ." 2 Corinthians 11, verse 3. Satan understands that he doesn't have to convince us to be atheists to accomplish his work, though he could do that and has done that with some. But he knows he doesn't have to. He doesn't have to convince you or me to become a murderer in order to capture us in his clutches. He knows that he doesn't have to turn any of us into terrorists in order for us to be on his side. As a matter of fact, he understands that if he can just convince us that it's okay for us to compromise in our attitudes toward God, and if he can convince us that we can be content with picking and choosing what part of God's will we want to follow, and we can feel free and confident and okay with choosing to disregard other parts, that if he can convince us just to do that, he's accomplished what he wants to accomplish. And this was the ploy that he tried with Moses long time ago at the time of the Exodus. Pharaoh was his accomplice who offered Moses a number of compromises to try to convince Moses that it would be okay to do something different than what God wanted them to do. And those compromises are still around today. Let's consider them this morning. Compromise number one, stay in Egypt. The Hebrew people had come to live in Egypt to escape a famine back in the days of Jacob. And over time, the Egyptians had turned the people, God's people, into captives. They were now slaves. They didn't come to Egypt as slaves, but they became slaves over time. And God ultimately heard their cries for deliverance. And he appears to Moses and commissions Moses to lead the people out. And Moses goes and he appears before Pharaoh, Exodus 5, verses 1 and 2, and he says, "The Lord God says to you, let my people go." And Pharaoh's response to that in Exodus 5:2 is, I don't know the Lord. Who's the Lord that I shall obey His voice? I don't know who you're talking about. And in response to that, his resistance led ultimately to the infamous 10 plagues. And with each plague that God brought upon Egypt, Moses appeared before Pharaoh. And again, after a plague would come, he would come again and say, all right, God says, let my people go. And in the course of those conversations, Pharaoh didn't want to give in to God's demands that he allow his people to leave Egypt. And so he offered compromises to Moses. The first one being, stay in Egypt. Look at chapter 8 of Exodus, verse 25. Pharaoh called for Moses and Aaron and said, go, sacrifice to your God within the land. Now Moses had already come and said, God says to you, let my people go. Let them leave Egypt. And Pharaoh says, I'll tell you what I'll do. I'll let you make your sacrifice to your God. I'll let you worship your God. Just do it within the land. That was compromise offer number one. Sometimes we hear a similar thing from folks today. You don't really have to leave the world to be pleasing to God. If you want to worship God, fine, but you can stay in the world. You don't have to accept the church. You don't have to embrace what people say about organized religion or the church. If you want to worship God, that's fine. But you don't have to leave the world and go into the church. You can just stay in the world. The Bible says, if any man is in Christ, he is a new creation. 2 Corinthians 5, verse 17. Old things are passed away, all things are become new. And in the process of that newness of life, a transformation is to take place. Romans 12, verse 2. Don't be conformed to this world, but be transformed by the renewing of your mind. And so to accept what God offers us involves leaving the world and becoming a part of His kingdom. You've been translated out of the kingdom of darkness and into the kingdom of His dear Son, Colossians 1, verse 13. If we want the blessings and benefits of what Jesus did for us, part of what comes with that is the church. He purchased the church with His own blood, Acts 20, verse 28. If you want the blood, then you have to have the church. So the old idea of, well, you know, you can have a relationship with God if you want without having anything to do with the church is foreign to the New Testament. It's a compromise that Satan wants us to make, but a compromise that God does not allow. Compromise number two. Pharaoh says, all right, just don't go too far. Look at Exodus 8, verse 28. Pharaoh said, okay, I will let you go that you may sacrifice to the Lord your God in the wilderness, only you shall not go very far away. All right, I'll let you leave the border.

worship on Sunday once a month or so, fine. Just don't take it too far. Jesus said, if anyone would come after me, let him deny himself, take up his cross daily, and follow me. Luke 9:23. We're to love God with all of heart, soul, mind, strength. Matthew 12:30. He must be Lord of all, or he is not Lord at all. And in 1 Peter chapter 4, Peter wrote, even back in the first century, that there would be some people who wouldn't understand a complete and total commitment to God. And they would think that that you were strange, fanatical, an oddball, just because you were being loyal to God. 1 Peter 4, verses 3 and 4. The time has already passed for you to have carried out the desires of the Gentiles, having pursued a course, notice it, of sensuality, lust, drunkenness, carousing, drinking parties, abominable idolatries. And in all this, verse 4, they are surprised that you do not run with them into the same excesses of dissipation, reckless abandon, and they malign you. See, that's the attitude of a lot of folks today. Don't go too far. You can be religious if you want. If you want to have God as a part of your life to some degree, that's fine. Just don't go too far. And so they may say to you, "Wait, really? You don't drink? You don't go to clubs? You don't go to movies that have nudity in them? You believe in abstinence until marriage, and that marriage is for life? You're going to give up our Sunday fishing trips and our Sunday golfing trips. You're going to do all of that?" And many just will not understand, because they believe that compromise is okay, that just don't go too far. Compromise number 3, don't involve the whole family. Over back to Exodus, now we're in chapter 10, verse number 11. We're after another one of the plagues. Pharaoh says, "Go now, the men among you, and serve the Lord, for that is what you desire." All right, if you want to leave, then I'll let the men go. Just don't involve the whole family. We hear that today too sometimes, don't we? No need to involve the whole family in the church. Your wife attends enough church services for the both of you. Your parents are active enough in the church, etc., etc., etc. Doesn't the Bible teach individual responsibility? You cannot serve God by proxy. Each one shall give an account of himself to God. Romans 14, verse 12. And God wants entire families. We have instruction in Scripture, Ephesians chapters 5 and 6, husbands, wives, children, to take the track of, well, if you want to do that, fine, just don't involve the whole family, is a compromise that God does not allow. And then number 4, compromise this way, Pharaoh said, God can have your worship, but he can't have your money. Look in chapter 10, verse number 24. Pharaoh called to Moses and said, "Go serve the Lord. Only let your flocks and your herds be detained. Even your little ones may go with you." In other words, okay, all right, the plagues were getting bad. He said, okay, I'll let even your children go with you, but your flocks and herds can't go. In other words, if you want to go worship, fine. You want to take your families with you, fine. But I get to keep your livestock. I get to keep your material valuables. Do we hear that today?
worship God if you want.

Study the Bible if you want, but tell God to keep his hands out of your bank account. You worked hard for that money. It's yours, not his. Well, in actuality, the Bible says, the earth is the Lord and the fullness of it. Psalm 24, verse 1. In other words, whatever fills the earth is his too. Acts 17, 25, it is God who gives us all things. So whatever it is that we have control over are things that God has allowed us to have control over because he ultimately owns it all. And so God has every right to ask that we use a portion of his money to fund the work of the church. That's why we have instructions to that effect. 1 Corinthians 16, 1 and 2, when you've gathered together, assembled on the first day of every week, lay something aside to accomplish the work that needed to be accomplished. And not grudgingly, 2 Corinthians 9, 7, for God loves a cheerful giver. Compromise. Those may have seemed to Pharaoh like minor things, minor changes. Okay, maybe he thought that you know, God was one that you could just negotiate with. Okay, God wants this much. I'll offer this much, and then maybe we can meet in the middle somewhere. He may have thought those were reasonable requests. You want to worship God? Fine, just worship in the land. Don't leave Egypt. Okay, you want to leave Egypt? I'll give a little bit more. Just don't go too far. All right, go as far as you need to go, but don't involve the whole family. All right, you can involve the whole family, but leave your money, leave your goods, leave your valuables. He may have thought those were reasonable requests, but from God's perspective, they were not. Because God is God. And God has the right to make whatever request of us he wants to make. We are his subjects. And we have not the ability or the authority to compromise what God has said. Have you listened to some modern day pharaohs and decided that you will worship and serve God on your own terms instead of on his terms? You don't have to be an atheist to be lost. Relaxing God's requirements is enough. Our God deserves our highest level of loyalty, trust, and commitment. We should approach God as Moses did in the presence of Pharaoh and say, I will not compromise a single thing that God has instructed me to do. That's the attitude we ought to possess. If that's not your attitude today, may I encourage you as kindly as I know how to reconsider that. To not make up your own terms under which you will serve God, but to serve God on his terms, because he has the right to set the terms. And if you're ready to jettison selfishness and submit to God, would you let us know that that's your desire today? We'll help you in any way that we can to make sure that you come into contact with the blood of Jesus, that your sins may be washed away. May we help you today. If we may, we invite you to come as we stand and sing together.

Thank you.

Our merciful, kind Heavenly Father, hallowed be your glorious and magnificent name. Dear Lord, this beautiful morning in all of creation declares your glory and your omnipotent power. Dear Lord, we're so grateful that we can call you our Father. We pray, dear Lord, that our worship and our praise to you this morning has been acceptable in your sight, as we have learned and studied your scripture, your word. We're so thankful, dear Lord, for the elders and the deacons and the ministers and our teachers. We're so thankful for Eddie and his ability to preach your word. We pray, dear Lord, that we have learned and will commit to our hearts that small compromises lead to big changes. And small compromises, when we are tempted, will ultimately lead us away from you and change our eternal destination. Dear Lord, we're so thankful for the gift of eternal life. We're thankful that Jesus took our place on the cross and shed his precious blood for us, and that we have the forgiveness of our sins through the shedding of his blood. Dear Lord, please be with us as we go out through this day and through this week. As we come across temptations, we pray that we keep our eyes focused on you, and that we keep our faith on you, and we trust in you, and we can avert these temptations. Forgive us when we do sin, dear Lord, and we pray that we do everything according to your scripture. And it's through Jesus' name that we pray. Amen.

0: Hello, this is Bob Pritchard with a Gospel Minute. A farmer came and asked his neighbor if he could borrow his rope. The neighbor said, "No, I can't let you borrow it." "Why not?" he replied. "Because I'm using it to tie up my milk." "But you can't tie up milk with a rope." "I know, but when you don't want to do something, one excuse is as good as another." As a preacher, I often hear excuses from people for why they don't want to do something, and very often they fall in the category of tying up milk. I had a teacher in high school who stressed to us that there's a big difference between an excuse and a reason. Have you been planning to get back in church or read your Bible more or be baptized or do something else you should do? Do you have a reason or an excuse for not doing what you should do? Jesus said, "If you love me, keep my commandments," John 14:15. You may make all the excuses you want to, but if you're not obeying the Lord, you don't love him. Stay tuned to GBN. We've got something good for you.
1: You have questions? The Bible has answers. This program, overseen by the Phillip Street Church of Christ, is dedicated to answering your questions with God's Word. Please join us for the period of study as we seek to give a Bible answer. And now, here is your moderator.
2: Hello, everyone. I'm Mike McDaniel. I serve as the preacher for the Central Church of Christ in Caruthersville, Missouri. This program, A Bible Answer, is brought to you by the elders of the Phillip Street Church of Christ in Dyersburg, Tennessee, and 40 congregations of the Churches of Christ throughout this region. At the end of our program, you'll see them listed. We hope you'll worship with them whenever you might have the opportunity. We have three gospel preachers with us to answer your questions. We'll have them introduce themselves to you at this time.
3: Hello, I'm David Lemons. I preach for the Maple Hill Church of Christ near Benton, Kentucky.
4: I'm R.W. McAllister. I preach for the Anna Church of Christ in Anna, Illinois.
5: Hello, my name is Joe Rhodes, and I preach for the New Johnsonville Church of Christ in New Johnsonville, Tennessee.
2: It's always my pleasure to be with these good brethren on A Bible Answer. I appreciate the good job that they do. We're looking forward to hearing their answers to your questions today. Our first one goes to Brother Rhodes. Why did John the Baptist doubt that Jesus was the Christ? The reference given Luke 7:18-20, Brother Rhodes.
5: That's a great question. Let's go to the scripture. Let's read Luke 7:18-20. Then the disciples of John reported to him concerning all these things. Verse 19, and John, calling two of his disciples to him, sent them to Jesus, saying, "Are you the coming one, or do we look for another?" When the men had come to him, they said, "John the Baptist has sent us to you, saying, 'Are you the coming one, or do we look for another?'" Do you ever wonder if you understand God's word correctly? I know that that can be a fear of many, but don't fear, because God has a way for you to learn the truth of his word and for your doubts concerning his word, or maybe for your faith to be settled. First of all, we need to look back quickly at who John was. In the Old Testament, it was foretold that before the Messiah came, that a prophet would come to prepare the way. Isaiah 40:3-5. This prophet would be a voice calling in the desert, saying, "Prepare you the way of the Lord." We're told in Matthew 3 and also in Luke 3 that this prophet was indeed John the Baptist. In Matthew 17, Jesus compared John to the prophet Elijah. He was the one who would herald the coming of the Messiah, and there was no greater task ever given to a human being on the face of the earth. As John was preaching, as we know, Jesus came near, heard the words he was preaching, and we know that John was able to baptize Jesus. He said, as he proclaimed when he saw Jesus, "Behold the Lamb of God who takes away the sins of the world." Now we need to keep that in mind, that John said those words, "Behold the Lamb of God who takes away the sins of the world." He knew who Jesus was. He knew what his task was. He knew that he was to prepare the way for Jesus. So John performed that task, and Jesus was baptized of him. So now we come to Luke 7. Now, as we come to Luke 7, John finds himself in prison, and we must parallel Luke 7:18-20 with Matthew 11:2-19. John really doesn't know what's going to happen. He doesn't know what's going to take place to him. He's suffering in his prison chains, in his comfortable stone cell, in his comfortable stone bedding, and he begins to receive reports concerning Jesus the Christ. The reports are really not all that he expected those reports to be. They didn't meet the notions of the Messiah and what he was supposed to be and what he was supposed to do. So John becomes confused. Of all the things for the greatest prophet to be confused about, he was confused about the identity of Christ. Now, remember, he said, "Behold the Lamb of God who takes away the sins of the world." Certainly, while in prison, John received reports about what Jesus was saying and what Jesus was doing, the work and the miracles, and that seemed right. The healing and the miracles seemed to be those exact things that he expected to hear of Jesus. But some of it was not exactly what John expected, eating with publicans and sinners. That was not something the Messiah was supposed to do. Turning father against son and mother against daughter and vice versa was not something that seemed that the Messiah would do. Wasn't the Messiah to bring peace and unity and love? And what's all this talk about eating with sinners and tax collectors and then rendering unto Caesar that which belongs to Caesar? Where were the armies? Where were the attacks? Where was the overthrow of the Roman government? Where was the fire from heaven that John expected? We have to understand John's mindset, and we go back to the prophet Isaiah chapter 40, beginning in verse 23, where it says of the Messiah, "He will bring the princes to nothing. He will make the judges of the earth useless. Scarcely shall they be planted, scarcely shall they be sown, scarcely shall their stock take root in the earth. He will also blow on them, and they will wither, and the whirlwind will take them away." John began to wonder in the darkness of his cell, why was this not taking place? He begins to wonder about Jesus. There had been false messiahs, false prophets, those who had claimed to be the coming one before. And so John sends out two disciples of his own to ask Jesus the Christ, "Are you the coming one? Are you the one, basically, who we've been looking for, who we've been waiting on, who God has promised us?" He's probably referring back and using the word "the coming one" to the Psalm 118 in verse 26, which uses that word to refer directly to the Messiah. This is the same verse that the multitudes shout and sing when Jesus enters into Jerusalem on the back of a donkey in Matthew chapter 21 and Luke chapter 19. Psalm chapter 18 looks forward to the coming of the Messiah when he will set up his kingdom. In this chapter, there are several references to being protected by God and being placed by at his side when he destroys nations. And this seemingly is what John and several other of the disciples of Christ were hoping for at that time. So where he was in that darkened prison, his faith became weak. We sometimes look at John the Baptist, we look at the characters that we read of in the scriptures, and we think that they are superhuman instead of human, just like you and I. He began to wonder if Jesus was really the one sent from the Lord. He began doubting the identity of Jesus. He began doubting the words of Jesus. Jesus had already clearly thought that clearly taught that he was the Messiah. But Luke chapter 7 and verse 19 reveals to us the uncertainty. We sometimes have uncertainty. We understand we have uncertainty as we begin to understand better the scriptures, and we begin to question those scriptures from time to time, looking always to God's word for the answer. But John doubts just like we doubt. He doubts in the ways that we doubt. When we doubt, we stop reading our Bibles. When we doubt, we stop praying. When we doubt, we stop spending time with the other brothers and sisters in Christ. We stop attending church. But John didn't doubt in that way. When he begins to doubt, when his faith begins to be weakened, even in the minute way that it was, what did John do? He reached out to Jesus. He reached out to God. You see, doubt flourishes in the darkness. Now, I love to eat, as you can well see, and I love to eat mushrooms. But where do mushrooms grow? Mushrooms grow in the darkness, in the cold darkness. And that's where doubt grows, in the darkness and loneliness of the human spirit. In seclusion, the question of "Are you the one?" must have seemed much larger in John's mind and more ominous and more hopeless as he sat in the darkness of that prison, not knowing what the future would hold. But you see, light dispels that doubt. So when we are in doubt, we go where the light is. Don't neglect your time with God. Don't neglect your prayer with God. Don't ignore your Bible reading. Do not forsake the assembling of ourselves together, as is the manner of some, as the Hebrew writer tells us. When in doubt, we need to get as much light as possible, and that light is God. So many times in life, we find ourselves doubting like John did. We look to other places. We look to self-help books or maybe some of our friends, maybe even social media. But open God's Word and let that light into your life. For God is your refuge, as the psalmist says in Psalm chapter 46 and verse 1. So when you're in doubt, turn to Jesus. Thank you for that question.
2: Now to Brother Lemons. Is it scriptural for a church to utilize raffles, bake sales, and car washes to raise money for mission trips, Brother Lemons?
3: No, there is no authority for this. There's absolutely no authority in the scripture for any of those means of raising funds for the Church of Christ. Let me just speak first of all to the matter of raffles, as mentioned in the question, whether it be for fundraising, for a mission trip, or for any other cause. Raffles are sinful. They are a form of gambling. They are a promotion of covetousness, which Paul tells us is idolatry, Colossians 3, verse 5. No one ought to participate in raffles. And if there is some group wanting to sell to a Christian a raffle ticket, it'd be better just to make a donation if you feel the cause is worthy, and then not accept that raffle ticket. Certainly would not be authorized to use a sinful means in order to raise funds for the church or for some mission trip. In addition, otherwise honorable means of fundraising must certainly have book, chapter, and verse in order to be used. And the fact is, there is none. Let's turn to the passage that deals with finances of the church and how we are supposed to get together funds. The authority for raising funds to be used by the local church is 1 Corinthians 16, verse 1 and 2, where the Apostle Paul wrote this: "Now concerning the collection for the saints, as I have given order to the churches of Galatia, even so do ye upon the first day of the week." And if we had the Greek text before us, we would see the word kata is there, which would mean upon the first day of every week, let every one of you lay by him in store as God hath prospered him, that there be no gatherings when I come. So what does this passage authorize regarding funds for the church? It authorizes, it actually requires members of the church to support the work of the church. And it requires that members of the church give in a certain way. And Christians are to give as they have been prospered. All of us have been prospered, and it's to be given on the first day of every week. So there will be no lack of funds if Christians will give as they have been prospered, and as they follow the other teaching in the New Testament about giving and about stewardship responsibilities. Of that, I am completely confident. And I'm also thankful that, you know, Mike doesn't assign one of us on the panel to give a speech about trying to get you who are viewers to send in some money so that we can run this program. It takes a lot of money, no doubt, to have this program on the air, but I never have been asked to appeal to the people that watch the show for money, and Mike never has done that, and I'm sure he never will. This program is overseen by the Phillips Street Church of Christ in Dyersburg, Tennessee, and it is supported by Christians in Dyersburg and in other areas, those 40 congregations that are listed at the end of the program. If the work of the church is to be done, then it is to be done by members of the church. And if the work of the church is to be done, it is to be financed by the members of the church. Now, there wouldn't be anything wrong for me to have a lot of junk in the barn, bring it out and have a yard sale, and raise some money that way, and And if I decided that part of that or all of that I wanted to put into the collection, it's taken on Sunday, there wouldn't be anything wrong with me doing that at all. However, if I have a bake sale or a yard sale and I appeal to the sympathies of people by saying, well, I need this money, maybe this thing is not worth what I'm asking for it, but I, you know, it's going to a good cause because I'm going to go on a mission trip to Indonesia, for example. Whenever I bring in, the moment that I bring in that aspect, then I'm doing that which is wrong. I begin to stand on shaky ground. I don't have any authority to do that, and so I ought not to do that. I have no authority to ask others to pay for the work that the church needs to be doing. So I hope that is helpful, and I know that it's those things are practiced among some, but I don't think there's any scripture for it. Thank you for the question.
2: 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Back to our questions today to Brother McAllister. Why did God ask Abraham to kill Isaac? Brother McAllister.
4: God spoke to Abraham, saying, Take now thy son, thine only son Isaac, whom thou lovest, and get thee into the land of Moriah, and offer him there for a burnt offering upon one of the mountains which I will tell thee of. Genesis 22, verse 2. In this chapter we see a shining example of the faith of Abraham. His strong faith in God. And we also see that Bible faith is always, always, always obedient faith. Bible faith is faith in action. There is no such thing as faith only in either the Old or the New Testaments. Now, why did God tell Abraham to do this? Go back to verse 1 of Genesis 22. It came to pass after these things that God did tempt Abraham. Now, after these things refers to the events immediately in chapter 21, the birth of Isaac, the sending away of Hagar and Ishmael, and the treaty between Abraham and Abimelech. But notice the word tempt, as the King James words it. Tempt is translated from a Hebrew word which means to test or to try. This was a trial, a testing, if you will, of Abraham's faith. And I might say the greatest he would face. Consider for a moment Abraham's faithful history. His faith was tested by, number one, separation. God called him to pick up and leave his home and move to a new home. Genesis 12, 1 through 9. Was tested by famine. Genesis 12, verses 10 through 20. Was tested by riches. Genesis 13. By power. Genesis 14. And by delay. He waited many years for the birth of Isaac and for the fulfillment of the promise that was made to him. So, let us not miss Abraham's confident promise now as we move ahead, the confident promise he made to his servants that he left at the foot of the mountain as he's about to go and offer up Isaac. He said, I and the lad will go up yonder to worship and come again to you, Genesis 22, verse 5. While Abraham is fully prepared to offer Isaac, he is also confident that God will keep the promise that Isaac himself will be an heir to a great covenant, have descendants, Genesis 17, verses 19 and 21, also chapter 21, verse 12. And what we see here is obedient faith in action. The writer of Hebrews reflects on this. He says, By faith, Abraham, when he was tried, offered up Isaac, accounting that God was able to raise him up, even from the dead, from whence he also received him in a figure. Hebrews chapter 11, verses 17 through 19. Now, Isaac was old enough to know that something was not quite right. Isaac said, My father, behold the fire and the wood, but where is the lamb for a burnt offering? And Abraham said, My son, God will provide himself a lamb for a burnt offering. Genesis 22, verses 6 through 8. And that was the only answer Abraham could give. Continuing in verse 9, And Abraham built an altar there and laid the wood in order and bound Isaac his son and laid him on the altar upon the wood. And Abraham stretched forth his hand and took the knife to slay his son. Genesis 22, verses 9 and 10. Try to picture this in your mind. There lays Isaac on the altar. Here's Abraham, his father, with the knife raised. And just before he could bring the knife down, the angel who now speaks with the voice of Yahweh stops Abraham. And the angel of the Lord called unto him out of heaven and said, Abraham, Abraham. And he said, Here am I. And he said, Lay not thine hand upon the lad, neither do thou anything unto him. For now I know that thou fearest God, seeing thou hast not withheld thy son, thine only son, from me. Genesis 22, verses 11 and 12. Dear soul, God should be able to say that about every one of his followers. I know that thou fearest me. Abraham's faith was tested. That's why he was asked to offer his son Isaac. And Abraham passed the test with flying colors. Isaac was spared. God's promises were fulfilled. God is faithful in everything he promises. He's never backed out on a promise he's made. And in regards to Abraham's faith, now I know, God said, that thou fearest me, may the same be said of all of us. And I thank you for this great question.
2: Now to Brother Rhodes. When we pray for God's help to accomplish something, don't we also have to have the faith necessary to do our part? Brother Rhodes.
5: That's a great question. I could answer the question in the affirmative and be done very quickly by saying yes. But let's go into it a little deeper. Philippians chapter 4 and verse 13 tells us, I can do all things through Christ who strengthens me. Now, we've taken that verse to mean several different things. Some have used it as a moniker for a sporting event or whatever they're wishing to accomplish. But when we look closer at Philippians chapter 4 and verse 13, I can do all things through Christ who gives me strength or who strengthens me. It is God who strengthens us, Christ who strengthens us in the ability to fulfill his role for our lives. So when we pray, we must pray in faith. And when I pray to God, it's very important. I want to direct your minds right now to the book of James, chapter 1, verses 5 through 8. If any of you lacks wisdom, let him ask of God, who gives to all liberally and without reproach, and it will be given to him. But let him ask, listen to this, let him ask in faith, with no doubting, for he who doubts is like a wave of the sea driven and tossed by the wind. For let not that man suppose that he will receive anything from the Lord. He is a double-minded man, unstable in all his ways. Prayer can sometimes be a kind of a difficult action to perform because when we begin early in our prayer life, we may not know exactly how to pray or what to pray for. I remember in my younger years praying the prayer that my mother taught me, that I'm sure that her mother taught her at bedtime. Now I lay me down to sleep. I pray the Lord my soul to keep. And as that prayer goes on, well, as we mature in Christ, as we mature in faith, our prayer life can change and should change. But not exactly learning or knowing exactly what to pray, we shouldn't be ashamed. The disciples of Christ needed to be taught how to pray. Luke chapter 11 and verse 1. Now it came to pass as he was praying in a certain place when he ceased that one of his disciples said to him, Lord, teach us to pray as John also taught his disciples. Prayer is our offering, our conversation of words and petition to the very throne of God. It is our entrance to the throne of God. And what we say and how we say it really does matter in what we say to our prayers. Thayer writes this about concerning a doubtful prayer, to be at variance with oneself, meaning it's to hesitate, to doubt. And while it does not note the utter absence of faith, it describes the disposition of a person who at one moment feels certain that God will answer their prayers, and in that same instant or moment in life feels that God will not. God alone can and will answer your prayers. In context with James chapter 1, verses 5 through 8, God alone can give us wisdom, but as we pray for that wisdom, we must have the faith to receive that wisdom. And also to receive it, we must believe in God, the sovereign God, who alone can bestow it. You see, when we pray sometimes, that doubt that we have is an inner debate. Satan wants nothing more than to destroy you with doubt, to destroy the church with doubt, to try and attempt to destroy everything with any means possible, and he uses doubt. Faith is essential to Christian living. Faith is essential to your Christian life. And faith and prayer go hand in hand. Hebrews 11, verse 6, the writer says, "And without faith it is impossible to please him. For whoever would draw near to God must believe that he exists and that he rewards those who seek him." Philippians chapter 4, verses 6 and 7 says, "Be anxious for nothing, but in everything, by prayer and supplication with thanksgiving, let your request be made known to God. And the peace of God, which surpasses all understanding, will guard your hearts and your minds through Christ Jesus." Do I need faith when I pray? Absolutely. We must also do our part when we pray. Pray as we know that God is listening to his child and that the Son of God, your Savior and mine, is making petition before the very throne of God for us. Thank you for that question.
2: Brother Lemons, we have this question. Where does the Bible condemn profanity? Brother Lemons.
3: In 2013, there was an Associated Press poll that questioned 1,001 adults on March 20 to 22, and nearly three-quarters of those polled, 74%, said they encountered profanity in public frequently or occasionally. Two-thirds said that they think people swear more than they did 20 years ago. So it's a big problem, and I think most people would not be surprised by the results of that poll. One word that hurts my ears, especially, is this word fricking. I hear it so much today. I believe that many have taken up this word as their own without really investigating its origin. I'd recommend that people go to the online Oxford Dictionary and pay particular attention to the section origin. The word profanity is not found in the Bible. The word profane is found 33 times in 33 verses. And the Greek term translated profane is found seven times, each of which is translated by our English word profane. Matthew 12, verse 5, Acts 24, 6, 1 Timothy 1, 9, 1 Timothy 4, 7, 1 Timothy 6, 20, 2 Timothy 2, 16, and Hebrews 12, 16. So those could be read with profit. Let me mention a statement that was written by the late Garland Elkins about profanity. He says, "Profanity is a very degrading sin. The flow of black curses that comes from the foul mouth degrades the conversation. Profanity should be avoided like the plague." And then he says a few more words, and he closes by saying, "Those who swear bring contempt upon God, offend others, and belittle themselves." I think that's a great statement. Thank you for the question.
2: Somebody said profanity is the effort of a feeble mind to express itself forcefully. But Jesus said, "Let your yea be yea, and your nay be nay, lest you fall into condemnation, and forever out of word will be condemned." So we need to have the kind of speech that a Christian ought to express. Good speech that cannot be condemned, sound speech seasoned with grace, that we might know how we ought to speak as a child of God should speak. I just saw where a member of the House of Representatives used very foul speech. The next day after she became a member of the House of Representatives, there's no need for that. Absolutely no need for that. That was not becoming of a person in that position. It's not becoming of a Christian. Thanks so much for watching A Bible Answer today. And remember, for your Bible questions, there's always a Bible answer.
1: We would love to hear from you, our viewers. If you have questions for A Bible Answer, or if you'd like any of the material offered on this program, please contact us at the address on the screen. We appreciate all of our supporters, and we encourage you to worship with the Faithful Church of Christ in your area.

0: Perhaps you've not heard of the new magazine, Reaching the Lost. It's an exciting new publication designed to focus completely on evangelism. And the best part, it's free. We will mail it to your home, mail it to your congregation. And when you get it, you're going to see featured articles with tips for evangelism. You're going to see instructions as to how to make better use of house to house and heart to heart. Inside, you're going to read of conversion stories, successes that congregations are experiencing. You're going to read about the seminars that we're doing and the reports from churches where we're going. If you would like to sign up for this free publication, go to the website, fill out the material, register today. You don't want to miss this exciting opportunity to become a better evangelist in your local community.
1: My Jesus knows.

0: each lonely.
1: Our parents today are dealing with a lot of problems because the world is trying to tell us how they think parents should parent when God has set the standard for how we should parent. God has said this is how it'll work, and we've talked about this in previous episodes. If I can make a universe, then I have the right to rule it.
2: Sure.
1: And God created man and woman and created the ability and opportunity for children to be blessed in those marriages that are supposed to happen and in this world. And so God then has the right to say, here's how your children ought to be disciplined. Here's how your children ought to be raised. Here's how you as parents ought to handle them. And I think it's twofold. Number one, a child can grow up and be an absolute terror, and the parents can allow that, which is a problem if the parents allow it, or the child is an absolute terror and just tries to do everything it can, or he or she can, to refuse to listen to the parents when they correct. There are problems with one big area of parenting, and it has caused a lot of questions and a lot of criticism, and that's spanking. That's the idea of disciplining our kids with a belt or with our hands or with something that a lot of mothers now might use spoons, like the wooden spoons to spank. What would you say, what would you do if someone says spanking's ineffective?
2: Well, and we need to realize there are certainly extremes when it comes to this conversation.
1: Right.
2: There are those who say absolutely you don't touch a child and really basically leave the child to raise themselves.
1: I mean, right.
2: So that's one extreme on that. And then obviously there's abuse on the other end. And so we want to avoid either extreme, and God has given us a way that we can do that. And we need to remember too, we can see God as our Father and understand that He too chastises His children. Why? To help them to grow. And so, and it has to do with training, which is the very root idea of the word discipline. And so, you know, we don't reward bad behavior, and we help them in their good behavior to be encouraged in that, to continue in that way. Now, so when you talk about discipline, you're talking about training. You're talking about, but when we're talking about the topic of spanking, that's a part of discipline as well. And the Bible speaks to that, and we'll talk about that in just a minute, but one of the things that from my vantage point, at least at this point in time, is I've seen spanking to be effective.
1: Right.
2: So effective, in fact, not harsh. That's not what I'm talking about. When I say effective, I don't mean harsh. I mean it's effective in what it's meant to accomplish. So much so that it's used even after that on the rarest of occasions. You know, if it's used properly, if we're training properly, if we're disciplining properly, then discipline is only used in the rarest of occasions. And what I mean by that is you have to find that which is effective. Every child is different in the home, and every parent is different too, and so they have to find that place. But God has certainly given us some guidelines to help us with that. You know, there were very extreme cases where children were so far into evil practices and so forth that would mean that their parents would be first in line even to stone those children. And that's a harsh example. That's not what we're talking about here. But before he gets to that, the idea was you train them along the way. You discipline them along the way. And so, and you know, for us and our family, for our boys, and sure they were just little angels, right?
1: Right.
2: They never got into trouble.
1: Right. Well, I know them.
2: Know,
1: so I don't think I can say that, but you know,
2: and right. I joke,
1: right?
2: But it was rare for us to have to spank them. Yet I see the far extreme of that too. Is sometimes you're going through a store somewhere, and I know parents don't like to be embarrassed because their child is acting up, and they don't like to do those things publicly, but at some point in time, and we had to do that on occasion or two, where we had to pop them on the leg or pop them on the rear end, even publicly, you know, and yeah, you get looks from people who think, oh, you're just you're being awful to your child. No, I'm trying to keep him in the way. I'm trying to keep him to learn what's right and what's expected behavior. And we see that in our society today where there is no discipline. There is chaos. There are just people that are running and doing whatever they want with no... This also leads to an idea where there's no respect for authority whatsoever. And so we teach our children that at a young age, and as they grow older, you don't have to discipline them as much. Not from a spanking point of view, obviously. That's something that's done young. You get their attention, and then it's rare on occasions to follow after that. And again, so when the children are running the house and begin to rule the parents, something is wrong. And so God helps us in giving us those guidelines, and I'll let you expound upon that.
1: Excuse me. I think one of the things that's interesting with this is the same individual in that store that would give you a look for disciplining their child would give you pretty much the same look if you wouldn't have done anything.
2: Sure.
1: You know, they would have sat there and said, you know what? They don't even have control over their children.
2: Right.
1: So how do we win?
2: Yeah.
1: It's a catch-22. How do you win? Because you can't spank your child without getting a look. You can't not spank your child without getting a look. And there is something to be said. I know there have been people who have even been in trouble with the law who have said from the stand in the courtroom, I wish I'd been spanked more as a kid.
2: Mm.
1: I grew up and didn't have respect for authority because I was never disciplined.
2: Right.
1: So there's something to be said about telling your child no. Now, my son is just now getting to a point where he knows the word no. And he understands that when I say it or when my wife says it, it means don't do that.
2: Right.
1: And the other night, I saw him and he was crawling towards something. He's almost, he's a year old now. Mm-hmm. And he was crawling toward the socket. I said, no, and he kept going. So I grabbed him and put him the other way. Well, he crawled back to it, did it. The third time I went over, and I just barely touched his leg, just enough to let him know, no, sir.
2: Yeah.
1: And he knew immediately. And I didn't hit him hard. I gave him a measured dose of discipline
2: right. That
1: was appropriate for what he had done. That was appropriate. That wouldn't have hurt him. It really just hurt his feelings.
2: Sure.
1: He looked at me and was like, but... He didn't go near that socket again the rest of the night.
2: You got his attention.
1: Right. He didn't go near that socket anymore.
2: Mm-hmm.
1: And even if he were to go back the next day, you have to, as a parent, and I'm learning this even though I only have a one-year-old, you have to outwill them. Right?
2: Yeah.
1: When they want, my son will cry and he'll want to go one way and I'll just look at him and say, life's hard, then you die. I mean, that's what Brother Liddell always told us when we were in school.
2: Yeah.
1: And so that's just how it is. You're going to have moments where you're not going to get your way and you've got to grow up and be okay with that.
2: Right.
1: Because I don't always get my way. You don't always get your way. And what do? We throw a hissy fit. We throw some temper tantrum because we didn't get the cereal we wanted or we didn't get the clothing item that we picked out. It's not about us as children, and as parents, it's about having a will that outlasts their will, because they do have a good, strong will, but they'll lose if you continue to have a strong will. The Bible speaks to this mindset of discipline. Now, I want to preface what I'm going to read, because I need to say these things first. There is a belief out there that the rod of correction is the rod of verbal correction. It's this mentality of the words of my mouth are going to be what correct you.
2: Right.
1: And it's been pushed and peddled by people who are trying to say discipline has no place in the home physically. Let's look at some verses together. I want to start in Proverbs 13 and verse 24. Proverbs 13, 24, where the Proverbs writer says, he who spares his rod hates his son. But he who loves him, he disciplines him promptly. Well, does it say he who loves him beats him promptly? Abuses him promptly? Disciplines him. There is a distinction made in the Bible between discipline and abuse.
2: Right.
1: And Judges, there's this horrible act of abuse on a woman. And it is condemned in Scripture. It is actually one of those chapters that is uncomfortable to read because of the horrible act that's committed against this woman, against this individual.
2: Mm-hmm.
1: And yet the Bible doesn't speak of that and say, well, she got what was coming to her. Well, she deserved it because she was disobedient. No, it says that was wrong. It's a clear distinction, though, between abusing someone and disciplining someone. You made that distinction.
2: Yeah.
1: I remember reading a book, A Child Called It. I don't know if you've ever read that book or not, but it tells the account of an individual who grew up in an abusive home. And his own mother even stabbed him with a kitchen butcher knife, accidentally, mind you, but she was threatening with it, and ended up stabbing him. And you know, he had to clean his wound himself. Didn't take him to the hospital. This was his life. And he eventually got away from that situation, and he grew up, and he wrote a book about it. And I remember reading that, and at the time I would think, man, my parents are so cruel and harsh and spank me. And then I read that book, and I was about 12 at the time when I read it, and I thought, my mother and father love me. They love me so much, they've never done any of this to me, even close to any of this to me. And it's the mindset of, what's the difference between discipline and abuse? The Bible here says disciplines him promptly, not abuses him.
2: Right.
1: But then a couple chapters over in Proverbs 22, I want to notice verse 15. Proverbs 22:15, where it says, foolishness is bound up in the heart of a child, but the rod of correction will drive it far from him. You know, one of the reasons why I know that this can't be verbal? You ever tried to reason with a child? Have you ever seriously tried to sit there and... In fact, there's a man that I work with right now who has a little girl. She's 3 years old, and I eat lunch with their family pretty much every day. And she'll come up to me and she'll say, can I have that? And she'll point at my food, and I'll go, no, you have your own food. Why? Well, I have my food. Why? You know how that goes. Right. The child's going to continue to say, well, according to the doctrine of rod of correction is verbal correction, I'm then supposed to get into a debate with a three-year-old about why she can't have my food and try to reason with her. Now, what happens if she comes and tries to take my food? You know what her parents do? They discipline her.
2: Right.
1: They either give her a spanking or they send her to a room. They let her know, you're not going to do that. They don't sit there and go, no, we've talked about this. We don't do this. We don't say that. We don't go and do that. They discipline her because foolishness is bound up. It's like it's encapsulated inside this child, and you have to beat it out of them. And that's a horrible way to put it sometimes, but sometimes that's what it takes, is a discipline that is going to spank it out of them. That's going to put them in a situation where they know, if I do this, I'm going to get a spanking. I don't want to get a spanking, therefore I will not do this.
2: Right.
1: Now here's the other thing I knew. This was just me. When I was in school, if I had the choice between being paddled and being suspended or going to ALC, you know, an alternative learning part of the school where you're in a room by yourself, I always chose the paddle. The reasoning, I knew it was going to hurt and be over with.
2: Mm-hmm.
1: I have never been spanked or disciplined where the effects lasted so long that I felt like I had been abused.
2: Right.
1: I've never felt that way. And I never felt like what I did didn't deserve a spanking, didn't deserve punishment. I understood. I remember my mom and dad would say things to me, and I would know, I did this to myself. It's my fault.
2: Right.
1: But there's one passage that's in the next chapter of Proverbs 23:13, and it says, do not withhold correction from a child. Now, that right there is something that needs to be touched on, because we have a lot of parents that don't even correct their children, period.
2: Right.
1: Well, my child's just a little angel, like you mentioned. Yeah. And they truly believe that. The problem is, we both know, in situations like that, of people who, they are not angels.
2: Yeah.
1: They're the exact opposite. They're nice in front of mama and daddy, but then they're like demon children, it seems, when they get to be with around
2: they're
1: other
2: fallen
1: people.
2: Angel.
1: That's right, a fallen angel. Yeah. There you go. And that's this mentality. Don't withhold correction from them. Yeah. But here's what it says. If you beat him with a rod, he will not die. And then verse 14 says, oh, you shall beat him with a rod and deliver his soul from hell.
2: Mm-hmm.
1: Like you said, I'm trying to keep them in the way, the right way.
2: Right.
1: I'm not raising my children to grow up to be little heathens, to grow up to be people who are going to be disobedient, who are going to lack respect for authority.
2: Yeah.
1: I want to raise children who are going to grow up and say, I'm going to listen to him. I know when the officer is behind me, and I may have been speeding or doing something and I've broken the law, and even if I didn't realize it, I know when those lights come on, I better stop.
2: Yeah.
1: Because I know what'll happen if I don't. I know when my mom and dad would tell me something, I knew I better listen to them or I'm in trouble. Now, here's something interesting about this verse, though. The word there, if I'm to mean then that I'm supposed to use my words to correct my son or my daughter, am I to berate them? Am I to sit there and belittle them with my words? Because if the word there is beat him with a rod,

0: Imagine that I can discipline my son and know that it won't kill him so long as I do it the right way. We did say there's two extremes. There's a fine line you've got to make sure you don't cross. There's the child called it, where the mother's stabbing her son and treating him in such a bad way. And there's the measured dose of discipline.
1: Mm-hmm.
0: And I find it amazing. God's form of discipline many times was death. There are several cases. You mentioned the stoning of our children. Several cases in the Bible where death was involved. And God tells his children, us, to then discipline our children by a measured dose of a spanking.
1: Right.
0: I don't beat my kid. I spank him.
1: And what we need to remember, too, in that, if I can just interject this, is that, you know, death was not the first thing.
0: Right.
1: Death was the final thing.
0: Right.
1: You know, in those instances, you know, there was disciplining is the whole process. And that's why I use the word even training earlier, because it's the same, really, that's the same idea, is to train them in the behavior that they're to have. If not, death could result and would result. If they continue on in their evil and unrighteous living and so forth, then they would be put to death. And that seems like an extreme situation. And obviously, we're not living under that law.
0: Right.
1: But at the very same time, we're still to be mindful of teaching and training and disciplining. That's the whole process of our children. And sometimes it's hey, no. And sometimes it's a pop on the leg. And sometimes it might be a belt, you know, and so, or it might be a switch or whatever, you know, the case may be. Whatever is you know, measured, and I like that you use that word, that measured punishment, you know, that fits that situation.
0: Right.
1: And there again, each child's different. So I know maybe the sensitivity of one child maybe is different than the other. It took maybe a little bit more, a little sterner process with one child maybe than it did the other. And sometimes I, you know, but at the same time, if I did that one time, the next time I probably didn't have to do that. I'd go, hey, no.
0: Mm-hmm.
1: And they went back to, last time this got me in some bad trouble and it even hurt.
0: Yeah.
1: It got my attention. I don't need to do this. And that's what it's meant to do, you know, to train them in the way that they're supposed to be thinking and supposed to be living out their lives. So.
0: Well, then you think about Amos 4 and verse 6. It says, I gave you cleanness of teeth, and you didn't take them to the dentist.
1: Right.
0: He made the famine come into the land, a lack of bread in all your places, and yet you have not returned unto me. And it gets to a point, he says all of these things, multiple verses in the book of Amos, and then he says, therefore, this is what I'm going to do. Because I will do this to you, you better prepare to meet your God, O Israel.
1: Yeah.
0: And it was not a good thing to be told, you better prepare to meet me because I have done everything. This is it.
1: Yeah.
0: You will go into captivity. You will be destroyed for what you've done. You will face punishment. The thing you talked about I want to hit on before we, well, that's probably a bad pun I want to hit on before we move on to the next part, but I want to touch on this a little bit, which is the activating the brain that says, last time I did this, my son now, I've only had to spank him a couple of times, but now when he gets in trouble, he does this, and he'll look for me.
1: Yeah.
0: And he tries to say, did dad see me do this? Because if dad saw me, I may be getting into trouble.
1: Right.
0: And he'll do something, and Megan will go, no, and he'll look at me, and I'll look at him and I'll go, no.
1: Yeah.
0: And he knows, just like you mentioned.
1: Right.
0: He sits there and he'll go, and he'll put his head on Megan to try to, like, be sweet to her.
1: Yeah.
0: And if he's hitting on her in that way, if he's hitting her, we don't hit Mama. We're sweet to Mama.
1: Yeah.
0: He'll know that. He'll recognize that because the last time he did it, he got a little swat on the hand for doing it.
1: Mm-hmm.
0: He got a little swat on the leg. He got a little swat on the bottom. And he knows, hey, if I do this, they're going to hit back.
1: Yeah.
0: I don't just get to hit her and not have any consequence for it. And that's what it is. Actions have consequences.
1: Absolutely.
0: Now, kind of switching gears here, there's something else that I definitely want to touch on, and these won't take as much time as the spanking question did, I don't believe, but what would you do if someone says that their children don't need to come back to Sunday evening services or Wednesday night, or that we can't make the gospel meeting or VBS, you know, because we got homework, because we have ball practice? What would you do?
1: Yeah. Obviously, speaking to homework, you know, and I know that there have been situations, and I've seen it in school systems where there was just so much homework, it was overwhelming. And I've seen kids who come home and immediately begin on homework, and 9, 10 o'clock at night they're still working on homework, and that's a hard thing to overcome. But we're still talking about a time that's been set aside by the elders who have, you know, in that

0: Have the authority to set that extra time for us for that purpose, to be drawn closer to God for our spiritual growth and for our learning. They're feeding, you know, the flock. They have that responsibility to do so. We, as members of the body, have a responsibility to them, to obey them that have the rule over us. Hebrews 13 and verse 17. So they who have made that authority and set aside that time, we have a responsibility to be there Sunday night, if that's been set aside for that time, as well as Wednesday night, and other functions as well would fall into that, gospel meetings and VBSs, right, and anything like that. So, you know, and in those situations, I think you talk to the teachers where they are so overwhelmed. But if it's the case the child's coming home and playing a video game for an hour over here and goofing off over here for a little while, and then, well, about 6 o'clock, I guess we need to get on that homework, right, so that you can go to bed at a decent hour or two and everything, and then you don't come to services because that, you need to adjust your schedule and think about what is most important. And God truly is. And so we put God first in all of those situations. But remember, and folks don't like to hear that today. Mm-hmm. They don't want to hear that. They don't want to hear that preached. They don't want to hear that. And they see elders as just figureheads. Mm-hmm. Well, they're just the ones that lead. Well, what is it that they're leading? Because in those situations, they're leading individuals who are rejecting authority, and that is sinful. They are leading individuals who are prioritizing other things first, other than God.
1: Right.
0: And so I think that needs to be talked about more. Maybe it needs to be preached on a little bit more. And in a way, though, that is fitting. It's not just a Hebrews 10, 24 and 25, or verse 25 passage, you know, not forsaking the assembling. It's a coming together to encourage one another. Verse 23 and 24 of that same passage as well. And all of that needs to be preached. And seeking first the kingdom of God, Matthew 6, 33. And so putting our priorities in the right place, but realizing there is an authority that's over us. God ultimately... But what are you saying to him if it's not worth your time to come? So,
1: well, the interesting thing, my dad used to tell this illustration, and I know he still does, but when I was growing up, I heard it all the time in gospel meeting settings or whatever, that when he and my mom were engaged, they were not yet living together, obviously, and so she lived in about 2 hours away from him, so she would write him letters back before texting and all that other stuff existed. They did that old-fashioned thing called writing letters, and so she would write a letter and send it to him, and he would say from the pulpit, "What do you think I did when I got to the mailbox and saw that I had a letter?" He said, "Do you think I went and took it and put it up on the shelf and imagine one of my elders stopping by and saying, 'Well, what are all these letters?' 'Oh, well, those are from my fiance. I'm going to get to them at some point. Yeah. I'll look at them sometime.'" He said, "Look, I was opening the letter at the mailbox.
0: Right.
1: I was doing everything I could to read every, and I would be rereading it on my way back up to the house. I wanted to know what my loved one said, what they wanted me to know." When we realize that God knows best, that we love him because he first loved us in 1 John 4:19, we will be there any time that we're able. I coach flag football, and I was doing a seminar on suffering, and I couldn't be at one of the games. And I told my players, I said, "Look, I won't be here." And one of them said, "Well, when are we going to practice?" I said, "We'll practice Monday night. Why not Wednesday night? I'm busy. I've got to be at services," and I'd encourage all of you to do that as well. We need to know that our love for God is not measured in whether our homework is done or not.
0: Yeah.
1: And measured in whether or not we have too much going on. But we only get one life on earth. Therefore, we need to make the most of it because we get an eternal life hereafter.
0: Right.
1: Finally, I guess it would be a good thing, especially for me as a young father. What would you do if you're asked, what would you do differently as a young father?
0: I'd say slow down.
1: Right.
0: If I could give myself some advice from back then, slow down a little bit, you know, spend more time together, you know, enjoy the little things that you're doing together, you know, maybe camp more, fish more, hunt more, you know, and somebody say, you know, "Well, I'm doing that now, so I must be doing pretty good." But back then, you know, I was beginning a career and preaching. There were a lot of things going on. At the same time, I was taking classes. But I think the important thing is to make sure that, you know, we spend enough time as a family together. That's quality. And in so doing, things that would draw them closer to God. And so beyond just going to, you know, all the services and things, but spending more time even in family devotions than we did. And I think those things are important. And, you know, I wish that I would have seen those things earlier. And my boys are basically grown up. You know, I've got one still in the house, but he's about to graduate. There's so much that I would still love to do with them, but they're, you know, so I'm looking back and go, you know, I missed some of that. And some of those were just things that would cause us to have time to be together.
1: Right.
0: You know, they might not have mattered to anyone else, but, you know, I think about where we are now, and I still love spending time with my boys. So we're going to talk about it as a father. I think that's, you know, I would say slow down a little bit and see your children, spend time with them, do things so that they know who you are and that you truly love them as does God. That they need to see that and know that in their life. And so I think that, you know, that's important to go back. And I think about that, and so I try to tell young people that all the time. You know, right. these times are important. You know, don't miss out. You know,
1: I think it's important to remember what Solomon discovered. You know, when writing Ecclesiastes, he talks about all that he tried to fill his happiness with. I don't remember reading anything about filling that time with children or filling that time with family. I find a lot of external things that he tried, alcohol and being fun and laughter and merriment and all that. But he opens the book by saying, vanity of vanity, says the preacher, all is vanity. And that word vanity is like, it's vain, it's grasping for the wind. You know, take a jar outside and try to capture some wind and then open it up and look at it. You're not going to be able to do that. And that's what he understood at this time of his life when writing this. He says, look, I messed up. And he gets to the end of the book and he says, look, you remember the Creator in the days of your youth, 12 verse 1, and the difficult days, you need to do that before the difficult days come. Yeah. Otherwise, you're going to have the years draw near and you'll say, I have no pleasure in them.
0: Yeah.
1: I think Solomon's advice to us young fathers and those of us that have young children and those of us that are fathers in general would be, look, you have a purpose, you have a whole purpose of man, which is to fear God and keep His commandments.
0: Yeah.
1: Make sure you're doing what God expects you to do. He expects you to be a spiritual leader. He expects you to provide for that child. He expects you to correct that child. He expects you to do all of these things. Don't neglect your job. And as a young father for me, the time is short. He's growing every day.
0: Yeah.
1: And I might turn around and be like you are right now, where you're like, he's about to graduate, and then he's out of the house.
0: Right.
1: And so we talk about that. I've heard parents say, well, I can't wait. Well, but then they leave, and we do miss them.
0: Yeah.
1: I know I miss being with my mom and dad, even though I'm grown up on my own now. But I guess the advice I'd even give myself right now is, remember the job that you're supposed to do.
0: Absolutely.
1: And don't forget that you have a responsibility to love that child, to take care of that child, and to get that child to heaven.
0: Absolutely. And parenting is serious business, and God took it as serious, and we need to as well. Yeah.

When did the Apostle Paul have his sins forgiven? In Acts chapter 9, Jesus appeared to Paul and said, "You will be told what you must do." Paul was so scared, he didn't eat, he didn't drink, he prayed for 3 days. Now, what would you be praying for if you'd been killing Christians? I would pray, "Lord, please forgive me." Yet after praying for 3 days, he wasn't saved yet. He was told, "Why are you waiting? Arise and be baptized and wash away your sins, calling on the name of the Lord." And now, I have the same question for you. Why are you waiting?

All authority has been given to me in heaven and on earth. Go, therefore, and make disciples of all the nations, baptizing them in the name of the Father, and of the Son, and of the Holy Spirit, teaching them to observe all things that I have commanded you. And lo, I am with you always.

0: There's an interesting passage of Scripture in Titus chapter 2, verses 11 through 14. The Apostle Paul there tells us, "For the grace of God hath appeared, bringing salvation to all men, instructing us to the intent that denying ungodliness and worldly lust, we should live soberly, righteously, and godly in this present world, looking for the blessed hope and appearing of the great God, who gave himself up for us that he might redeem us from all iniquity and purify unto himself a people for his own possession, zealous of good works." A most interesting statement. The grace of God hath appeared, visible form. Unmerited favor, I'm the sinner. The wages of sin is death, Romans 6, verse 23. I'm worthy to die, hopelessly undone. Oh, but God's favor, God's love for me, brought about the sacrifice of his Son to redeem my soul. So then God sent his Son to make available salvation for sinners such as I. The grace of God hath appeared, bringing salvation to all men. I remember that Paul wrote in 2 Timothy chapter 1 at verse 10 that Jesus Christ abolished death and brought life and immortality to light through the gospel. And that too is a most interesting statement. I recall that Paul also said in 2 Corinthians chapter 4 verses 3 and 4, he said, "If our gospel is veiled, that is hidden, it is veiled in them that perish, in whom the God of this world hath blinded the minds of the unbelieving, that the light of the gospel of Jesus Christ, who is the image of God, should not dawn upon them." So then, Satan is busy in this old world turning men away from the benefits, the advantages, the opportunities provided by the unmerited favor of God. But I like that expression, the grace of God hath appeared, bringing salvation to all men. But notice, through a system of instruction. You know, most people in the religious world today, so far as Christendom is concerned, they believe in Jesus Christ as the Son of God. And many of them simply think that since I have accepted the fact that God's unmerited favor, his grace, has provided salvation for humanity through the death and subsequent resurrection of his Son, I'm going to be saved. Now, that's not really what this is saying. The grace of God hath appeared, bringing salvation to all men. No question about that. Salvation is available to all responsible human beings, instructing us. You know, that's the significance of the statement in Romans 1 at verse 16. Paul said, "I'm not ashamed of the gospel, for it is the power of God unto salvation to everyone that believeth." Interesting, isn't it? Someone says, "Now, I believe that Christ died for the sins of all men." No question about that. "Yeah, I believe I'm included in this unmerited favor of God." Oh, indeed. "He tasted death for every man." No question about that. But notice, he brought salvation through a system of instruction. Romans 1, verse 16 again. "For I'm not ashamed of the gospel, for it is the power of God unto salvation." To whom? Everyone that believeth. Well, but someone says, "Well, now, when you believe, you know, you're saved." No, that's not taught anywhere in the Bible. No. Salvation by faith only is simply not taught. As a matter of fact, salvation is by nothing only. Salvation is not by God only or Christ only, the Holy Spirit only. No. Salvation has to do with a number of things. Yes, we need to listen to the instruction that God's grace has supplied through which he brings salvation to sinners such as I. It is so important. That statement, the gospel is the power of God unto salvation. To whom? Those who believe it. So I need to understand about that. As a matter of fact, over in chapter 3 of the book of Romans, as Paul enlarges on that statement, of course, in Romans 1, verses 16 and 17, he said, "For by the works of the law shall no flesh be justified. For through the law cometh the knowledge of sin. But now apart from the law hath a righteousness of God been manifested, even the righteousness of God which is according to faith in Jesus Christ unto all them that believe." And there's no distinction. "For all have sinned and fall short of the glory of God, being justified freely by his grace, oh, through the salvation that is available, the redemption that he made available in Jesus Christ, right, whom God set forth to be a propitiation. Just a moment. God set forth his son to do what? To be a propitiation. That word propitiation simply means satisfaction. I have sinned. The wages of sin is death. Justice stands squarely in the way of mercy and demands that the penalty be paid. That's why Christ came, to pay the penalty for my sin, to be propitiate satisfaction for my sins. That's why Jesus came into the world. And this is by faith. Now, there's no distinction. There's no difference between Jew and Greek. In Romans chapter 10 and verse 12, there's no distinction between Jew and Greek. All have sinned. They fall short of the glory of God, etc. He's rich in mercy toward all who call upon him. No question. No distinction between Jew and Gentile today. No, sir. For by the works of the law, however, no flesh shall be justified. Through the law cometh the knowledge of sin. But now apart from the law hath a righteousness of God been manifested, even the righteousness of God, which is according to faith in Jesus Christ, unto all them that believe. And there's no distinction, for all have sinned and fall short of the glory of God, being justified freely by his grace, through the redemption that is in Christ Jesus, whom God set forth to be a propitiation through faith in his blood, to show his righteousness because of the passing over of the sins done aforetime in the forbearance of God. For the showing, I say, of his righteousness at this present season, that he may himself be just and the justifier of him that hath faith in Jesus. Where then is the glorying? It is excluded. But what manner of law of works? Nay, but by a law of faith. We reckon, therefore, that a man is justified by faith apart from the works of the law. Oh, no question. Now, someone says that 28th verse there in Romans chapter 3. Justified by faith apart from the works of the law. Oh, absolutely. You see, by the works of the law, he said in verse 20, no flesh should be justified. As a matter of fact, law is not given to justify. Law is given to condemn the infraction of its content. So law was given to make sin sinful. But then what about our redemption? Oh, that's in Christ, whom God set forth to be satisfaction for my sins. Now, what is the instruction? How, then, do I appropriate the benefits of God's grace? Oh, the grace of God hath appeared, bringing salvation to all men, instructing us. What is the instruction? Where the testament is, there must of necessity be the death of him that made it. For a testament is a force where there hath been death. For it doth never avail while he that made it liveth. Hebrews 9, 16 and 17. So when Christ died on the cross, he validated, made authoritative his last will and testament. Then how do I know about the unmerited favor, the grace of God? Well, I have to read it. Every scripture inspired of God is profitable for teaching, for reproof, for correction, for instruction in righteousness, that the man of God may be perfect, truly, that's thoroughly furnished unto every good work. It is most interesting, then, that I must learn of God's grace. I must appropriate the benefits thus supplied by complying with the instruction contained in the Word of God. Now, what part of God's Word is important? I mean, how much of it should I... Oh, every scripture. All that God said with regard to salvation is, of course, to be applied. There's no question about that. Jesus Christ has appeared, the unmerited favor of God in visible form, bringing salvation to all men. That's a wonderful thought. What did he say about salvation? Oh, he said, except you believe that I am he, you'll die in your sins, John 8 at verse 24. He also said, except you repent, you'll perish, Luke 13, verses 3 and 5. And Paul made the same statement, Acts 17 at verse 30. Well, he also said, whosoever shall confess me before men, him will I confess before my Father who is in heaven. Whosoever shall deny me before men, him will I deny before my Father who is in heaven. Matthew chapter 10, verses 32 through 34. And Paul said, if thou wilt believe in thine heart that God hath raised him from the dead, thou shalt be saved. For with the heart man believeth unto righteousness, with the mouth confession is made unto salvation. Romans 10, of course, 9 and 10. Well, Jesus said, he that believeth and is baptized shall be saved. He that believeth not shall be condemned. And it's most interesting that in the book of Acts, dealing with the history of the early church, everyone who believed was baptized. Why? That's for the remission of sins, Acts 2, verse 38. That's to wash away one's sins, Acts 22, at verse 16. But it's interesting. God's visible manifestation of His grace, Jesus Christ, exemplifies all of this for us. He is our perfect example. And, of course, you recall Peter's statement of 1 Peter chapter 2, beginning verse 21. For hereunto were you called, because Christ also suffered for us, leaving us an example that we should follow in His steps, who did no sin, neither was guile found in His mouth, who, when He was reviled, reviled not again, when He suffered, threatened not, but committed Himself unto Him that judgeth righteously, by whose stripes ye are healed. Now, on occasion, there are those today who say, well, now, this part of God's Word is important, but this side and this part is irrelevant and non-essential and unnecessary. Satan has a way of blinding the minds of the unbelieving. Didn't we notice that? Yes, 2 Corinthians chapter 4, verses 3 and 4. He leads good people, not bad people, no, good people, right up to the point of salvation, and he leaves them in a lost estate. Sure, they believe in Jesus Christ. Oh, but wait a minute. Faith cometh of hearing, and hearing by the Word of God. Christ is our example, right? Brought life and immortality to light through the gospel. You know, it's interesting to me that in Matthew chapter 3, you could begin about verse 13. Then came Jesus from Galilee unto the Jordan to John to be baptized of him. Well, John would have hindered him, saying, I need to be baptized of thee, and comest thou to me? Jesus said, suffer it to be so now, for thus it becometh us to fulfill all righteousness. Just a moment. I understand John's concern about the, hey, I'm the sinner. I mean, you're the Son of God. Why are you, I should be, you know, the subject of this baptism. What did Jesus say? Now listen to it. Thus it becometh us to fulfill all righteousness. Now, righteous, Psalms 119, verse 172, let my lips sing of thy word, for all thy commandments are righteousness. You know, that is a most interesting statement, isn't it? The Son of God, sinless, innocent, pure, guiltless, comes to John, who is baptizing in the Jordan, to be baptized of him. Why would he do that? God said to. Yeah, but John was sent with a baptism of repentance, saying unto the people, the Jewish people, the people of God, who by their traditionalism had made void God's word, he came to set them right, put them in position to believe on the Messiah when he came. So then John came preaching the baptism of repentance unto the remission of sins. That's to the Jewish people. Christ, of course, is Jewish. He is a descendant of Abraham, but why would the innocent Son of God come to be baptized? God said to. Isn't it amazing that today salvation is contingent upon your baptism? Mark 16, 16, he that believeth and is baptized shall be saved. Oh yes, baptism washes away sins, as we noted, Acts 22, 16. Baptism is for the remission of sins, Acts 2 at verse 38. Oh, baptism puts you into Jesus Christ, Galatians 3, verse 27. Well, that's where salvation is located, 2 Timothy chapter 2, at verse 10. And yet, men say, oh, you don't have to be baptized. See, Satan blinds the minds of the unbelieving, those who simply will not accept God's will. But someone says, preacher, that's rather foolish. That's ridiculous. What is the connection between being buried in the water and the remission of sins? Well, none. Oh, absolutely no. You see, the natural man receiveth not the things of God. They're foolishness to him, and he cannot know them, because they are spiritually discerned. 1 Corinthians chapter 2 at verse 14. Well, that's why Paul wrote what he did in 1 Corinthians chapter 1, beginning verse 18. He said, the word of the cross is to them that perish foolishness. Oh, but unto us who are saved, it is the power of God. For it's written, I'll destroy the wisdom of the wise, and the discernment of the discerning will I bring to naught. Where is the wise? Where is the scribe? Where is the disputer of this world? Hath not God made foolish the wisdom of the world? As seeing that in the wisdom of God the world through its wisdom knew not God, it was God's good pleasure through the foolishness of the preaching to save them that believe. As seeing the Jews ask for signs, and the Greeks seek after wisdom. Oh, but we preach Christ crucified. Unto Jews a stumbling block. Unto Gentiles, foolishness. Oh, but unto us who are called, Christ, the power of God and the wisdom of God. For the foolishness of God is wiser than man. Oh, and the weakness of God is stronger than man. Behold your calling, brethren, for not many wise after the flesh, not many mighty, not many noble are called. For God chose the foolish things to confound the wise. God chose the weak things to confound the mighty. God chose the base things, the things that are despised, yea, and the things that are not, that he might bring to naught the things that are. Why? Next verse, verse 29. That no flesh should glory in his sight. It is wonderful. When you're saved, you give God the credit. You couldn't figure it out to save your life. There's no connection at all. It's just like in Numbers chapter 21, you remember. Children of Israel murmured against God, sent fiery serpents among them. Moses prayed to God. God supplied a remedy. What was it? Well, he told Moses, you make the likeness of a serpent out of a piece of brass and put it on a standard in the midst of the camp. It'll come to pass if a man is bitten, when he looks at the serpent of brass, he'll live. Moses did exactly what God said and put that likeness of the snake on the pole in the middle of the camp. Verse 9, Numbers 21, came to pass if a man is bitten, when he looked at the serpent of brass, he lived. Why? I mean, what is the connection between looking at a piece of brass and curing snake bite? Oh, none. No, none. Oh, but it worked every time. Why? That's called grace. They didn't deserve it. Just as I do not deserve salvation. They murmured against God. They're sinners. But the unmerited favor of God, the grace of God, provided a remedy. Yeah, but somebody says, I'm smarter than that. I'm not going to look at that snake. Fine. Where do you want to be buried? You see, that's your choice. Salvation is your choice. Made in the image and the likeness of God, that's what it's all about. God doesn't have flesh and bone, of course. We are eternal spirits. Possessed of free moral agency. As God said in Deuteronomy 30, verse 19, I call heaven and earth to witness against you this day that I have placed before you life and death, the blessing and the curse. Therefore choose. I urge that you choose life, that thou mayest live and thy children, but that's up to you. You must choose whether you want to go to heaven or to hell, because you can only be here for a very short time. And after death, the judgment, Hebrews 9 at verse 27. So I need to appreciate the grace of God that brings salvation to fallen humanity through a system of instruction. But you know, even if you had trouble with that, all you have to do is just read the precious life of my Savior. It's wonderful, isn't it? He exemplified every basic principle that has to do with my eternal welfare. You know, we sometimes sing the song, Jesus loves the little children, all the children of the world. There's no question. Oh, and he set an example even for children. It's a wonderful thing. I remember Luke chapter 2, verse 51, and he went down with them and came to Nazareth, and he was subject unto them. That's dealing with his relationship to his parents. He obeyed his parents. And he had the Apostle Paul write by inspiration of the Holy Spirit, Ephesians chapter 6, verse 1, children, obey your parents in the Lord, for this is right. Honor thy father and thy mother, which is the first commandment with promise, that it may be well with thee, that thy days may be long in the earth. And young people, that is so true. And Christ exemplified that very principle. Oh, we know that he loves young people, pure, guiltless, and innocent. I remember in Matthew 18. When the apostles were somewhat disputing greatness, who among us is greatest? He put a little child in the midst of them. He said, except you be converted and become as this little child, you shall in no wise enter the kingdom of heaven. And he said in Matthew chapter 19, you recall, verse 14, he said, suffer the little children, forbid them not to come unto me, for to such belongeth the kingdom of heaven. Jesus loved little children, and he exemplified the principle of obedience. You know, that's in every area of life. Obedience to the Lord is so vitally essential. He made me. He knows exactly what I need. He understands the basis upon which I can have peace of mind, happiness, and joy. and a wonderful home, good relationship with my spouse. It is fun. You remember that Peter said, 1 Peter chapter 3, verse 1, and you wives, be in subjection to your own husbands, that if any obey not the word, they may without the word be gained by the behavior of their wives. Isn't that wonderful? Now, somebody said, well, I'm not being an obedient. Friend, you misunderstand. Marriage is a blending together of two lives, male and female, man and woman, and that sacred relationship is enjoined only when each one loves the other more than himself or herself. That's the way marriage works, and it is a combination, nothing greater than the influence of a godly woman. God knew exactly what he was doing when he provided a wife for Adam. But obedience in every area of life, submission, appreciation, understanding, and respect one for the other, that's what life is all about. When we miss that, we become rebels, and consequently, we become unhappy and miserable. So Jesus is our perfect example in every area of life. Overcoming temptation. Ooh, we're confronted with all kinds of temptations, you recall. And right after his baptism in Matthew chapter 4, Jesus was led of the Spirit into the wilderness to be tempted of the devil. And when he had fasted 40 days and 40 nights, Satan came to him and said, if thou be the Son of God, command that these stones become bread. What did Jesus need more than any other physical need? Oh, bread, physical sustenance, something to eat, because he's right at the point of death. After 40 days, the hunger pangs returned fiercely, and he must eat in a few hours. What did he say? Oh, he said, it is written. He what? It is written. Man shall not live by bread alone, but by every word that proceedeth out of the mouth of God. Oh, Deuteronomy chapter 8 at verse 3. Wait. Lord, are you putting the written, revealed word of God above and ahead of your physical life? Why, certainly. You're going to lose your physical life, but you can live forever if you will listen to the instruction provided by the grace of God. If somebody says that doesn't make, no, that makes faith. That makes faith. The natural man receiveth not the things of God. What I need to do is to get into this book. I need to study God's word. And it's readily determined when you read it with an open mind that it is inspired. It is the product of an infinite God. And so we have no problem with that. Then I simply need to hear what it is actually saying and yield my life in humble obedience thereto. When I do what he said, then I'm recipient of the blessings predicated upon that action. Oh, and that's called faith. In the book of Hebrews in chapter 11. By faith, Abraham, when he was called, obeyed. By faith, Noah, being warned of God concerning things not seen as yet, moved. By faith, Abel offered, verse 4, and on and on and on. Faith is made manifest in simply doing what the Lord said do. And you know, when old Satan took him to the pinnacle of the temple, cast thyself down, he quoted the book of Psalms, and Jesus said, it is written again. What is he saying here in verse 7 of Matthew chapter 4? I need to know all that God has said on any one subject. Until I have all that he said, I do not have the truth. Psalms 119, verse 160. The sum of thy commandments is truth. So I need to be governed by all that God said. This is a unit. Every statement in this book is in harmony with every other statement. There is not a single valid contradiction in the Word of God. It is a basic unit. You can base your faith upon a thus saith the Lord, and your life will be in complete harmony. Friends, that's what the grace of God has done. In visible form, Jesus Christ exemplified the importance of my obedience to the Lord. May God help us so to do.
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2: 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Box 1484, Dalton, Georgia, 30721. Often we get requests from those of you who want to learn more and study further about the Bible. We have available to you free of charge a new Bible study series. The first of this six-lesson series will be mailed to your house at your request. This Bible study is also offered free of charge. Preaching the Gospel is under the oversight of the elders at the Highland Church of Christ in Dalton, Georgia. It is fully funded by the members of the Churches of Christ. And now, back to James.
3: For the grace of God hath appeared, bringing salvation to all men, instructing us, and the visible manifestation of God's grace, Jesus Christ, exemplifies every basic principle that has to do with my eternal welfare. I remember he said, greater love hath no man than this, that he lay down his life for a friend. Oh, and yet I read in Romans chapter 5, verse 8, that God commended his love toward us, in that while we were yet sinners, Christ died for us. Amazing. He is my example in love and in forgiveness. I remember Peter said, Lord, how often should I forgive my brother? Oh, 7 times? Jesus said, I say not unto thee until 7 times, but until 70 times. Wait, Lord. 490 times? No. As often as your brother repents, you forgive him. That's Christianity. That's the way Christ did me. He forgives my sin. He makes salvation available. May God help us to follow his example.

0: At the 11th of Leviticus, God required of the ancient people Israel to be holy as he was holy. The requirement was repeated at 1 Peter 1. When we have answered the call to holiness, we have separated ourselves from the carnal world and become reserved unto God for God's purposes. Those who have done so have become sanctified and are known as saints. Holy, saint, and sanctified are all forms of the same word. We are taught at the 12th of Hebrews that no man will see the Lord without holiness, and that diligence is required so that one fail not of the grace of God. Perhaps two important things are being taught to us here. First of all, though a man is saved by divine grace, he is still called unto holiness. Secondly, it is with diligence that he develop and maintain the holiness to which he is called, lest he fail to receive God's grace. It is by diligence in holiness and by the grace of God that a man may one day dwell with his Maker.
1: There's a lot of historical information in the scriptures. Is it there for trivia, or are there important lessons we can learn from it? Stay tuned.
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1: Welcome to Good News Today, the program where you will always find good news, no matter what else is happening in the world. I'm Mark Teske, your host for Good News Today. I want to thank you for joining us. Here's what we got planned for today's episode. We'll begin with our devotional time, which consists of our scripture reading, beautiful singing, and a brief study of our scripture. Today, we'll be looking at Habakkuk chapter 1, verses 2 through 5, where Habakkuk questions God. Get out your Bibles, turn to Habakkuk 1. I'll meet you there in just a moment. Following our devotional time, Joe Guy, Jim Dearman, Freddie Clayton, and Chad Dollahite will all help us understand the Bible and history better than ever. We'll have a Bible question for Anthony Dismuke and Troy Spradlin. Does God judge countries today like he did during the Old Testament? We're looking at the Bible and history, and we've got a lot of ground to cover. I also hope you've been able to find Habakkuk chapter 1, where we read beginning at verse 2. O Lord, how long shall I cry, and you will not hear? Even cry out to you violence, and you will not save. Why do you show me iniquity and cause me to see trouble? For plundering and violence are before me. There is strife, and contention arises. Therefore, the law is powerless, and justice never goes forth, for the wicked surround the righteous. Therefore, perverse judgment proceeds. Look among the nations and watch. Be utterly astounded, for I will work a work in your days which you will not believe, though it were told you.

0: Habakkuk is a fascinating book, unique among the minor prophets. Minor only because they're shorter in length. This one's only 3 chapters long. But there's some great teaching in these books, especially on God's judgment of nations. We'll spend more time in them as we approach the 250th anniversary of the Declaration of Independence. Now, Habakkuk asks God's questions, and God gives the answers. That's in chapters 1 and 2. In chapter 3, we have Habakkuk's Psalm of Praise. He's writing around 625 to 605 B.C., somewhere before the fall of Jerusalem. Babylon has started to come to power. They're violently attacking countries, but they haven't yet got to Judah. They're going to come in 3 waves to Judah. First in 605 B.C., Daniel and his friends are taken. 597 B.C. is the second wave. And then 586 is the final blow. That's when the temple in Jerusalem are destroyed. The last king is taken away. There'd never be another king for Judah. So in our text today, we see Habakkuk, he's asking the Lord why God is allowing overwhelming wickedness in Judah. In verse 2, the cries of the innocent victims appear to go unanswered. There's frustration when the legal system is flawed, and God appears to be just allowing it. Habakkuk is questioning God because of it. How can you allow this to go on? Verse number 3, he sees sin all around him, plundering, violence, strife, and contention. Do we have that attitude towards sin that we can't see it? Because sin permeates our entertainment. It's in television, books, movies, music, and some glorify sin. Fornication, drug use, assault and murder, horrible things. Verse 4, therefore, these are Habakkuk's conclusion. The law isn't effective. If everybody ignores it, justice never happens. The wicked seem to be outnumbering the righteous. Now, things are not as bad as they were in Noah's day or in Sodom, but it's still bad. And the scale is tipping even worse. As a result, perverse judgment proceeds out. Perverse judgment keeps going forth. You see, you need to have moral people for the justice system to work. It's a requirement there. So God begins his answer in verse 5. He said, I have a plan. I'm raising up the Chaldeans, sometimes called the Neo-Babylonians. They are increasing in power. They're brutal conquerors, and they're merciless on their enemies. God said, I'm raising them up. They're going to take care of this, and you're not going to believe it. So what does this mean to us? Well, as we make application of this, we need to be like Habakkuk and be repulsed by sin simply because it's sin. You see, temptation hits us all. And temptation, there's something in that sin that appears to us to be desirable on some level. We need to overcome that and realize it's not desirable. We need to correct our attitude and be repulsed by that. And that's going to help me overcome temptation. We also need to realize, like Habakkuk needed to realize, God's working behind the scenes. Now, he's been patient with me. I'm thankful for that. So in return, I need to be patient with him and trust him that he's got everything under control. He's working sometimes behind the scenes. We don't see it, but that doesn't mean that he's not working. And finally, don't get discouraged. God only expects you to do what you can do. Habakkuk saw the violence, the trouble, the iniquity, the lack of justice, and he was upset. But God didn't expect him to take care of all that. Reminds me of the parable of the talents in Matthew chapter 25. God gave one servant 5 talents, another 2, another 1. And that 2-talent servant used his 2 talents and gained 2 more, and that pleased God. He only asked what he could do. God is still in control. And that's good news for us today. Well, it's time for another visit to the Pastime Porch, where Joe Guy is going to help us understand another truth from the timeless text.
1: Hey, how are you? I'm just sitting here thinking about how fantastic the Bible is. Its structure is just fascinating to me, the division and the difference between the Old Testament and the New Testament. They're very interesting and something that we often take for granted. I have folks tell me that since I rely on the New Testament for all my guidance on salvation and worship, that I'm neglecting the truths of the Old Testament. Well, that's not really true at all. And I show them places in the New Testament that are actually quotes from the Old Testament and other places where the value and purpose of the Old Testament are clearly stated. You know, if you think about it, knowledge of the Old Testament is actually required to understand any of the Old Testament references and passages that are quoted in the New Testament. Like, say, Hebrews chapter 11, where it talks about the people of faith from the Old Testament. In verse 3, it refers to creation, which without Genesis 1 and 2, we really wouldn't have a full understanding of. Then down to verse 4, there's the mentions of Abel and going on to Enoch and Moses and Abraham and Isaac and Jacob and Joseph and the promises God made and fulfilled to them. Well, without the Old Testament, we wouldn't know who those men were and what those promises were. What about the heroic and courageous and faithful women mentioned in chapter 11 there in Hebrews, like Sarah or brave Rahab, a harlot who was barely mentioned in the Old Testament, but whose faith and courage enabled her to be listed among all these others? Without the Old Testament, we would know how her faith saved her and the other people around her. Knowing the Old Testament is really required. Look at Romans 15:4. For whatever was written in the past was written for our instruction, so that we may have hope through endurance and through encouragement from the Scriptures. In Galatians 3:24 calls it our tutor or schoolmaster to bring us to Christ. 1 Corinthians 10:11 notes this example written for our instruction. So yes, we need the Old Testament to fully understand the New Testament, to understand God's complete plan revealed first in the Old Testament. For it is the Old Testament gives us the evidence to look for in proving Christ is the promised Son of God, and to understand that salvation is found only in Him. The Old Testament laws of Moses didn't save us, but we sure would be lost without it. So it's good not to neglect it. I'm Joe Guy. I appreciate you visiting.
0: There's some great information in the Old Testament that really helps us understand the New Testament that we're under today. Thanks, Joe. Well, you can improve your knowledge of the Bible and see these things for yourself. One way, through our free Bible course. In just a moment, we'll give you our contact information.
2: 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We'd like to hear from you. Hearing from our audience is always good news to us.
0: 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Now here's Jim Dearman with some sound words for us about what is the Bible.
3: We will live eternally if we obey.
4: You know, the Bible is a window
2: in this prison world through which we may look into eternity. The Bible is the literal, inspired, God-breathed truth of heaven. The Bible is God himself speaking to man. The Bible is the book that reveals the truth about God, that explains the origin of man, that points out the way to salvation and eternal life, and that explains the age-old problem of sin and suffering. The Bible is the instrument of the Holy Spirit, wherewith God accomplishes in us the salvation of our soul. What are you missing if you are failing to study regularly the Word of God?

The one thing we learn from history is that we really don't learn much from history. I wish that statement was not true, but if we just think about it a little bit, then we'll realize that is actually the way it is. Here's a quotation I want you to consider. And I quote, "If you are among the many Americans of whatever sexual orientation who favor expanding same-sex marriage, by all means, celebrate today's decision. Celebrate the achievement of a desired goal. Celebrate the opportunity for a new expression of commitment to a partner. Celebrate the availability of new benefits. But do not celebrate the Constitution, because it has nothing to do with it." That statement was made by Chief Justice John Roberts. Started out in such a way that I was hesitant to even read it. But then he hit the nail on the head when said this decision had absolutely nothing to do with the Constitution. Friend, if you're clueless as to the point of this reference, then I envy you. I wish I did not know so many things that I do now know. Honestly, this aforementioned Mr. Roberts has repeatedly said this and has been a disappointment to me in many areas, but not in this area. Bible-believing conservatives need to be brought into supposed decisions made about these matters. We have to depend upon the decisions that are made in society, but we must voice our opinions as to the correctness of those decisions that are made. As far back as we can go in my education, and we go back all the way to the first time I had the opportunity to vote, I knew clearly the distinction between two individuals who were running for the highest spot in the land. It was at a time in which most people, and I do really mean most people, knew the difference between good and bad. We are presently afflicted by too much that is bad. Too many decisions are being made based upon which way the wind's blowing and not based upon reliable and provable truth. We are afflicted by a very small minority that has the greatest voice that expressed their will to the tune of everybody else must be quiet. Remember in Proverbs chapter 14, verse 23, we read, "Righteousness exalts a nation, but sin is a reproach to any people." Surely, the child of God desires to be surrounded by what's good and by not what's evil. Parents, knowing God's truth, had rather raise their children among those who are similarly inclined. When governments exist as a minister of God to thee for good, as Paul says they do in Romans chapter 13 and verse 4, they are ideally protecting good and they are punishing evil. And when that happens, we obviously support and applaud such behavior. Sadly, the principles of Isaiah chapter 5 at verse 20 apply to any time in which these disastrous decisions and perversions are viewed as acceptable. Listen to Isaiah 5 verse 20. "Woe unto them that call evil good and good evil, that put darkness for light and light for darkness, that put bitter for sweet and sweet for bitter." Clearly, the momentum and volume coming from high and influential places seems to be wanting to change wrong into right. What ought not to ever happen to be what ought to happen. That what is obviously error into some type of truth. Woe unto them is the Bible's injunction. It matters not how low or high a position such individuals occupy. There is a vested interest in us doing God's way in all things of this life. Take such responsibilities seriously. Know right from wrong, as God defines those terms. And with determination to do so and say what ought to be said and do what ought to be done, anything else, friends, will not suffice. We oftentimes quote Revelation 21 at verse 8, where liars have their part in the lake.

0: lake of fire. But also in the midst of that lake of fire is also those who are cowards and murderers. The susceptibility to disappoint will always be associated with those who trust in men anyhow. Men cannot be 100% dependable. Stability, predictability, and confidence is available. But that can very seldom ever be said of humans. Proverbs 30 verse 5 finds application here. Every word of God is pure. He is a shield unto them that put their trust in him. Men and women often start out running well, but they end up being hindered from continuing to walk in the truth. Galatians chapter 5 verse 7. While I have been guilty of overconfidence in some individuals, friends, I promise to do better. I am determined to not be the person who refuses to learn from history. The one thing we learn from history is that we don't learn anything from history. Let's quit making that mistake. How about you?
1: Learn from history and place all of your reliance on God and his word. They'll never fail you. Thanks, Freddie. If you enjoy listening to podcasts, we have four of them. Good News Today Daily Devotional Time gets released every morning. We also have Good News Today Weekly, Have a Bible Question, and Sound Words with Jim Dearman that come out on Sundays. Now, Chad Dollahide joins us for just a minute, and he's talking about a lost book.
2: May I have just a minute of your time? One of my favorite Old Testament accounts is of King Josiah in 2 Kings 22 and 23. Most remember him as the boy king. He became king when he was age 8. But he is also remembered as a king who was faithful to God. In the process of repairing the temple, a lost book was found. Turns out it was the law of God. What follows in the text is nothing short of amazing as Josiah goes back to the book and restores true religion in Judah. Folks, I submit to you today that we, as much so as any people at any time in history, need to find the book, the Bible. Read it and put it into practice. We don't need to start a new religion, but like Josiah, to restore the law of God. For us, that law is the New Testament of Jesus Christ. Today, the book isn't lost. It's mostly just neglected. But think about this. How will I stand before God one day and tell him I never bothered to read his word? Study the Bible and obey it. I'm Chad Dollahide, and this is Just a Minute.
1: Sadly, in too many homes, the Bible is once again a lost book. Pick it up and make any necessary reforms in your own life. Thanks, Chad. You may notice that we never ask our audience for money. We can do this because our program is paid for by congregations and individual Christians who care enough to make our program available to you. Why don't you stop by and visit one of them? In just a moment, we'll give our Bible question to Anthony Dismuke and Troy Spradlin.

0: Now we have a Bible question for Anthony and Troy. Does God judge countries today like he did during the Old Testament period?
1: All right, Troy, the question that we have today is, does God judge countries in today's time like he did in the Old Testament?
2: Oh, okay. So basically, what a great question. Is God still in control? Well, I think the simple answer is yes. Absolutely, he's still in control.
1: Right. He is 100%, and the Bible tells us, gives us several instances to let us know that he is. One that comes to mind is the Old Testament passage with Daniel.
2: Daniel chapter 4.
1: Daniel chapter 4, verse 17, he lets us know, as we're dealing with Nebuchadnezzar in the situation, he lets him know that God does rule in the affairs of man, and he also does give nations to whom he pleases.
2: That's right. And all through, I love that, throughout the Old Testament, you see through all the prophets like Isaiah and Ezekiel and even Jeremiah, where he's talking directly to kings, and he's even using some nations for his own purposes. So does he still do that today? Well, right. I think the answer is found in Romans chapter 13. Mm-hmm. Romans chapter 13, verse 1 says, "Let every soul be subject to the governing authorities, for there is no authority except from God." That tells us that God's still in control of the nations today.
1: Yes, it does. It lets us know without a shadow of a doubt, God is still the judge.
2: That's right.
1: He's still on his throne. He's still in charge. He's still in command. And in Philippians, you look at that in Philippians chapter 2, verses 10 through 11, it says, every knee shall bow, every tongue shall confess. So God is still in control. We don't know exactly how he's working in today's time, but we do know that he is.
2: Amen.
0: God is in control, and we can generally see it much clearer in the rearview mirror. Thanks, guys. Well, we've learned some great lessons about God through looking at him working in history. We need to learn the lessons and not make the same mistakes that those people made. Make the right choices. We have the history on that as well. We encourage you to always check all religious teaching against the Word of God. Learn that lesson the Bereans did in Acts 17:11, and they searched the Scriptures diligently to make sure they were being told the truth. Maybe you have a question that we can answer. Contact us and let us know. Remember, we love you, we're praying for you, and we want you to make it to heaven.

0: Well, greetings, everyone. Welcome once again to the International Gospel Hour. Grateful you're with us. Want to mention a couple of things before we get into our highlights segment. First of all, I'm Jeff Archie. Appreciate you being with us. And we'd like to know, where are you watching us right now? If you'll dial our toll-free number, 855-444-6988, and let us know where you're watching us. Or maybe you would drop us an email at info@internationalgospelhour.com and just simply say, hey, I watched your program at or in or wherever it might be. And from time to time, we'll have questions that come through our program. A lot of you will request material, and had a question the other day, actually from a longtime friend, Tommy Medeiros in North Georgia. He asked, how long have you had that Bible? And this is the one here that I use, and I have a number of Bibles, so I'm going to answer his question, because some of you might be looking and say, why in the world do you have so many Bibles? Well, today we're going to be focusing on Give Me the Bible with our study. But I've had this Bible since 1997. I call this my study Bible. I have rebound it, if you will, with tape, and it holds together, and I have used it since 1997, and I always enjoy using it. I purchased this Bible, I guess it might have been about 15 years or so, and I call this my preaching Bible that I take into the pulpit with me. And the Bible that I have here was given to me by a beloved friend and fellow preacher, Mike Vestal of Midland, Texas. And Mike sent this to me. It is a Cambridge Bible, a King James Version with wide margins. And I take this with me for worship as a way to note lessons that I hear, another way of carrying forth my study. And they're worn pretty good. I have to paperclip and hold and everything, but I'm grateful to have the blessings of the Word of God, and I know that you are as well. Doesn't matter the age of the Bible, it matters the age of the one using the Bible, and there are all kinds of wonderful tools for all ages. Matter of fact, I was sitting in a young adult class one day, and everybody pulled up the Bible on their phone, and I'm the only one sitting there with print. And I learned a few things about using your Bible on your phones and how you can retain notes and things of that nature. Let's be good Bible students, friends. And that's what we encourage all of us to become. Now, for the highlight segment, our Jameson Stewart returns with his Centered on Christ segment. It's a challenging one as well. We're going to be looking at the pride of religious leaders in the New Testament. My, Jameson brings forth for some serious thinking. We will always recommend his website, centeredonchrist.substack.com. It's there on the screen. Please check it out for a number of additional study tools. And we will always commend the West Hobb Street Church of Christ of Athens, Alabama. That's where Jameson labors. Feel free to visit this fine congregation if you live in that area or if you're traveling through. And be sure to tell Jameson you saw him here on International Gospel Hour. With that being said, here is our Jameson Stewart as we are centered on Christ.
1: I know, I know that my Redeemer lives.
2: Jesus spoke the truth regardless of his location, even if he was in the house of a leader of the Pharisees, like in Luke 14, verse 1. While in this ruler's house for a meal on the Sabbath, Jesus noticed how the rest of the experts in the law and the Pharisees, they chose the best places to sit. The best seats were those that were nearest to the host. And Jesus, after watching them and seeing what they did, he addressed their behavior. And he said this, "When you are invited by anyone to a wedding feast, do not sit down in the best place, lest one more honorable than you be invited by him. And he who invited you in him come and say to you, 'Give place to this man.' And then you begin with shame to take the lowest place. But when you are invited, Go and sit down in the lowest place, so that when he who invited you comes, he may say to you, friend, go up higher. Then you will have glory in the presence of those who sit at the table with you. For whoever exalts himself will be humbled, and he who humbles himself will be exalted. Luke 14, verse 8 through 11. The experts in the law and the Pharisees, they would sit in these best places, these best seats, because they assumed that no one would come who was more honorable than themselves. They believed, I am most deserving of this place of honor. They exalted themselves. They were full of pride. Now, when we think about these kinds of passages, we often apply this passage to preachers and denominations who take the title of reverend or pastor or holy father or whatever else they feel like. And it's true. Taking on titles like that is something Jesus specifically condemned, and it displays pride. Jesus mentioned this in Matthew 23, verse 6 through 11. But I think sometimes we like to make the application to others instead of ourselves. The Pharisees were a part of God's covenant people under the Old Testament. Who are the covenant people of God under the New Testament? Well, the Bible teaches, 1 Peter 2, 4 through 10, that is Christians. Peter says there in 1 Peter 2, 4 through 10, coming to him as to a living stone, rejected indeed by men, but chosen by God and precious. You also, as living stones, are being built up a spiritual house, a holy priesthood, to offer up spiritual sacrifices acceptable to God through Jesus Christ. Therefore, it is also contained in the scripture, behold, I lay in Zion a chief cornerstone, elect, precious, and he who believes on him will by no means be put to shame. Therefore, to you who believe, he is precious. But to those who are disobedient, the stone which the builders rejected has become the chief offense, the chief cornerstone, and a stone of stumbling and a rock of offense. They stumble, being disobedient to the word to which they also were appointed. But you, now he's writing to Christians, remember, you are a chosen generation, a royal priesthood, a holy nation, his own special people, that you may proclaim the praises of him who called you out of darkness into his marvelous light, who once were not a people, but are now the people of God, who had not obtained mercy, but now have obtained mercy. 1 Peter 2, 4 through 10. The application of this lesson Jesus taught the Pharisees is best made to the Lord's church, to Christians. We must be cautious not to use events like gospel meetings or lectureships to exalt preachers. Why is it that some preachers are giving the prime time slots at lectureships, or maybe they're the first choices at gospel meetings? Is it possible, not saying it's always the case, but is it possible that some Christians exalt preachers more than they should? I think the Apostle Paul would have something to say to such Christians. He says in 1 Corinthians 3, verse 5, who then is Paul, and who is Apollos, but ministers through whom you believed, as the Lord gave to each one? Paul tells us that what matters is the message of the cross, which is the power of God. He says, for Christ did not send me to baptize, but to preach the gospel, not with wisdom of words, lest the cross of Christ should be made of no effect. For the message of the cross is foolishness to those who are perishing, but to us who are being saved, it is the power of God. 1 Corinthians 1, 17 through 18. Gospel meetings and lectureships can be wonderfully encouraging events where we have a chance to spend more time studying God's word. God's word, though, ought to be the focus, not the speaker, not the message, not the messenger, but the message over the messenger. While we all have preachers and teachers that we enjoy hearing and we enjoy sitting at their feet and learning from them, we must remain vigilant not to exalt them on high. Any preacher who places the Bible and the cross front and center is doing exactly as he ought to do. Preachers must also guard against having the mindset of the Pharisees. And as someone who preaches, as a Christian who preaches and teaches the Word of God, I admit to you that there is a temptation to feed our egos and to become somebody in the brotherhood. There's a temptation for every preacher to fall in love with the spotlight rather than the message of the cross. Perhaps more of us as preachers, we ought to think perhaps more seriously about the words of Paul. He says, "And I, brethren, when I came to you, I didn't come with excellence of speech or of wisdom declaring to you the testimony of God, for I determined not to know anything among you except Jesus Christ and him crucified. I was with you in weakness, in fear, and in much trembling, and my speech and my preaching were not with persuasive words of human wisdom, but in demonstration of the Spirit and of power, that your faith should not be in the wisdom of men, but in the power of God." 1 Corinthians 2, 1 through 5. Every time someone stands to teach or preach the word of God, may we remember that the skill or talent of the speaker doesn't matter. We aren't trying to build people's faith in the preacher, but in the power of God. The power of God is the gospel of Christ, Romans 1, 16 through 17. The power of God is his word, Hebrews 4, verse 12. Jesus has confronted the pride of his people before, and he continues to engage our pride today through his word. I appreciate you watching and listening to yet another episode of Centered on Christ.
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0: And now, friends, let's search the scriptures, and we have spent several broadcasts from Galatians chapter 5, the first 6 verses. My, we have searched that text diligently, but I want us to go back to verse 4 of those that had fallen from grace, and it's because they were trying to be justified by the law of Moses and turning from the liberty, the freedom they had in Christ. But don't miss those Galatians who Paul commended in verses 5 and 6. We look at that text. "For we, through the Spirit, eagerly wait for the hope of righteousness by faith. For in Christ Jesus neither circumcision nor uncircumcision avails anything, but faith working through love." Now, these Christians were standing fast. They had not fallen. So let's think about this a little further. They're standing fast. They haven't fallen from grace. One is standing in grace when one is obedient to grace through faith. You know, Titus chapter 2, 11 and 12 reminds us that we are taught or instructed from the grace of God. But would you consider another passage with me, that we can search at this moment? Another wonderful passage of grace from Ephesians 2, 8 through 10. "For by grace you have been saved through faith, and that not of yourselves. It is the gift of God, not of works, lest anyone should boast. For we are his workmanship, created in Christ Jesus for good works, which God prepared beforehand that we should walk in them." All right, friends, let's search some scripture. How were these Ephesian brethren saved by grace through faith? Well, I take us back to Ephesians chapter 1 and verse 13, and we find that they trusted in God after they had heard the word of truth, the gospel of their salvation, in whom also after that you believed, you were sealed with that Holy Spirit of promise, which is the earnest of our inheritance unto the redemption of the purchased possession. You see, they heard the gospel. and they believed in Christ. When I go to Acts 20 and verse 21, as Paul is talking to the elders at Ephesus, he acknowledges the repentance of the Ephesians, how they were individuals that repented of their sins, how they confessed their deeds in Acts 19, 18, and how they were baptized into Christ in Acts 19 and verse 5. You know, they were baptized by the baptism of John. Paul commended John, but he said John came to be the forerunner or to lead us to Jesus Christ. And when they heard that, they were baptized in the name of the Lord Jesus. They embraced all spiritual blessings, Ephesians 1 and verse 3. Indeed, they were the workmanship in Christ. It's amazing how the Ephesians were saved by grace through faith when they heard the gospel and believed it. They repented of their sins, they confessed, they were baptized, and now they are carrying on serving in the kingdom. God's grace teaches, God's grace saves, and we need to stand in that same grace. Now, friends, I've got one more thing coming up for Galatians 5 in our next program, but these six verses have become so powerful, of great meat in which we can study. But now, it is time for our spiritual truth segment with our David Smith. Now, I want to mention the great congregation where David labors, the North Hamilton Church of Christ, just on the edge of Chattanooga, Tennessee, in the town of Soddy. Now, if you ever visit Chattanooga, oh, friend, you need to look these good people up and visit with them, worship with them. They are wonderful brethren. They will welcome you. They are great encouragers of our work at International Gospel Hour. And one reason they are such a fine place, well, it's because of their preacher, David Smith. And we're blessed to make him ours, too. Here's Spiritual Truths with David Smith.
2: In Matthew 16, verse 18, Jesus promised to build one church. But where is that one church? How can we know what the one church is? I'd like to suggest we consider three things today about the one true church and how to find it. Number one, the one true church can be found according to Jesus' own words. In Matthew 13, verses 43 through 45, Jesus said, "Again, the kingdom of heaven is like treasure hidden in a field, which a man found and hid, and for joy over it he goes and sells all that he has and buys that field. Again, the kingdom of heaven is like a merchant seeking beautiful pearls, who, when he had found one pearl of great price, went and sold all that he had and bought it." Now, I know that Jesus is illustrating with treasure in a field and a pearl of great price, but the church is representative of those objects, and the point Jesus makes is that the church can be found today. Number two, we can find the church by the truth. In Luke 8, verse 11, the Bible tells us the parable is this: the seed is the word of God. According to Peter, that is incorruptible seed, meaning it never loses its power. In 1 Peter 1, 23 through 25, Peter writes, "Having been born again, not of corruptible seed, but incorruptible, through the word of God, which lives and abides forever." So the power of that seed always exists. Finally, number three, I'd like to offer an illustration about how we find the New Testament church today. It's in the seed principle that he talked about in Luke 8 in verse 11. The principle is, when you plant seed, you get what the seed produces. Everything produces after its kind. Let's say that you found a jar full of seeds that were hundreds of years old, and you took and planted those seeds in the ground, and prior to that, you identified those seeds as squash seeds. Do you know what you'd get? You'd get squash. And when you take the word of God, even though through these many ages it has existed, and you plant that deep in the hearts of honest people, you get simply what the Bible intends to produce. You get New Testament Christianity, if we do so without addition or subtraction. Hey, thanks so much for watching our video today, and thanks for your interest in the truth. We hope you have a great day, and may God bless your studies.
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0: And now, friends, our Handling the Word of Truth segment, and we have been studying a question, how does the Bible speak? We affirm that the Bible speaks authoritatively. It speaks in many cases directly, and it is an active book that speaks to us through accounts of individuals of which we can learn what to do and what not to do. But I want to share with you today another tool of understanding the Bible. How does the Bible speak? The Bible speaks impliedly. Now, let's talk about that word for a moment. The word impliedly, when we look at the scripture, suggests to be involved, indicated, or suggested without being directly or explicitly stated. Now, let me give you that one again. Impliedly means to be involved or indicated or suggested without being directly or explicitly stated. Yes, the Bible speaks to us directly, but it also speaks to us impliedly, an implication. Now, let's see if we can bring forth the following illustration. I owe this illustration to the late Brother Thomas B. Warren, who said, if John is a son of Bill Smith, and Charles is a son of Bill Smith, and Jim is a son of Bill Smith, then John and Charles and Jim are brothers. Now, folks, that's the basic technical meaning of imply. I mean, you don't have to go through the entire explanation. If we know these are Bill Smith's sons, John, Jim, and Charles, then we know they're brothers. Let's see if we can use some scripture to elaborate. In Mark chapter 1, verses 9 and 10, it doesn't state that Jesus went into the water with John, but it is implied because the Bible says he came up out of the water. Now, we mention Noah and the ark in Genesis 6, 14 through 16, and the directness of that command, but it is also implied that nothing else was acceptable. You could not change the length of the cubits. You could not add to. You could not take away. How about when the New Testament authorizes singing in worship to God? Colossians 3:16, Galatians 5:19. It is implied, friends, that nothing else is acceptable. If we were to just simply sing in our worship to God, would not God be pleased? When the New Testament authorizes the observance of the Lord's Supper on the first day of the week in Acts 20 and verse 7, friends, it is implied no other day is acceptable. So, friends, yes, our God has spoken clearly. It is implied that nothing else matters. Now, friends, we could spend a lot more time looking at how the Bible speaks, but I hope that this little tool of searching and understanding and understanding its authority, how it speaks directly, how it speaks with accounts of authority, and even by implication, that we're able to understand God's Word as we study it together. Friends, I hope this has been of help to you. Again, yes, our God has spoken clearly, and it is implied that nothing else matters. Oh, friends, how we love to encourage good Bible study. I mentioned of our website, or rather Jameson's website earlier. 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
0: Well, friends, we sing an old hymn, Give Me the Bible. And within the chorus, it says, Thy light shall guide me in the narrow way. Psalm 119, 105, Thy word is a lamp unto my feet and a light to my way. Have we not been guided today with our various number of studies? Friends, I find today's broadcast exciting because of its content, and we really appreciate you studying with us. From Jameson's study to David's remarks and searching the scriptures and how the Bible speaks, handling the word of truth, all of these are exciting. And how blessed we are that you've joined us for our broadcast here. Now again, stay tuned with us each week right here on this station or ever how you access our broadcast. And one more time, we'd love to hear from you. 855-444-6988. That's 855-IGH-6988. Call us and just say, I saw your broadcast on, and just tell us the station or the town you live in. We love to hear from our viewers. It helps us gauge how we can use television to God's glory and to meet the masses of people. And we really appreciate you watching today, and we're honored. So thank you once again for joining me. I'm Jeff Archie, and until next time.

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0: welcome back to our study of the book of Joshua. You remember the last time we were together, we looked at the crossing of Jordan. The thing that stood out in my mind, and we underscored in our studies together, was the Ark of the Covenant of the Lord, a living Lord, a God who was able to deliver his people across a flooded Jordan River, perhaps as much as a mile wide. He did that with precise timing, with the soles of the feet of the priests touched the water. The waters receded. And when the soles of the feet of the priests stepped out on dry ground, the water returned to its place. The children of Israel, as you will recall, erected a special monument, a memorial to commemorate this crossing. 6 huge stones. No, 12, not 6, 12 huge stones that were taken by the men out of the water and erected at Gilgal, the place where they camped for the night. What was the purpose of those stones? Well, the purpose was to be a reminder. When children asked, what do these stones mean? It was a great opportunity to teach them a lesson from history. The history of God's people, the history of deliverance. Those stones, after all, had come from the very spot in the middle of Jordan where the priest stood holding the Ark of the Covenant. And what a reminder that was for them, and how helpful it is even now to us to look back and learn how God used that to teach his people. Now, this time, we want to observe that having crossed the Jordan, rather than immediately going into battle, that there are some other matters that need to be taken care of. We want to observe what those are and discuss, to some extent, their significance. But before we do that, I want to give you an opportunity to begin taking a home Bible correspondence course. I know that you love studying the Word of God. That's a part, obviously, of why you're here today in this class. And because of that love, I urge you to contemplate taking a home Bible correspondence course. The good news is there aren't any deadlines on it. You can take it at your own pace. And furthermore, it's free. It's just a free means of you learning more about the entirety of the Bible. Not just this one book, but all 66 of the books. Please give special attention to this announcement.
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0: Today, we want to go forward thinking about what happened once they crossed the Jordan River. That record begins in chapter 5 of the book of Joshua, verse 1. So it was when all the kings of the Amorites who were on the west side of the Jordan and all the kings of the Canaanites who were by the sea heard that the Lord had dried up the waters of the Jordan from before the children of Israel until we had crossed over, that their heart melted. And there was no spirit in them any longer because of the children of Israel. You know, it's interesting to read that. You can go all the way back to the book of Deuteronomy, chapter 2, verse 25, and listen to what was said on that occasion that seems to tie in. This day I'll begin to put the dread and fear of you upon the nations under the whole heaven, who shall hear the report of you and shall tremble and be in anguish because of you. God had made a promise, and now he's carrying it out. Those people are afraid. They're fearful of what? They're fearful of the children of Israel. Why? Because it's evident God is with them. How else could the Jordan be dried up? It's interesting to me that the people who are on the scene never doubted there was a miracle. The kings of the Canaanites and the kings that lived by this that lived inside of Jordan, the Amorite inside of Canaan, the Amorites, all those kings recognized that a great miracle had been done. And because they recognized it, their hearts melted. How are we going to fight against a God who works miracles like this? And the answer is, you're not going to. You just as well surrender and yield to whatever that God wants. In verse 2, it continues, "At that time the Lord said to Joshua, 'Make flint knives for yourself and circumcise the sons of Israel again the second time.'" You see, the problem is circumcision had taken place before they entered into the wilderness. But now they've gone a long, long time, 40 years. And circumcision apparently has not been practiced as it ought to. Therefore, the majority of the men who were there that day were not really living up to the covenant. They weren't doing what God expected them to do. So God says, basically, in my words, get them right with me. Make sure that they're living up to, that they're obeying the covenant. So in verse 3, it continues, "So Joshua made flint knives for himself and circumcised the son of Israel at the hill of the foreskins. And this is the reason why Joshua circumcised them. All the people who came out of Egypt who were males, all the men of war, had died in the wilderness on the way after they had come out of Egypt. For all the people who came out had been circumcised. But all the people born in the wilderness on the way as they came out of Egypt had not been circumcised." Well, that's a problem. "For the children of Israel walked 40 years in the wilderness till all the people who were men of war who came out of Egypt were consumed because they did not obey the voice of the Lord, to whom the Lord swore that he would not show them the land which the Lord had sworn to their fathers that he would give us, a land flowing with milk and honey." So you begin to see the problem that's going on here. The problem is significant. The covenant, the sign of the covenant, is circumcision. And yet, all these men are uncircumcised. The majority of the fighting men are uncircumcised. That's got to be rectified if they're going to be pleasing in the sight of God. And so Joshua carries out the instructions of the Lord. But then it continues, verse 7. "Then Joshua circumcised their sons, whom he had raised up in their place, for they were uncircumcised, because they had not been circumcised on the way. So it was, when they had finished circumcising all the people, that they stayed in their places in the camp till they were healed. Then the Lord said to Joshua, 'This day I have rolled away the reproach of Egypt from you. Therefore, the name of the place is called Gilgal until this day.'" And that word Gilgal simply means rolling. I've rolled away the sins. And so they named the place Rolling. It's appropriate. Even the name reminds them of the work of God among them. So he continues in verse 10. "Now the children of Israel camped in Gilgal and kept the Passover on the 14th day of the month at twilight on the plains of Jericho. And they ate of the produce of the land on that day after the Passover, unleavened bread and parched grain on the very same day. Then the manna ceased on the day after they had eaten the produce of the land. And the children of Israel no longer had manna, but they ate the food of the land of Canaan that year." All right. Notice that even though the battle was right there in front of them, even though the opportunity for victory was right there, basically staring them in the face, that they paused to worship God. They paused to keep the covenant. In particular, they paused for the Passover. Note beyond that, that when they, on the day after the Passover, began to eat of the produce of the land of Canaan, then the manna ceased. God only uses things as long as they are necessary. When you turn over to the New Testament, you'll discover that God used miracles in order to confirm the word that was preached, that it came from Him. You see records of that in places like Hebrews chapter 2, verses 1 through 4. But when the time came, when the word was thoroughly and completely delivered, when the whole revelation of God had been delivered to His people, then the need for prophecy, the need for inspired and miraculous gifts was no longer present. And so God caused them to stop, just as surely as He caused the manna to stop when it was no longer needed by the children of Israel. That's an important thing for us to observe, that God works in the divine economy to achieve things in accord with His will. And He only gives what is needed, and then only for the time that it is needed. All right, notice then, beginning verse 13 of chapter 5. And it came to pass, when Joshua was by Jericho, that he lifted his eyes and looked, and behold, a man stood opposite him with his sword drawn in his hand. And Joshua went to him and said to him, "Are you for us, or are you for our adversaries?" Well, the initial contact would seem to indicate that Joshua thinks this is just a man. That's what it looks like. But listen to the response that he gets back. So he said, "No, but as commander of the army of the Lord, I have now come." And Joshua fell on his face to the earth and worshipped, and said to him, "What does my Lord say to his servant?" I like the answer. Does anybody ever give you a choice between two questions, and really you don't want either one of them? That effectively is what happens here. God was asked, or this messenger of God was asked by Joshua, "Are you for us, or are you for our enemies?" His answer, "No. I'm not really for either one of you. Instead, I'm the commander of the armies of the Lord." Now, as long as they stayed on the Lord's side, then that commander was going to fight with them. But when they withdrew from the Lord's side, it is important to notice that the commander of the Lord's armies also withdrew from them. As long as he was with them, one man could chase 1,000. But when he went away, one enemy could chase 1,000 Israelites. The importance of staying faithful to God is underscored, it seems to me, in this exchange between Joshua and the commander of the armies of the Lord. Then, verse 15, "Then the commander of the Lord's army said to Joshua, 'Take your sandal off your foot, for the place where you stand is holy.' And Joshua did so." Obviously, that's reminiscent of Moses at the burning bush, when he took his sandals off because he was on holy ground. Joshua is either in the presence of God, in which case we may be talking about pre-incarnate Jesus, or if he's not in the presence of God, he certainly is in the presence of one of God's great messengers. In either case, this is holy ground, and Joshua needs to acknowledge it. So chapter 6 opens up with an explanation of what comes next. Now Jericho was securely shut up because of the children of Israel. None went out and none came in. In other words, they've taken on a siege mentality. They have literally closed up the gates. They're not letting anyone out. They're not letting anyone in. They don't want the enemy to infiltrate their city. So verse 2. "And the Lord said to Joshua, 'See, I have given Jericho into your hand, its king and the mighty men of valor. You shall march around the city, all you men of war. You shall go around the city once. This you shall do 6 days. And the seven priests shall bear the seven trumpets of ram's horns before the ark. But the seventh day you shall march around the city seven times, and the priests shall blow the trumpets. And it shall come to pass when they make a long blast with the ram's horn, and when you hear the sound of the trumpet, that all the people shall shout with a great shout. Then the wall of the city shall fall down flat, and the people shall go up every man straight before him.

for how to conquer the city. And I want to ask you, has any other battle ever been won in this way? The obvious answer is no. Our army does not march around the city once each day for 6 days, and then on the seventh day, march around 7 times and the walls fall down. They don't do that. But that's exactly the way that's going to take place here. Again, underscoring the fact that Israel is not doing the conquering. God is. God is doing the conquering. And so in verse 6 of Joshua chapter 6, we find Joshua speaking. Then Joshua, the son of Nun, called the priests and said to them, take up the Ark of the Covenant and let 7 priests bear 7 trumpets of ram's horns before the Ark of the Lord. And he said to the people, proceed, march around the city, and let him who is armed advance before the Ark of the Lord. So it was, when Joshua had spoken to the people, that the 7 priests bearing the 7 trumpets of ram's horns before the Lord advanced and blew the trumpets, and the Ark of the Covenant of the Lord followed them. The armed men went before the priests who blew the trumpets, and the rear guard came after the Ark while the priests continued blowing the trumpets. Now Joshua had commanded the people, saying, you shall not shout or make any noise with your voice, nor shall a word proceed out of your mouth until the day that I say to you, shout, then you shall shout. I wonder how terrifying that would have been to see an army of over 600,000 men marching around the city in total silence. For 6 days, that's what they saw. And even on the seventh day, the people of Jericho saw them encircle the city 7 times silently until the blowing of the trumpet. God is terrifying even more so the people of the city of Jericho with the commandments given to the children of Israel. And so, as he continues there, we discover what they do next, because they've walked around, they've been silent. Verse 11 says, so he had the Ark of the Lord circle the city, going around it once. Then they came into the camp and lodged in the camp. And Joshua rose early in the morning, and the priests took up the Ark of the Lord. Then 7 priests bearing 7 trumpets of ram's horns before the Ark of the Lord went on continually and blew with the trumpets. And the armed men went before them, but the rear guard came after the Ark of the Lord, while the priests continued blowing the trumpets. And the second day they marched around the city once and returned to the camp. So they did for 6 days. But it came to pass on the seventh day that they rose early about the dawning of the day and marched around the city 7 times in the same manner. On that day only, they marched around the city 7 times. All right, we do learn of something that is a little bit different now. We've come to realize that, yes, the people don't talk. Yes, the people do not shout. But the priests do blow the ram's horns. What is this a sign of? You've got to think the people inside the city are asking themselves that very question. But listen as it continues. Verse 16, and the seventh time it happened when the priests blew the trumpets that Joshua said to the people, shout, for the Lord has given you the city. Now the city shall be doomed by the Lord to destruction, it and all who are in it. Only Rahab the harlot shall live, she and all who are with her in the house, because she hid the messengers that we sent. Now, observe, shout when you're told to shout, and what? The city is doomed. It is going to fall. God is in charge, and he is demonstrating it with tremendous power. But then listen, and you, by all means, abstain from the accursed things, lest you become accursed when you take of the accursed thing

and make the camp of Israel a curse and trouble it. All the silver and gold and vessels of bronze and iron are consecrated to the Lord. They shall come into the treasury of the Lord. Now, this is a very important section. In the King James Version, instead of the word accursed things, we have devoted things. And as you read on in the text, you can see that they truly are devoted or consecrated to God. That really should not surprise us. God always wants the first and the best. You can go all the way back to Abel. When he offered, what did he offer? The firstlings of his flock of the fat thereof. The first and the best is what Abel offered. In a similar way, what we're seeing here is that God wants the first and the best. Well, I don't know whether Jericho is the best, but I know it's the first, and God wants it. It is entirely His. It belongs to Him, and no one should take anything, for in doing so, basically, you are showing disrespect for God, and you are stealing from God. That's the warning. It stands out very clearly. Now, by the way, in Leviticus chapter 27, beginning at verse 26, we find another reference to this idea of the devoted or the consecrated thing. Let's look there. Leviticus 27, and we want to start at verse 26. But the firstborn of the animals, which should be the Lord's firstborn, no man shall dedicate, whether it is an ox or sheep, it is the Lord's. If it is an unclean animal, then he shall redeem it according to your valuation, and shall add one-fifth to it. Or if it is not redeemed, then it shall be sold according to your valuation. Nevertheless, no devoted offering that a man may devote to the Lord of all that he has, both man and beast, or the field of his possession, shall be sold or redeemed. Every devoted offering is most holy to the Lord. Now, when you read that as a background, it seems to me that we get a clearer view of what's happening here. Jericho is devoted to God. It belongs to Him. And no man should take of it because it is the Lord's. Well, after they heard that message, and after they heard the blowing of the trumpets, then they hear a shout. And verse 20 of chapter 6 of Joshua says this: So the people shouted when the priests blew the trumpets. And it happened when the people heard the sound of the trumpet, and the people shouted with a great shout, that the wall fell down flat. Then the people went up into the city, every man straight before him, and they took the city. Well, that would work out that way. If you're all lined up shoulder to shoulder, having encircled the city, you can just imagine as they each storm forward, they've got the city totally enveloped. No one is going to escape. And in point of fact, no one did escape from that place. Verse 21, and they utterly destroyed all that was in the city, both man and woman, young and old, ox and sheep and donkey, with the edge of the sword. But Joshua had said to the two men who had spied out the country, Go into the harlot's house, and from there bring out the woman and all that she has, as you swore to her. In other words, let's keep our promise. Let's keep our word. Let's do what the Lord wants us to do. And so then he goes forward from there, having given them those directions. Verse 23, and the young men who had been spies went in and brought out Rahab, her father, her mother, her brothers, and all that she had, so that they brought out all her relatives and left them outside the camp of Israel. But they burned the city and all that was in it with fire. Only the silver and gold and the vessels of bronze and iron they put into the treasury of the house of the Lord. All right, they destroyed the city entirely, burning it with fire. But they did take the devoted things and carry them into the house of God. You see, they belong to God. We've already observed that, but notice it.
Notice that's exactly what they did, and that's why they did it, because these things belong to God. And Joshua spared Rahab the harlot, her father's household, and all that she had. So she dwells in Israel to this day, because she hid the messengers whom Joshua sent to spy out Jericho. Then Joshua charged them at that time, saying, "Cursed be the man before the Lord who rises up and builds this city, Jericho. He shall lay its foundation with his firstborn, and with his youngest he shall set up its gates." So the Lord was with Joshua, and his fame spread throughout all the country. Jericho was defeated. Joshua was being exalted as a leader, and the children of Israel had begun to take up residence in the promised land.

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Hello, my name is Cameron Freeman, and we are so glad that you are watching the Gospel Broadcasting Network. What must I do to be saved is the most important question you can ever ask. As a matter of fact, if you read the book of Acts has that question on several occasions, where individuals, where groups of people ask the question, what must I do to be saved? Ask your pastor, priest, or preacher that question, and then ask them for specific examples from the scriptures of someone being saved in that exact manner. As a matter of fact, on the day of Pentecost, that question was asked in Acts chapter 2 and verse 36, and Peter told them in Acts 2:38, repent and be baptized, every one of you, in the name of Jesus Christ, for the remission of sins, and you shall receive the Holy Ghost. When you ask that question, when you ask your pastor, your priest, or your pastor, let us know what you find out.

0: O Lord, I know that the way of a man is not in himself. It is not in a man that walks to direct his own steps. From the 10th of Jeremiah, looking there at verse 23. Perhaps strangely, and then maybe not so strangely, when I read over that particular passage of Scripture, I'm reminded of a machine that at one time occupied the office where my wife was employed. That machine had been given by the office employees the nickname of Fritz. For lack of a better descriptive term, Fritz was a robot. No, he didn't look like a person. He didn't walk like a man, didn't have arms or anything of that nature. Fritz was really little more than a motorized cart on wheels. He was referred to as a robot because it was Fritz's design to bring the mail and deliver that and various other office memos and supplies throughout the business day. Fritz would come motoring through the office, never bumped into a single office chair or desk, never ran into a single individual, always seemed to know exactly where to stop and start and where to turn to make his way through the office. It made Fritz appear that he was almost human. One wondered, how does Fritz find his way through the office? How does he keep from bumping into furniture and people? It was pointed out that Fritz didn't do this on his own. Fritz had direction. The way that Fritz operated was by a chemical that was sprayed on the floor, creating an invisible path, a sensor on Fritz's underside, read the path of that chemical that was sprayed on the floor. And it was by that that Fritz was able to find his way through the office, came in without hitting anyone or anything, and left without hitting anyone or anything. No, Fritz could not find his own way. Fritz had to have direction. It's impressed me as I've considered the memory of Fritz in my wife's former office. How much like a man is Fritz, and how much like Fritz is a man that neither can find his own way without direction. The spiritual way of a man, Jeremiah pointed out, is not in himself. A man cannot dictate, not with any accuracy, his own morals. Even those who claim no particular relationship with the Lord or the church at all still owe what morals they do possess to the moral standards that were handed down generations ago by the great law giver. The way of a man, that is his spiritual direction, is not something that is inherent to the man. It is not in a man that walks to direct his own steps. He requires the direction of another. The Creator, God, is not unaware of this. He knows of our abilities. He knows of our limitations. He knows of our need for direction, and He's provided the same. With that in mind, the Apostle Paul wrote unto Titus to say that the grace of God that bringeth salvation hath appeared unto all men, teaching us that denying ungodliness and worldly lusts, we should live righteously, soberly, and godly in this present world. 2 of Titus, beginning at 11. God could have abandoned us here. When man, first given direction in the Garden of Eden, chose to abandon that direction, embracing the lie of Satan instead, God could have abandoned us here and never sought again to give us any of the spiritual direction that we require to be any kind of a spiritual success at all. But instead, as an act of God's grace, He provided us a way to find our way. He teaches us that we must deny ungodliness and worldly lusts. We hear those directions. If we are willing to be cooperative with God, we might say, I am glad to abandon ungodliness and worldly lusts, until one might hesitate to remember that his own spiritual way is not inherent in him. He must be guided. Exactly what does God consider to be ungodliness and worldly lusts? Again, the Word of God, our only true moral guide, is our source of information here. Once learning what ungodliness and worldly lusts are, we should find ourselves willing to abandon those and embrace this instead. Living righteously, soberly, godly in this present world. Again, if we are people who are willing to be cooperative with God, we might say in our own heart, I'm more than happy to embrace godliness. But then again, what does God consider godliness and righteousness and sobriety to be? What are His standards of righteousness? Again, we depend upon God's revelations to us in His holy word to give us direction about not only that which stains our souls with guilt, but also that which defines our obedient righteousness in life. And Paul indicated, yes, that is possible even in this present world. That's an important phrase to consider for a moment. When one considers also this, that it was 2 millennia ago, plus or minus, when the Apostle Paul wrote those words, what was this present world to him is significantly different in a lot of ways to what is this present world now. Until one considers what Solomon had written about another millennia before that, when he indicated, there's nothing new in this world. There is nothing now present, Solomon observed, that has not been before, and there is nothing that's been before that won't be again. Perhaps it's Solomon's inspired way of saying history repeats itself. Certainly does. The sins that were known in the day of Solomon were known before the day of Solomon, during the day of Solomon, after the day of Solomon, and they are known in our present day. In some cases, sin has become more open and less concealed. But yet it's still the same sin that was deemed to be sin long ago. Whether you look at the first century during which Titus the second chapter was penned by the hand of the Apostle Paul, or whether you look in our present day, this present world, so far as morality and immorality defines, is all the same. Some of us look with a great deal of disdain at the moral depravity that we see becoming prominent in our society, even when it seems that our public policies begin to embrace such immorality. And yet Paul said, in the midst of all of this, it is still possible for those who are taught by the extension of God's grace to live righteously, soberly, and godly, to do so even in this present world. But now we notice that the cooperative person who wants to do as God directs is glad to abandon ungodliness and worldly lusts. He is glad to embrace righteousness and godliness in this present world, but again, the way isn't in himself. He has to have divine direction to understand what those things are. How can he do it? Jesus Christ pointed out in the midst of his earthly ministry, it shall be written in the prophets, they shall be taught of God. Every man, therefore, that hath heard and hath learned of the Father cometh unto me. 6th of John 45. There is something that a man must do in order to be taught of God. He has to hear, and he has to learn. What we are to hear is information that comes unto us on the pages of the Holy Word of God. And until we are ready to hear it, we'll never very well learn it. Sometimes people are hearing without listening. There are sometimes noises that might come past our ears that we cannot even identify and don't even know their source. And I fear that to some, that is the essential mental disposal that they make of the Word of God, that it is to them some unwelcome or annoying noise that just seems to interfere with their chosen place in life. If we're going to learn what God expects, we have to not only hear, but we have to be listening with discernment to determine what really is the message that God is communicating. Now, there is hearing by the New Testament definition. And those that hear and subsequently learn will come unto the Father. There's no other way to know the truth. The same Savior told us just exactly how important that knowledge is. You've heard the expression, the truth shall make you free. Of course, it comes from Scripture, 8th of John 32. One of the things that man has often done with Scripture is lift certain statements, this one being an example, out of their context, and by so doing, they fail to realize what was really intended by the statement. I have heard, for example, many apply that statement, the truth shall make you free, to a confession of sin. That is, if a man confesses what are his guilts and faults, then it's the expression of that truth that's going to make him free. Well, Scripture does teach us about the value of the confession of sin, but that's not even the subject here. When you broaden the context of this, the Lord said, if ye continue in my word, Then are ye my disciples indeed. Ye shall know the truth, and the truth shall make you free. The truth to which the Lord makes reference is the Word of God. It is the doctrinal truth of the gospel. A person must know what that is to begin in it. And unless he first begins in his obedience of the truth, he of course cannot continue in it. Assuming that one has heard and learned and begun, the Lord said, if ye continue in my word, truth, then are ye my disciples indeed. But before you can begin in the word, and therefore before you can continue in it, you have to know what the truth of that word is. And the truth cannot free someone who has never availed himself of the opportunity to know it. Therefore, the Lord said, give yourself the opportunity to know the word. Hear and learn it, so that the truth of the word can make you free. That is, free from sin and sin guiltiness, free from the consequence and the penalty of sin, free in the most ultimate sense of the word. But before the truth can free any man, man must know what that truth is. He must also prepare himself to even receive that truth. Those who have not undergone this change of heart, those who have not made themselves more willing to hear what God has to say in his word, have essentially dismissed it before the communication even begins. But James wrote as saying, wherefore, lay apart all filthiness and superfluity of naughtiness, and receive with meekness the engrafted word which is able to save your souls. But be ye doers of the word, not hearers only, deceiving your own selves. For if any man be a hearer of the word and not a doer, he is likened unto a man who beholdeth his natural face in a glass, for he beholdeth himself, and then he goeth his way, and straightway forgetteth what manner of man he was. But whoso looketh into the perfect law of liberty and continueth therein, he being not a forgetful hearer, but a doer of the word, this man shall be blessed in his deed, from the first of James' epistle. James indicated that the word must be received with meekness. There's reason for that. Look at the opposite of meekness. Look at the haughtiness and the conceit of the one who would essay to find his own way through the world, in his own way, refusing the spiritual and the moral direction that God offers through his word. It is those of such a mindset who aren't going to be taught much of anything, because they feel that they already know all that they care to know. James indicated it is the meek who receive the word. The word is able to save the soul. Even the Apostle Paul wrote saying that the gospel of Jesus Christ is the power of God unto salvation to everyone that believeth. Those that believe are those of meekness of spirit who have humbled themselves to hear and learn what God wants them to know. That receptive heart is developed through what James described as ridding one's self of the will to sin. The filthiness and the overflowing or superfluity of naughtiness, as the King James Version describes it. But this goes far beyond being willing to just give the Word of God a courteous hearing. James said you must be doers of the Word, not hearers only. Otherwise, you've deceived your own selves. I've been preaching the gospel personally for over 50 years, began when I was just a boy in school. And over that many years of preaching, I've heard other preachers talk about their experiences, many of them to which I can personally relate, including this one. And that is when a preacher has completed a sermon and people are filing out after the close of services. One of the things that is commonly stated is, "That's a very good sermon," or "You did a good job this morning." Well, those of us who are ministers of the gospel appreciate receiving those compliments and those kind words of encouragement. But one preacher related, when he finally got the courage, when someone said, "That was a good sermon," to reply, "But did you learn anything from it?" Thanks for saying it was a good sermon, but did you learn anything from it? Are you going to be a doer of the Word and not just a hearer? Because if you're a hearer without being a doer, then you're only deceiving your own selves about even having an appreciation for the truth of the gospel as it is. Those that are hearers only without becoming doers, James compares to those who look at themselves in a mirror. And why do we normally do that? That is, look in a mirror? Is it not because we want to see ourselves as another would see us? And if there is anything wrong with our appearance, to take that opportunity to correct it when in the mirror, our image, as others would see us, is reflected right back at us. What if, when we looked in that mirror, we saw a number of things that needed to be corrected? Like the part in our hair was crooked, our nose needed powdering, or our tie was crooked, or whatever the fault might be in the physical appearance. What if we looked in the mirror and we saw those imperfections reflected back at us, but yet we were unwilling to do even the first thing about it, but instead decided, "Oh, the world can look at me, faults and all." Well, that's an unassuming way to go about presenting one's self to the world, but if one is interested in making the best possible appearance of which he is capable, then he's going to want to correct the flaws that the mirror shows him. Those that hear the Word of God without being doers of what they have heard have had their own spiritual imperfections pointed out to them. But yet, if they're a hearer only and not a doer, then they have told themselves, "I'm content to just remain exactly how I am. I might have heard the Word, but I'm not really learning anything from it. I might have heard the Word, but I'm not really making any personal application of it." James indicated that those that look into the perfect law of liberty, now, the looking indicates a matter of personal purpose and intent. one that looks into that perfect law of liberty and continues in it, there's the man that's going to be blessed in his deed. Isn't it interesting that James used that word continue in almost exactly the same way that the Lord used it at the 8th of John? If ye continue in my word, you're my disciples indeed. And here is James saying, if you look into the perfect law of liberty and you continue in it, it is then that you're blessed in your deed. The blessing comes from not just agreeing with the word or telling the preacher, that was a good sermon. The blessing comes in having heard the word, becoming a doer of what you've learned. The Hebrew writer tells us that Jesus Christ became the author of eternal salvation unto all them that obey him. When someone is an author, it means there is a product that has issued forth from him. In this particular case, it is redemption that issues forth from our Savior, Jesus Christ. He, in fact, is the author of eternal salvation. But here again is another time when folks have often lifted a passage out of its context and have made some feeble attempt to find comfort in that phrase alone, that eternal salvation is in Jesus Christ. As a standalone statement, it's absolutely true. But here is another statement whose truth cannot wisely be detracted from the fuller context. All them that obey him. The author of eternal salvation unto all them that obey him. Only in obedience, you see, that our faith is ever recognized in the eyes of heaven. It is not uncommon for individuals to point out, oh, but salvation isn't by works, it's by grace. That's very true. You don't have the price of redemption, and I don't either. We cannot afford it. But it is through the avenue of faith, proven by obedience, that the grace that saves us is actually made available to us. And it's by that grace that God teaches us that we can abandon ungodliness.
1: If I were to ask you how many churches exist in the world today, what would you say? You might say, I don't know, a lot, I guess. And you would certainly be correct with that answer. There are over 43,000 churches that exist in the world today. Now, I want you to think about how confusing that could be for a person who is seeking for the truth. Friend, may I respectfully tell you that God is not the author of confusion. If you open your Bible, you won't find 43,000 churches. You'll only find one. Jesus said in Matthew 16:18, upon this rock I will build my church. Dear friend, our invitation to you is this. Let's go back to the Bible and be what they were, Christians only, and a part of the one church that Jesus promised to build.
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Thank you for tuning in to Bible, Bible, and More Bible. My name is Keith Ford. I'm the minister at the Auburn Hills Church of Christ in Woodbury, Tennessee. When we have been raised to walk a newness of life, when we follow after the teachings of our Lord and Savior, and we want to do those things that are pleasing in the sight of God, we realize that we have been called to serve in the Lord's army. And when you think about good soldiers, and we definitely want to be good soldiers, fulfilling those things that we should, and going out and teaching and preaching and helping to bring more people into the fold, it will come trying times, and times will come when we have to stand up and fight for the truth, because the truth needs to be put out there. The truth needs to be expressed. The truth needs to come from the Word of God. The words of John that are recorded in John 17:17, sanctify them through thy truth. Thy word is truth. So when we come to the knowledge of the truth, we have to teach others what thus said the Lord and not our own opinions. So when we look at the call that we have to be soldiers, soldiers have to stand up and fight. So I want us to focus on today contending for the faith. When it comes to contending, I always think about the movie Rocky. I think about those who are in a boxing ring getting ready to engage in one another. You have the war between God and the devil. You have the war that goes on between the spirit and the flesh. You have the world that continues to fight around us. So we have to be engaged and have to learn how to contend for the faith. How many times have you heard someone say, well, you have your opinion, I have my opinion, and we don't fight about the Bible. We don't argue about the Bible. You know what? That's in direct opposition of what the Word of God states. We have to contend for the faith. If I see that someone is teaching something false and not according to what thus said the Lord, it is my obligation as a good soldier of Christ to step in, to intervene, not to be in a way that is going to be confrontational, but to just let them know in meekness, considering myself and considering how I would want to be approached. I have to make sure that I do it. The book of Colossians tells us that our speech is to be seasoned with salt. Colossians chapter 4. I have to make sure that I speak it the right way, but I do have to indeed contend for the faith and stand for what's right. So if you have your Bibles, I want us to notice the book of Jude. The book of Jude, though it may be a short epistle, a short letter, we find these words penned here by Jude. Jude writes, "Beloved, when I gave all diligence to write unto you of the common salvation, it was needful that I write unto you and exhort you that ye should earnestly contend for the faith which was once delivered unto the saints." So we have the call, the admonition, the encouraging thoughts for us to go out and to contend, to fight, to stand in opposition of those who choose to do differently for the faith. Now, we're going to break down this verse and spend a little time here because I want us to notice a few things of how Jude writes. Notice when Jude begins, he says, "Beloved," showing that he has love for the people who he's writing to. He has a genuine concern about them. He wants them to be in tune with what is going on. So he calls them beloved. You ever see or you ever have a moment in life when you want somebody to do something for you? How do you get them to do it for you? If you kind of butter them up and let them know how good they are and let them know that you couldn't do this without them and let them know how great they are at doing things, you know what? It sometimes provokes people to go ahead and to do that which you are about to ask of them. We can even study how Paul writes to the different churches. We see when Paul writes, Paul goes ahead and let them know how good they are, the things that they've been doing and what they have been doing and how he loved them so. And then we see Paul gives them the task that was at hand. I love to look at the book of Philemon because that's one that we see a great example. Another short letter, but we see Paul using those same things. For the first 12 verses, Paul is letting him know, letting Philemon know of the good things that he's done, how he cares about him. And then he gives him the charge that he's about to have to face. And so we can see here Jude, he says, "When I gave all diligence to write unto you of the common salvation," there was a more pressing matter. Jude was going to pen to the people a matter of about the common salvation, but there was something that was more pressing at this moment Jude had to write about, and that was contending for the faith. Now, I want to take a moment just to look at it from the standpoint of what's going on in the world today, because there are many people who say that you can have your faith, I can have my faith, he can have his faith, she can have her faith, and that we're all going to be pleasing in the sight of God. There are many people who said there are many roads that lead to heaven, but the Bible states that there is only one path, and that is the narrow way. The broad way is the way that leads to destruction. That narrow way, that one true way, which few will find,
is the way that leads to heaven. And that's the way that we are contending for and trying to help bring people off that off that broad way and place them on that narrow way. So often, again, people state that, well, you know, we don't need to fight about the Bible. We don't need to fight because, you know what, if you're fighting, I'm fighting, we're just not going to get anything accomplished. That's why it is so important for us to approach the scriptures in a mindset and in a manner that allows us to see what thus saith the Lord and not what we feel ourselves. We have to stand up and fight. Again, if someone is teaching error, guess what? I'm going to be opposed to that error because our God is opposed to that error. He doesn't want that to be taught. There are many people who have a mindset about God that's not true with what his word says. Of course, God is love. We know that. Of course, God is merciful. We know that. But God also wants us to be obedient, and he wants us to stand on his word. Those who say that we're not supposed to contend for the faith, guess what they do? They are adding to and changing God's word. And we know that that is very detrimental for someone's soul to add to or change the word of God. We notice passages like Revelation chapter 22, verses 18 through 19. And also we can notice passages, Deuteronomy chapter 4, verse number 2. Proverbs chapter 30 verses 5 through 6 as well, that teach us that we are not to add to or take away from the word of God. So if God tells me and commands me that I'm to stand on this word and not change it and not alter it, even when it's good and when it's bad. That's why Paul, we see the words of Paul. Paul states, preach the word, be instant in season, out of season, teach, preach it and teach it when they want it, preach it and teach it when they don't want it. Preaching and teaching when it's good for them, preaching and teaching when it offends them and makes them have to change. He says, preach the word, be instant in season, out of season, reprove, rebuke, exhort with all long suffering and doctrine. 2 Timothy chapter 4 and verse number 2. So we have to make sure that we continue to contend, stand firm on the word of God. And then we can see also that Jude writes, he said, and exhort you that you should earnestly contend for the faith which was once delivered unto the saints. That faith, there is no other system of faith that is to supersede the faith that was once delivered, the faith that is in the gospel system, the faith that's in that gospel message that we read about in Romans chapter 1 and verse 16, where Paul states, for I'm not ashamed of the gospel of Christ, for it is the power of God unto salvation to everyone that believeth, to the Jew first and also to the Greek. So it is that message. There is no other faith that is to supersede what the gospel teaches. There are many people who teach a feel religion. Well, I feel this and I think this and I just can't think that, I can't believe that I'm wrong. Or there are some who've been taught the traditions that are not of the apostles, but they are the traditions of men. And they are contending and content with holding on those things, but they have erred from the truth because they are not doing what God has said for them to do. They are contending for something that doesn't need to be contended for. They are contending for something that needs to be put to rest. So we have to make sure that we keep that mindset that there is no other faith that is going to supersede the faith of the gospel of Christ. It is by that message that we are saved, the death, the burial, the resurrection of Christ. That is how one, obeying the gospel is how one obtains life everlasting. Jude goes a little bit further. After he tells them to contend for the faith, he gives them the reason why they should contend for the faith. And Jude knew what he was talking about, because we can see the same problems that these people were having that he speaks about right here. We're having those same problems today. If you have your Bible still open, notice Jude verse number 4. He says, for there are certain men crept in unawares who were before of old ordained, turning the grace of our God into lasciviousness and denying the only Lord God and our Lord Jesus Christ. There are many people today who have made what God has done and made the death of our Lord and Savior to be of nothing. And if you want to know how they do that, they go do it by teaching false doctrine. Notice what he states. He said, well, there are certain men who have crept in unawares. When a man wants to come in and teach false doctrine, you better believe it. He's not going to come in there and tell people, hey, I'm going to teach you false doctrine today, or I'm going to teach this congregation something that is not beneficial to their souls and tell them false teaching. False teachers don't let you know that they are false teachers. They're not going to come in with a hat on that says I'm a false teacher. They are going to do it privily. Notice it said they came in unawares. These men have snuck in. Now, there are some people who are just blatantly just in a have a mindset to just come in and just do whatever they want to do. But we're speaking about these men who come in unawares. When we read in the book of 2 Peter, 2 Peter talks about those who came in privily. They came in secretively. They were doing things behind the scene.
That's why we have to contend for the faith. When we look at so many members of the Lord's church, when we look at so many congregations of the Lord's church, I should say, we see that they have fallen away by the wayside, some of them, because they have started teaching the doctrines of men and not the doctrine that was once delivered to the saints. They were not teaching that same faith anymore. They have gone the way of erring and started to teach false on marriage and divorce, false on anything from social drinking. And you can go on and on and on about all these different things that they have crept in now. Once congregations stood to be so firm on the gospel, now they have erred and gone and brought in the instrumental music and say, hey, we just need to have a good time and just do what we have to do. You know what? Apostasy doesn't just happen in a day. It takes time. So we have to make sure we have that mindset ready to contend for the faith, to stand strong on God's word. Because again, these men have crept in unaware. They crept in privily. They've crept in to just seek and destroy, turning the grace of our Lord and Savior into lasciviousness, into nothingness, into just the dirt of the ground and not doing anything with it. There are many people who are falling away from the Lord's church because of situations like this. If we have people who are not strong in the faith, and when they start hearing these things and they start to be torn in two because they're hearing false doctrine on one end and they're hearing the truth on the other end, and they're somewhere in the middle trying to find out which is right and which is wrong, sometimes they just quit. They take off their arm and say, you know what, I'm tired of being in the Lord's army. I need to do something else because I don't know what I need to do because this is not working for me. Friends, we have to continue to stand firm on the word of God. No matter if people hate us, no matter if somebody who is close, our family members or friends we've had for a long time, if they choose to say, well, you know what, I'm not going to follow you because you're going to follow God. The words of Paul that are in Galatians chapter 4 and verse 16, do I become your enemy because I tell you the truth? We have to keep that in mind. As good soldiers, we have to contend for the faith, continue to press toward the mark, continue to march on, because we have to fight. We have been given this charge to stand. Anyone who has been raised to walk in newness of life, you have been enrolled in the Lord's army. Now is not the time to go AWOL. Now is the time to put on our armor and fight and stand against opposition that comes our way. So we've so far looked at the fact about contending. What is contending? Contending also needs to be stated that it is not compromising. One of the things that when people think about contending or they think about how to make things better, they say, well, we'll just compromise. My friends, I want to make sure that I press that hard. Contending for the faith is not compromising. Again, to say you have your faith, I have my faith, but the Bible says there's one faith. We have to be of that faith in order for us to have harmony with each other. But most importantly, we have to be of that faith to have a relationship with our God in heaven. So we have to make sure that we keep it in its proper context and realize that contending, fighting, standing in opposition of that which is wrong is something that is a requirement of me. And it's a mindset that I have to have as a member of the Lord's church when it comes to contending for the faith. We've seen the reason why we should contend for the faith, because there are many people who have gone out to talk or to teach differently than what thus said the Lord. There are many people who seek to convert people to themselves and not to the Lord's church. There are many people who will tell you an ideal about something and say, hey, you're fine. You continue to live your life this way. God is not displeased with you. You continue to do whatever you want to do. But we find out that they have erred in what they're doing. Because these men who have crept in, they turn what God has done to an ungodly thing. They turn the Lord's church into nothingness. So we have to learn how to stand in opposition of that. So again, now let's move to our next point. How do we contend for the faith? You know, first of all, it starts with me having a knowledge of God's word. Because when we get ready to go into battle, we have to make sure that we are prepared, that we know who the enemy is, and that we know where our adversary lies and where he's going to strike. I've never been in the military before, but I know that when those who are in the military, when they have a mission to go upon, guess what? They don't just go to a destination and say, we're going to fight here. They get information. They do research. They find out what's going on, and then they go into an area. They are first prepared for the fight. Now, notice the book of Ephesians, the sixth chapter.
Now, when we look at the book of Ephesians and we see all the things that Paul is writing to the church that's at Ephesus, he lays out so many great things for them, letting them know in chapter 1 that all spiritual blessings are found in Christ Jesus. And then he lets them know that they were once aliens. They were once without a country. They were once outside of Christ, but now they have been brought back in to be made one and reconciled back to God. And then he goes through and letting them know about how he has set up the church and how Christ is the head of the church, just like the husband is the head of the wife in chapter 5. And then we get here to chapter 6 after he explains about the roles of the children and the service and the master relationship. We see in verse number 10, he says, "Finally, my brethren, be strong in the Lord and in the power of his might." Paul is encouraging the Christians to make sure that they put on the armor of God. So when it comes to getting myself prepared to contend for the faith, I have to put on the whole armor of God, because it's in him who's going to protect us. It's him who is going to give us what we need to succeed and how we're going to defeat our enemy. Again, I stated about being prepared and knowing our enemy and knowing the things that are going to befall us and that are waiting for us. We know who the enemy is. 1 Peter chapter 5 and verse 8 tells us to be sober, to be vigilant, that our adversary, the devil, is a roaring lion. He's walking about seeking whom he may devour. He doesn't want to just take a little nibble out of us. He wants to swallow us whole. He is content with us

And then also we have to make sure that we put on the whole armor of God, because God has given us a way to fight the battle. No soldier goes into battle without his proper gear, without his proper weapon, without his proper clothing. He has everything that he needs. So as good soldiers of Christ, we have to do the same thing. We have to prepare ourselves for this battle. When we look at the battle that we have been, that we are engaging upon, this is not a battle that's going to be won with shields and spears and with guns. It's a spiritual battle that we're fighting. When we're contending for the faith, we are contending in this spiritual battle. We are fighting against the powers of this world. We are fighting against the God of this world, who again seeks to destroy us. But we can overcome it. So notice again, he says, finally, my brethren, be strong in the Lord and the power of his might. He gives him that admonition, that encouragement, that guess what? Be strong in God, because God is where your power comes from. He is the source of all your strength. Again, he will not leave you nor forsake you. The same words that he told Joshua in Joshua chapter 1 and verse number 5. And it's the same words that Jesus tells us when he says, and lo, I'm with you always, even unto the end of the world. Matthew 28 and verse number 20. So let's look at how we can put on this spiritual armor and how we are to put on the whole armor of God. Notice verse number 11. It says, put on the whole armor of God that you may be able to stand against the wiles of the devil. Because guess what? Again, the devil has tricks. The devil has things that he's gonna throw out in front of you and try to cause you to stumble. There are many people who hold the mindset of saying, well, you know what? Satan knows what to do to get me to stumble. No, he doesn't know what to do. Satan just throws things out there for you. And when he find out what you like, guess what? He'll have you hooked. Because we read in the book of Job, in Job chapter 1, we read about Job, that he was a great man. He was a great man who had much substance. He was one who was perfect, upright, who eschewed evil, and he did that which was pleasing in God's eyesight. And Satan and God are having this conversation, and Satan tells God that Job will curse you to your face if you take these things away from him. Question, did Job curse God to his face? No. He lost all those things, his health, his wealth, his children. His wife even said, just curse God and die. But Job still... And the Bible says that Job charged God not foolishly. Satan was taking all those things away from Job, but Job still stayed faithful to God. So Satan will only throw it out there, but we have to be smart enough and know that Satan is going to continue to try us. He's going to tempt us. In what ways does Satan tempt us? We've already studied about the lust of the flesh, the lust of the eyes, and the pride of life are the ways in which men are tempted, or which we all are tempted, I should say, men and women. So we see that if we are putting on the whole armor of God, it is able to help us to stand against the wiles of the devil, because Satan is going to come through to us and attack us through many avenues. Sometimes he attacks us through the church. There are people who are sometimes let Satan rule over them for a moment. And that's what happens when a person sins. They're not in their right mind. I told someone Sunday, I said, you know, you'd be surprised. You know, the devil comes to church. And they looked at me funny. I said, yeah, he sure does. He comes to church. He'll be there sometimes. He may not be taking in the word, but he's there to try to cause some problems. We have to put on the whole armor of God so that we are able to stand against the tricks that Satan will lead out before us, because he will tempt us. He will try us. He will put those things out there. But if we are prepared of putting on the whole armor of God, we can handle what he has to throw at us. Again, we notice verse number 12. It says, for we wrestle not against flesh and blood, but against principalities, but against powers, against the rulers of the darkness of this world, against spiritual wickedness in high places. Now, there are spiritual wickedness in high places. That is not just speaking about the White House. That could be speaking about any organization where there is some, when people come together, there are those who are the higher ups. There are those who will seek to do God's work. But then on the other hand, there are those who seek to push Satan's agenda. We look at our country today, and it's so sad. I'm not a politician. I don't, to be honest with you, I don't play any role in politics. But to just look at how our nation is changing, and how those who are in the upper powers, those who are the rulers of the world, that's the word I'm looking for, the rulers of the world, how they continue to make rules that do not go along with what thus saith the Lord. What has happened?

0: I think I mentioned once before that we see what has happened, that prayer has been taken out of school, but we see a lot of school shootings now. Anytime when God is removed out of the equation, we have problems, my friends. And there are those who are in these higher places who seek to keep us in this area, who seek to keep us in a downtrodden position to where we seem like we can't get things right. We wrestle against those things. It's not against flesh and blood. It's against those principalities and the darkness of this world, of Satan using these different agendas to push on people. And that's what we're fighting against. Verse number 13 lets us know. It says, wherefore, take unto you the whole armor of God, that you may be able to stand against the devil or against the evil day, and having done all, to stand. Again, to reiterate, he tells them in the first verses, in verse number 11 and 10 and 11, to put on the whole armor of God. Then he lets them know again, put it on so that you are able to stand against the evil days. And then we notice briefly how he goes through and lists out the armor. And verse number 14, stand therefore, having your loins girt about with truth, and having on the breastplate of righteousness, and your feet shod with the preparation of the gospel of peace, above all taking the shield of faith, wherewith ye shall be able to quench all the fiery darts of the wicked, and take the helmet of salvation and the sword of the Spirit, which is the word of God. So we can see how the whole armor of God is laid out for the protection of the person who is wearing it. We have to make sure that we continue to have this armor on when it comes to us contending for the faith. We notice in verse 14, it speaks about the breastplate of righteousness. What was the purpose of the breastplate? The breastplate was to cover the chest and the back areas. And then also before that, we see that it says to have your loins girded about with truth, and to have that band around the waist to hold up the breastplate of righteousness so that you can have everything all together. Then it says in verse 15, and your feet shod with the preparation of the gospel of peace. We think about it. These are men who were walking around in sandals. And when it was time for these different soldiers to do battle, and you can see that they will put these nails at the bottom of their sandals so that when they stood on the sand or wherever they were, when it was time for them to rush in, they were able to plant themselves and to hold firm. And we think about, why would they need to do those things? Because if they were fighting, if they were going to be pushed, and if they were on sand or on a level and couldn't get traction, guess what? They would fall over. With the preparation of the gospel, they were able to stand firm. That's what they were supposed to stand on. Have your feet shod with the gospel of peace. And then it says, take the shield of salvation. The shield is used to block out anything. If they were shooting arrows or anything, the soldier could block out the arrows. And then it also said to put on the helmet of salvation to protect their head. And then the sword of the Spirit, which is the word of God. The sword is what we carry around. The sword is what we preach. This is our main weapon in this battle that we are fighting against Satan. When we read in Matthew chapter 4, we see that Jesus, when he was tempted by Satan, guess what he resorted to? The word of God. He didn't resort to anything but the word of God. So I hope that we all have the mindset to realize what we must do and how we have been enlisted in God's army to contend for the faith, not to compromise for the faith, but to contend for the faith, to do it earnestly, to continue to do it diligently. Wherefore, my beloved brethren, be ye steadfast, unmovable, always abounding in the work of the Lord, for as much as you know that your labor is not in vain in the Lord. 1 Corinthians chapter 15, verse number 58. We have to contend for the faith, because if we don't contend for the faith, there'll be a punishment that is waiting for us. And it just breaks my heart to think that those who have once been signed up or who have enlisted in God's army, and they are now gone from the faith. They've stopped contending for some reason. Maybe things got too hard for them. Maybe there were too many battles, but there is always, always on our side, the Lord, if we continue to press toward the mark and continue to stay firm on God's word. As we always do at the end of our program, we'd like to offer any assistance that we can with helping someone come to know more about our Lord and Savior, to help someone to obey the gospel. If you're listening to this program and you have not obeyed the gospel of Christ, if you have not put on the armor of God, if you have not been even enlisted in the Lord's army, we can help you with that. One can be made a member of the Lord's church by hearing the word of God, according to Romans 10:17. After hearing those words, one must believe those words, according to John 8:24. After believing those words, one must repent of all sins, according to Acts 17:30, and also Luke 13:3-5. And then one must confess that Jesus Christ is the Son of God, according to Matthew 10:32, and also Romans 10:9-10. And then one must also be baptized for the remission of sin. According to Acts 2:38, there's always been water in the plan. So we have to make sure that we continue to uphold the teaching of our Lord and Savior, of making sure that we do exactly what he has said to do. And then one must remain faithful unto the point of death, according to Revelation 2:10. This is where the contending comes in at. This is where we have to continue to stand firm. Once we have been taught the truth, we obey the truth, we live the truth, we commit the truth to other people so that they can become good, strong soldiers as well. It is all for the furtherment of the and the advancing of the kingdom of God that we continue to contend for the faith. Be good soldiers. If you have not enlisted, we urge you and we beg you and we plead with you to come to the Lord.
1: In our land where we'll never grow.
2: The people continued listening to his sermon, and they interrupted Peter, and they said, "What shall we do?" Now, Peter has already said, "Whoever calls on the name of the Lord will be saved." In essence, they are saying, "Explain that. What do we need to do?" In Acts 2:38, Peter says, "Let every one of you repent and be baptized in the name of Jesus Christ for the remission of sins." We need to let the Bible define its own terms. Mm-hmm. People hear the idea, "Whosoever shall call upon the name," oh, that must mean prayer, call upon the name of the Lord. That's not the way the Bible defines it.
3: No, and if you think Acts 22:16, I just say, please, if you disagree with us, go study that verse. Paul's already prayed for 3 days, and yet Ananias says, "Arise, be baptized, and wash away your sins, calling on the name of the Lord." So Ananias gives us, through the inspiration of the Holy Spirit, and Paul is speaking, he's saying, look, calling on the name of the Lord is not prayer, because he hasn't done it yet. Right. Calling on the name of the Lord is arising and being baptized, and that's how you wash away your sins.
2: Absolutely.

thank you again for watching this television program. I'm John Shannon, a gospel preacher. I preach for the Church of Christ that meets on James Road in Memphis, Tennessee. And we are thanking you in a very special way for watching this program through GBN, Straight from the Sheep. Today we have another good lesson. We hope that you are ready to receive with meekness God's engrafted word, which is able to save your soul. Today's lesson is taken from the book of Romans, chapter 1, 14 through 18. That is the foundational passage or text that we'll use for our subject. Now, our subject is the faith. And when I say the faith, I'm talking about the one system of faith, the gospel, Jude 3, watch it, that produces faith in you. Got it? Let's do it again. The faith, this gospel, that produces faith in you, and I'm talking about in your heart or your mind. Got it? Now, faith comes by hearing by the word of God, Romans 10, 17. We are justified by faith, Romans 5, 1 and 2. The obedience of the faith. Got it? Watch it. The belief of the truth, 2 Thessalonians 2, 13. You got it? Now preach the word of faith. Faith comes by hearing by the word of God. Can you see that? See that? Preach the word of faith, Romans 10, 8. Faith comes by hearing by the word of God, Romans 10, 17. You are made just by faith, Romans 5 and verse number 1. Got it? Watch this. No hearing the faith, no walking by faith, no pleasing God. See that? Hebrews 11, verse 6, it says, for without faith, it is impossible for a man to please God, for he that cometh to God must believe that he is, and that he is a rewarder of them that diligently to seek him. See that? Good. Our hearts are purified by faith. A pure heart is by faith. Acts 15 and verse number 8 and 9. Now, are you following me? So we're talking about the faith, gospel system, that produces, that makes faith in our heart, in me or you. This is what does it. So when you read the faith and obey it, that will produce faith in you. Got it? Now, try to make it simple and plain. That pretty good? Look at here. Romans 1, or 14, 1, weak in the faith. In other words, weak in the faith means you don't know it. Don't know, right? 1 Corinthians 16, 13, stand fast in the faith. Same as steadfast in the truth, right? 2 Corinthians 13, 5, be in the faith. Being in the truth, obeying the truth. Live by the faith. Galatians 2 and verse number 20. You still with me? All right. Before faith came, Galatians 3:21-27. Receive the Spirit by the hearing of faith. Galatians chapter 3, verse 5, 2 and verse 5. Walk by faith, 2 Corinthians 2, 5. You got it? Now, I don't want to confuse you. I want you to follow me.
and look and pay close attention to what we'll be talking about. Well, let's look at our text quickly here. Paul said to the Romans, he said, I am a debtor both to the Greek and to the barbarians, both to the wise and to the unwise, and as much as in me, I am ready to preach the gospel to you that are at Rome also. Verse 16 says, for I'm not ashamed of the gospel of Christ, for it is the power of God unto salvation. To the Jew first, to everyone that believeth, to the Jew first, that's the Hebrew, and also to the Greek, that's the heathens. Watch it. For therein is the righteousness of God revealed. You got it? From faith to faith. That is, from faith to faith. From faith to believe in it and have faith in you. You got it? From faith to faith. As it is written, the just shall live by faith. For the wrath of God is revealed from heaven against all ungodliness and unrighteousness of men who hold or hinder the truth in unrighteousness. Now, just in case I forget it, let me point this out. If it is not of faith, sin. And I know the context of Romans 14:23, but Israel sought righteousness, but not of faith. What do you mean? If you seeking to be righteous before God, it must be by faith. Well, faith comes by hearing, and hearing by the word of God. You cannot have remission of sins without the hearing and the believing of faith. You see that? All right, let's run down this text and unpack this text, all right? The preacher that serves, talking about Paul, indebted. Paul said, I am a debtor. I'm debtor both to the Greeks. That's intelligent, intellect. Paul said, I'm indebted, watch it, to the intelligent. Right? And to the barbarian, that's the ignorant. Wait a minute. He's talking about Greek speaking. That's what he's talking about in the context. The Greek speaking culture and the ones not Greek speaking. Listen to me carefully. In our time, day and time, we have the educated and non-educated. God is concerned about all men everywhere to be saved. Please don't think that the gospel is just for intelligent people. Oh, no. It's for the ignorant people as well. Wait a minute. Now, everybody is intelligent about something. And everybody is ignorant about something. Are you listening? Now, you may have a PhD in computer science or in English or science. Our agriculture. But here's another guy that's ignorant about what you are very smart in, but he is an engineer when it comes to heat and air. Now, you know a lot about these other things, but you don't know anything about heat and air. So don't get the idea that because you've been to college and had your brains expanded academically that you are greater than someone else. That's a fallacy. Because we're all intelligent in some fields, but also we're ignorant in a lot of fields. And I dare to say, listen to me carefully, what I don't know will make another world. Are you listening? And what you don't know, you can make another world. But here, Paul is speaking of folks perhaps that don't know the Greek language, the Greek culture. But Paul said, I'm indebted to watch it to the Greeks, smart folks, to your barbarians, the ignorant ones. Got it? Watch it. Both to the wise and to the unwise. You got it? Now, individual, so as much as in me, I am ready.
Paul said individually, I'm ready. I am ready. John Sanders is ready. Watch, I'm ready to preach the gospel at any time. I get a little tired, get a little worn out, have a calling. I have a mission that I must fulfill. I have a job that the Lord has given me that you can't do it. I've got to do it. Get a little rough, get a little tired, get a little wearied, get a little frustrated. Got to have problems. But I'll have the biggest problem when I get to the judgment and haven't done what the Lord told me to do. Are you listening? You'll have the same problem as well. Sure, we're going to get tired and frustrated. Amen. Are you with me? Now, so as much as in me, and I like that me, I, Paul said, I am what? Ready to preach the gospel to you that are at Rome also. Paul is writing to him. He said, but I'm ready to preach the gospel to you. That's pretty good. So here's a preacher that serves. Now, then we're going to look at point number 2, verse 16, the power that saves. Look at this. Paul said, I'm proud. Aren't you proud? For I am not ashamed of the gospel of Christ. Oh, boy. Any point to that? I'm not ashamed of the gospel. I don't quit. I'm not ashamed of it. I'm not ashamed of the gospel. I'm proud of it. Why? Because the gospel is watching. What saves? Save me. I'm smarter today because of the gospel. For years, I thought I was real smart. Oh, I was ignorant. Why? You see how ignorant I was. I was so ignorant, I thought that I could be saved without obeying the gospel. I thought I knew a lot of stuff about, because I knew a lot about Catholicism and that system of religious orders or whatever. I thought I was really something, but I was ignorant. I was ignorant. Paul said about the Romans in Romans 10, verse 1, he said, brothers, my heart's desire and prayer to God for Israel is that they might be saved. He said, I bear them record that they have a zeal of God, but not according to knowledge. He said, they've been ignorant of God's righteousness and going about to establish their own righteousness, having not submitted themselves to the righteousness of God. I was ignorant about a lot, and you may be out there. You may be ignorant about this. If you're ignorant about this, you can't be saved. That's why you got to know truth. All right? Got to be taught. I'm proud. For it is the power of God unto salvation. Wait a minute. The power that saves. I'm proud of that. It pardon. For it is the power of God unto salvation. The person to everyone that believeth. So the Jew first and the Hebrew and also to the Greeks. Now let me step over here a moment. And do this. Are you listening? I want to make sure that you see this. God's power is connected to his commands. You see that? Listen, the gospel and the obedience to the gospel is connected to the promises. Romans 1, 16 and 17. So in other words, God's power was connected to his commands. If you want to be saved, you got to obey the commands of the gospel. There are facts of the gospel. There's commands, Archer, to be obeyed. And then there's promises to be received. You got it? Please listen. Let me do that again. God's power is connected to his commands. What's the command? The gospel. Got it? The gospel and the obedience to the gospel is connected to the promises. What's the promise? Eternal life. You want the promises? Yeah. Well, you got to obey the gospel. Well, what do you mean obey the gospel? You must hear and believe the good news, how that Christ died for our sins according to the scripture.
that he was raised the third day. He ascended back to heaven. He died. He was buried. He rose again the third day, ascended back to heaven. You got it? He died on the cross for our sins. You got to believe that. You got to repent of your sins, confess Christ the Son of God, and be baptized in water for the remission of sin. So Christ died for our sins, and he was buried, and he was raised again. We got to die to the love and practice of sin. We're baptized and walk, raised, and walk in newness of life. You got to obey the gospel. Got it? Now let's go back to our text here. All right. Now, so Paul said, I'm proud of the gospel. I am. Pardoned by the gospel. Person to everyone that believes. Doesn't make any difference who you are. Wait a minute, let me do it again. Make it simple and plain. Please listen. Do you know anyone that hadn't obeyed the gospel? Well, I know we don't use most people in the religious world. They don't use terms like obeyed the gospel. In Romans chapter 10, Paul said, for they all have not obeyed the gospel. And Paul in the Thessalonian letter says, those who obey not the gospel will be lost. And then Peter says, what's going to be the end of them that obey not the gospel? Well, what do you mean obey not the gospel? Faith, repentance, confession, baptism into Christ for the remission of sins, and you'll be added to the church and you'll be saved. That's what I'm talking about. Now, have you done that? No, I joined the church. Well, you can't join the church that you read about in the Bible. You're born into that family. The Lord will add you to the church when you obey the gospel. You see that? All right, stay with me now. We're doing all right. Now, so watch this here. We looked at the preacher that serves. We looked at the power that saves. Now, the purpose that is shown. Verse 17 and 18. Watch this here. Watch the plan. Watch the plan. For therein is the righteousness of God revealed. Well, what do you mean? Therein what? Therein is gospel. Listen. Listen carefully. What God considered right, he put it in the gospel. It may be old, ancient, and honorable, but if it's not in the gospel, it's not right religiously. In the church that's not in the gospel, all of these different systems of worship, innovations, that's not in the gospel, they're not right. I'm trying to be nice. Let me stop. Wow. Be nice. See, when you preach the gospel, you're not only telling truth, but watch it, you're exposing error. You see that? Please listen. Now, some of you preachers who are not gospel preachers, and you folks who are not members of the body of Christ, yes, I'm shooting at you. But I don't want you to get upset at me. You know, I want to get out of the way, but I've got to preach the truth. You must obey the gospel in order to be saved. Let me make it plain and make it a little clearer. You got to hear the gospel, Acts 15 and 7. Faith comes by hearing, hearing by the word of God. You got to believe it. Do you believe Christ died and was buried? Got it? Rose again the third day. And when he was on the cross, he shed his blood and bought one church. Do you believe that? Yeah, that's in the gospel. Now, the church you in, is it in the gospel? Well, he didn't die for it if it's not in the gospel. So you're not saved. All right? Are you willing to repent of your sins? Repentance calls for a change of mind. So if you're doing something wrong, you got to stop that. Then, are you willing to do that? Then you confess Christ as the Son of God. You don't confess your sins. You confess Christ. Romans 10, 9 and 10. Matthew 10, 32. Watch it. Acts 8 and verse 36 and 37. I believe Jesus Christ, Son of God. Then you're baptized in water for the remission of sin.
The Bible says in Acts 6 and verse 7, and the word of God increased, and the number of priests were obedient unto the faith. You got to obey the faith. And being baptized is part of obeying the faith. You got it? Now, somebody said, well, I thought we were saved by faith. Right. Not by works. Well, we're not saved by works, meritorious works. Works that we, stuff we do. We're saved by works of faith. What do you mean works of faith? Works that the Lord tell you to do. You got it? Not some works you've conducted, but the faith, the works that God tells us to do. Faith, repentance, confession, baptism into Christ. You got it? All right. Now, amen. For therein is the righteousness of God revealed. Got it? You want to know how to be saved? You got to go to the gospel. You want to know how to worship God? You got to go to the gospel. You just can't do what you want to do. That's what this one system of faith, the gospel, is all about. And watch it. And this one faith will produce faith in you or us, all mankind. No different kinds of faith. Oh, no. One faith. All right? Then it says, watch the plan, produces from faith to faith. This term is found in Habakkuk 2:4 and Galatians 3:11 and Hebrews 10:38. What do you mean? Watch it. Amen. From faith to faith. Watch this. The past, as is written. What do you mean, as is written? We just told you in Habakkuk, the just, watch it, shall live by faith. People who are justified by faith, you got to live by faith. You got it? Are you listening to me? Now, watch this here. The punishment for the, wait a minute, we see the plan, what it produced. We look at the past, scripture, punishment. For the wrath of God is revealed from heaven against all people, against all unrighteousness and ungodliness and unrighteousness of men. Watch it. Prevention. Who hinder, hold back the truth in unrighteousness. Are you listening to me? Sure you are. And I believe you're learning something. Now listen. What do you mean the just shall live by faith? You've been justified when you obey the gospel you get in Christ. The blood of Christ has cleansed you from all your sins. Now there's something that you got to continue to do. Watch this here. The just shall live by faith. What do you mean live by faith? It doesn't make any difference. If you go to Habakkuk chapter 3, verse 16 and 17, I believe it is. I think Habakkuk, I paraphrase, talk about if there's no calf in the stall, there's no fruit in the fields or whatever, I will trust God. Now, what does it mean? It means that the just, when you obey the gospel and you're in the church, you got to mix what you believe with faith. What do you mean? The obedience of faith. Are you listening to me? Now, let's go over here again. Look at this. Remember the active faith. Wait a minute, active. James chapter 2, verse 22. Watch this here. Listen here. For obedience to the faith. Romans 1:5, Romans 16:25. When you see the book of Romans, and you can come up with talking about faith only, what are you going to do with Romans 1:5? It talks about for obedience to the faith. 16:25, obedience to the faith. Acts 6 and verse 7, a great company of priests were obedient to the faith. Now watch this. James 2, verse 22. Are you listening? Seest thou how faith walked with his work? And by works, watch it, was faith made perfect. What in the world is a perfect faith? What you believe and what you obey.
This whole idea, I believe that Jesus Christ is the Son of God, and it's nothing for you to do. I don't know where you got that from. You got it? Works and was faith made perfect. Watch it. And the scriptures was fulfilled, which said, Abraham believed God, and it was imputed unto him for righteousness. Watch it. And he was called the friend of God. Listen, ye see then how that by works a man is justified and not by faith only. You see that? Now my denomination say, friend, say faith only. But the Bible says, watch it. You're justified by works and not by faith only. Well, what kind of works? Wait a minute. What kind of works? This is always works of faith. Not works that you come up with. It's works of faith. Well, what do you mean? Works that you've learned from the faith. And that's how we're justified. You got it? So when you obey the gospel and add it to the church, God expects you, watch it, to do works when you get in the church. Well, what kind of works? Works of faith. Let me show you what it says. In Ephesians chapter 2 and verse number 8, it says, for by grace are you saved through faith, and that's not of yourself. Well, what do you mean by grace are you saved through faith? That's not yourself. You didn't have nothing to do with that. God is the one saved you. It was by faith. Faith was the channel of the conduit by which we're saved, by grace. Are you listening? You didn't come up. We didn't come up. We didn't come up with this system. That was God's doing. And it says through faith. What do you mean? Through the obedience of faith. Got it? Then it says not of works. What kind of works? Works of the law of Moses? Works of the flesh? Meritorious works. No, you're not saved by that. No, you're not saved by that. You're saved by faith. Saved by grace through faith. Got it? The obedience. Faith, repentance, confession, baptism into Christ. Then in verse 10 says, for we, watch it, are his workmanship created in Christ Jesus on the good works which God had foreordained that we should walk in them. What do you mean? These are works of faith. We must continue. See that? I hope that you've enjoyed that. That's pretty good. The faith that produced faith in you. Now, when I'm talking about faith, I'm not just talking about what you believe. Because if your faith is not predicated on the Bible, it's not, you didn't read about it here, you don't have no faith. Here's a case in point. The Roman Catholic Church. You can't say, I'm following the Bible and following the Roman Catholic Church. Why? Because it's not in the faith. I hope that you've enjoyed this lesson. Please stay tuned for the next time. Amen.

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If you don't, if you're enrolled in the House to House, Heart to Heart program, we'll design it for free. 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

0: Jesus.
1: I'm standing right here on the shoreline of the Sea of Galilee, one of the most famous bodies of water in all the world. It's right here where Jesus came to be with his friends, to teach lessons about life, and maybe to just enjoy the beauty of this marvelous place. But obviously, Jesus came here with a much greater purpose in mind that would change the lives of countless millions of souls around the world and throughout time, right here on the Sea of Galilee.

0: The Sea of Galilee is a beautiful sea that often reflects the golden rays of the early morning sun darting across its calm, colorful waters. Lying 690 feet below sea level, the sea stands at center stage in this coliseum of hills, often adorned with gentle white caps and tints of hue and gray. The beauty of this place, however, extends far beyond what we see here today to a time when Jesus of Nazareth graced its beauty in his own way with his powerful lessons and his works of love.
1: The Sea of Galilee is a beautiful sea. It's very difficult in some cases to see all the way across. If you've ever been to Lake Tahoe, it reminds me of Lake Tahoe in the sense that it's beautiful crystal water, but it's a massive lake. We refer to it as a sea, but it's more of a lake fed by really the upper Jordan, of course, the waters that melt from Mount Hermon. But it's a beautiful place.
0: Located in the Rift Valley between the steep hills of Lower Galilee on the west and the hills of Bashan on the east, the Sea of Galilee has some 33 miles of shoreline and is shaped much like a musical lyre. Its waters come from not only the runoff of rainfall in the area, but also from the refreshing waters of the Jordan River to the north and from several springs found around and under the lake. Referred to only four times in the Old Testament, the Sea of Galilee is known as the Sea of Chinnereth, but in the New Testament as either Gennesaret, the Sea of Galilee, Sea of Tiberias, or some 31 times simply as the Sea. This western side of this 13 by 7.5 mile lake is located on a branch of the International Highway with cities like Magdala, Chinnereth, Capernaum, and Bethsaida lining its path. While each of these cities were important places in the ministry of Jesus, Capernaum was especially important because according to Matthew 4:13, this was the place where Jesus made his home during his public ministry. It was also the administrative center of the region and was an important trade city along the international north-south trade route. To this day, the remains of many different millstones and public buildings can be found here, a testimony to the commerce and trade practice at this busy location during New Testament times. Somewhere by this 64 square mile lake and just outside of this important city of Capernaum, Jesus taught other lessons as well, lessons that were not merely heard but witnessed by others through the various miracles he performed. These miracles not only testified to his deity, but gave him opportunity to demonstrate his compassion toward others as well. It was somewhere near Capernaum that he healed a man of the horrible disease of leprosy. The Bible also says that when Jesus was entering into Capernaum, that he was met with a request by a Roman centurion whose servant was grievously sick, and he wanted Jesus to heal him. We don't know exactly where that story took place, but it could have been right here at the entrance of the ancient city of Capernaum. Somewhere in the vicinity of this lakeside town, Jesus, by the mere power of his word, healed the centurion's servant by saying to him, "As you have believed, so be it done unto you." It was also somewhere near this place that Jesus healed Peter's mother-in-law of her fever. Is this Peter's house seen beneath the chapel of this Franciscan monastery? We have no way of knowing for certain, but we do know, based on what was discovered here, that there was once in existence at this place a home from the first century that had been used for Christian gatherings. Capernaum, then, is a very special place, rich in terms of its location and its archaeological remains.
2: Jesus performed a number of miracles in Capernaum, and it including helping people who were demon-possessed, and that's something we find in Mark chapter 1. And it seems to have been his practice to heal people with physical infirmities. We find that in Mark chapter 2. And the latter is a famous case where so many people want to hear Jesus that four friends tear a hole in the roof of the building where Jesus is to lower their friend down so that he can be healed. Now, these kinds of miracles did three things. They showed his love and concern for his people. They demonstrated his power as the Son of God, and then they confirmed the authority behind his teaching.
0: As one makes his or her way through the ancient homes of Capernaum, the remains of a synagogue of the Jews is easily in view. Though not the ruins of the actual synagogue visited by Jesus, it is a synagogue built on top of the foundation that was in existence during the time of Christ. The remains of that first century synagogue can still be seen in the visible basalt foundation, a type of volcanic rock used for building projects during the time of Christ. The present synagogue, built sometime around the 4th century AD, is of great importance because it gives us an excellent idea of the design and layout of an ancient house of worship utilized by the Jews. Its floor plan, though larger in size, is similar to the one recently discovered near modern Migdal and now identified as a first century synagogue in the ancient fishing town of Magdala. Since the Gospel of Matthew records that Jesus went about all Galilee teaching in their synagogues, it is almost certain that Jesus walked in this place and taught from this Torah reading table, now known as the Magdala Stone.
3: The word synagogue basically means a gathering place. They were places where the Jews could gather, study, learn, pray, worship. Certainly by the time of the New Testament, synagogues were found throughout Israel and in various Middle Eastern cities where the Jews resided outside of Palestine.
0: Similar in design to the synagogue built at Chorazin, just a few miles to the north, the synagogue at Capernaum is different, with imported white limestone used in its construction and elaborate artwork inscribed on its columns and remains. Notice the vine and fig leaves, geometric designs. A 4th century Aramaic inscription on one of the broken column reads the name of the donor. These names in the Greek form, Alpheus and Zebedee, are mentioned in the New Testament. One of the carvings of a cart may depict a portable ark of the covenant. Also, among the decorations is a common geometric design of the ancient world symbolizing fruitfulness.
4: Imagine Jesus coming into the synagogue that once stood in this place. And as he came into this synagogue, healing a man's hand that had been withered, or casting out that demon out of a man who had been tormented by the powers of Satan. Imagine also Jesus telling others about the love of God and preaching to them out of the Torah. Imagine Jesus reminding them that he had not only the power to heal, but also to forgive. Oh, the joy that must have been experienced by those so afflicted by life's sorrows.
0: As I sit in this ancient synagogue, I can't help but reflect upon what it would have been like to be present when Jesus was preaching. How would I have responded? How would I have changed my life to become more like his? While walking along this hallowed ground, I have to wonder what else took place here. Did he perform miracles here other than those specifically mentioned in the Bible?
1: The Bible records nowhere near all of the miracles that Jesus performed. In John 21, he tells us that if all of the miracles of Jesus were written in detail, I suppose the world itself could not contain the books that would be written. Of course, Jesus did many, many miracles that are not recorded in the New Testament, but the ones that are recorded to create faith, that we can have confidence that Jesus is the Son of God, which is proven by his miracles, and that he can keep the promises that he's made to us.
0: Indeed, Jesus was truly a great miracle worker who came to the synagogue to worship and to read and study the Torah and to minister to others. But his work would also take him into other places outside of this synagogue and out onto the beautiful Sea of Galilee, where his disciples learned some very important lessons and where he performed some amazing miracles.
4: Not only did Jesus perform miracles near the sea, but Jesus also demonstrated his power on the sea. In fact, it was on one occasion, while the disciples were struggling to maintain the safety of their boat, that Jesus came walking on these waters. The Gospel of Matthew tells us that the disciples of the Lord were in a boat at night, headed to the other side, when halfway across they encountered heavy winds and high waves. Having gone up to the mountain to pray, Jesus now appeared to them, walking on the water. Frightened by what they were seeing, Jesus said, "Be of good cheer, it is I. Be not afraid." It was then that Peter asked, "Lord, if it's really you, let me come into you." So he allowed him to get out of the boat, but as Peter saw the waves crashing around him, he began to sink. He cried out unto the Lord, and it was then that Jesus said, "O ye of little faith, why did you doubt?" Imagine Peter walking to Jesus and then feeling himself begin to sink into the 141-foot abyss of the lake. In the midst of his fear, it was then that Jesus rescued him.
1: Of the many miracles that Jesus performed on and around the Sea of Galilee, you see these great stories, these great miracles that demonstrate his power over the known universe. You certainly recall the calming of the storm as the disciples on the boat were in a pure panic, and Jesus, of course, demonstrates his power over nature by calming the seas, of which he was the author.
4: That story may very well have begun here, where thousands could have gathered in this natural-made amphitheater known today as the Cove of the Sower. A place that no matter where you may have been seated, you could have easily heard the voice of Jesus as his melodic message was wafted by the breeze from the Sea of Galilee up through this conical-shaped area. From there, the Lord and his disciples set sail across the nearly 7-mile trip to the region of the Gadarenes. Sailing across the sea could at times be dangerous due to the sudden storms that could arise because of the geographic features inherent in the land. To the north, rising to the heights of 9,230 feet above sea level, lay the great Mount Hermon, whose winds would at times descend from its peak and be forced down into the tunnel-like trough of the Jordan Rift Valley. Sometimes the winds would come bursting out upon the water surface and capture a helpless small fishing vessel in a maelstrom of whitecaps. Fishing vessels used on this lake during the first century were most likely not much longer than this reconstructed fishing boat located near present-day Engev. The boat boarded by Jesus the night of the storm may actually have been similar to a first-century boat discovered in 1986 during a severe drought in the mud near the shoreline of the ancient city of Magdala. As the waters receded, parts of this 27-foot-long by 7.5-foot-wide vessel became visible and was excavated and brought to the Yigal Alon Museum in Gennesar.
2: The Jesus boat has a fascinating story. It was discovered by accident during a drought in 1986 when the water level of the Sea of Galilee receded enough to expose the boat. Now, it's a good first century example of what Jesus and his followers would have used in their travels. In his writings, Josephus indicates that as many as 15 men could have fit into a boat like this, but it wouldn't have provided much protection during a storm like the ones we read about in the Gospels.
4: Just imagine how they must have felt in such a small boat, struggling to maneuver through the crashing waves, petrified as they watched their boat fill with water and felt themselves beginning to sink into the darkness of the storm. In their desperation, they questioned the Lord's care and concern for them, asking, "Master, do you not care that we are perishing?" It was, however, in the midst of that furious storm that the disciples, like never before, began to see Jesus as more than just some great teacher. They began to see him as a great miracle worker, as the Son of God. Just hours before, in that same boat, Jesus was teaching them about the importance of having a receptive heart. But now his words taught them that he had power over heaven and earth, and that with his words, he could calm the storms by simply saying, "Peace, be still."
0: Following the calming of the storm, the disciples found themselves safely reaching their destination on the other side of the lake, where they were met by an unusual sight.
4: a scar-ridden, clothes-less man who was being tormented by some unclean spirit. On the eastern side of this lake, Jesus and his disciples met this tortured man who was longing to be free of his demons. From a wild storm to a wild man here at the Sea of Galilee, Jesus revealed that the lives of men are sacred and not to be overwhelmed by the powers of nature or Satan. Whenever I'm near a lake similar to the Sea of Galilee, I can't help but think about all that it does to sustain the cycle of life, to quench our thirst, to satisfy our hunger, and to lure us with its beauty. But also, when I'm at the water's edge, I tend to think a lot about Jesus, his miracles, and his message of salvation. Because of all that the Lord did and said in Galilee, you and I today can have confidence in knowing that the same power

0: in the region of Galilee. But finally, not only did the words of Jesus calm the storm, it also compelled a small band of men to leave their livelihoods and begin a new work of fishing for men.
1: The power of Jesus is seen not only in his ability to calm the storm or to walk on water, but also in the miracle of the catch of fish in Luke chapter 5. And Jesus, right on the edge of the Sea of Galilee, tells them to put out in deep water and to let their nets down. They pulled in a catch of fish so big it started to sink their boats. After this, Jesus says, "Come, and I'll make you fishers of men."
0: Those men who had witnessed how the winds and the sea obeyed Jesus were likewise compelled to obey his words and cast aside their nets and begin a new work of evangelism. May each of us today be enthralled by the awesome power displayed by Jesus at Galilee, and may each of us dedicate our lives to following and obeying the great miracle worker of Nazareth and the one who calms the sea. And may we likewise today become fishers of men, pointing others to the beautiful Lamb of God.
2: You are the canyon and I am a crevice. You are the heavens and I am a star.
0: I absolutely love being at the Sea of Galilee. There's a natural beauty associated with that place. It sits some 600 feet below sea level, nestled among several graceful hills and unique geographical formations that give it a sort of Colosseum effect. And on the southwestern side, there is this majestic-looking escarpment called Mount Arbel that towers above the lake. On the northern side, the Jordan River empties its refreshing waters into this 141 feet deep lake, and from that perspective, to me, the lake looks as if it's in the shape of a heart, with the bottom of the heart pointing in the direction of Jerusalem. Seeing the lake at dawn is extra special. It's so peaceful, so serene, especially when you stand at the water's edge and watch the sun come up over the mountains of Lower Golan and see those golden rays reflected on that beautiful blue water. It's one of God's greatest masterpieces. But even more thrilling than the natural beauty of the place is the knowledge of what took place on and near the Sea of Galilee. Sailing across the Sea of Galilee is like stepping back in time, where you can easily remember Jesus calming the storm, feeding the 5,000, healing the sick, caring for the needy, and where he called his disciples to become fishers of men. Knowing that it was here that Jesus did and said so many things that changed the world, that changed me, it's one of my favorite places in the world.
3: The Sea of Galilee is beautiful. It's surrounded by towns and settlements. It has cliffs and jutting hilltops that ring its circumference. There are these flat sections with farming. I was struck by the fact that everything about it suggests the beauty, the dramatic, and even the dangerous. But I can't imagine being there in the midst of a storm, in the lake, big body of water, small wooden boat, no modern lighting at all, and trying to make it to land. But that was the situation in which the apostles found themselves. And yet, here is this Jesus who, with a word, can calm the storm and the seas, and make sure that they safely reach land. In Jesus' day, that sea was encircled at various points by small towns and communities that gave him a population to work with, people to teach, people to bless. And I realized that everything that took place in that epicenter, if you will, in northern Israel, those things, those events, have the power to shape my life in the 21st century, and help me to be more of the character of what Jesus himself was.

We often use the word cosmos as a single name used to identify the existence of all matter. Every atom, asteroid, planet, galaxy,

galaxy and even space itself. But in addition to simply referring to the existence of all space and matter, the word cosmos is used because it describes the observed order and design in nature. The ancient Greeks, as far back as the 6th century BC, used their word for order, cosmos, to describe what they observed in the world around them. If ancient cultures, prior to the understanding of electricity, magnetism, radiation, optics, subatomic interactions, or even the equations of gravity, could make and conclude that order and function existed, then how much more should our generation appreciate the functional complexity of the universe? You see, our universe does not exist as a chaotic collection of space and matter. Rather, the ordering of our cosmos can be seen from the very fabric of space-time itself. The physical laws that govern matter supply the foundation of functionality that we observe. From the beginning of time, mankind has explored, slowly constructed a detailed understanding of the physical world so that we can construct experiments, forecast expectations, and successfully predict results. But our mathematical expressions and the formulas are merely descriptions for how the laws naturally operate on their own. Our scientific investigations only reveal what order and function the cosmos inherently has. The functional laws of the universe exist, whether we can describe them, whether we can write them down, or whether we even know about them at all. Now, when we observe nature, we're not observing the physical laws themselves. Rather, we observe the functionality of our cosmos through the diversity of its complex structures. Along with space itself, matter fills the cosmos, forming a breathtaking array of complex structures. From subatomic particles to spiral galaxies, from the trillions of cells that compose the human body, to the seething plasmas that power the stars, complex order is found at every cosmic scale. Take, for instance, the simple periodic table of the elements. This singular chart is mankind's expression of the orderly sequence of elements that form the building blocks of our material world. Each element has a unique identity in its nuclear structure and fundamental characteristics. The periodic table uses both a periodicity and related groupings to visualize the comparisons and the contrasts among all the elements. For instance, the number of protons in an atom, called the atomic number, is a unique property for each element, and it forms an increasing sequence from left to right and from top to bottom. The overall structure of the periodic table includes horizontal rows called periods, which are arranged to identify the highest energy level of the element's outer electrons. The vertical columns are groups or families, and they help to identify elements that have similar chemical properties. In fact, the orderliness of our cosmos is so well displayed in the periodic table that when early scientists were developing its structure from all the elements that they knew at their time, they found gaps in sequences where obviously an element should exist. These gaps in the ordered sequences led to numerous discoveries of elements which had not been known before. Had these new elements always existed? Absolutely. But until we identified the ordered structuring of matter, we could not correctly identify and describe the elements. The periodic table has elements that are the building blocks for the host of complex structures in our cosmos. Yet these complex structures, in turn, are participants in an equally inspiring set of complex interactions where cosmic laws exert their influence through the forces of nature. Here is where the complex nature of the cosmos has both confounded and astounded humanity. As much as we would like it, the physical laws do not obey human whims. We're subject to their processes and governed by their operation. No matter what branch of scientific study, what scale of experiment, or what object of observation,
The complex matter being observed is influenced by a host of physical laws and principles. So in our scientific experiments, while we struggle in confining the matter or painstakingly restricting its contamination and seeking to establish boundary conditions, we must acknowledge that without the regular and ordered functionality of the laws of our cosmos, the complexity we see would merely be chaos. No scientific understanding could be obtained, let alone even initiated, if the regular, repeatable, and restricting laws were not present and functioning. If the origin of matter and energy, let alone the construction of complex structures, cannot emanate from the matter or energy itself, and if humanity doesn't control it, let alone establish the cosmic law, what does the presence of both law and matter, function and complexity demand? The evidence leads to an intelligent creator of such power and magnificence that the beauty of the cosmos, in all its order and function, pale in comparison to him.

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What if you get the benefits of a monthly publication, but not clutter your desk with more paper? 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

Heavenly Father, as we come out of this old world, we come here together to worship you today. The thing that we want to do is to worship you. We also come to thank you, for your love, love that sent your Son to be the example, to teach us, to offer us hope of heaven, to die for our sins, and to establish the church, knowing that we all need help. We all need each other. In times like these, it's more important every day. We thank you for your word to guide us so we would know your will and know how we need to please you. We thank you for the avenue of prayer so we can bring our petitions before you, our thanks before you, and praise to your holy name. We thank you for our elders, our deacons, our preachers, the many things they do for us to edify us, to teach us, to lead us, to guide us. And we're thankful for their wives who support them here and at home. For without that support, their job would be almost impossible. We thank you for our Bible class teachers. Many lessons that they provide for all ages, from the cradle to the grave. And we're so thankful for each and every one. We're thankful for so many servants we have in this congregation who do the things behind the scenes that many of us never even know about, but are things that are important to the welfare of this congregation and the worship that goes on here. Would not be as comfortable, would not be as helpful to us if it weren't for those many that serve you each and every day. We have many, many blessings to thank you for, too numerous to mention. We ask you to bless our youth. Let us support them and let them know that we were once young. We can relate to some of the issues that they go through, but we know that in this world there's a lot of pressure on them, and we pray that they would look to you for guidance, for strength, and that you would continue to bless them, guard them from these sins that surround them so completely. Please bless our widows, our widowers, our shut-ins. We have some that have been in shut-in for so long that sometimes we forget that without seeing them, we've put it to the back of our mind, but they are not forgotten. We can continue to ask for your prayers for them, that you will help them. And also for those who have lost loved ones recently, we know that it's devastating when you lose a loved one. May we have the good common sense to try to uplift them, help them in any way we can. We want to ask you to bless all that are on our sick list. It is so great. We bring before you a couple of names, Jason Caruso and Julia Bridges, but there are many, many others on that list. Not just the members here, but friends, relatives of our members, friends and
each one of us know some that need your help, because you're the only one that can help in a lot of these situations. Help each of us to have that agape love that we have for one another here at this congregation. The love that shows genuine concern. Concern for those that have issues, those that are hurting, those that are sick, those that need sometimes just a simple smile, a greeting, or a kind thought to help them make it through the day. We also ask you to bless all of those that have gone through these devastating hurricanes here lately, but especially those of our brothers and sisters who many have lost so much, and we know that they are going through some terrible times right now. We ask you to please spare our nation. Our nation is so sinful and so headed in the wrong direction, but we would ask that you would spare it and not punish to the point that we would not be able to worship you each and every day. We're so thankful for that opportunity we have so far in this nation, that we can worship you without fear of the outside interference. We ask that you would go through this rest of this service today. We pray that our worship here today is acceptable in your sight. We love you. We need you. We thank you for your grace, and we beg for your mercy. God, this is our prayer through Christ, our Holy Redeemer. Amen.

0: In Hebrews, the 10th chapter, verses 11 through 14, we find these words. And every priest standeth daily ministering and offering, oft times the same sacrifices, which can never take away sins. But this man, after he had offered one sacrifice for sins forever, sat down on the right hand of God, from henceforth expecting till his enemies be made his footstool. For by one offering he hath perfected forever them that are sanctified.
1: Would you pray with me? Our most holy Father in heaven, God, we humbly bow before your throne of grace, thanking you for this day you've given us to be able to gather here with our brothers and sisters and worship you in spirit and truth. We thank you so much for your Son, Jesus, God, who came to this world and lived the perfect life and offered himself as a sacrifice so that we could have the forgiveness of sins and the hope of being in heaven with you one day. We pray that you'd be with each one of us this morning as we partake of this bread, which represents his body, that our minds and hearts would think back to the cross, God, and the sacrifice that Jesus made for each one of us. We pray all these things in your Son, Christ Jesus' name. Amen.
2: Our Heavenly Father, we're so thankful for Jesus, for his willingness to empty himself, come to the earth as a servant, as a man, being obedient unto death, even the death of the cross. At this time, we're thankful for the cup, which reminds us of Christ's blood of the New Testament, shed for many for the remission of sins. We ask, Father, that you bless each of us that participates today. This is our prayer in Jesus' name. Amen.

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Our precious Father in heaven, we're so thankful for this day. Father, we're so thankful for all your many blessings that you give us each and every day. Father, we thank you for taking care of our every need. And we ask that you be with each of us at this time as we look to give back. Father, that we do so cheerfully and with the right heart. Father, we pray that you're pleased with our gift this morning. It's in Jesus' name we pray. Amen.

0: If you'd like to follow along with the scripture reading before the lesson today, it'll be taken from Hebrews chapter 7, verses 23 through 28. Also, there were many priests because they were prevented by death from continuing. But he, because he continues forever, has an unchangeable priesthood. Therefore, he is also able to save to the uttermost those who come to God through him, since he always lives to make intercession for them. For such a high priest was fitting for us, who is holy, harmless, undefiled, separate from sinners, and has become higher than the heavens, who does not need daily, as those high priests, to offer up sacrifices, first for his own sins and then for the people's. For this he did once for all when he offered up himself. The law appoints as high priests men who have weakness, but the word of the oath, which came after the law, appoints the Son, who has been perfected forever.
1: It's good to see all of you today. I know we have a number of guests with us, and we're especially glad that you have chosen to come and be with us for our period of worship today, and hope you'll come back and be with us again at your next opportunity. How often do you find yourself in situations where you come to realize that you are in way over your head and you need some serious help? Maybe it's with maybe it's a computer issue and the machine is not doing what you think it ought, what you want it to do. But you can't figure out what the issue is, and you know you have got to call on somebody else to come figure that out for you. Maybe it's in a religious discussion, and you're, you know, in some kind of conversation with someone, and they bring up something that perhaps you've never heard before, or reference a passage you're not familiar with, and you realize that you need some assistance to deal with that matter. Maybe it's a legal matter. Perhaps someone has put you in their will as the executor of that will, and then that person passes away, and now you're in the position of having to work through all of those legalities, and you don't know how to do that, and so you need help. You need someone to step in and assist you with that. About income taxes. You ever find yourself in a situation with that where you realize, I don't know how to file this. I don't know how to do this. I need help. I guess we've all found ourselves in situations similar to that where we're in over our heads. Now, I want us to take that concept, that idea, and let's put it into a different subject. All of humanity has found itself in that situation with regard to sin. That we were in way over our heads. And we could do nothing ourselves about the problem. We can't fix it. We can't atone for our own sins. We can't take away the eternal consequences of those sins for our souls. On the one side, there's us, sinners all. How did Paul put it? Romans 3, verses 9 and 10. There is none righteous. No, not one. That's one side. On the other side is God. Infinite in His holiness. Infinite in His purity. God who is of purer eyes than to look upon evil. Habakkuk 1, verse 13. Holy, holy, holy is He. Isaiah 6, verses 1 through 8. Who will in no wise, under no circumstances, clear the guilty. Nahum chapter 1 verse 3. Sinners on the one hand, infinite holiness on the other. You talk about being in over your head. That's where we are. So what can we do? If we can't fix the problem ourselves, where do we turn for help? If you got a tax problem, you turn to an accountant. You got a computer problem, you turn to somebody that knows computers. Right? You got a medical problem, you turn to a doctor. But if we've got a sin problem, where do we go for help to fix this matter that we can't fix ourselves? Job lamented the fact that he did not have, his word, an umpire or an arbiter that could fix his relationship with God. He mentioned that. Job 9, verse 33. Oh, that there was an umpire who could lay his hands on us both, talking about himself and God, and bridge that gap and heal that relationship. Well, praise be to God, we are not forced into that same despair, because we have help. We have an advocate. We have someone to whom we can turn who will represent us before the judgment seat of Almighty God. In the early years of the church, this was a problematic matter for Jewish Christians, Christians who had come out of Judaism. I'm talking about this idea of having an advocate, someone who would go before God on their behalf and offer sacrifice for them in things pertaining to God, to use the wording of Hebrews 5 verse 1. It was problematic because in Judaism they had their own advocacy system. And they had something that worked for them. It was God ordained. It was the Levitical priesthood with its accompanying high priest. Levitical priesthood, Levitical coming from Levi, who was one of the sons of Jacob, and it was individuals from that tribe through the descendancy of Levi that occupied the place, the office of priest in that system, the law of Moses. And so Jewish people that had come out of that and into Christianity were having difficulty with this concept, because they had their high priest under that system. They knew who it was. They were used to that. They understood that priestly system. But now they had come out of Judaism and into Christianity, and the issue was, now what? What do we do? What do we do for sacrifice? What do we do for a priest? What do we do for someone that can deal with these matters that pertain to us, that can lay his hand on us both and bridge that gap in the relationship between us and God? Well, the answer was that things had changed. Things had changed from that old system to the new, but they hadn't just changed, they changed for the better. Things were better now, because Jesus is the one that would serve as that high priest for them and for all of us. And that's the topic of our text today from Hebrews chapter 7, where the writer gives us two tremendous reasons why we should praise God for our advocate that we have today. Now, there are a lot more than two reasons why we should do that, but we're focusing on this text this morning, and it specifically mentions two reasons, and I want to highlight those for us for just a few minutes. First of all, we can praise God for the permanence of our advocate. We can praise God for the permanence of our advocate. Would you look with me at Hebrews chapter 7, verses 23 to 25. 23 to 25, Hebrews chapter 7. The former priests, on the one hand, existed in greater numbers because they were prevented by death from continuing. Now, when he says the former priests, he's talking about the priests under that old system, under Judaism, under the law of Moses. That those Jewish Christians would come out of that, that's what they had been used to. That's what they knew, what they understood. That was their system. And so he says those priests existed in greater numbers because prevented by death from continuing. But, verse 24, Jesus, on the other hand, because he continues forever, holds his priesthood permanently. So the writer starts in this section by addressing the permanence of our high priest, Jesus. So one of the characteristics of that old system of the Levitical priesthood was they had a lot of priests. The high priesthood changed periodically. Now, if you go into the writings of Flavius Josephus, Flavius Josephus was a Jewish historian that lived right about the same time that Jesus lived. And the Romans had employed Josephus to write a history of the Jewish people. So Josephus did that, and we have his writings. They're uninspired, of course. They're not scripture. But they do offer us, from the historian's perspective, certain insights that we don't get from scripture. And Josephus tells us that from the time of Aaron, the first high priest, until the destruction of the temple in AD 70, there were 83 men who served in the high priesthood office in Judaism. And he even gives, you know, some of the years, for there were so many years from this person to this person and all of that. And it started out that initially with Aaron and his sons and all that, for a number of years, the high priest lasted a whole lot longer than they were lasting toward the end of the first century. Started out about 67 or so years on average for a period of time, and then over time it got less. It was 40 years for a while. By the time of the first century, the high priest was only lasting somewhere in the neighborhood of 20 years at a time. The high priesthood periodically changed. Now think about that for a moment. When the person whose primary responsibility is your relationship with God dies or is replaced, that can be a troubling set of circumstances, can't it? Think about other relationships that you have that have their levels of importance. Doctor, for example. The one whose primary responsibility is your physical health. Once you find a good doctor, don't you want to keep that doctor? Yeah, because they know you, right? You've been in there so many times. They know your history. They know everything. They've got your charts. They've got the relationship that's been built over time. And when that doctor that you've had for decades, perhaps, you come in for your checkup and that doctor says, you know what, I'm retiring next month. What does that do to you? Doesn't that create in your mind a sense of instability? Because you like the permanence of having that person in that position. You could say the same thing about an accountant, somebody that's been handling your taxes and everything like that for a number of years, and it comes around tax time and they say, you know what, this is the last year I'm going to do this. I'm retiring. It creates instability. Now, when the person whose primary responsibility is not your physical health, but your spiritual health, being that go-between between you and God, when there is instability there is instability in your life, period. And the writer of Hebrews is drawing on that and saying, you know, those priests under that system did not continue because they died. And in other situations, they were replaced. They were prevented from continuing, and that created its own instability. You know, every few years in our country, there's the potential for major change in our government, right? We're about to hit the midterms. Okay, president's not up for re-election. That office is not up for re-election filling at this point, but midterms, we've got senators that are, some representatives, right? And the big talk politically is, could things change? Could we see a shift in the government as far as its emphasis and things like that, based upon which party's in control and all of that? Doesn't that create, to some degree, again, a sense of instability? We wonder, what's the next one going to be like? What's the next Congress going to look like, and what's its emphasis going to be, and what's it going to push through, and what's it going to ignore, and what's it going to do to our lives, and what choices are going to be made? We don't know, right? Because it has its own inherent lack of stability, lack of permanence. But when it comes to our advocate today, all of that instability that we may feel or sense when it comes to government, when it comes to changes in doctors or changes in accountants or whatever, that's something that we don't have to worry about today. We don't have to worry about our high priest dying and somebody else coming into his place that doesn't know us, that doesn't know what we're like, that doesn't know our strengths and our weaknesses, that doesn't know our history. His priesthood continues forever. Verse 24, he holds his priesthood permanently. Now what that means for us is seen in verse 25. Therefore, because he holds his priesthood permanently, he is able to save to the uttermost those who come to God through him. To the uttermost, completely. Literally, into completeness. He is able to save into completeness. Absolutely. Those who approach God through him, because he ever lives to make intercession for us. He always is there to plead, to petition. The idea of intercession is to plead or petition with intensity and urgency. We never have to entertain a moment's anxiety that our advocate will ever be replaced or that he will ever be unavailable. A lot of people that have to do in some sense and in some ways with our spiritual lives do change. Elders change. Preachers change. Teachers change. Friends change. You know, people come in and out of those roles in our lives periodically. But Jesus doesn't change. He's always there. And I really think it's probably next to impossible for us to grasp that feeling of instability that would have existed in the hearts of Christians who had come out of Judaism. Okay, we can't relate to that because we don't know what that was like. But hopefully we can try in some way to capture what may have been plaguing them in their own minds and their own thoughts, and then to have them come to realize they're not going to have to worry with that instability anymore. Because he ever lives to make intercession for us. We can praise God for the permanence of our advocate. We sing the song sometimes, and I love the phrase in the song. Change and decay in all around I see. Oh, thou who changest not, abide with me. That's what we have in Christ. Praise God for the permanence of our advocate. Number two, praise God for the perfection of our advocate. Praise God for the perfection of our advocate. Look at verses 26 through 28 of our text, Hebrews 7. For it was fitting for us to have such a high priest who is holy, innocent, undefiled, separated from sinners, and exalted above the heavens, who does not need daily, like those high priests, to offer up sacrifices first for his own sins and then for the sins of the people, because this he did once for all when he offered up himself. For the law appoints men as high priests who are weak, but the word of the oath, which came after the law, appoints a son made perfect forever. Praise God for the perfection of our advocate. Because think about this, permanence by itself is not always a blessing. If the character of the office holder is bad, right? What makes the permanence of our advocate the tremendous blessing that it is his perfection. Let me pull it down to a more mundane example. If you're trying to rectify some kind of a problem or a dispute, perhaps, with a business. You know, sometimes things get mixed up, maybe in a billing issue or something like that. Maybe you're dealing with an insurance company or something, and you're trying to figure out what the difference is and why there's a discrepancy, and we need to get this figured out so that we're all on the same page and everything's being paid like it should be and all of that. You're in a situation like that, and you call the number, and an operator, somebody answers the phone, and you begin to express the issue, and this person gets it. They understand what the problem is. They understand exactly what you're telling them. They see where the discrepancy is. They're very kind. They're very helpful. They give you the confidence and the assurance that that matter is going to be handled, and it's going to be handled properly. And not only do you feel better about that, but do you not at the end of that conversation say to that person something along these lines, "Can I have your name and your extension, please? Or do you have a direct line that I can call you personally and directly about this in the future?" Why do you do that? Because they've developed a trust, and you recognize that they get it, that they understand, that they're going to help you, and you want to be able to contact that person again. You want some degree, some level of permanence in that relationship, because there is competence in that relationship, especially on the other end of that line. And we know that perhaps the next time we call, we may get someone else. We may get the person that's had a bad day. We may get the person that, let's be honest, some people really don't care about their work, do they? And they couldn't care less about your situation. They're just trying to make it through the day and get a paycheck. And so you get that person, and they're not helpful at all. They may be rude, unkind, and you don't want that experience, but you know it's possible you could get that experience. And so when you find somebody that fits, somebody that handles things perfectly, you say, "I want to be able to contact that person again." What makes permanence the blessing is the competence of the person who's permanently in that place. Now, when it comes to Jesus, when it comes to our permanent advocate, He's not just permanent, He is perfect. Holy. Harmless. Innocent is the idea. Without fault. Undefiled. Morally pure, separate from sinners, separate in His moral purity. Not separate in the sense that He won't deal with us. That's why He's there. He ever lives to do that. He's separate in His moral purity. He's untainted, unstained by moral imperfections, and infinitely exalted. That's the character. That's the perfection of our advocate. I want His extension. And praise be to God, we have a direct line. It's this kind of advocate that the writer of Hebrews says is fitting for us. Such a high priest is fitting, perfect, appropriate. The exact high priest we need. Not characterized, verse 28, notice it, with weakness as those other high priests were. Not hampered by inability, but perfected, and that forever. He has done all things well, Mark 7:37. Tempted as we are in all points, yet He without sin, Hebrews 4:15. He committed no sin, 1 Peter 2:22. He knew no sin, 2 Corinthians 5, verse 21. a lamb without spot or blemish, 1 Peter 1:19. That's the perfection of our advocate. And so what does all that mean? Well, it not only offers us good reasons to praise God, but it also tells us we can pray with confidence. We can approach God's throne of grace with boldness, Hebrews 4, verse 16, and we can approach any time. We can pray without ceasing. 1 Thessalonians 5:17, because He ever lives to make intercession for us. It means we can rest assured that our sins actually have been handled, because He doesn't need to offer up sacrifices over and over again. He handled all of that once for all time with the sacrifice of Himself. And we never have to worry that we'll have an unsympathetic advocate. He is able to sympathize with our weaknesses, Hebrews 4, verse 15. It means that we can actually deepen our relationship with God because of the permanence of His advocacy. Because He's there permanently, it deepens that relationship. We talked a little bit about that earlier with some of our other relationships, with doctors, accountants, whatever. The longer that we are able to interact with them, the deeper that relationship becomes, the more special that relationship is, and the more helpful to us that relationship is. Same's true with God. Same's true with our relationship with Jesus. Because He holds His priesthood permanently and is never going to change it, that enables us, because of that permanence, it enables us day after day after day to deepen and

available to us from a perfect helper. Let us pray. Gracious God and Father in heaven, we praise you for the blessing of salvation and the blessing of Jesus Christ, our perfect and permanent advocate. We pray, God, for your forgiveness and mercy for those times when we have failed to take advantage of this tremendous blessing that's ours every hour of every day. We pray, God, you would help us to recognize our need for him and to utilize his work, his desire to be our high priest, to intercede for us. And we pray, Father, that we would access that blessing every day. May we always look around us to see other blessings like this for which we can be grateful and for which you deserve our praise. Through Jesus we pray. Amen. It may be this morning that you need the blessings and benefits that come through this advocate of ours, Jesus Christ. He's offered his blood on your behalf to save your soul. But you have to accept and embrace that gift and that offering. Will you do that today? Will you come out of your sin? Would you place your faith and confidence in Jesus? Turn from your sins in penitence. Confess him. Be immersed in water where his blood will wash your sins away. Would you do that today? If you're interested perhaps in doing that, not yet ready to make that step, but you'd like to learn more, study more, would you let us know that today? And we'll study with you. Christian, let me talk to you for just a second. Are you living beneath your privileges? Have you, at least maybe on a practical level, forgotten what a tremendous blessing it is to have Jesus where he is doing what he does? If, for whatever reason, the busyness of life, distractions, whatever it is, if that's taken you off course and caused you to forget these blessings, recognize the blessing of reminder today. And focus once more. Fix your eyes on Jesus. Consider him. Hebrews 12, verse 2 and verse 3. And if we can pray with you and for you today, would you let us know that that's your desire as we stand and sing together?

GBN Questions and Answers. We recently received this question. It says, is it wrong to call someone a fool? In fact, let me read you the entire question. It says, in the Sermon on the Mount, Christ warns us of using the word fool. Is this a word we should never use under any circumstance? The person says, I don't use this word verbally as we are taught not to. However, I will sometimes in my mind think it. For example, about a false teacher or someone who changes the gospel or a cursed person, I find myself thinking this person is a fool. Emotionally, I want to say it out loud, but I don't. We use words such as foolish, foolishness, foolishly, but if fool is wrong to say, are these words also wrong to use? It's a great question, and it relates to something the Lord Himself said on the Sermon on the Mount. I do not believe that it is wrong to use the word fool. In fact, the Bible uses the word fool 111 times. A passage that is well known is Psalm 14 and verse 1. Of course, it says, the fool has said in his heart, there is no God. Now, if it's wrong to call someone a fool, we couldn't even use it as the Lord has defined it for us. Friends, I believe the point of Matthew chapter 5, when it tells us not to call someone a fool, is that not only are outward actions wrong, but that our heart must also be right. Now, several different examples are listed in Matthew chapter 5 to make this point.

0: point, but with reference to this one, the point he's making is this. Not only would it be wrong to murder someone, if you have those murderous feelings of hatred in your heart, that also would be wrong. Calling someone a fool could be an indicator of a feeling of intense passion and hatred in your heart toward them. And that would be a violation of Matthew chapter 5 and verse 22. But you know, many other words could also reveal that heart condition. You could look at a person and say, idiot. It would express anger and hatred, and that would be forbidden. To use the word fool, however, as a descriptive term and not as a term of hatred and anger and bitterness, I don't believe that that would be wrong.
1: Is it possible to be a Christian and to tell someone else that they're wrong? I mean, is that Christ-like, to tell someone else that they're wrong about something? Well, let's think about it. To be Christ-like is to be like Christ. So why don't we just look at an example using Jesus? In Matthew chapter 22, the Sadducees came to Jesus and they asked him a question. They were trying to trick him, and you know, many people tried to trick Jesus. It never really worked out that well for him. But in verse 29, Jesus answered and said to them, the Sadducees, "You are mistaken, not knowing the scriptures nor the power of God." Now, that Greek word there for mistaken, it means you're in error. Jesus told them, "You all are in error, you're wrong." And why did Jesus say that they were wrong? Well, because they didn't know the scriptures or the power of God. Believe it or not, Jesus did show us it's actually Christ-like to tell someone that they're wrong if your motive is coming from a place of love and you're trying to point them back to God's truth. In fact, Proverbs chapter 9, verses 8 and 9, and Proverbs is a book of wisdom, the scripture says this, "Do not correct a scoffer, lest he hate you, but rebuke a wise man, and he will love you. Give instruction to a wise man, and he will still be wiser. Teach a just man, and he will increase in learning." What this means is that people who want to know the truth, they'll actually love you if you help them to understand that they've been misled. Jesus, after all, said that we could know the truth and that the truth would set us free, John 8:32. But Jesus also warned us about false prophets who would come to us in sheep's clothing, but inwardly it says they were ravening wolves. So how can you know if what you're being taught is actually the truth or if it's not? Well, how about this passage? 1 John 4:1. It says this, "Beloved, do not believe every spirit, but test the spirits whether they are of God, because many false prophets have gone out into the world." Or what about this one? 2 Peter chapter 3 and verse 16, where Peter says that some of what Paul has written to us is hard to understand, which the untaught and unstable twist to their own destruction, as do the rest of the scriptures. You know, isn't that what the devil did when he tempted Jesus? If you remember in Matthew chapter 4, he quoted scripture, he just twisted it a little bit. And people still do the same thing today. So how do you know who or what to trust? Well, you could do what the Bereans did. In Acts chapter 17 and verse 11, it says that these, speaking of the people of Berea, were more noble and fair-minded than those in Thessalonica, in that they received the word with all readiness and they searched the scriptures daily to find out whether these things were so. Now, I don't know if you remember this, but who was preaching and teaching these people in Berea? Well, if you look in Acts 17, it was the apostle Paul. This is the same apostle who was inspired by the Holy Spirit, and these people actually checked Paul's teachings against the scriptures to see if what he was saying was true. And God, through inspiration, called these people noble. You know, that word noble can mean a few things. With regards to your birth, it can mean that you were born into a highly respected family, a well-known family. Or if it's referring to your personality, it can mean having or showing the fine personal qualities or high moral principles and ideals. You know, that word noble was even the name for a gold coin in the 1300s because it was of such high quality and value. So what about you? Do you want to be a noble person? Are you willing to test what you've been taught against the Bible to see if it's actually truth? Or is there even the slightest chance of possibility that you could have been misled at some point in time with your life? If you're up for it, please send us a message, and we would love to help you study God's Word here at the Gospel Broadcasting Network.
2: A merchant may have offered to sell you something with a lifetime guarantee. Were you clever enough to ask him whose life he referred to? His or yours? In reality, that guarantee can only be honored if the guarantor lives to honor it. At the 7th of Deuteronomy, we are told at verse 9 that only the Lord God is God, and that He is the faithful God, keeping covenant and mercy with them that love Him and keep His commandments unto 1,000 generations. That latter expression seems to be a metaphor for the duration of all time. The Almighty, then, is ever-present to faithfully honor His promises to us of covenant and mercy. The 6th of Hebrews declares at verse 18 that the Lord cannot lie. And the 13th of Hebrews notes at verse 8 that He is forever the same. It is no wonder, then, that the hope we have in Him is described as an anchor of the soul, both sure and steadfast. It is a lifetime guarantee, both now and throughout eternity.

0: Hello, welcome to Light from Above. My name is David Kenny. I'm the preacher for the church in Wadsworth, Ohio. Today I'm interviewing students from the West Virginia School of Preaching. The West Virginia School of Preaching is located in Moundsville, West Virginia. The director is Andy Robinson. I'll give you the website. You can take a look at that and see about the information about the school. Today we're talking to Colin Matheny. Colin, welcome to the program. Glad you could be with us.
1: Thank you. It's a great pleasure to be here with you.
0: Colin's getting ready to graduate pretty soon, probably not soon enough for him, but June 12th, 2020. So yes, it's coming up.
1: Lord willing.
0: Yeah, very good. Colin, why don't we start out? You know, we both have some commonalities. One of them is both of our fathers are preachers.
1: Yeah.
0: So why don't you tell them a little bit about your parents?
1: Well, my parents met, you know, it's been almost 30 years ago now. My dad was doing mission work in India at the time, and my mom was working with a couple different colleges, and they met and did some work over in India. You know, they kept going back and forth to India for about 8 years, actually. And then when they decided to adopt my older brother, and then I came along, and then my younger brother, and, you know, they just didn't get around to India anymore, but, you know, they've always been a part of the Lord's church.
0: Well, imagine,
1: it's just been something very important to them.
0: Yeah, imagine all those trips and everything. Mm-hmm. You told me a little bit about being homeschooled.
1: Yeah.
0: Yep. What was that like for you?
1: Well, honestly, I think it had its good and its bad. You know, looking back on it now, I think it was more good than bad. But being back then, you know, I kind of took it for granted sometimes. You know, but being able to just do things a little bit more on my own schedule and take things at a pace that I learned best with was incredibly helpful.
0: Now, what it was like growing up, when did you decide you wanted to be a Christian, and how did you come to that decision? Because it's a little different when you know, people say it's easy for you when you grow up in the church, but it's different. It's not necessarily easy. Especially when your dad's a preacher, because you're like, yeah. What was it like to make the decision to become a Christian?
1: Well, you know, there was never really any pressure from my parents. You know, they would they taught me and my brothers, and then they taught us in a way that, you know, when we were ready to become a Christian, we were the ones that had to make that step. You know, it wasn't something that they forced upon us. But, you know, I actually became a Christian when I was 12 years old. It was January 21st, 2010. I still remember that date. That's one of the few that I can remember down to the day. But I mean, it's just, I'm sure it is different, you know, being raised a preacher's kid. But, you know, even after being baptized, you know, there's still the same things that you think about as anyone else, you know, wondering if you made the decision for the right reasons, things like that. But, you know, being that I have the parents that I have, you know, I knew I could always go to them and discuss things, and, you know, they wouldn't just tell me their opinion, but they'd look through things with me and try to understand things with me, not just telling me how it is.
0: So you made that big decision, and then you decided to go to preaching school. Mm-hmm. What led you to that?
1: Well, honestly, it was just a desire to further my knowledge of God's Word. You know, just initially going into preaching school, I had talked to Andy Robinson and Steve Haar as well, and, you know, I'd told them just plainly that, you know, I don't want to be a full-time minister. You know, I want to further my knowledge of the Bible and then do some kind of part-time ministry, maybe. They call it a tent-making preacher, like the Apostle Paul. Mm-hmm. You know, but, you know, that's something that I said at the very beginning, but, you know, as time goes on, that's kind of changed. But, you know, I'd been working, you know, just like a lot of the other people that come to school, I'd been working jobs where I didn't feel like I was doing any good, and so I decided, you know, I should just go and further my Bible knowledge and see if I can do something from that and do more for the Lord's church instead of just taking care of myself.
0: What kind of jobs did you have before you decided to go to preaching school?
1: Well, I worked at a factory called Beverage Air for a little while, putting refrigerators together, and then after that, for about a year, I worked at Walmart, and most of that time was in the sporting goods section as a sales associate.
0: It's definitely honorable work.
1: Yeah, it definitely tries your patience sometime, at least.
0: Public customers doing that, but yep. Preaching does too.
1: Oh, so, yeah, I'm catching on to that some, but You know, there's a few similarities that I found just from watching my dad throughout growing up and then having to work with people at Walmart dealing with angry customers and people that think everything needs to be their way. And
0: sure. Well, they advertise it that way, don't they?
1: Yeah.
0: Burger King, have it your way, right?
1: Yeah, I guess so.
0: So I guess we get what we advertise. let's talk a little bit about your preaching schedule.
1: Mm-hmm. Well, I went a few different places last year, but this year I'm going up to Clarion, Pennsylvania every other first Sunday. Then I'm going to Minksville every second Sunday, Warren, PA every third, and Crum Ridge every fourth. I actually grew up in the Warren area. You know, my dad preached there for just over 12 years. And so being able to go back there and do some work for them up there, even if it's just on that one Sunday a month, you know, it's nice to be able to go back up there and see people. And then over at Clarion, you know, that's about the area where my dad's at now. And so I've got friends over there that I get to see. And then Minksville and Crum Ridge, you know, I didn't know anybody there before starting in the school year, but you know, the more I go out preaching, the more I realize how incredible the Lord's church is, just how welcoming and warm and friendly the church is, you know, just accepting people in like they've known them for years.
0: What did your parents think about when you decided to go into preaching? What did they think about that?
1: Well, I think my dad may have been a little bit surprised at first because I'd never really said anything about it earlier on, but you know, once I had called him on the phone, and whenever I would visit them, I talked to him about it some. And once I actually sat down and discussed it with him, you know, he realized that, you know, this is something that he's seriously considering. You know, even if he doesn't become a full-time minister, just that desire to further the knowledge, you know, that's something that he had done when he was younger as well, going to school to gain a better understanding of the Lord's Word. And so, you know, I think he was proud more than anything, you know, to know that one of his children was doing something like that. And you know, my brothers are going to Christian colleges as well, and you know, they get the Bible education there, but you know, it's not to the same extent as something like the West Virginia School of Preaching.
0: Now, how did you get the West Virginia? I mean, you're in Pennsylvania.
1: Mm-hmm.
0: I mean, I know Pennsylvania is not that far away from West Virginia, but how did you get to the West Virginia School of Preaching?
1: Well, actually, the first I heard about it was from the Haar family. Steve Haar, who's the works with the evangelism at the Hillview Terrace Church of Christ. You know, I've been going to Pennsylvania Christian Camp with him and his family for years, and then when he decided that he was going to go to school at West Virginia School of Preaching, you know, his daughter was one of the people that told me, you know, you should just go ahead and go with him. But, you know, I was a few years younger at the time and didn't really think that something that I wanted to pursue. But, you know, ever since then, it was in the back of my mind as something that, you know, I might actually be really good. And then as I got older and I kept seeing more value in it, that's what drew me closer. And I talked to Steve some more and talked to Andy. But, you know, I guess it all mostly started with Steve deciding to go there, with Steve Haar.
0: Good. Now, and how did you find the West Virginia School of Preaching to be?
1: Well, you know, everybody will tell you before you start that it's 4 years of school crammed into two. You don't have time for work. You just have time for school. But, you know, you don't realize how serious they really are until you start, until you actually get in there and get into the workload. You know, I was honestly a little bit surprised and shaken up in the first year, especially the earlier part. You know, it all seems overwhelming at first.
0: Yeah, I want to read this quote. This is from Andy Robinson. I made show it on the screen here. Mm-hmm. It says, one of Colin's greatest challenges his first year shows his noble character. He was worried that he was sitting too much and not active enough in the Lord's work. Colin has done well. He has grown in his speaking ability and is a very conscientious young man. He and his classmates get together to help one another in a way that is inspiring. Basically, what he's saying is you had a hard time sitting still.
1: Yeah.
0: There's a lot of sedentary
1: there is
0: part of element of preaching, sitting. Because it's not just sitting around.
2: right.
0: you're studying. That had to be a big adjustment to you.
1: Oh, yeah. Well, I mean, the job that I had at Walmart, you know, I was working that right up until I decided to go to school. And, you know, in doing that, I was running around all over the place all the time. You know, there was pretty much the only time I was sitting down when I was on a break. And then, you know, going into school, you know, your mind is completely active all the time, but physically, you know, you are doing a lot of sitting. So it's a difficult adjustment sometimes.
0: It's sort of an interesting dynamic how mentally active you'll be, but how your body's not. And it's an adjustment. Your body's going to feel it.
1: Oh, yeah.
0: And you mentioned here about some of the things, some of your hobbies, I mean, that's not the right word, but something you wanted to get back to. And it seems like I read something to that. One of it was fitness.
1: Yeah. Well, when I was in high school, I did a lot of weightlifting with the football team and such, track and field as well. But, you know, that's just something that I really enjoyed. And, you know, at the same time, it was good for improving discipline and motivation. It's something that seemed to help me out a lot when I was in high school. So that's something I'd like to get back into. But, you know, again, being in school, there's a limited amount of time, and the free time you have, you don't really want to go to the gym.
0: Sure. Who would you consider your role model?
1: Well, honestly, I've talked about my dad some there at the beginning, but, you know, him and my mom both. But my dad has just been, he's been an incredible role model. You know, just growing up and being able to look up to him and the work he does. You know, he's told me on multiple occasions that, you know, he doesn't seek recognition from his work or anything like that, but, you know, he just wants to go somewhere where he feels like he can make a difference.
0: Now, you mentioned your father has gone to India a time or two. Is that something you think you might be interested someday, doing something like that? Or,
1: well, you know, I think there might come a time when I would have some interest for that, but, you know, I don't know what the future may hold for my life. And, you know, my dad's actually always talked about wanting to go back. So, you know, if there was any time later on down the road, even if it's quite a ways from now, you know, after I've maybe even gotten married, had kids, you know, whatever comes, if it's Lord willing, maybe my dad and me would be able to make another trip over there, because I know he misses the people there.
0: I'm sure he would love that trip.
1: Mm-hmm. Oh, yeah.
0: You told me that you were involved in Civil Air Patrol. Now, when I was in high school, I had two friends of mine that were very involved in it. They really loved it. I wasn't, but they really enjoyed it. Why don't you tell them a little bit about Civil Air Patrol and what's it about, and how does it, you know, what did you learn from it?
1: Well, that's something that my dad actually got me and my older brother into. You know, we both joined when we were 12 years old. You know, you can join as a cadet from the ages of 12 to, I believe it's 17 or 18, and me and my brother were both in it until we were right around that 17-year-old mark. But, you know, there's a lot of things to learn in that, and a lot of things that you deal with, things that you do that just help you with, you know, working with people. You know, one of the big things that I did, since it was a smaller squadron, was a lot of community service stuff, like parking vehicles at county fairs and things like that. You know, just being in contact with people that, you know, just want to do what they're doing and not have to worry about anything else. And so, you know, it definitely teaches you some good qualities and teaches you a lot of motivation as well. For the last few years that I was in it, I was actually the flight sergeant for my squadron. And so, you know, I had to make sure that I was doing everything right, but then to keep an eye on everybody else that was, you know, in the flight that was under me, to make sure they were doing things the way they were supposed to, too. And so, you know, it helped me kind of train my supervisory area, I guess, you know, because, you know, it's not easy to keep an eye on everybody, but then when you're actually forced into a situation where, you know, you've got to keep an eye on people and see what's going on with people and be able to be observant, you know, that's something where that really helped out.
0: Well, good. Obviously, you have a Bible background. I mean, even if you didn't know you were getting one, I'm sure if your father, you're going to learn. Mm-hmm. So you know a lot, you know quite a bit about the Bible before you went to school. What were some of the classes that you found that you really enjoyed at the school of preaching?
1: Well, I'll be honest with you. I think both the first year and this second year, the classes that go throughout the whole year are going to be a couple of my favorite, even though they are some of the more difficult ones. You know, I'm with the first year with Jack Gilchrist in Hebrew history. You know, as the year progressed, he got to be a little bit more of a stickler for grammar and writing papers and things of that nature. But you know, he's just the way he presented things was easy to listen to and easy to learn from. And then with the second year, I know it's going to continuously get worse as the year goes on. And you know, I may want to give up on it here and there, but so far with Greek, you know, it's like a puzzle. My mom, when she was teaching me things like math, she'd say, it's like a puzzle. That's why I like math, so look at it like a puzzle. But, you know, it never worked for math, but
2: it doesn't work for Greek.
1: It works for Greek, though. Okay. It does.
0: Well, you have Aaron Birch is a real, mm-hmm. He's a knowledgeable young man, and I'm sure he's a very effective teacher and very helpful with it. Let me ask you this, favorite book of the Bible and why?
1: Well, I'd probably have to say the book of James. You know, I'm always finding myself whenever I need some advice or I'm unsure about something, I'll find myself going to the book of James and just trying to read a couple verses there, read chapter 2. You know, chapter 2 has a lot of verses in it that I look back to frequently. You know, but if I had to pick one book, I would pick the book of James.
0: Now, you also, you led singing for chapel. I talked to you about this before.
1: Uh-huh.
0: And I told you, very good song leader. Was leading singing something you already knew before you went to school? Or was it something that, because I know you have a class in song leading, what was that like?
1: Well, right after I became a Christian when I was 12, my dad encouraged both me and my brother to jump right into doing things like leading prayers and doing song leading, serving on the Lord's table, things like that. But as much of a struggle as it was, the song leading is something that I always really enjoyed. You know, he tried to teach me the hand patterns and the key signatures and things like that when I first started, but you know, it didn't quite stick. When I was at that younger age, you know, I just wanted to get up there and lead the song and not have to worry about making sure it was in the right key. But that's something where Andy's song leading class, the song leading class that Andy Robson teaches, that's where that's been really helpful, is because I can actually make sure I'm starting songs in the right key on the right note. But you know, just music and song leading is something that I've always enjoyed.
0: All right. Obviously, you know, it's a 2-year program. It's mm-hmm. intense. Mm-hmm. You know, 4 years, you know, into two, basically. Right. And I can imagine it can get really challenging, stressful.
1: Oh, yeah.
0: Might even be, you know, at times discouraging. Mm-hmm. What kind of sources of encouragement have you found at the school?
1: Well, honestly, every single one of the teachers are probably one of the best sources of encouragement, and the past graduates as well. You know, I know a few of the people that have graduated, especially Steve, who's of course still at the school and working there, but also George Murphy and Andrew Beasley, people like that, and then Fred Goddard comes around every once in a while, and you know, I was encouraged to talk to him even before coming to school. You know, but you know, the graduates of the school, is as well as all the teachers, are the best motivation that you can get there. You know, they will do anything they can to help you get through it more smoothly and get through it better and be able to learn and retain as much as you can and just keep giving you that motivation to keep going.
0: Very good. This is an interesting question to me. I like to ask. It'd be interesting to hear what you say about this one, mm-hmm. because you observed your father preach, mm-hmm. and you've gone to preaching school. Was there anything about the ministry that you just, I don't want to say that your dad hid anything from you or anything like that, but when you went to preaching school, you were like, wow, I really didn't know it was going to be so much of this. Was there any surprises to you or anything that, you know, that you learned at school that you didn't really understand as much until now you know it better than you did before you started school?
1: Well, I mean, one of the big things is just the depth that needs to go into to things like sermon preparation. You know, when growing up, even in the church, you know, a lot of the studies that I did, it was more shallow studies. You know, we'd have some memory work here and there, but it was almost just scratching the surface, digging into books now. But the things that were more behind the scenes, just dealing with people, you know, is stuff that my dad kind of kept back a little bit growing up. You know, he kept that to himself mostly and just handled it himself. You know, he didn't want us getting involved or getting worried with things like that. You know, and as I got older, I could understand why. You know, it's a lot to deal with, especially talking to people at school that have been preachers for years and years. You know, coming in and studying to be a minister of the gospel, studying to be a preacher, you know, they're more open with you as to the kind of things that they've had to deal with, you know.
0: It's not all glamorous, is it?
1: Exactly.
0: Yeah, there's, you know, people are broken.
1: Mm-hmm.
0: They're broken. Yeah. I mean, you're in the sin business. You're the healing business. I mean, that's what you're trying to do, and some people are really damaged.
1: Yeah.
0: And I imagine that your father was being a father, protecting you from that kind of stuff.
1: Because, most definitely.
0: You know, it could really, because people's lives, some people's mm-hmm. lives are just, it's, you know, sometimes they'll come to you with such a mess, and they, you know, and they'll ask you, what can I do to fix this? And I'm like, wow, you know, I think you just need to make sure you get your relationship right with God first, and then start working at these things. But, mm-hmm. you know, I can remember one person came and talked to me, and they did that. They're like, you know, I said, my husband, he doesn't like me. We're divorced, and my kids all hate me, and all, and all this, you know. And you know, she went to prison, and she said, but I became a Christian, and I started, you know, doing these things. And you know what, my husband, you know, he still hates me, and my children, they still don't talk to me, and I just don't get it. And I'm like, well, you know, there are still consequences.
1: Yeah.
0: And sometimes those are a long time to figure out and to work through, and some things cannot be undone like that. What would you say to somebody that's thinking about being a preacher? What would you recommend to them?
1: Well, I mean, probably one of the best things you can do is to come to some kind of preaching school. You know, you can of course be a minister of the gospel and do the study on your own, but being able to be in a setting where everything is centered around that, like being at the West Virginia School of Preaching, and I'm sure other preacher schools as well. You know, it's just, it's an environment that you can't get anywhere else. You know, I even went over to Ohio Valley University for a very short time, and, you know, I was able to observe the biblical students there, you know, the ones that were seeking to be preachers going through Ohio Valley University. But it's just, it's not the same kind of setting. It's not the same kind of environment.
0: It's a lot more intense than the school preaching. A lot of people don't. A lot of people think that some people think going to preaching school is easy and going to college is hard. And I'm like, hey, you're no.
1: Yeah.
0: It's very intensive studying. What are some things you enjoy preaching about?
1: You know, honestly, I haven't done a whole lot of topics of my own choice going through school. You know, I didn't do really any preaching at all before coming into school. You know, I hadn't even really done a Devo. You know, I stuck with the song leading and prayers and things like that. But after getting into school, you know, it's a lot of sermons that where you write about what you're covering in class. Like, for example, this quarter that I'm in right now, we're studying through the Minor Prophets, and we're to write a sermon for each Minor Prophet book. So
0: you're converting your material to lessons. That's
1: exactly.
0: Great.
1: Exactly.
0: Well, Colin, best of luck on your graduation. It's great to have you here, and thanks for being on the program.
1: Yeah, thank you for having me. It's been a pleasure.
0: That's all the time we have for today. Thanks for watching our program.
3: Before we close our program today, we'd like to take a moment and review this roadmap to heaven with you, since the matter is so serious. There are many incorrect set of directions out there, and sadly, so many people are following them. For example, some people have been given wrong turns. They believe things such as faith only, works only, or grace only. Or some attempt to change the order of the turns, being baptized before they even believe. Some people fail to realize what point they are on the map. Don't even open their Bibles yet, and they think they're saved already. As a person travels in a car or takes a hike, has to follow the proper directions, so we must follow the proper directions to heaven. Let's take a look at the directions on our roadmap to heaven here. You have to look at these passages in your Bible for yourself. We'll just list the steps, the turns, on the way. First is to believe, or to have faith. And then number two, to repent, to turn away from sin. Number three is to confess that Jesus is the Son of God. Number four is immersion, or to be baptized, which is a burial in water, to have your sins washed away. And then you're added to the church by the Lord, not by a group of people, or not by giving some kind of testimonial experience or things like that. And then, once you're added, you need to serve and worship the Lord faithfully all the days of your life. And that, and the key word's faithfully. You don't waver. And that's very important. We need to keep in mind, too, that in Noah's day, there was a big flood, and only people in the ark were saved from the flood. The same is true today. There is no salvation outside the Lord's church. Where are you on the roadmap to heaven? Thanks for watching our program. Please let us know if we can assist you with further information for your journey.

0: I'm Jimmy Holland, and welcome to another edition of A Preacher and His Work, where we get to sit down with gospel preachers from across our country and around the world to get to know them, to help you get to know them just a little bit better. Today we have Brother James Andrews with us. Brother Andrews, I appreciate your time.
1: My pleasure. Thank you.
0: Where congregation are you currently attending?
1: I attend West Huntsville Church of Christ.
0: And how long have you been a member there?
1: Wow, 10 years.
0: 10 years. I know that you do a lot of preaching. What motivated you to get into preaching?
1: I love the Lord. I love the Bible. I wanted to share the message.
0: You know, that's, I think, the best motivation as a gospel preacher is to share that message. You've been involved in editing, you've been involved in preaching. When you look at your experience as a Christian, when you look at your experience as a preacher, if there was one message that you could share with the world, what would that one message be?
1: Jesus Christ is the Son of God, that He came into the world to save sinners. And Paul said, of whom I stand first, I'm not sure Paul did, but he did at the time. And that's the message I want to share.
0: You know, that's the message that the world needs, and that's always been the message. I'm reminded of what Paul wrote in the book of Corinthians in chapter 2. He said, I came and preached nothing but Christ and Him crucified. In chapter 15, he said, of first importance, I preached.
1: That's correct.
0: You know, the gospel, the death, the burial, the resurrection of Jesus. The world needs that message.
1: I don't claim to be Paul, but I believe that.
0: Amen. Well, brother, appreciate the work that you're doing.
1: Thank
0: appreciate
1: you.
0: What you mean. I appreciate what you taking time to be with us and to view this interview. And I look forward to being with you next time on The Preacher and His Work.
2: The preceding program was a production of the Fort Payne Church of Christ TV studio located in Fort Payne, Alabama.

0: What does the Bible say happens to a person after they die? Does a person go straight to heaven or straight to hell, or do they make a stop in the Hadean realm first, or do they need to make a stop in purgatory like the Catholic Church teaches? Today, we're going to look at that teaching on Answering the Error.
1: Hi, I'm Don Blackwell, and this is Aaron Gallagher. We'd like to welcome you to this episode of Answering the Error. Today, we're going to be talking about a doctrine that is taught by the Catholic Church called purgatory. Aaron, can you tell us about the gentleman that is delivering this and kind of introduce us to the video?
0: Sure. So the video today is on purgatory, like you said. Casey Cole is the young man who's doing the video. Casey, we did one of his videos on the Sabbath. Now, people send us these videos. We don't go pick the different ones we want to do. So I've talked with through email with Casey. He's a very nice guy. And we want to be clear that we're not trying to pick on him. I like him from my conversations with him so far. We're looking at the Catholic doctrine. In fact, he said what he presents in the video is the official position of the Catholic Church. So we want people to know we're not picking on him. We're examining the actual doctrine of purgatory. So
1: right, and they do a good job with the video. We don't agree with the doctrine, but they're well written, and they do a good job with the video.
0: He
1: presents it well.
0: He does.
1: Okay. All right. Let's roll the video.
2: What happens when we die? According to Christians, there will be a final judgment of our souls and will be either granted eternal salvation in heaven or eternal damnation in hell. I'm not sure about you, but I know what I'm shooting for. Of course, for Catholics, being granted eternal salvation doesn't necessarily mean that it's a straight shot to eternal bliss. Sometimes we need to make a stop in purgatory along the way for purification. What do Catholics believe about this place, and where does the teaching come from? This is Catholicism in Focus.

0: One of the most common misconceptions about purgatory is that it's a sort of limbo for our souls, a holding cell where people await their fate. Maybe they'll be admitted to heaven, but maybe they'll go to hell. And I thought waiting to hear test results in the doctor's office was stressful. Luckily, this is simply not true. For Catholics, purgatory is not so much a holding cell for the in-between as it is a purification process for the already saved. According to the Catechism of the Catholic Church, all who die in God's grace and friendship, but still imperfectly purified, are indeed assured of their eternal salvation. But after death, they undergo purification so as to achieve the holiness necessary to enter the joy of heaven. The Church gives the name purgatory to this final purification of the elect, which is entirely different from the punishment of the damned. Those who are in purgatory are not damned.
1: All right, Aaron, several things here. We let him talk for a good bit explaining this doctrine. As he's justifying it, he says, according to the Catechism of the Catholic Church. If we stop right there, what's wrong with this?
2: Well, they're appealing to the authority of the Catholic Church, which is, if you don't know much about the Catholic Church, one of the reasons that, you know, they think that tradition, the Catholic tradition, is just as authoritative as Scripture.
1: Right.
2: And they appeal to passages where Paul said, you know, carry on the traditions by spoken word from the apostles or written down. That's a good type of tradition from the apostles. That's not the type of tradition that they're teaching, but that's what he's referencing. Yeah.
1: And then he says, after death, the saved undergo purification so as to achieve the holiness necessary to enter the joy of heaven. Does the Bible say that after death that we undergo purification so that we can go to heaven?
2: No, I mean, we would say the blood of Christ is what purifies us. I mean, 1 John 1:7 talks about that, how it cleanses us from all sin. So we know from the Bible, what keeps you out of heaven is sin. That's what separates you from God. That needs to be reconciled. So we do need to be purified, but it's not after death. We need to be purified from our sins while we're on earth.
1: One passage I thought of was 1 Peter chapter 1 and verse 22, since you have purified your souls in obeying the truth. It's not after death. That's the point at which you obey the truth, and it goes on to say, through the Spirit, through obedience to the Holy Spirit's word revealed in the Word of God, I obey the truth. I'm purified at that point while I'm still living.
2: That's right.
1: Then he says, the Church gives the name purgatory to the final purification of the elect. What's wrong with that idea?
2: Well, number one, we don't read about it in Scripture. In fact, purgatory is from a Latin word that means refinement or cleansing, purification. Mm-hmm. So I think you see that in like the 11th century. Now, they would say, well, the doctrine, the idea is taught earlier. But, I mean, what it comes down to is they're saying after death, you need something else to purify you other than the blood of Christ. And we would say, well, the blood of Christ is sufficient. If the blood of Christ won't purify me, then I'm hopeless. Yeah. I've got some problems. So,
1: yeah, that's right.
2: Yeah.
1: All right, let's continue.
0: Those who are in purgatory are not damned, are not punished, and are not in limbo. They are among the elect, the chosen by God to enter his eternal dwelling place, only they're not quite ready yet. They must undergo further purification. But if they're already among the elect, what more purification do they need? Is the blood of Christ not enough to redeem all their sins? Clearly, it is, and Catholics believe this fully. We cannot merit our own salvation through good works or make up for our own sins. It is Christ's sacrifice on the cross, the work of God's love and mercy, that redeems us and takes away our sins. Those who die in God's grace and are considered his friends have no sins to worry about. But that doesn't mean that they are all perfectly ready to enter the kingdom. While our mortal sins may be forgiven, Catholics acknowledge that we may still have minor faults, weak consciences, underdeveloped wills, and impure hearts that still need refining, not to mention temporal punishments that remain unfixed. If we truly believe what it says in the book of Revelation, that nothing unclean will enter the presence of God in heaven, then more work needs to be done.
1: All right. First, he suggests that a saved person might die, but not be ready for heaven yet. And here's his quote. He says, those who die in God's grace and are considered his friends have no sins to worry about, but that doesn't mean that they are perfectly ready to enter the kingdom. Where does he get this? Can a saved person die and not be ready for heaven?
2: So I would say no. Throughout the video, he's going to apply to some New Testament passages, Scripture, that I believe are out of context. And he's also going to appeal to some uninspired writings,
3: right,
2: and say, well, these are, you know, these are an authority. So we're going to end up having discussions about that. But yeah, he's basically going to appeal to those. And of course, like we said, no, we'd say the blood of Christ is enough.
3: Yes.
2: You don't need, if you die and you don't have the blood of Christ on you, then you're, the Bible nowhere says somebody's going to die and then later have a chance.
1: And it's interesting, he even says, hey, you know, people are going to say, you, the Catholic Church, you obviously don't believe that the blood of Christ is enough. He's anticipating that objection because it's so obvious yeah. that objection is going to be there. And then he turns around and he's going to say, no, we do believe it is enough. But then he suggests that something more is needed. So he's got a contradiction going, and he obviously sees it. That's why he's addressing it.
2: Well, he talks about being cleansed. I mean, Acts 15:9, Peter is dealing with this Judaizing teacher idea, and he talks about how, just like the Jews, the Gentiles in Acts 15:9 have cleansed their hearts by faith. Well, just partially cleansed? No, fully cleansed. The blood of Christ, 1 John 1:7-9, if we confess our sins, he is faithful and just to forgive us our sins and cleanse us from how much unrighteousness?
1: All unrighteousness.
2: All unrighteousness.
1: Yeah.
2: Not some unrighteousness, yeah. All unrighteousness.
1: Yeah, that's a great point, especially because he then mentions our mortal sins may be forgiven, but we still have minor faults. But again, the blood of Christ cleanses us of all unrighteousness. Where does he get this idea of mortal sins, and what is that?
2: So he doesn't deal with this in the video, but I've done some research on Catholic.com and Catholic Answers, and they'll appeal to New Testament passages like 1 John 5:16-18, where it says, if you see a man committing a sin unto death, mm-hmm. don't pray for that, but if it's a sin not unto death, and they say, oh, that's mortal and venial. I just think they have a misunderstanding of that passage, where that passage is saying, look, if I see somebody committing a sin and he's not going to repent of it, there's nothing I can do for that guy.
1: Yeah.
2: But if it's someone, they're repenting and they're trying, I'm going to pray for that person.
1: Right.
2: So that and other New Testament passages that he'll bring up, I just think that he doesn't, it's a misunderstanding of that passage.
1: Well, then he says this, if we truly believe what it says in the book of Revelation, then more work needs to be done. What's he getting at? If we believe what it says in the book of Revelation, then more work needs to be done.
2: Revelation 21, I think it's verse 27. I don't have it in yeah. my notes, but yeah. Is it verse 27?
1: Yeah.
2: It talks about how nothing unclean, mm-hmm. I think some versions maybe say defiled or yeah. corrupted, will enter in. I mean, that's talking about sin.
1: Yeah.
2: It's saying, look, in heaven, no sin can enter in. But once again, we get back to this, the blood of Christ cleanses sins. If you have the blood of Christ applied to you, then you don't have to worry about being unclean if you've been a faithful child of God. Because yeah. those sins will all be taken away.
1: Yeah, Revelation 21:27 says, but there shall by no means enter in anything that defiles or causes abomination, but only those whose names are written in the Lamb's Book of Life. And as we mentioned earlier, the blood of Christ forgives all sins. But he's appealing to Revelation 21:27 to suggest more is required. That's not what this verse says. It doesn't say more is required. It simply says sin can't enter heaven.
2: And I even tried to find, I could find lots of lists of mortal sins because mm-hmm. they'd say, well, 1 Corinthians 6:9-11, Galatians 5:19 and following. But I searched on Google trying to find a Catholic list of the venial sins, not mortal sins.
1: Right.
2: And I couldn't get a list. What it said is, well, it could be this, but it depends on your mind, your heart, your state. Right. So I really couldn't find a list of it. So right. for me, if I can't find a list, and there's no list in Scripture, and the Catholic Church can't even give me a list, it just makes me question the idea, because I'm saying I've never seen it in Scripture, you know. So
1: yeah, yeah. Okay, let's continue.
0: Think of it this way. A man lives in the Americas in the 17th century. He is a good man by the Church's standards. He's humble and generous, attends Mass every week, gives God thanks and glory for all his blessings. He has no mortal sins, and God deems him fit for the kingdom. There's just one problem. A product of his day, he owns slaves and views black people as inferior to himself. Uh-oh. Now, given when he lived and what was normal for his day, can we really expect him to have not had these opinions? Probably not. The church even told him that it was all right. This is not something that should condemn him to hell, right? And yet, it's also not something fitting of the kingdom. It is not okay to have people in heaven that have racist tendencies or think that owning another human being is okay. Thus, the church would say that he's saved. He is free from his sins by the blood of Christ, but there are still some impurities that need to be refined before he can enter.
1: He describes a man from the 17th century, and he says he's a good man, but he's a slave owner, he's a racist, and so he says he can go to heaven, interesting. He's making these determinations. He can go to heaven, but he has to pay for his racism first. And he again mentions mortal sins, which we've already said is not a biblical classification. In fact, it's getting really complicated here, isn't it? Yeah. Which sins are completely covered? Which sins need additional punishment? Where can you find this in the Bible? What do you do with it? It's an interesting illustration he chooses.
2: Number one, I do see this a lot where people create a hypothetical situation to get around having Bible support. You know, if you have Bible that says one thing, but I need to sort of, I can, you know, make up this story, but let's just go with his description. He makes the assumption that everyone in the 1700s was racist, basically, because he says he was a product of his day. I mean, and everyone owns, I mean, everyone was racist, a product of his day. I mean, I think back to New Testament times where, you know, if you want to study more about the Bible and slavery, I'd look up Apologetics Press, because we sometimes forget that slavery in Americas, in the Americas, 1700s, 1800s, that's not the same type of slavery that it's talking about in the Bible.
1: Right.
2: In 1 Timothy 6, Paul talks about how bond servants should act. I think it's the word doulos.
1: Yeah.
2: But in 1 Timothy 1, maybe verse 10, he says that what is not fitting for sound doctrine is kidnapping, man-stealing.
1: Right.
2: That's what happened in the Americas.
1: Right.
2: So for a study of slavery, I would go look at Apologetics Press. But number one, okay, is it okay for a racist to go to heaven? Galatians 2:10, Paul catches Peter in racism. Mm-hmm. He confronts him to his face and says, you're being a hypocrite.
1: Right.
2: And what did Jesus say to the Pharisees about hypocrisy? It would keep you out of where?
1: Yeah.
2: Heaven.
1: Yeah.
2: So I have a hard time saying that a blatant racist slave owner, that's just completely condoned by the Bible.
1: It's interesting that he says the Catholic Church even taught that it was all right.
2: I know. Yeah. And that's where you get to this idea of not scripture, but tradition.
1: Right.
2: You know, what is popular in the day, you know?
1: Right.
2: I mean, I think about, was biblical slavery the same? Abraham, if you remember in Genesis, when he went to rescue Lot, he had 300 and some servants, mm-hmm. and he armed them.
1: Right.
2: I mean, that's not something you give people weapons if they're these servants mm-hmm. that you've been treated poorly.
1: Right.
2: I mean, if I had 300 people that were servants of mine and I gave them weapons, I'd be like, oh, that's probably a bad idea, you know?
1: Interesting.
2: It's a different concept of slavery, you know?
1: All right, let's continue.
0: Will this be a painful process? Probably. The church speaks throughout history of the purifying fire of purgatory, like that of a metal refinery. St. Gregory of Nyssa once described it, after his departure out of the body, he gains knowledge of the difference between virtue and vice, and finds that he is not able to partake of divinity until he has been purged of the filthy contagion in his soul by the purifying fire. It's important, again, to distinguish this fire and any sense of suffering from that of hell. While there is suffering in purgatory, it's not an end in itself, but the means to a greater purity. Some have likened the pain of purgatory to that of apologizing. When we're faced with our faults, we feel within ourselves great disappointment and much distress as we work to admit that we were wrong. God has already forgiven us, but we may not be ready to admit to ourselves or to do what is necessary to make it right.
1: This is very interesting. He says, God has already forgiven us, but we may not be ready to do what is necessary to make it right. This is a strange statement, since God will not forgive us until we are willing to do what is necessary to make it right.
2: I mean, one of the necessary things for a person before they become a Christian in the plan of salvation, as we talk about, is repentance. And something after you become a Christian is repentance.
1: Right.
2: You know, it's one thing, you know, baptism is something that you do once if you do it properly. Repentance is something you have to do continually.
1: That's right.
2: So, and that's the idea of knowing something's wrong and turning away from that and going back to God's Word.
1: Now, prior to this statement, he says that the church throughout history speaks of the purifying fire of purgatory. Tell me what he's talking about here.
2: He's appealing, he said, I think, St. Gregory of Nyssa, which is 4th century, not inspired. It's not someone from the Bible, if you're watching and you're not familiar with the Bible. It's just an ancient writer. Lots of ancient writers taught lots of things that weren't true. So it's, you have supporting evidence from maybe a writer, that's neat, but you need biblical support, and St. Gregory of Nyssa is not a biblical writer.
1: And he speaks of the fire of purgatory and compares it to apologizing. I thought that was interesting. That's sort of painful apology.
2: I think about Matthew 25:23. It's the parable of the talents.
1: Mm-hmm.
2: And the good and faithful servant is told, well done, thy good and faithful servant, enter into the joy of thy Lord.
1: Right.
2: And that's a parable about judgment, because it follows with a judgment scene. So whenever a person dies and they're faithful, and they're told, well done, thy good and faithful servant, they're entering into joy. It's not this painful purgatorial idea.
1: Yeah, that's right. All right, let's pick up at 4:43.
0: hence purgatory. Which sounds all well and good, you say, but where is this in Scripture? Is this just another thing the Catholic Church just made up? Absolutely not. The foundation of our belief in purgatory goes back even before the time of Jesus. During the Greek oppression of the Jews and subsequent revolt, soldiers like Judas offered sacrifices for the dead. They all therefore praise the ways of the Lord, the just judge who brings to light the things that are hidden. Turning to supplication, they prayed that the sinful deed might be fully blotted out. The noble Judas exhorted the people to keep themselves free from sin, for they had seen with their own eyes what had happened because of the sin of those who had fallen. He then took up a collection among all his soldiers, amounting to 2,000 silver drachmas, which he sent to Jerusalem to provide an expiatory sacrifice. In doing this, he acted in a very excellent and noble way, inasmuch as he had the resurrection in mind. For if he were not expecting the fallen to rise again, it would have been superfluous and foolish to pray for the dead. But if he did this with a view to the splendid reward that awaits those who had gone to rest in godliness, it was a holy and pious thought. Thus he made atonement for the dead, that they might be absolved from their sin.
1: He says that people are going to ask the question, where is this in Scripture?

0: information we could say about that, but it's not scripture.
1: If someone's curious, I've done a video dealing with the subject of the Apocrypha and the lost books of the Bible, and they can search that on YouTube, and it deals with the Second Maccabees as well as these other apocryphal books.
0: I've got an article here written by Wayne Jackson. It's called "Is the Apocrypha Inspired of God?" And you can find that on Christian Courier. It's just like your video. When you look into that, we don't have time to do it on this video, but you'll see that the Apocrypha was not in the earliest versions of the Septuagint. It was added later.
1: Yes.
0: So all the early Christians and none of the Jews ever recognized Second Maccabees as scripture.
1: Yep. All right, let's continue.
2: If these souls were already in hell, they were beyond saving. If they were already in heaven, they would have no need for prayers. Given that this is praised as a laudable action, there must be souls who can hear and benefit from our prayers and yet are not in heaven.
1: I want to stop there and just discuss something. He says, if these souls were already in hell, if these souls were already in heaven, but the Bible doesn't indicate that we go straight to heaven or straight to hell when we die, does it?
0: No. I think his first point, remember, he's referencing Second Maccabees, which if you do your research, you'll find out that's not scripture.
1: Right.
0: So once you throw that out, you say, well, how do I know what happens when a person dies? Go read Luke 16. Jesus tells you, one guy dies, he's carried by angels unto Abraham's bosom, which is called paradise. Another person goes to torment. There's a great gulf. You can't pass over it. And then I would say go watch the video you've done on YouTube called Where Do We Go When We Die? That spends 30 minutes actually outlining that in detail.
1: And, of course, you've got the judgment scene in Matthew 25:46, where after the judgment, after man's been separated to his right hand and his left, the Bible says, and these will go away into everlasting punishment, but the righteous into eternal life. After the judgment, we go to heaven or hell. And I think it's important that we make that distinction.
0: Yeah, I agree.
1: Okay, let's go. And incidentally, about Luke chapter 16, sometimes people call it a parable. I don't believe that's a parable. You've got a specific person there named, and that is Lazarus. Parables don't name people specifically like that.
0: So. I'd agree with you.
1: Okay, let's pick up at 6:16.
2: Similarly, in the Gospel of Matthew, Jesus says, "And whoever speaks a word against the Son of Man will be forgiven, but whoever speaks against the Holy Spirit will not be forgiven, either in this age or in the age to come." If there is no possibility of being forgiven after death, why would he even mention this?
1: Okay, previously he's quoted from the Apocrypha. Now he's going to cite a passage that is actually in the Bible. Does this passage prove the doctrine of purgatory?
0: No, once again, I would say it's out of context. He's quoting from a section that you may have heard called the blasphemy of the Holy Spirit.
1: Mm-hmm.
0: And it says, won't be forgiven in this age or the age to come.
1: Mm-hmm.
0: So we talked about this before. I always like to say, okay, let's go to Mark 3, parallel account. Listen to what he says. The focus is that you won't be forgiven.
1: Right.
0: Listen to Mark 3:29 says, but he who blasphemes against the Holy Spirit never has forgiveness, but is subject to eternal condemnation.
1: Right.
0: So it's different wording, but it's saying, look, it's not that you might have a chance of being forgiven later. It's that you're never going to be forgiven.
1: Right.
0: And WVBS, once again, giving you lots of references, WVBS has a great video on blasphemy of the Holy Spirit that I'd encourage people to go watch.
1: And I've always understood this idea that he won't be forgiven in this age or the age to come to mean he won't be forgiven in the Jewish age or the Christian dispensation, the Christian age to come.
0: And the thing there, it says that they said, and that word is imperfect. If you go watch the WVBS video, you'll see that. But the problem is they were rejecting the teaching of Christ. So if they reject his teaching now when he's there still under the law of Moses, you won't be saved. If you reject it later, the words of Christ are what's going to be taught in the gospel. You won't be saved then. So no matter how you take it, it's still not the idea of, well, after you die, you may have a second chance.
1: Right. So. Okay, 6:34.
2: In his first letter to the Corinthians, St. Paul writes, he will suffer loss, though he himself will be saved, but only as through fire. It's clear that he is not speaking directly of purgatory, but it does offer justification for it. What else saves one by fire, but also causes loss? Heaven is without pain, and hell does not save.
1: Okay, the passage he's referencing here is 1 Corinthians chapter 3 and verse 15. Is this passage saying what he says it's saying?
0: I don't believe it is. It's a difficult passage. I think if you read 1 Corinthians 3, you look in verse 9, he calls them God's building. Mm-hmm. Verse 10, Paul says, I'm the master builder. Christ is the foundation.
1: Mm-hmm.
0: He calls them his work. In 1 Corinthians 9:1, he says it again, you are my work. So when he says a man's work would be burned, I think he's saying that the person's the converts, if I teach somebody the gospel,
1: mm-hmm.
0: I have a sense, in Thessalonians, Paul even called them his crown, his

0: glory, maybe his rejoicing. Mm-hmm. But if that person on judgment day falls away and is lost, I'm going to suffer loss. That's going to hurt me, but I might still be saved.
1: Right.
0: So I think that's an out of context passage.
2: Going through the fire, through the difficulty, they may fall away. But if I go through the fire and I persevere, then I'll be saved.
0: I think that's what he's saying there.
2: Okay, 655.
3: Okay, someone in the Middle Ages went back and proof-texted a few passages offering evidence for some later made-up teaching of the church. Not exactly. While the name purgatory doesn't appear until a bit later, the idea is well known throughout the early church. Besides Gregory of Nyssa, we see in the Acts of Paul and Thecla a vision of the dead seeking to be transferred to the place of the righteous. Tertullian insisting that we pray for the dead. John Chrysostom suggesting that just as Job's sons were purified by their father's sacrifice, so too should we pray for the dead. St. Monica asking her son St. Augustine to pray for her after her death, and St. Augustine himself writing extensively on the topic. Temporal punishments are suffered by some in this life only, but some after death. That there should be some fire after this life is not incredible, and it can be inquired into and either be discovered or left hidden whether some of the faithful may be saved, some more slowly and some more quickly, in the greater or lesser degree in which they love the good things that perish, through a certain purgatorial fire. There is an ecclesiastical discipline, as the faithful know, when the names of the martyrs are read aloud in that place at the altar of God where prayer is not offered for them. Prayer, however, is offered for other dead who are remembered. It is wrong to pray for a martyr to whose prayers we ought ourselves be commended.
2: Aaron, he's offering as proof for the legitimacy of this doctrine the Acts of Paul and Thecla, Tertullian, St. Monica, St. Augustine, and several others. Tell me about this. I know our time is short.
0: They're all uninspired. They're also hundreds of years away from Jesus and the apostles. And for instance, Acts of Paul and Thecla, he then quotes Tertullian. Tertullian said that Acts of Paul and Thecla in his writing, if you want the resource, send us an email. I'll send you the quote from Tertullian's writing. He said that it was a false writing by another presbyter in a different area who got caught putting Paul's name on it. Yeah. If you read it too, I've read it. Mm-hmm. It talks about how this woman Thecla was enamored by Paul. Paul told her to wait to be baptized, which contradicts Acts 16. And then there's this outrageous idea of a lion protecting her from a bear, another lion killing her, her diving into water and baptizing herself. But there were man-eating seals in this body of water. So it's a lot of stuff that it's not inspired. And some of these other writers, they're not inspired either. And you start getting hundreds of years away, and sure, you're going to have stuff that contradicts the Bible. So
2: sure. Let's watch the last segment.
3: Clearly, the church did not simply make up this doctrine in the Middle Ages. Saints all the way back to the beginning understood that someone could be justified and saved while yet needing our prayers. This is the place of purification. And what a blessing this is. For if there was no purgatory, we would have to accept either that only the perfect are admitted into heaven, giving each of us nearly no hope of salvation, or that heaven is a free-for-all in which our faults and impurities on earth are admitted to live on forever, leaving us wondering why we would want to go to heaven in the first place. Neither of these are particularly attractive. With the doctrine of purgatory, a biblically based ancient teaching, we are given a gift, an opportunity, even after our lives, to make sure that we are entirely ready for the kingdom of God.
2: We only have about 30 seconds left, but he says if there was no purgatory, then we have one of two choices. Only the perfect are admitted to heaven, or our faults and impurities will live on forever. What about this?
0: Number one, he said clearly the church didn't make it up in the Middle Ages. He's right. They made it up earlier. So it's still not biblical. But the blood of Christ cleanses us from all unrighteousness, 1 John 1:7.
2: Right. And so we will be sinlessly perfect when we enter heaven. We want to thank you for joining in today for Answering the Error. If you have videos you'd like to submit, please do that. We'd love to hear from you. And join us again for the next episode.
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0: Welcome to Biblical Viewpoints, a program brought to you by the Churches of Christ and dedicated to the restoration of New Testament Christianity. For over 30 years, it has been the intent of this program to uphold the Bible as the final authority in religious matters. You have heard man's viewpoints, but we invite you to open God's Word and join us as we search for the biblical viewpoint.
1: You know, Robbie, in any scene that you have different things happening simultaneously. And while Jesus was being crucified upon the cross, suspended between heaven and earth, there were a lot of things going on at the foot of the cross. And so we want to kind of view that today and see some of the things that were occurring while Jesus was being crucified.
2: Yeah, there were some things that were said. Of course, we're acquainted with seven sayings of Jesus from the cross, and we'll talk about those here in just a minute. But there were also some things that were said by people that were witnessing the things that were unfolding in this scenery. And so we're going to take a look at some of those things, and there are some things that people said that were exactly true, but they didn't realize how true they were when they said them or in what sense they were true.
1: That's right.
2: And there's some things we can pick up from that as we go through this study today. And again, this is something people might think about to help them to focus as they think about the Lord's Supper, as we've talked about in the program recently.
1: Absolutely.
2: Now, we're familiar with the seven sayings of Jesus, no doubt, from the cross. For example, in Mark 15, verse 34, Jesus declared, "Eloi, Eloi, lama sabachthani," that is to say, my God, why hast thou forsaken me?" And that came from Psalm 22, verse 1, a psalm that talks about the crucifixion of Jesus in prophetic terms. And then there is Luke chapter 23, verse 34, where Jesus said from the cross, "Father, forgive them, for they know not what they do." In that same chapter, verse 43, he says to the dying thief, "Today shalt thou be with me in paradise." In verse 46, he declares, "Father, into thy hands I commend my spirit." In John chapter 19, he addresses Mary, his mother here on this earth. In verse 26, he says, "Woman, behold thy son." And in verse 27, he turns to John, the disciple whom he loved, and he said, "Behold thy mother." And John took her into his home from that day forward. And then in verse number 29, Jesus says, "I thirst." And in verse 30, he says, "It is finished." And from this point, Eddie, we want to move on and we're going to look at some of the things that others said about Jesus, either right before his crucifixion, or leading up to it, or just after it. There were some things that they said I think we can draw some attention to, we can draw some interesting lessons from. And one of those, while the crowd is assembled there and Pilate has Jesus before him, and Pilate washes his hands and says, "I'm innocent of the blood of this just man," and they say, "His blood be on us and on our children." There's something very interesting about that statement.
1: It really is, Robbie, and we don't have the time on Biblical Viewpoints a lot of times to develop certain things like we would like to, but we hope our viewers will go back and see what that means, his blood be on us, and the seriousness that's involved in it. You know, Jesus said, if you and I don't do what we're supposed to do as Christians in warning people, they'll die in their sins, but their blood will be required at our hand. Now, that's serious stuff right there.
2: It certainly is.
1: And so we need to understand those things, and like I say, I hope that you will take the time to go back through the pages of inspiration and see about that. But his blood be on us and on our children. Now, we realize that we do not inherit our parents' sins, Ezekiel 18:20. The father shall not bear the iniquity of the son, and neither shall the son bear the iniquity of the father. But the righteousness of the righteous shall be upon him, and the wickedness of the wicked shall be upon him. And so while it is the case that we do not inherit sin, we also recognize, however, that there are certain consequences that go along with the violating of God's law that sometimes creates problems. Many children today in America are homeless because of their father's iniquity. The daughters of Jephthah, they paid a very high price, the daughter of Jephthah did, because of a rash vow made by her father, Judges 11, 30 through 40. And so when you look at these incidences, you can see that there's a price that has to be paid when certain people engage in sin. the children of those that killed Jesus, there were certain consequences. If you'll read Acts 5, 27 to 32, you'll see that that blood that Jesus shed on the cross condemned some people. But on the other hand, when you're reading Acts 2, 22 to 33 and 36 through 41, that same blood redeemed certain people. You see, we're not redeemed with corruptible things like silver and gold received by tradition from our fathers, but with the precious blood of Christ as of a lamb without spot and without blemish. And so the blood of Christ that condemned some redeemed those that would take advantage of the blood. Now, we are all responsible for the shedding of the blood of Jesus. Now, the question that we need to ponder for this moment is, what's that going to do to me? Well, how am I going to respond to that blood? And so, Robbie, you and me and others that's viewing our program today can do as some did. We can have that blood justify us, redeem us, rather than condemning us. And we hope that that's what our viewers are going to want to do.
2: And we read in Hebrews chapter 6, verse 6, that when we willfully sin, it's as though we're crucifying to ourselves the Son of God afresh and putting him to an open shame. We have the blood of Jesus on our hands.
1: That's right.
2: And when these people said, his blood be on us and on our children, a lot of those people, none of those people probably realized that blood was going to be exactly what they would need in order to save them from their sins.
1: Yeah, we can't do like Pilate tried to do, wash our hands and say, I'm free of the blood of this just man. We don't need to be washing our hands. We need to be washing our souls in the blood of the Lamb. And then we can find that redemption.
2: And that blood will either justify us or condemn us. And the choice is ultimately ours. But now let's look at another statement, this time from Mark chapter 15. As Jesus is hanging there and he is dying on the cross, there is a superscription that is written above him, the King of the Jews. It was written in three different languages, Hebrew, Greek, and Latin, for all to read who came by. And you remember there were some that passed by. Verse 29, it says, they railed on him, wagging their heads and saying, ah, thou that destroyest the temple and buildest it in 3 days, save thyself and come down from the cross. Likewise also the chief priests mocking said among themselves with the scribes, catch this, he saved others, himself he cannot save. Now, they're mocking Jesus, of course. They are mocking the idea that he could possibly save other people from their sins, and yet he can't even save himself. Christ could indeed, however, have saved himself. In Matthew chapter 26, when Jesus was in the garden and he had been arrested, you remember Peter starts to lash out. He takes this, draws the sword, and he's ready to go to battle here. Even though they're outnumbered, Peter is ready to wage warfare for his master. Jesus tells him to put his sword back into its place. In verse 53 of Matthew 26, he says, don't you realize that I could call for more than 12 legions of angels even now, and it would be given to me? Jesus could have ordered a heavenly rescue, but he didn't. And what is interesting to me there is that not only could Christ have saved himself if he had wished to, Jesus is the only man in the course of history who could have saved himself. But they said, himself he cannot save. He saved others. But think about this. If Jesus had taken this option to have himself rescued and delivered from this hour, these 6 hours he was going to spend on the cross, he would not have saved others. Well, how do we come to that conclusion? Well, we read in Hebrews chapter 9, verse number 22, almost all things are by the law purged with blood, and without shedding of blood is no remission. Without the shedding of Jesus' blood, there would be no remission of our sins. If he had saved himself, he could not have saved others. There would be no cleansing. 1 John 1, 7 tells us, if we walk in the light as he is in the light, we have fellowship one with the other, and the blood of Jesus Christ cleanseth us from all of our unrighteousness. It is the blood of Christ that brings about our justification, Paul said in Romans 5, verse 9. It is the blood of Christ by which we are redeemed, as Eddie's pointed out in 1 Peter 1, verses 18 and 19. It is in the blood of the Lamb that we have our robes washed clean, Revelation chapter 1, verse 5. Without the shedding of Jesus' blood, we would have none of these things. And what I find mortifying when I read these accounts is the fact that these people assembled at the foot of the cross that are mocking and jeering the Son of God who's dying there for them, they don't realize their desperate need for what He's doing. And they don't realize that Jesus doesn't have to go through it. Jesus could call this all to an end at any moment, and they would be without any kind of hope. They're doing everything that they can to defeat what is their only hope of salvation, and they don't even realize it. You see, Satan knew that Jesus had to die on that cross. Satan did everything that he could do to prevent it from happening. Once Jesus was dead, he tried his best to keep him in the grave, but it couldn't be done. When Jesus died on that cross, Satan had lost, and he realized it. And Eddie, I find this fascinating. He saved others, but in saving others, he had to let himself die. And that's something those people didn't see there at the foot of the cross.
1: You know, if he had come off the cross like they were asking, just think of then the very moment how suddenly they would have realized what a tragic mistake that was and what a foolish request they had just made. You see, sometimes things are not what they appear. And unfortunately, they had not learned that lesson yet. And so there's another one similar to that, though, Robbie, and that is, let the King of Israel descend off of the cross, and then we'll believe. Listen to Mark 15 and verse 32. Let Christ, the King of Israel, descend now from the cross. Now watch. That we may see and believe, and they that were crucified with him reviled him. Now, here they are, and they're saying, look, come down off of the cross, and we now will be believers. But in a few hours, the body of Jesus would descend and be delivered to Joseph. Mark 15, 42 to 46. Another Joseph had laid him in a manger, and now he's going to be laying in a grave. A descent from the cross would not make believers. Now, much like some of the other things they said, well, if he comes off of that cross and can save himself, we'll all become believers. Well, if he comes off the cross and saves himself, what good is it to going to be a believer? Because now you've thwarted God's plan, and there's not going to be any redemption for you. So you see, it was a foolish request. And beside that, it wouldn't have produced believers either. You remember one time when the people said, you know, if a fellow in eternity said, if you'll send someone back to my father's house, I got five brethren back there, they'll be believers. So let a miracle occur, and they'll be believers. And the Lord said, they got the word of God. And if they're not going to be persuaded through the word of God, they're not going to be persuaded though one rose from the dead. And the same thing's true here. Friends, those that were not going to be persuaded were not going to be persuaded even if Jesus had come down from the cross, but had he done so, then they would have been forever in destruction. You see, the real truth of the matter would be that rather than his coming off of the cross, but his ascension from the grave and then ultimately into heaven would be the final thing that would make the difference in the lives of men. And sometimes that's overlooked. You remember Doubting Thomas, we sometimes call him. Thomas believed when he saw him reign, arisen from the dead. That's when he became a believer. He saw him come out of that grave, John 20, 28, my Lord and my God. And so you see that ascension. The 11 refused to believe until Jesus appeared to them, Luke 24, 1 through 11. As a matter of fact, if you'll read Mark's account of the Great Commission, Jesus upbraids them because of their unbelief. They should have been believers. The evidence was there. Jesus had been resurrected from the grave, and it should have been obviously clear that this was done. Now, you see, the truth of the matter is, when one listens to the word of God and sees what God has in store for them and plan, then we see the power of the ascension, the resurrection. Jesus is declared to be the Son of God by the Spirit of holiness with power by the resurrection from the dead. Romans 1 and verse number 4. And so what did Paul say? He said, listen, Jesus is declared to be the Son of God. He's declared to be the Son of God with power. He's accorded the Son of God with power according to the Spirit of Holiness by the resurrection of Jesus Christ from the dead. Now, the real truth of the matter is, God showed his power to save man through the resurrection of Jesus. In Ephesians 1, verses 19 to 22, Paul writes, "What is the exceeding greatness of his power to usward who believe, according to the working of his mighty power, which he wrought?" Now watch. "He brought this about in Christ when he raised him from the dead, set him at his own right hand in the heavenly places, far above all principality and power and might and dominion and every name that is named, not only in this world, but also in that which is to come. And he put all things under his feet, gave him to be head over all things to the church, which is his body." Now, ladies and gentlemen, that's how it's done. And so, Robbie, his descent from the cross would not have produced believers. And even if it could have, it would have been of no value because they couldn't have been saved then. But not only that, they had missed the real point. You know, Jesus had told them that this tabernacle is going to be destroyed. In 3 days, I'm going to build it back. And they thought he's talking about the literal temple, and he wasn't. He's talking about his body. And so there were many resurrection passages that we find in Matthew, Mark, Luke, and John that Jesus uttered to his disciples and others. And had they been listening and trying to understand what the man was saying, they would not have made some of the foolish requests that were made. And even his disciples, after his crucifixion, getting kind of carried away and going back to their jobs, discouraged and so on. And as we said in Mark 16, we see Jesus upbraiding them because of their unbelief. But all men should be believers, not based upon whether Jesus could have come off the cross or not, but the fact that he came out of the tomb, that made the difference.
2: Yeah, like you say, it wasn't the descending that was going to make disciples of all nations. It was the ascending,
1: amen,
2: going back into heaven. And what a difference that has made. And now let's look at another one here in John 19. This ties in with what Eddie's been talking about, the fact that this was necessary. This is the way it was supposed to happen, the only way that it could happen. In John 19, Pilate brings Jesus out to the people, and we noticed verse 5 in a recent study. He's bringing him out to show them that he finds no fault in him. And Pilate says to them, "Behold the man." And then the chief priests and the officers, they're insisting that he be crucified. Pilate says at the end of verse 6, "Take ye him and crucify him, for I find no fault in him." The Jews answered him, "We have a law, and by our law he ought to die, because he made himself the Son of God." There's some interesting things said there. The Jews were indeed blessed with the law, and what they're saying is, yes, by your law he is innocent, but not ours. But by our law, he ought to die. The Jews have been blessed with a law that sanctified them, that set them apart from the people of the world. Paul said in Galatians 3, verse 19, its purpose is that it was added because of transgression, until the seed should come to whom the promise had been made. And that seed is Jesus. Jesus had made himself the Son of God, but he had humbled himself as a son. He had equality with God, but was willing to surrender that, according to Philippians chapter 2, in order to take on human flesh. And we read this in Hebrews chapter 5, when it's talking about in the days of his flesh, when he had offered up prayers and supplications with strong crying and tears unto him that was able to save him from death, and was heard in that he feared. Though he were a son, yet learned he obedience through the things that he suffered. And being made perfect, he became the author of eternal salvation unto all them that obey him. Jesus humbled himself into this position he was in as the Son of God. He didn't exalt himself to that position the way they thought. In Mark chapter 14, when the chief priests were asking him directly, verse 61, "Tell us plainly, are you the Christ, the Son of the Blessed?" And Jesus says in verse 62, "I am." But that wasn't something he was exalting himself to. It was a position of humility. And that's what they failed to see. But they were right in this. They said, according to our law, he ought to die. The word "ought" there comes from a Greek word that means to owe something, as to have an obligation. It's very similar to the word "day" that appears in the New Testament several times, which means that something is absolutely necessary. Jesus told the 12 in Matthew 16 in Caesarea Philippi in verse 21 that he must be mistreated and abused of the Jews and die for the sins of the world. In Luke chapter 24, in verse 44, he told the 12 again, or the 11 actually, after his resurrection, he says, "These are the words which I spoke to you while I was yet with you, that all things must be fulfilled which were written in the law of Moses and in the prophets and in the Psalms concerning me." According to the law, he ought to die. It was necessary for him to die. Absolutely. Eddie, I don't believe they understood the full extent of what they were saying there. They had been given this beautiful law, the law and the prophets that Jesus talks about here, the things written by Moses and in the Psalms concerning him, and it was absolutely necessary that those things be fulfilled. They had a law that had been given, and by that law, it was necessary for Christ to die for the sins of humanity.
1: Yeah, Robbie, and if they would have just studied that law, made the proper application of the law to the Messiah, just think of how much better this whole situation would have been. But it's kind of like Isaiah said, they've got eyes to see, but they don't. And they got ears to hear, but they don't. And if they would see with their eyes and hear with their ears, then Jesus said, and Isaiah said, then they could be healed, they could be saved. But unfortunately, a lot of people will stop up their ears and their eyes they will close to keep from seeing the real principles that are set forth in the Word of God.
2: Sometimes it takes being stricken blind in order to be able to see. That's the way it was with Saul of Tarsus. And the question is, what are we going to do with it?
1: Right.
2: Are we going to reject him or are we going to accept him?
1: Robbie, another thing they said here that I think is kind of interesting, when Pilate was going to let Jesus go in John 19, in verse 15, Pilate said unto them, "Shall I crucify your king?" The chief priest answered, "We have no king but Caesar." Now, there's a lot of truth to that. Jesus wasn't their king. He should have been. But they were looking at Caesar as their king, and they took this, in a sense, as a blasphemous statement to think somebody could be our king but Caesar. And one of the arguments they made against Jesus was, if we accept him, then we can't be Caesar's friend. Now, that would have cost Pilate his job and other people. And so that is something else that they said, we have no king but Caesar.
2: What's interesting to me there is, back in 1 Samuel 8, you have the people appealing to Samuel, "Make us a king." Well, they had God as their king. Why did they want a physical king? They wanted to be like all the nations. And now here in John 19, they're rejecting their king one more time, and it'll be the last time. And from this point on, Paul goes on in Romans chapter 10 and Galatians chapter 3 and talks about there's no difference between Jew and Gentile. The difference isn't there anymore. Lo and behold, they're like all the other nations. They got their wish. And they're rejecting the Son of God. They're rejecting their Messiah. And I think sometimes of all the things Jesus went through, the physical torture. But I would imagine there's probably no torture that he endured that day that was worse than that moment. They rejected him after he'd borne with them for so long, for 1,500 years, and they reject him in that way.
1: You know, when they wanted this king, and like you said, when Samuel took it personal and God said, "Listen, they've not rejected you as king, they've rejected me." And that's what they're doing here in rejecting Jesus, this the God of heaven they claimed they loved. And you know, Jesus said in John 14, "If you believe in God," and they said they did, "then believe also in me." But they didn't. And so when they gave up on Jesus, they really gave up on God, and they didn't understand that.
2: They sure did, and they accepted Caesar instead. And the Romans were going to come in less than 40 years from this time. They were going to destroy that city. A lot of the people that were standing there at that day were slaughtered by the Romans when they came in. And so they made a bad choice as far as their leaders were concerned, and Israel often had, and we often do today, and we pay the consequences for it. But what's most important, no matter whom the people of this world may choose to govern over them, we need to choose Jesus.
1: That's exactly right, because he is King of Kings and Lord of Lords. And so the real heart of this matter is Jesus needs to be our king. He needs to be your king and mine. But the only way we can do that is by making him king of our lives and making him Lord of our lives. So when we have the great privilege of hearing the Word of God and believing with all of our heart Jesus to be the Son of God, and repenting of our sins, and confessing him before men, and being immersed with him in the watery grave of baptism for the remission of sins, we're raised to walk in newness of life. The Lord adds us to his body, his church, his kingdom. And when we remain faithful, we're able to have that eternal crown of life after a while. Let's have no king but Jesus. And let's have no way but his way. And let's have no greater love for anyone than to love him with all our heart, soul, mind, and strength. Because Jesus is God's answer to man's despair. And may God help us never to forget that.
3: Thank you for tuning in to Biblical Viewpoints TV program. We appreciate you so very much. Maybe there is something that spurred your interest concerning at the foot of the cross of Jesus Christ. What a wonderful thing that is. And all the sacrifice that Jesus made for the likes of us. If we'll only come in contact with that blood in the water grave of baptism that he shed forth, we can rise up a new person in Christ Jesus. If you'd like to study further concerning what's required of you to become a child of God, be in the right church, obey the right plan of salvation, please write to us or give us a call, and we'll be happy to answer any questions that you might have. We'll send you a Bible correspondence course. Maybe you want to study in the privacy of your home. If you'd like for us to come and to study further concerning some matters of interest to you, we'll be happy to do that. Just let us know how we can better help you. Thank you so very much. God bless you in your study of His Word.
1: You know, Robbie, we've seen some of the sayings that went on around the foot of the cross. But, you know, the thing that also we see in all of this is some confessions that are so beautifully made as well.
2: That's right. We talked about how Pilate brought Jesus forth in Matthew 27 and said he found no fault in him. Pilate makes a confession there that Jesus is an innocent man. And so we have there one confession, a confession of Jesus' innocence. And there's also then the centurion later on in that chapter after Jesus dies and he gives up the ghost. And he says that truly this man was the Son of God. And so you have there a Roman official, a centurion, saying this was not only an innocent man, but he was also deity. And you have the thief that makes a confession there of his own guilt. And now as we stand at the foot of the cross of Jesus, we have to make a decision. Are we going to confess him?
1: Yeah, we're going to have to do as many people have done through the years. And Jesus made that confession a part of our salvation. If we don't confess him before men, he will not confess us before the Father in heaven. We hope you've enjoyed our program today, and we hope that you'll be joining us next time as we continue to study from God's holy and divine will. But also keep in mind now, if we can help you by sending a part of this program to you or helping you in any way to study the Word of God, we stand ready to do that. All you have to do is write to us. Till our next time, may God bless you is our prayer.
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5: 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In the meantime, we encourage you to find a Church of Christ meeting in your community and worship with them. 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

In the list of blessings Jesus gives in Matthew 5, one of them is, "Blessed are the pure in heart, for they shall see God," Matthew 5:8. Often readers interpret this to mean a heart untainted by sin, a 99.44% pure. But Jesus is not referring to hearts without sin. He is talking about hearts without division. As Jesus progressed through the Sermon on the Mount, he began to apply the character traits in the Beatitudes. In Matthew 6:24, he addresses hearts split between God and money, saying, "No one can serve two masters." Elijah faced split allegiances in ancient Israel when he saw people's hearts were divided between God and Baal. And he asked, "How long will you go limping between two different opinions?" God wants your whole heart. He wants a singleness of heart, a dedicated heart, an unmixed heart, a pure heart. Will you give it to him?

0: to the poor.
1: The gospel of Christ, spreading the soul-saving message of Jesus. And now, Ben Bailey.
0: This is the gospel of Christ.
2: Can anyone forbid water that these should not be baptized? Acts chapter 10, verse number 46. We welcome you today to our study of cases of conversion in the book of Acts. We're so glad that you've joined us. We want to encourage you to find your Bible and have it ready as we're going to look to the Word of God in our study of what must a person do to be saved in the book of Acts. And so again, we're so glad that you've joined us. We want to encourage you to visit the Lord's Church in your area. Check out the Church of Christ. This lesson is being brought to you by individual members and congregations of the Lord's Church in your area. I can promise you, at the Church of Christ, you'll find people who love God, who love others, and who are concerned about lost souls. If you've got a Bible question about anything we say today, you'd like to learn more about salvation or worship or the church, friend, you'll find people there who'd love to study the Scripture with you. And so visit them on Sunday or on Wednesday. They'd be happy to have you. And friend, here at the Gospel of Christ, which is simply an evangelistic work of the Church of Christ, we'd love to help you in your study of the Word of God. We want men and women, more than anything else, we're concerned about people's souls, not their wallets. We want you to go to heaven and to live with God eternally. 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Or if you'd like to actually have a DVD or CD, just select that on the free media request form and we'll be glad to send that to you free of charge. We'll even cover the postage in doing that. And so today, we're thinking about the some 2,000 questions that are asked in the Bible. Today, we're thinking about the number one question. What must a person do to be saved? Acts chapter 16, verse 30 and 31. Acts chapter 9, verses 4 through 6. Acts chapter 2, verse 36 and 37 mention that question as well. And so we're thinking about Cornelius. Let's begin by reading the introduction to who Cornelius is and what's happening in Acts chapter 10, verses 1 through 8. Would you read with me? The Bible says, "There was a certain man in Caesarea called Cornelius, a centurion of what was called the Italian regiment, a devout man and one who feared God with all his household, who gave alms generously to the people and prayed to God always. About the ninth hour of the day, he saw clearly in a vision an angel of God coming in and saying to him, 'Cornelius.' And when he observed him, he was afraid and said, 'What is it, Lord?' So he said to him, 'Your prayers and your alms have come up for a memorial before God. Now send men to Joppa and send for Simon, whose surname is Peter. He is lodging with Simon a tanner, whose house is by the sea. He will tell you what you must do.' When the angel who spoke to him had departed, Cornelius called two of his household servants and a devout soldier from among those who waited on him continually. So when he explained all these things to them, he sent them to Joppa." Now we learn here a little bit about the man Cornelius. Cornelius was a soldier. People who were not always known for their religious tendencies. Not only was he a soldier, though, he was a high-ranking officer as a soldier. A centurion was a captain over 100 soldiers. Centurions, history records for us, centurions were the backbone of the Roman army. His regiment was actually soldiers from Italy. And so they were in the Italian regiment, and there they were in where Peter is in Jerusalem. And Peter's working with them to try to help teach them, or he's going to be sent to them to help teach them the gospel. And so we learn a little bit about Cornelius. He was indeed a Gentile. We know this because of the astonishment of their circumcision, Acts 10, verse 45. We also learn that he is classed by James and Peter among the Gentile converts in Acts 15, verse 7 and verse 14. And so we learn that he's a Gentile in background. He's a Roman soldier, but we also learn Cornelius is different than some people in his day. He's a religious man. The Bible says he was devout. Acts 10, verse 2, a devout man who prayed to God, a God-fearing man who prayed to God and gave alms generously to the people. The word devout means reverent. He's a reverent religious man, one who is zealous about God and religious things and who regularly engaged in worship. And so as a Gentile, worshiping under the patriarchal law, he's a man who honors and realizes God is the true God. He's a God-fearing man, literally a God-fearer, suggesting he was a Gentile who wanted to live his life in a way that devoted himself to God and understood the consequences if he did not do that. And so he's a devout man. He's a God-fearing man, and he is a good, benevolent man. He gave alms generously to the people to help them. This is a man who, although he may have had a little more means than other people, he was a very benevolent man. He was willing to help those in need financially. But here's what else we learn about Cornelius. He prayed to God always. He was a man of prayer. He recognized the importance of praying to God as we're taught in the Bible. Pray without ceasing. 1 Thessalonians 5, verse 17. He tried to be a righteous man. According to Acts 10, verse 22, he tried to be a righteous man and he had a good reputation. We're not talking about like Saul of Tarsus, one who is caught up in the heretical teaching of the Jews and who's out doing harm to people. We're not talking about some abject sinner who's living in rebellion to the will of God. Cornelius is a religious man under the patriarchal law who still needs to learn about Jesus Christ. He's yet to learn the truth about Jesus and he needs to be saved. And so Cornelius needs the gospel. Although a good man, although a moral man, although a religious person, it wasn't enough. Cornelius was still lost and needed to be saved. How do we know that? In Acts 10, verse 6, God tells Cornelius to send for Peter. He's going to tell him what he must do. There was a must Cornelius had to do. In fact, Acts 11, 14 says this about their coming together. Of Simon coming to Cornelius, who will tell you words, listen to this, by which you and all your household will be saved. What do we learn about that? We learn, although a good man, although a moral man, although a religious man, without Jesus, Cornelius was still lost. Thus, he's in a vision. In that vision, God tells him, Peter's in a vision, Cornelius is praying, and God speaks to Peter, tells him to go to Cornelius as well. Cornelius, Peter's hesitant about this because as a Jew, he would have no dealings with Gentiles, and yet God makes it plain in this vision with this sheet of all these unclean animals. He makes it clear in this vision that not to call anything clean that are common that God's cleansed. And so God's not talking about people. God's talking about Cornelius and his family. Look at Acts chapter 10, verse 15 and 16. This voice comes to Peter trying to convince him to go to a Gentile, and a voice spoke to him again the second time. What God has cleansed, you must not call common. This was done three times, and the object was taken up into heaven. Well, what in the world is this all about? Look at Acts chapter 10, verse 28. Then Peter said to them, you know how unlawful it is for a Jewish man to keep company with or to go to one of another nation. Now watch this. God has shown me that I should not call any man common or unclean. And so Peter is convinced he's got to go take the gospel to him. And friend, as we think about this idea There's a very powerful truth that I want us to learn here, and it's this. Color of skin, nationality, social, economic, educational status, all those barriers were broken down with the gospel. Friend, you will never find anything that is more unprejudiced and unracial than the gospel. Go into all the world. Teach the gospel to every creature. Baptize all nations. Matthew 28, 18 following, Mark 16 to verse 15. And here we see this. Peter said, God told me not to call anything he's cleansed unclean. And here I am talking to these Gentiles today. And thus that had to teach that the Gentiles had been brought into the kingdom of God. And friend, the lesson again is this. There's no big me and little you. There's no color barrier. There's no racial barrier. There's no nationality barrier, economic, gender, none of that. All men stand on level ground at the foot of the cross. All men need the gospel of Jesus Christ to be saved. And so Peter comes to Cornelius, and he's going to tell him about this. Look in Acts chapter 10, and I want you to look beginning in verse number 24, and watch what Peter says when he comes to Cornelius and what Cornelius does. Look at Acts 10, verse 24. And the following day, Peter and his entourage entered Caesarea. Now Cornelius was waiting for them, and he had called together his relatives and his close friends. As Peter was coming in, Cornelius met him, fell down at his feet, and worshipped him. But Peter lifted him up, saying, "Stand up. I myself am also a man." And as he talked with him, he went in and found many who had come together. Then he said to them, "You know how unlawful it is for a Jewish man to keep company with or to go to one of another nation, but God has shown me that I should not call any man common or unclean. Therefore, I came without objection as soon as I went, for I asked them, 'For what reason have you sent for us?' So Cornelius said, 4 days ago, I was fasting until this hour. At the ninth hour, I prayed in my house, and behold, a man stood before me in bright clothing and said, 'Cornelius, your prayers have been heard. Your alms are remembered in the sight of God. Send therefore to Joppa, call Simon here, whose surname is Peter. He's lodging at the house of Simon, a tanner by the sea. When he comes, he'll speak to you. So I sent to you immediately. You've done well to come.'" Now watch this. "Now therefore, we're all present before God to hear all things commanded you by God." Why did Cornelius send for Peter? To hear what God wanted him to do. And Cornelius came without hesitation, but, you know, there's something here that happened that helps us to dispel a little bit of false doctrine that's in our world today. Cornelius, a Gentile, invites Peter, a Jew, to come to his house. And that was unheard of, as we read from the text. Peter knocks on the door. Cornelius is so overwhelmed that he would come that he falls down on his knees before him and attempts to worship him. Friend, what did Peter do? Did Peter say, "Here's my ring, and you like my hat, you want to kiss my ring too?" Peter think he was the first pope and accept his worship? No, Peter didn't do that. That idea is not found in the Bible. Peter said this, "Cornelius, you need to stand up. I'm a man too. I'm just like you." Peter did not accept Cornelius' worship. Peter, if he was it, Peter didn't know he's the first pope. And friend, he wasn't the first pope. We know that from teaching in the Bible. There is not such a thing as that. In fact, Peter was actually married. You can read in 1 Peter 5, verses 1 through 5, as an elder, he would have to be married when you put in 1 Timothy 3 and Titus 1 there. But what I'm trying to show you is this. Peter didn't accept worship, and men today should not have other men kiss the ring or fall down before them and worship and think of them as some great pontiff who's deserving of their worship. And so Cornelius just wants to hear what God has for him to do. And so now Peter is going to preach the gospel to Cornelius and his household and tell them what they've got to do to be saved. Let's look in our Bible in Acts chapter 10. Look in verses 34 following. What did they have to do to be saved? Look in Acts 10, verse 34. "Then Peter opened his mouth and said, In truth, I perceive that God shows no partiality, but in every nation who fears him and works righteousness is accepted by him. The word which God sent to the children of Israel, preaching peace through Jesus Christ, he is Lord of all. That word you know, which is proclaimed throughout all Judea and began from Galilee after the baptism which John preached, how God anointed Jesus of Nazareth with the Holy Spirit and with power, who went about doing good and healing all who were oppressed by the devil, for God was with him. And we are witnesses of all things which he did, both in the land of the Jews and in Jerusalem, whom they killed by hanging on a tree. Him God raised up on the third day and showed him openly, not to all the people, but to witnesses chosen before by God, even to us, who ate and drank with him after he arose from the dead. And he commanded us to preach to the people and to testify that it is he who is ordained by God to be judge of the living and the dead. To him all the prophets witness that through his name, whoever believes in him will receive remission of sins. Now notice, while Peter was still speaking these words, the Holy Spirit fell upon all those who heard the word, and those of the circumcision who believed were astonished, as many as came with Peter, because the gift of the Holy Spirit had been poured out on the Gentiles also. They heard them speak with tongues and magnify God. Then Peter answered, "Can anyone forbid water that these should not be baptized who receive the Holy Spirit just as we have?" And he commanded them to be baptized in the name of the Lord. Then they asked him to stay a few days. What happened during the conversion of Cornelius? And what must men and women do today based on this pattern also? Well, friend, there's some very important truths that we learn here. Number one, we learn from the words of Peter that God's not prejudiced. Listen to this. In truth, I perceive God shows no partiality. Friend, the God of the Bible is an impartial, unprejudiced God. God's not concerned with the exterior barriers that men so often put up. God's not concerned with that at all. He's not a partial God. Anybody who fears him and works righteousness will be accepted by him, regardless of all the barriers men try to put up. If you'll be a God-fearer and you'll do what God says, you can rest assured you can be a child of God and in good graces with God. And then Peter preaches the death, the burial, and the resurrection of Jesus, that Jesus died for our sins. Friend, I've got to come to the realization, and I've got to understand, Jesus died for my sins. He himself bore our sins in his own body upon the tree, that we, having died to sin, might live for righteousness, by whose stripes we are healed. I've sinned, and you've sinned. But the Bible says we've all sinned and fallen short of the glory of God. And so he preaches about the death of Jesus. He preaches about Jesus' burial, that he was killed, buried in the grave, but that the grave could not contain him, and that he arose out of that grave, and that he conquered death and

And I wonder, is it something that we think about very much? Do we really think about the fact that one day all of us are going to leave this life, and one day we're all going to appear before the judgment seat of Christ, and we're going to give an account for the things done in this body, whether good or bad? 2 Corinthians 10, verses 3 through 5. Do we really see that day when the small and great are standing before God and books are open and another book is open, which is the book of life, and the dead are judged according to the things written therein? Do we factor in the judgment day into our thinking? Now, if you're a child of God, we can have boldness on the day of judgment, John would say. But if not, we need to be cognizant of that as we think about salvation. Then Peter brings it to a climax, and he preaches salvation in Jesus. Look in Acts 10, verse 43 again. To him all the prophets witness that through his name, whoever believes in him will receive remission of sins. How can a person be forgiven of sins? Through Jesus' name, by committing your life to Jesus Christ. Friend, if a person's going to be saved, the only way to be saved is through Jesus. Isn't that what Peter said in Acts 4, verse 12? Nor is there salvation in any other, for there's no other name under heaven given among men by which we must be saved. And so Peter preached salvation in Jesus. Now, no doubt, believing in him is essential to salvation. Look at the things that are occurring in Acts 10 in this conversion. They had to hear the word of God, right? They had to hear preaching that Jesus is the way and you can't be saved without him. Just like people today. Romans 10, 17. Faith comes by hearing and hearing by the word of God. Did these people have to believe? Sure, you've got to believe in his name to have eternal life, Peter said in Acts 10, verse 43. And throughout the Bible, we learn that we've got to believe. Acts 8, verse 36 through 38. Here's water, what hinders me? If you believe with all your heart, you may. And so, yes, a person must believe. But friend, don't stop short at just belief. There are passages that will say, here's what we learn. We've got to put everything the Bible says together on salvation. Are there passages that teach a person has to repent to be saved? Sure. Acts 3:19, Peter preached, repent and turn again, that your sins may be blotted out. Are there passages that teach we must confess? Absolutely. Matthew 10, verse 32 and 33. If you won't confess me before men, neither will I confess you before my Father. Are there passages that teach you've got to believe? Sure. John 3:16, God so loved the world that whoever believes in him should not perish but have everlasting life. Are there passages that teach one must be baptized to be saved? Absolutely. Jesus said, he that believes and is baptized will be saved. And so what we're trying to get at is, let's put everything the Bible says together on salvation. And yes, belief is a part of that. But the Bible also teaches faith alone will never save. James 2, verse 24 clearly teaches faith only is not what's going to save people today. Well, then we notice something amazing happen. Now, Peter says, this happened to us at the beginning. Just what happened to us happens to these Gentiles. In Acts chapter 2, to the 12, the Holy Spirit fell on them. They were able to speak with tongues. And we've got God opening up the doors of the kingdom to come into that for the Jews in Jerusalem. Peter said, just what happened to us at the beginning has happened to them. The Holy Spirit fell on the Gentiles as a sign that the doors of the kingdom now are open for the Gentiles as well. And so now the doors are wide open. Jew and Gentile both. The Holy Spirit has signified they can both come into the kingdom of God. And so with that, Peter sees that. They receive the Holy Spirit. They're able to speak in tongues because they're in the age of the miraculous where that's occurring. And now Peter says, with this sign showing they can come into the kingdom, can anyone forbid water that these be baptized just as we were? And he commanded them to be baptized in the name of the Lord. Then they urged him to stay with them a few days. Friend, water was not forbidden for these people. That is, they were told to be baptized just like everybody else who's converted is taught to be baptized. Please understand me well today. The Bible teaches that for a person to be saved, they must be baptized. Let me ask you this. Can you reject a command of God?

0: be saved? Well, of course not. Matthew 7:21, Jesus said, it's not everybody that looks up in heaven and says, Lord, Lord, is going there, but he who does the will of my Father in heaven. And so you cannot reject the commands of God and be saved, right? He commanded them to be baptized. Baptism is a command of God. Does the Bible teach baptism is something you must do to be saved? Jesus taught it, and Peter taught it. Mark 16:16. He that believes and is baptized will be saved. He that does not believe shall be condemned. Did Jesus say you've got to believe and be baptized to be saved? If he did, why would we ever say baptism's not essential? Acts 2, verse 38. On the day of Pentecost, Peter preached, repent and be baptized, every one of you, in the name of Jesus Christ, for the remission of sins. Does the Bible say baptism is for, in order to receive the remission of sins? And here's probably the clearest of all. 1 Peter 3:21, Peter said this, baptism does now also save us. Friend, can I ask you this today? If the Bible says baptism saves us, and it does, because that's where we contact the blood of Jesus, Romans 6, verses 3 and 4, we're baptized into his death. If the Bible says baptism saves us, and it does, why would anybody say baptism's not essential to salvation? Are there passages that teach you've got to repent and hear and believe and confess? Yeah, there are all those passages, but there are also passages that teach you have to be baptized. And so what are we saying? Let's put everything God says together. Let's put the total. Here it is, Psalm 119, 160. The entirety, the sum, the totality of your word is truth. When you put everything together, then we know what God wants us to do to be saved. And so, friend, from the bottom of our heart today, we're asking you, have you done what people in the Bible did to be saved? Have you been converted the way people were converted in the book of Acts? You don't read about saying a sinner's prayer. You don't read about belief only saving. You don't read about putting your hand on the TV and receive. No, that's not what we, what do we hear? We got to hear the word. We got to believe in Jesus. We got to repent of sin. We got to confess his name, and we must be baptized to be saved. And friend, that's what people in the Bible did. And those people were saved, and we can know we're saved if we do what the scripture says. And so if you've not done that, we urge you today to obey the gospel. And we urge you to join us next time as we're going to study more about the gospel of Christ. You may have just joined our program and are wondering, what is the gospel of Christ? The gospel of Christ is an evangelistic work of the churches of Christ that reaches the whole world with the gospel through TV, streaming, free media, and internet. Our motto is truly to take the whole gospel to the whole world. We believe in having a book, chapter, and verse for everything we say and do. And unlike many religious groups today, we're concerned about lost souls, not your wallet.
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0: Words of hello and welcome again to Banner of Truth. I'm Mike Hixon, and as always, I have with me Brother Garland Elkins. Brother Elkins, great to be with you today.
1: You too. Look forward to the program.
0: Brother Elkins, we want to discuss today a political hot topic, and really the topic itself has become something that has received a lot of press in the realm of religion as well.
1: Yeah, it's the spiritual aspect of it is the most serious part, isn't it?
0: That's right. And what we're talking about is homosexuality, and what we're really interested in is what does the Bible have to say about homosexuality? And Brother Atkins, as we begin, of course, we want to look at what the Bible has to say. And I guess first and foremost, to lay a foundation, the Bible is the inspired Word of God, is it not?
1: It is, and 2 Timothy 3:16-17, all Scripture is given by inspiration of God and is profitable for doctrine, for reproof, for correction, for instruction in righteousness, that the man of God may be complete or perfect, thoroughly furnished or completely furnished unto every good work. This book, and I just have the New Testament here, but both the Old and New Testaments are inspired. But which part are we under today?
0: Well, we're under the law of Christ, Galatians 6:2. James identifies it as the perfect law of liberty in James 1:25. And by the way, James also said, so speak ye and so do as they that will be judged by the law of liberty.
1: Sure.
0: Or by the law.
1: Now, how do we use the Old Testament then?
0: The Old Testament is used as a principle based on Romans 15:4. Paul said that the things that were written aforetime, beforehand, were written for our learning.
1: Sure.
0: That we, through patience and comfort of the Scriptures, might have hope. So we go back to the Old Testament. There are a lot of great principles that
1: sure.
0: we learn, but we know we're not under that covenant.
1: The plan of salvation, how to worship, and all is under the new covenant.
0: That's right.
1: In Luke 17:32, Christ said, remember Lot's wife. Why should I remember another man's wife?
0: Well, I think the principle there, and you think about what she did and the fact mm-hmm. that she turned to a pillar of salt.
1: Sure.
0: And so there are a lot of principles that we can go back and look to, and we can learn from them. I think about men like Noah, for example. Noah was instructed to build an ark. He was obedient to the will of God. He's identified as one of the men who was faithful and obedient to the will of God in Hebrews chapter 11. And there's a lot to learn from and really appreciate about his life. Abraham, another.
1: Sure, you know about Noah in 2 Peter 2:5, and spared Noah with seven others when he brought a flood upon the world of the ungodly. So we learn from
0: yes,
1: those
0: we
1: things.
0: Do. Yes, we do. And we can learn a lot from the Old Testament. You know, somebody said one time, if there's anything we've ever learned, it's we haven't learned from history. And mm-hmm. and if you go back and you look at the Old Testament and you see, well, look at the nation of Israel. They were faithful. They'd become unfaithful. They'd be faithful. And many times we repeat similar mistakes in our own lives.
1: Sure, and you know, Proverbs 14:34 says righteousness exalts the nation, but sin is reproach to any people. That's just as true now as it was back then.
0: Sure it is.
1: Even though we have a different law.
0: And there may be some things that seem right and good, but when you look at the Scriptures, you find out they're not so right and they're not so good. Solomon said, there's a way that seemeth right unto a man, but the end thereof are the ways of death.
1: Sure, and you know, Jeremiah 10:23, O Lord, I know that the way of man is not in himself. It is not in man that walketh to direct his steps.
0: Now, the only way that we can be guided safely is by the Word of God. The psalmist said, thy word is a lamp unto my feet and a light unto my pathway in Psalm 119:105. And then what about Peter in 2 Peter chapter 1 when he talked about God has given unto us all things that pertain to life and godliness? What would that imply, Brother Elkins?
1: Well, that would imply anything that has to do with our salvation is revealed in here, in the New Testament. And why should we seek anything else? Why would anybody want anything else?
0: That's
1: and that's definitely true in regard to marriage. What does the Bible say about what constitutes a marriage?
0: Well, I think maybe to address this issue, we have to go back and look at what the Bible has to say about the marital relationship. You remember in Genesis chapter 2, after God had made Adam, and the Bible says that he made man in his own image and in his own likeness. God said, it is not good for man to be alone. And thus he made a helpmeet, a suitable companion. In Genesis chapter 2, we find that he caused a deep sleep to come upon Adam. And while in that deepened sleep, God extracted a rib. And from that rib, he made the woman and brought the woman unto the man. Adam then said, this is now bone of my bones, flesh of my flesh, she shall be called woman because she was taken from the man. And then he said, what did he say then?
1: Well, he said, for this cause shall a man leave his father and mother and shall cleave to his wife, and the two
0: shall be one flesh.
1: Now, he didn't make Adam and Steve.
0: That's right.
1: He made Adam and Eve. If he had authorized homosexuality, the race would have died. They cannot reproduce.
0: That's right. Now, well, in Matthew chapter 19, you recall, when Jesus was asked by the religious leaders of his day, is it lawful for a man to put away his wife for every cause? Jesus said, have you not read?
1: That he who made them from the beginning made them male and female.
0: That's right.
1: And so that shows it's not a homosexual union, doesn't it?
0: Well, biblically, a definition of marriage would be one man and one woman for life.
1: Sure.
0: That's my reading of the scriptures.
1: Well, Romans 7 basically says that.
0: That's exactly right. Now, if we jettison forward and begin looking at the culture of our times, of course, homosexuality, as I mentioned a moment ago, has become a political hot topic. It has become...
1: And we're not interested in the political side, but we are interested in the spiritual side.
0: That's right.
1: But we live in a free country, and we're citizens of that as well. We are interested in that. We want truth to prevail.
0: That's right. Brother Elkins, it seems to me, just based on what I have observed through the years, that about nearly 25 years ago, there was a strong push to mainstream the homosexual lifestyle into American culture. And I have to say that in 25 years, or maybe a little less than 25 years, they have really mainstreamed this lifestyle. Now, there are statistics out there that we want to just maybe cite in a moment or two, but statistics are in some respects like a resume or an obituary. You can say anything you want, can't you?
1: Sure, and you know, here's another thing. You don't know who those people are generally. I have never been called but one time in a national poll, one time in all these years. And the truth about the matter is, statistics do not prove a thing necessarily anyway. You know, the Bible says, let God be true and every man a liar. Now, I know, for example, it says that the poll says 6 out of 10 Americans support gay marriages. Well, if 100% supported them, that wouldn't make it right. Now, he says in Romans 3, let God be true and every man a liar. That's not saying every man is a liar, but if every man denied the truth,
0: that's right,
1: every man would be a liar. And you know, here's another thing that they say there are about 2 million adults are part of same-sex marriages. Well, what if the whole world was? Well, what about Sodom and Gomorrah? Even as Sodom and Gomorrah and the cities about them, having in like manner with these given themselves over to fornication and gone after strange flesh, are set forth as an example, suffering the punishment or vengeance of eternal fire. So having the majority or having the approval of a people for homosexuality doesn't prove that it's right. I remember, for example, in Leviticus 20:13, it is said, thou shalt not lie with mankind as with womankind. And he says, they both commit abomination in doing that, you see.
0: Mm-hmm.
1: Abomination. And their blood shall be upon them. They shall surely be put to death.
0: Mm-hmm.
1: And then in Leviticus 18:22, it is said, thou shalt not lie man with man. It is abomination. So homosexuality is an abomination.
0: Mm-hmm.
1: Now, somebody might not say, well, we don't like that. Well, then you don't like what the Lord said about it in the Bible.
0: Well, here's something that I think people need to reflect on for a minute, as you mentioned. It's not up to me. It's not up to anybody else in terms of gay marriage and the uniting of man and man or woman and woman. The standard is God's word, as you said.
1: Sure.
0: And if we have an argument, your argument is not with me or you, it's with God.
1: Exactly.
0: Because God is the one that has defined what marriage is.
1: And that's the end of all controversy for those who believe the truth.
0: I mean, that's the bottom line. You know, all we can do is uphold what Scripture says. Now, somebody says, well, you cited Old Testament passages that say that it was an abomination.
1: Well, there are plenty of New Testament passages that forbid it. Take, for example, 1 Corinthians 6, 9 through 11. Or know ye not that the unrighteous shall not inherit the kingdom of God? Be not deceived, neither fornicators, nor idolaters, nor adulterers, nor effeminate, nor abusers of themselves with men. Some translations say they're homosexuals.
0: That's right.
1: Nor thieves, nor drunkards, nor covetous, nor revilers, nor idolaters, nor extortioners. But notice, and such were some of you.
0: Past tense.
1: Some in the church at Corinth who were faithful now had formerly been homosexuals.
0: Yes, they had.
1: But the Lord forgave them. You know, the Lord will forgive a homosexual.
0: That's right, Brother Elkins. And I think that people need to understand, God is not willing that any should perish.
1: That's right.
0: That all should come to repentance.
1: But he's not going to let lower standard to comply with what they want then instead of their
0: own
1: way.
0: I mean, by way of illustration, I might be a thief, and I might want to continue to be a thief. Well, just because I say I'm a thief and I want to continue to be a thief doesn't mean God's going to accept me as a thief.
1: Not at all.
0: By the same token, God's not going to lower his standard, and his standard is his word.
1: That's right.
0: And allow people to do what they choose to do if it is contrary to his will. In 1 Corinthians chapter 6, Paul explicitly said that fornicators, idolaters, adulterers, homosexuals shall not inherit the kingdom of God. Look, that's what God said, as you mentioned a moment ago.
1: And you know, here in the last part of that, verse 11, and such were some of you, that's past tense, but you were washed, that is, they were baptized, but you were sanctified, they were set apart with the truth, but you were justified, that is, you obeyed the gospel.
0: That's right.
1: You were added by the Lord.
0: That's right.
1: The church.
0: Which tells us that people who are steeped in a lifestyle, whether it be drunkenness, idolatry, adultery, fornication, homosexuality, and really homosexuality is fornication.
1: And of course it is. Matthew 19:9 teaches that. Christ said, and I say unto you, whosoever shall put away his wife, except it be for fornication. That word porneia there, the Greek word porneia, includes homosexuality, bestiality, any kind of moral and sexual deviation from the truth.
0: Well, that's right. That's right. Mm-hmm. And so again, what we're doing is going back. This is what the Bible says, and the Bible says, and you mentioned a moment ago the multitudes. Look, everybody on this planet may voice their opinion and say, you know what, we accept gay marriage, but the bottom line is, what does God say?
1: That's right.
0: The Bible says that we're not to follow a multitude to do evil.
1: Right.
0: And so. We want to make sure that we're following the word. Let me just very quickly note, I think you made mention of this, but a Gallup poll, and this was printed in the Tribune News Service. They said a Gallup poll released found that nearly 2 million adults are part of a same-sex couple, of whom are 780,000 they're married. Brother Elkins, is there a difference in the state authorizing a marriage between two same-sex people and what God authorizes?
1: Well, that's true. God authorizes marriage between one man and one woman.
0: That's right.
1: You remember there came unto him, speaking of Jesus, in Matthew 19, 3 through 9, there came unto him Pharisees trying him and saying, is it lawful for a man to put away his wife for every cause? And of course he answered and said, have you not read that he who made them from the beginning made them male and female, and said, for this cause, that is, because he made them male and female, shall a man leave his father and mother, and shall cleave to his wife, and the two shall become one flesh. You cannot find where any same-sex authorization of marriage ever occurred. Never. Now, they may call it marriage and say it's on the equality with marriage, but that's man-made talk.
0: That's right.
1: That's not what the Bible says.
0: Well, and that's really what's most important, is it not?
1: It is.
0: Because just because the Supreme Court allows something and sanctions something and says that this is marriage doesn't necessarily constitute biblical marriage. We want to make sure that what we're talking about is biblical.
1: Sure.
0: But you cited a moment ago the poll, and this was reported in the Washington Post, a record high 6 in 10 Americans support same-sex marriage, and a similar share say individual states should not be allowed to define marriage as only between a man and a woman. Well, my question is, is this not indicative of the fact that in our country, we've lost our way, and we no longer respect the Bible as God's holy word?
1: Well, that's true. Years ago, Reader's Digest admitted they cut out about 40% of the Bible and brought out a perverted translation. Now, that's blasphemy. Now, you remember that Jehoiakim took his knife and cut some of the revelation that the prophet Jeremiah had revealed and burned it, but God had him rewrite it, and furthermore, Jehoiakim had to pay for it too.
0: Well, yes he did. Brother Elkins, we talk about the political side and the fact that what the polls are reflecting and whether or not that's an accurate depiction of people's thinking may be subject to debate, but what we're trying to do is point people in the direction of Scripture. And I know that in the religious realm, this issue has also made its way into the arena. And there was an article that was published in the Jackson Sun, and that is Jackson Sun in Jackson, Tennessee, in which they talk about same-sex marriage, and it has to do with the Presbyterian Church, USA. And I want to just read an excerpt or two about what they say. And before we delve into this article, let me just very quickly say that there have been some within denominations that have grown to accept this practice. But what does the Bible say about denominationalism?
1: Well, the Bible says in Psalm 121 or 127, it says, "Except the Lord build the house." And the house is the church. Except the Lord build the house, they labor in vain that build it. You cannot possibly read of any denomination in the Bible. Now, when the chief priests, along with an orator by the name of Tertullius, came to Caesarea to attack Paul before the governor, he said, "For we have found this man a pestilent fellow and a mover of insurrection among all the Jews throughout the world." And Paul answered that in verses 13 and 14, 24, 13 and 14. He said, "Neither can they prove to thee the things whereof they now accuse me." Mm-hmm. "But after the way which they call a sect," God didn't call it a sect, no inspired man ever called it a sect, "but after the way which they call a sect, so serve I the God of our fathers, believing all things which are written in the law and in the prophets, and in the Psalms concerning me." Mm-hmm. So the Bible never calls the church a sect. And when somebody else did, the inspired Paul said it was not a sect.
0: That's right. And I guess one of the reasons we want to point this out is because when we talk about the church, there is a vast difference in the church that is recorded in the New Testament and the church that has been built by some man, some organization.
1: Even some women build them.
0: That's right. And so when you look at the church of the New Testament, there is a difference. And just because some quote-unquote churches are now accepting same-sex marriages doesn't mean that the church that you read about in the New Testament would accept those practices.
1: Well, furthermore, those who are accepting it, in many cases, the Lord didn't know anything about them. They're not authorized by Him.
0: That's right. The standard's not the church. The standard is the Word of God, is it not?
1: That's right, it is.
0: And so denominations did not originate until the 1500s.
1: That's right.
0: And so we're talking about the New Testament church. Let me just read some of this article.
1: Okay.
0: Carol Sue Keithley, a member of First Presbyterian Church in Jackson, is undecided on the issue of same-sex marriage. She has friends on both sides of the issue, and in March, her denomination voted to allow same-sex marriages within its churches.
1: Well, let me interrupt you there. She is not has not made up her mind, but the Lord made up His mind, and He has condemned homosexuality. it's not up to her to decide to make the final decision. The Lord's already made it.
0: Well, I think that's a great point. I think that's an excellent point. She says she's been a member at First Presbyterian since 2002. And it goes on to say that is facing an issue that Presbyterians and other denominations have struggled with for years. And really, I think what you said, Brother Elkins, I think maybe there's a lot to what you said, and that is, you know, it's not something that we ought to struggle with if we look at the Scriptures.
1: That's right. Even if it's painful for somebody to give up, it was painful for Paul to give up his way of life, wasn't it?
0: Why, sure.
1: He wasn't homosexual, but he had to give up some.
0: Look, repentance is never easy, is it?
1: That's not.
0: I mean, you go back to 1 Corinthians chapter 6, and you think about people that were living in fornication, adultery, idolatry, homosexuality.
1: Sure.
0: Some were drunkards. Look, there are people that love a bottle more than they love anything.
1: Sure.
0: And to give that up is tough. It's a lifelong battle.
1: It is.
0: And but it can be done.
1: And if you want to go to heaven badly enough, you'll do it.
0: That's exactly right. That's exactly right. The article says that Keithley chooses to embrace the diversity of views on the issue and says the decision by the Presbyterian Church USA to allow same-sex marriage will not stop her from serving God with her brothers and sisters.
1: Well, let me ask you this question. Suppose it had said that murder was being legalized and some people thought it was all right and others didn't, but she's going to be a part of that anyway.
0: Can't do that.
1: Well, then she'd be bidding them Godspeed, wouldn't
0: she? That's right. That's exactly right. I want to just maybe bring out another portion of this article because I think that there's some interesting things. It says the church contains members who have diverse opinions about a number of things, and the recent changes falls into that category.
1: Well, it doesn't fall into that category. You know, what kind of pews you have in the building is a matter of opinion.
0: That's immaterial, isn't it?
1: Immaterial. But what marriage is defined by the Lord, a man and a woman. It's not in the same as a matter of experience.
0: Brother Elkins, isn't that the real crux of everything we're talking about?
1: Mm-hmm.
0: And that is, number one, does God have the right to set the standard?
1: He does.
0: And number two, do we believe that what God has said is true?
1: Well, many people do not. You know, Christ said, enter in at the straight gate, for wide is the gate, and broad is the way that leadeth unto destruction. And many there be which go in thereat, because straight is the gate, and narrow is the way that leadeth unto life. And few there be that follow it. But that few will be the ones who will go to heaven.
0: That's right. You know, it's amazing to me the number of people that will make statements that are in direct contradiction to what Jesus and what God have said plainly in Scripture. And they make these statements as if the Lord has spoken on this matter and voiced his agreement with them.
1: And they refer to their conferences or synods or their authorities, but they're not Bible authorities. They're worthless.
0: That's right. Listen to this. This lady said, we are all of one mind on this issue. We are there to serve the Lord Jesus Christ.
1: How can you serve the Lord by disobeying him?
0: I think that's a great question. She said there are many disagreements about same-sex marriage in her church. She said differences are part of the fabric of the congregation and the faith, excuse me, but Jesus is a uniting factor. Well, I think, again, going back, there are some things that are an opinion, and they are in that realm. What, you know, what kind of pews, what kind of carpet, what color your walls are, that would fall under that category. But when we talk about moral teachings,
1: that's never a matter of opinion. That's a matter of law that the Lord's already set down.
0: It's not up to me.
1: Mm-hmm.
0: And it's not my call. And I think that's what a lot of people in the world miss, and that's what a lot of people in the religious world have missed. We act as if we have the right to vote and to say, okay, we're going to allow this, we're going to allow that, we're going to do this and do that. Look, God's already spoken.
1: Sure.
0: So, Brother Elkins, here's my question. What gives us the right to think that we can somehow trump what God has said?
1: Well, there's nothing in the Bible to authorize that. The Bible says in Revelation 22:18-19, if we add to what's written, the plagues will be added to us. If we take away what's written, our names will be taken out of the book of life. It's no light thing to do that. But the world doesn't pay much attention to that.
0: You mentioned the cities of Sodom and Gomorrah. And the Bible says that God set them forth as an example.
1: Sure.
0: To those who would live ungodly. What was going on in Sodom and Gomorrah?
1: Well, they were homosexuals, and you remember when God decided to destroy them and sent two angels to do that, you remember that Lot still lived there.
0: Mm-hmm.
1: And Peter said that righteous or just man vexed his righteous soul from day to day with their lawless deeds. But you remember he kept them in his house. And so the men of the city surrounded his house, homosexuals,
0: mm-hmm.
1: demanding that he bring them out so they could know them,
0: that's
1: is,
0: right.
1: so they could abuse them sexually.
0: That's right.
1: And he, of course, would not deliver them. And so they said they'd deal with him worse than they would them. And so the angels told Lot, "Up, get thee out of this place, for the Lord will destroy this city."
0: Mm-hmm.
1: And so he told his sons-in-law, he had at least two, I don't know how many more, might have had others, but he had at least two or more daughters that were not at home.
0: Mm-hmm.
1: But the Bible said they seemed unto him as one that mocked, that is, they did not take him seriously.
0: That's right. They
1: didn't believe him. So you remember that he took, the angels took him by the hand because he said, "Haste thee, escape for thy life," and told them not to look back. That was his wife and the two single daughters that were home and Lot. But Mrs. Lot looked back, and God did what for her?
0: Turned her into a pillar of salt.
1: Pillar of salt. And I've been in that part of the country, and I don't know whether this is so or not. The guy there's a, looks like a person and kind of a statue-like thing. The guy had claimed that that was the remains of Mrs. Lot that turned to salt near there. The Dead Sea, where
0: okay.
1: it's so full of salt. I don't know whether that's right or not, but I do know what the Bible said. He turned her to.
0: Well, that's right. Out. Brother Elkins, our time is gone. And I would hope and pray that people will respect the Word of God enough to let Him have His say in this matter.
1: Right, and let's continue this program on next broadcast.
0: I think we need to. And Brother Elkins, again, what we're trying to do is appeal to Scripture.
1: Sure. And I appreciate your stand for the truth and love for it, and it's good to work with you.
0: Well, you too, Brother Elkins. And you know what? When you talk about when you talk about any issue, the bottom line needs to be, what did God say?
1: That's right.
0: And then there has to be respect. You know, the psalmist said, "My heart standeth in awe of thy word."
1: That's right.
0: And so if we appreciate the will of God and the Word of God enough, whatever He says, we're willing to do it, because we understand that if we want to go to heaven, we've got to do His will.
1: Well, what Samuel said to the Lord, "Speak, Lord, thy servant heareth."
0: That's right. That's right. Brother Elkins, good to be with you, and thank you for being a part of our program. We hope to see you again next week, and until then, God bless you.

0: of life. Jesus said, "He who believes and is baptized will be saved." But on a regular basis, people will object to the command to be baptized, saying the thief on the cross wasn't baptized, and yet he was saved. Dear friend, would you appreciate with me that the thief on the cross died before Jesus' death, burial, and resurrection? Romans chapter 10, verse 9 says, "If you confess with your mouth the Lord Jesus and believe in your heart that God has raised him from the dead, you will be saved." The thief on the cross couldn't believe in the resurrection of Christ, because Christ had not yet even died.
1: My Jesus knows.

0: my Jesus knows just what I need. Oh, yes.
1: Are you longing for something better? Do you desire change that is good? Stay right there. We got your answer on Book, Chapter, and Verse.

Welcome today to Book, Chapter, and Verse. I'm Jeff Archie, and I really appreciate you tuning in today. Now, if you haven't tuned in before, let me grant a special welcome to you, and thank you for joining us as we pursue Book, Chapter, and Verse on the subjects before us. Each week, we will take a portion of God's Holy Word, the Bible, and we'll look at, well, Book, Chapter, and Verse to live better lives, to make better decisions, and to do the things that God would have us to do. We hope that you will join us weekly. Many folks that are unable to leave their houses due to sickness or trouble, they find our broadcast to be helpful. And if you are among those folks, thank you for tuning in. And I hope this study will refresh you and renew you as you continue on each day. It is encouraging to study the Bible, and thank you for your desire. Now, also during our broadcast, you're going to see our contact information on the screen. You're going to see our phone number, our physical address where you can write us, and even an email address that you can drop us an email. We'd love to hear from you, dear friends. We're always excited about the work that we do here at Book, Chapter, and Verse, and we'd love to share with you absolutely free Bible material that will allow you to study in the privacy of your own home. That in between broadcasts, you'll be able to open your Bible and to study a variety of subjects from the Old Testament through the New. This material is absolutely free. We'll share other materials with you as we will study together. If there's a certain thing you're looking for, request it of us, and we'll do our best to meet those requests. And we'll help you every way we can in your study of God's Word. We'll have more to say on that in a little bit. But right now, thanks again for joining me, and let's consider our book, chapter, and verse today that comes from 1 Corinthians 15, verses 57 and 58. Two of my favorite texts. I love them. And as you reach for your Bibles and turn to 1 Corinthians 15, 57 and 58, I will do the same so we can look at this together and follow along. 1 Corinthians 15, 57 and 58, the Bible says, "But thanks be to God, which giveth us the victory through our Lord Jesus Christ. Therefore, my beloved brethren, be ye steadfast, unmovable, always abounding in the work of the Lord, for as much as you know that your labor is not in vain in the Lord." Oh, what a great text. Victory. Oh, that's a wonderful word. Victory that's granted by God Almighty. What a win that is. But it's only through our Lord Jesus Christ. For we need Christ to be victorious. Victory. How about the word steadfast? A word that means settled or permanent. Continuing in the faith. The thought of being settled and in the faith. You know, illustration would be settling down is a term that's used when we move from one house to another. We need to get settled, or we'll see someone that's moved recently and we'll ask them, "Are you settled in yet?" Which means you're permanent there and you're continuing. Now you'll begin to put down the roots, as we say. This is the thought of being steadfast. We settle down into the faith. Our roots go in the faith. How about this word? Immovable. That means firm. It continues to build on the word steadfast. We are settled and we are set. Kind of makes me think of concrete. Settles and then it sets. It's firm and it's strong. Now watch this next word. Abounding. To excel. To be better off. Please notice with me where that is the very best wherein we abound to excel. What part? In the work of the Lord. Now, as we began our broadcast, we asked, are you longing for something a little better?
Are you desiring change that is good? Now, dear friends, consider for a moment this passage of 1 Corinthians 15, 57 and 58. Consider this passage from the Bible and the words that we just defined. Victory, steadfast, immovable, abounding. Man, that's the kind of life we want. Now, are we ready to see that change? Consider for the next few moments change that is brought on, well, by the unchangeable. Have I got your attention? Change for us by that which is unchangeable. You want that victory? You want that steadfastness to be immovable, to abound? Then let's see change needed in our lives that's brought on by the unchangeable. For example, did you know that God's Word is unchangeable? Consider with me 2 Timothy 3, 16 and 17. That tells us all Scripture is given by inspiration of God and is profitable for doctrine, for reproof, for correction, for instruction in righteousness, that the man of God may be complete, thoroughly equipped for every good work. Let's consider, if you will, the word inspiration, meaning that God breathed the very words, that what we have, the Holy Bible, is inspired or brought from God. Notice the word profitable, which means we're going to gain something from it, that it's going to be to our profit. How about the word doctrine? Another word for that is teaching. We need to learn and be instructed. For reproof, to prove it all over again. For correction, to change our lives. To instruct us in righteousness. God's Word is sufficient that we can be complete or perfected, thoroughly equipped, that when it dwells in our lives to be complete, then we're equipped for every good work to help others. This Word, the Holy Scriptures, never changes, but it changes lives when it's obeyed. You know, we're talking about changing our lives because, well, dear friends, the choices that we have made so far, maybe they've caused our lives to be something that we want to change. Well, don't get down on yourselves, friends. The old deceiver, Satan himself, has been deceiving folks for a long, long time by adjusting what God said. He has taken what God has said, and he will adjust one little word and deceive people. How about Genesis 3 and verse 4? You know, Satan added one word, the word not, when he told Eve, "You shall not surely die. God said you would if you partake of this tree of the knowledge of good and evil." And Satan added one little word, not. In Romans 1:25, we see how man changed the truth of God into a lie and deceived people. Dear friends, we must always be aware, because you see, the Scriptures never change. They are unchangeable, but your life can change through the study of this great book and in obedience to God. Yes, you can change by using the unchangeable. Secondly, consider with me that the gospel plan and salvation is unchangeable. Consider with me now 1 Corinthians 15, verses 1 through 4. Look at this one with me. "Moreover, brethren, I declare to you the gospel which I preached to you, which also you received, and which you stand, by which also you are saved,
if you hold fast that word which I preached to you, unless you believed in vain. For I delivered to you first of all that which I also received, that Christ died for our sins according to the Scriptures, and that he was buried, and that he rose again the third day according to the Scriptures. Folks, let's just elaborate just a little on this passage, because they received the gospel message. They received it when it was preached unto them. They knew what they needed to do. They were saved by the gospel when they obeyed it. They stood in the gospel. How beautiful it is to see the great lesson of the death, burial, and resurrection of Christ. The gospel that is the power of God unto salvation to everyone that believeth. Romans 1, verse 16. Dear friends, do you know we can obey the same gospel that the Corinthians did? Acts 18 and verse 8 tells us that the Corinthians, hearing, believed, and were baptized. There's no doubt they also repented of their sins, as Jesus commanded that in Luke 13:3, and Peter had preached that on the day of Pentecost in Acts 2. And then they confessed Christ as the Son of God, but they were obedient to the gospel message. They received it, and they were saved by it, and they stood in the gospel message. You see, the gospel is the unchanging message. It's the same to obey today as it was to those Corinthians and even those before. When the gospel was granted, the death, the burial, and the resurrection of Christ that teaches hope, and it is unchangeable. But oh, does it change lives. Let me share with you a third one. To remain separate from the world is unchangeable. Consider with me 1 John 2, verses 15 through 17. Folks, this is a vital passage if we expect to change and to change for the better. Listen to what is written to those who had changed, the Christian. Look at this one with me. Do not love the world or the things in the world. If anyone loves the world, the love of the Father is not in him. For all that is in the world, the lust of the flesh, the lust of the eyes, and the pride of life, is not of the Father, but is of the world. And the world is passing away, and the lust of it. But he who does the will of God abides forever. Now, folks, once we make these good changes, we cannot go back into a life that we changed from. After all, why would we? When you and I think of salvation, why would we want to go back into a life that we lived? You see, and from time to time, I mention Romans chapter 6, verses 3 through 6, of how we are baptized into Christ and how we are forgiven, how we are raised to walk in the newness of life. I want you to look at something with me. This, in reading this of why we would want to go back, made me think of this. In Romans 6, verses 1 through 6, and consider this with me as you follow along in your Bibles. What shall we say then? Shall we continue in sin that grace may abound? God forbid. Now watch this question. How shall we that are dead to sin live any longer therein? Folks, when someone is dead, there is no more life. They cannot continue to gain life from that body.
once they are dead and the spirit has left the body and that person is dead, then there's no more life. All we can do is bury that one, commit their lives back or commit their body back to the earth or address the body. You know, it's interesting when we look at verse 2, how shall we that are dead to sin live any longer therein? There's no more life there. So once we make these good changes, we cannot go back into a life from which we've changed. And after all, why would we? It's no longer there. He continues, know ye not that so many of us as were baptized into Jesus Christ were baptized into his death? Therefore we are buried with him by baptism into death. We're going to put to death that old man of sin, that like as Christ was raised up from the dead by the glory of the Father, even so we also should walk in newness of life. For if we have been planted together in the likeness of his death, we shall be also in the likeness of his resurrection, knowing this, that our old man is crucified with him. Now, once again, the old man is crucified with him. When we are baptized, we have put to death that old man of sin, and if we're dead to sin, why live any longer therein? Back to verse 6. Knowing this, that our old man is crucified with him, that the body of sin might be destroyed, that henceforth or from now on we should not serve sin. Folks, why would we? It is tragic when there are those who change from a saved life and want to go back and live ungodly. It is tragic to make that decision. I mean, after all, Peter said in 2 Peter 2, around verse 20, it would have been better not to have known the way of righteousness than to have known it and turn from the holy commandment of God delivered to them. It really is. And so we don't want, as a Christian, to turn back to the world. We want to remain separate from the world. I mean, that's unchangeable. Because God has made it. Look, you've crucified that old man, and to remain separate, you just can't live any way that you want to live. That's not going to change. That's unchangeable. So we put all this together. Dear friends, we must be unchangeable and unmovable. I mean, when we go back and we take a look of things that do not change, for example, God's Word and the gospel plan and to remain separate, those are things that are going to have to be. We can't alter those. God's Word cannot be altered. It can, but we'll be deceived. But it is unchangeable. The gospel is unchangeable, and living separate from the world is unchangeable. Those are things that will be firm from now through eternity. But dear friends, the unchangeable can cause you and I to change. We've seen this so clear in our study today that we can change.

church in a biblical sense. We can join ourselves to a congregation, or like Saul in Acts chapter 9, we can desire to join ourselves unto the group. But one is actually added to the church. Acts 2 verse 47 tells us that those that were added to the church daily were such that should be saved. When I go to Acts the second chapter, I find that there were those who gladly received the word of Peter, and they were baptized that day, and there were added unto them about 3,000 souls. So those souls were added, and verse 47 of Acts 2 says that we're added to the church. So, dear friends, we can't join ourselves or join the church, but we can be added to the church. And here's what's special. We can be added to the church that we read of in the New Testament. Not to join a denomination, not to be part of a group to where the name on the door is not reflected as an identity in the Scripture, but we can be added to the church that we read of in the New Testament. We can be added to the church just like they were on the day of Pentecost, just like those Corinthians were. When we move on our faith in Jesus Christ and we believe in Christ, faith moves us in decision. And faith moves us to see the beauty of repentance that Jesus commanded, that we can repent of our sins, change our decision, change our direction. We can be baptized into Christ for the remission of our sins based upon our faith, repentance, and our confession of Christ. And just like in the book of Acts, they were added to the church, we will be added to the church. We will be changed by the unchangeable. God's word that teaches, the gospel that we obey, and we will be separate from the world living that kind of life because we can't change that. If we go back into the world, then sad to say that we will no longer be among the changed. We're going to make a different choice. Friends, are you with me on this one? Do you see the importance of longing for something better? The desire for our lives to change, and how grateful we are we have something solid and concrete of which we can rely and know for a fact and a certainty that our lives will be for the better. Are you willing to make that change? Throughout our broadcast, you've seen our information. We've shared with you on the screen our phone number, our physical address, our email. We'd love to hear from you. If you just contact us and say, hey, I'd love to have that Bible study material. I want to know how I can change my life for the better. I want to know more about the Word of God. I want to know more about the gospel. I want to know how I can keep myself separate from the world. Dear friends, we'll be willing to help you every step of the way, and we'll be glad to share that with you. Now, I'll have more to say on that a little later, but for right now, I want to pause, and let's spend a few moments enjoying a wonderful hymn together and to be thankful for our God who never changes. Let's go to that hymn. Jesus.

good friends and viewers, we can always change for the better, and especially with God's help. Let us hear from you, and we'll see you next time on Book, Chapter, and Verse.

0: the question, who is Jesus, is not as simple as it seems,
1: right?
0: Because there's so much to unpack. But we do have an issue in the world of people saying, okay, yeah, in theory, Jesus is just as great as Santa Claus. He's a great story. He helps children behave, but that's really it. There, you know, Santa's not this, and Jesus is the same thing as Santa. How do we prove that Jesus is a real being? What would you do if someone asked for proof?
1: Well, there's extra biblical proof. We have the writings from the first century of historians. If all we had and people were to take the Bible and just say, look at it from a historical document, there is much proof about who he was associated with and all of that, and coming before Pilate and all of that well documented as well. And so those are things that I think are key when you look at, we can go outside the Bible to see evidence that, yes, he was a real man.